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0: This is What's Right, What's Left with Pastor Ernie Sanders.
5: Good evening and welcome to another edition of What's Right, What's Left on this 23rd day of August 2026. And tonight, my producer is none other than Mighty Mike. Hey, Mighty Mike.
6: Hey, Pastor, how are you?
5: Ready to roll tonight.
6: Yes, we are.
5: Title of the message is Why the World Hates Israel. I'll bet if I asked you, Mike, why does the world hate Israel, you might be a little bit stumped, huh?
6: Yes, I would.
5: Well, we're going to explain that tonight because it's right here in God's Word, the Bible. And so we're going to pick it up here. Those on the right are hated. We're really hated by those on the left. Those on the left are considered the enemies of God, of the church, of Israel, by those on the right. And that's just reality. That's what's happening today. And the Lord Jesus said that those on the right will inherit the kingdom of God and live forever, and those on the left will be bound and cast into the lake of fire. Today we have what we call the Red-Green Alliance, and that has two applications. One of the applications, if you look it up, it talks about the confederacy between the Communist Party and the globalists. The other tells you it's an alliance between radical Islam and the Communist Party. And so here now we see that that alliance between radical Islam and the Communist Party, they have a saying that the enemy of my enemy is my friend. Therefore, the enemies of the Red-Green Alliance, the radical Islams and the Communists, are Christians and Jews. Christians and Jews. Here, when we talk about today what is happening, the Bible tells you that in the end times, many will depart from the faith. It also goes to tell you that they came out from us, but they were never part of us. Had they been part of us, they would have stayed. But we're seeing people that that professing Christianity, professing conservatism, all of a sudden, and the very same people at one time that seemed to be so pro-Israel now are defecting. They're going in the opposite direction. Who am I talking about? Well, today those are cursing Israel. Tucker Carlson is one. Greg Reese, Candace Owens, Mike Adams, Alex Jones. All of these people in the conservative, what was conservative radio, now we see them kind of switching out and bleeding off to the left. So what is all happening? Well, we get to that in the very last part of this message tonight. But we're going to start here in Genesis chapter 12. And we start there in verse 1. Now the Lord had said unto Abram, get thee out of the country and from thy land, and I will show thee that I will show thee there. And I will make of thee a great nation, and I will bless thee and make thy name great, and thou shalt be a blessing. And I will bless them that bless thee, and curse them that curse thee, and in thee shall be all the families of the earth be blessed. Now, up until now, the covenants made, the Adamic covenant and the Noahic covenant, they were to all the people, to everyone, okay? The call of Abraham, the marks, kind of a critical turning point in history, here for to God's covenant, like I said, was with all of mankind. And you find that during the Noahic covenant, especially in Genesis 9:8-17. And it applied to all men alike. With a confusion of tongues at Babel, distinct notions or distinct nations necessarily begin to develop. Though the Noahic covenant is an everlasting covenant, it was now necessary for this to be supplemented, but not replaced. And so here, by a special relation with a peculiar nation, through which the promised seed of the woman, and that was in Genesis 3:15, called the that promise of the seed of the woman would eventually enter the human race to redeem the lost of mankind. And so, and of course, we've been over that many times, so I'm not going to go all over that. But here, we continue. So Abraham departed as the Lord had spoken unto him, and Lot went with him. And Abraham was 75 years old when he departed out of Haran. And Abraham took Sarai, his wife, and Lot, his brother's son, and all their substance that they had gathered, and the souls that had gotten in Haran, and they went forth to go into the land of Canaan. Into the land of Canaan they came. And so all Abraham had to do in this covenant, because it was unconditional, the first, other words, all he had to do was just do it, depart and go to the land of Canaan. That's what he did. And that covenant was fulfilled. And Abraham passed through the land unto the place of Shechem, unto the plain of Moriah, and the Canaanite was then in the land. And the Lord appeared unto Abraham and said, unto thy seed will I give this land, and there builded he an altar unto the Lord, who appeared unto him. Now, here, this is the very first mention of an actual appearance of God to men. We refer to that as a theophany, when God appears to man in a precarnate appearance of Christ, when he appears in the form of the Lord Jesus Christ, that we call that a Christophany. Now, the God's promise here to give Abraham the land of Canaan was unconditional. Again, Abraham had already met the only condition, that of leaving his homeland and going to Canaan, as God commanded. And so, I want to go now over to Deuteronomy 28. And this is a very interesting chapter, because it tells you both the blessings and the cursings of God in this passage of Scripture. Here, the very first verse is the key verse as we start out. And it shall come to pass, if thou shalt hearkenly and diligently unto the voice of the Lord thy God, to observe and to do all his commandments which I commanded thee this day, that the Lord thy God will set thee on high above all the nations of the earth. Now that right there is enough to make all the other nations of the earth kind of jealous. But here, this first verse is referred to as the magnanimous promise that was implicit in God's original promise to Abraham. But again, we see something taking place because of Israel's disobedience. It's been set aside for now, but will ultimately be fulfilled when Israel, as a nation, turns back to God. And that'll happen. Well, the answer to that is in Zechariah 14, verses 9-17, and we'll take a look at that later here as we go through here. And so he says here, and all these blessings shall come on thee, and overtake thee, if thou shalt hearken unto the voice of the Lord thy God. Blessed shalt thou be in the city, and blessed shalt thou be in the field. Blessed shall be the fruit of the body, and the fruit of the ground, and the fruit of the cattle, the increase of the kine, and the flocks, and of thy sheep. The kine is simply cattle, okay. Blessed shall be the basket and thy store. That word actually there for basket in the Hebrew is kneading bowl, a kneading bowl. It's where they would make up bread. Blessed shalt thou be when thou comest in, and blessed shalt thou be when thou goest out. The Lord shall cause thine enemies to rise up against thee, to be smitten before thy face. They shall come out against thee one way, and flee before thee seven ways. The Lord shall command the blessings upon thee in thy storehouses, and in all thou settest thine hand unto, and he shall bless thee in the land which the Lord thy God giveth thee. The Lord shall establish thee an holy people unto himself, as he has sworn unto thee, if thou shalt keep the commandments of the Lord thy God and walk in his ways. So God is making it very, very clear here. And again, it is very clear from Genesis to Revelation as we go through Scripture. The one thing, more than any other thing, that God demands is obedience. He demands obedience. And here now, so Israel had this choice. I mean, Israel could have just had it, I mean, just so good. They would have been, could have been so blessed had they just obeyed God's commands, which weren't hard commands. And all the people of the earth shall see that thou art called by the name of the Lord, and they shall be afraid of thee. And the Lord shall make thee plenty, plenteous in goods, and in the fruit of the body, and in the fruit of the cattle, and in the fruit of the ground in the land, which the Lord sware unto the fathers to give thee. The Lord shall open unto thee his good treasure, the heaven to give the rain unto thy land in his season, and to bless all the work of thy hand. And thou shalt lead, thou shalt lend unto many nations, and thou shalt not borrow. And so they were going to, the Lord, they're going to be prosperous. They were going to be very, very prosperous as a people. And the Lord shall make thee the head, and not the tail, and thou shalt be above only, and thou shalt not be beneath. And if thou hearken unto the commandments of thy Lord thy God, which I commanded thee this day to observe and to do them, thou shalt not go aside from any of thy words which I commanded thee today to the right or to the left, to go after other gods to serve them. So here, unfortunately, what you have today is you still have amongst many in the Jewish community who have failed to recognize the Word of God. They failed to repent. Many of them still have, and this is, again, one of the reasons why so many people hate the Jews, is because they will often appear as we are God's chosen people. We know we're chosen people. But the main thing is, and that doesn't go for just the Jews. Believe me, this goes for all of America. Folks, they refuse to repent. They refuse to repent because they feel that they have nothing to repent of. Many of them will go so far as to tell you that in Isaiah 53, that's not the Lord Jesus Christ that is being referred to in Isaiah 53, but the nation of Israel itself. But there's a real problem there. Because if you take that aside, it looks like the nation of Israel, okay, is persecuting the nation of Israel. And so you can't fit that scenario in there at all. It just doesn't work. And so now, again, God laid out how many blessings. I mean, whoa, just untold blessings Israel could have if they could just be obedient to him. He would protect them. They would never have to worry about losing another battle. They would never have to worry about going hungry, famine. They would never have to worry about a lack of rain. God would provide all of that. They would be in Nirvana, if you might call it that. They would be just totally blessed by just obeying God. But there's a big problem. And that problem, of course, was disobedience. Then you wonder, why has Israel, as a people, as a nation, suffered so much as a people? Why has the world hated them so much? Well, here's the answer. The answer is starting here in verse 15. But if thou shalt come to pass, if thou wilt not hearken unto the voice of the Lord thy God, to observe all his commandments and his statutes, which I commanded thee this day, that all these curses shall come upon thee and overtake thee. Cursed shall thou be in the city, and cursed shall thou be in the field. So here God laid it out for him. He laid it out very clearly for him. Cursed shall thou be in thy basket and in thy store. Cursed shall be the fruit of thy body and the fruit of thy land, the increase of thy kind and the flocks and thy sheep. He's talking about offsprings and cattle. Cursed shalt thou be when thou comest in and when thou goest out. The Lord shall send upon thee cursing, vexation, and rebuke, and all that thou settest thine hand at unto, for to do, until thou be destroyed, and until thou perish quickly because of thy wickedness of thy doings, whereby thou hast forsaken me. The Lord shall make the pestilence cleave unto thee until they have consumed thee from off the land, whither thou goest to possess it. The Lord shall smite thee with a consumption and a fever and with an inflammation and with an extreme burning and the sword and with the sword and with a blasting and with mildew, and they shall pursue thee until thou perish. And the heaven that is over thy head shall be like brass, and the earth under thee shall be iron. And the Lord shall make the rain of thy land powder, and dust from heaven shall it come down upon thee until thou be destroyed. The Lord shall cause thee to be smitten before thine enemies, and thou shalt go out one way against them, and flee seven ways before them, and shall be removed into all the kingdoms. Now, all the kingdoms of the earth. This prophecy, if you think about it, just think about that, was literally fulfilled when the Romans finally destroyed the city and the temple, and the people were carried away into all nations. Actually, most of them there in 70 AD were carried away into Egypt. They were sold into slavery by the Romans to the Egyptians. And it was partially fulfilled in the Assyrian and Babylonian captivities. And thy carcass shall be meat unto all the fowls of the air and unto all the beasts of the earth, and no man shall fray them away. And the Lord will smite thee with the botch of Egypt, and with the emerods, and with the scab. The botch is boils. It's boils. It's big boils all over what it's talking about here. And with the itch, wherefore thou canst not be healed. And the Lord shall smite thee with madness and blindness and astonishment of heart. That means confusion, total confusion. See, again, now, this is God's judgment on Israel. Now, I'm going to tell you, when I tell you, folks, when these people that say, well, you know, we're going to be a curse to Israel, and I tell you, the Bible, God says, no, you leave Israel alone, that he will judge Israel, that God's reserved the judgment of Israel for himself. See, if God tells you to do something, a smart thing to do is to listen. You see, because had Israel listened, they wouldn't be going through all these horrible things that are happening to them. But they were a stiff-necked people. And thy carcass shall be meat unto all the fowls of the air, unto the beasts of the earth, and to no man shall fray them away. And the Lord will smite thee with the botch of Egypt, and with the hemorrhoids, and with the scabs, and with the itch, whereof thou canst not be healed. And the Lord shall smite thee with madness and blindness and astonishment of heart, and thou shalt grope at noonday as the blind gropeth in darkness, and thou shalt not prosper in thy ways, and thou shalt not be oppressed and spoiled evermore, and no man shall save thee. And thou shalt betroth a wife, and another man shall lie with her. Thou shalt build a house, and thou shalt not dwell therein. Thou shalt plant a vineyard, and shall not gather the grapes. Thine ox shall be slain before thee, thine eyes, and thou shalt not eat thereof. Thine ass shall be violently taken away from before thy face, and shall not be restored to thee. The sheep shall be given unto thine enemies, and thou shalt have none to rescue them. And thy sons and thy daughters shall be given unto another people, and thine eyes shall look and fail with longing for them, and all the day long, and there shall be no might in thine hand. And the fruit of thy land and thy laborers shall a nation which thou knowest not eat up, and thou shalt be only oppressed and crushed always. And thou shalt be mad for the sight of thine eyes, which thou shalt see. And the Lord shall smite thee in the knees and in the legs, and a sore botch. Well, you know, I had said no, that was boiled. No, a botch is like an ulcer or a tumor that appears on the skin. Here, that cannot be healed from the sole, thy foot and thy top of thy head. And the Lord shall bring thee, and thy king which thou shalt set over thee, into a nation which neither thou nor thy fathers have known, and there shalt thou serve other gods, woods and stone. And thou shalt become an astonishment, a proverb, a byword among all nations, whether the Lord shall lead thee. And so here's another prophecy when he's talking about verse 37, dealing with Israel, remarkably fulfilled over 1,000 years later. Not only was it continuously fulfilled during the almost 1900 years when the people of Israel had no homeland, but even with the establishment of the nation of Israel in 1948, Israel continues. They continue to be an astonishment, a proverb, and a byword among the nations. In addition, most of the people worldwide continue to believe in those, well, evolutionary gods, if you will. Today, many actually believe government can be God, the Communist Party. There's all kinds of them out there. And again, here, a very large percentage of the Jewish people. Now, there's a difference between the seed of Abraham. All the Jews are a seed of Abraham, but not all the Jews are the sons of Abraham. That's virtually a third that will recognize Christ as their Messiah and then be saved. Thou shalt carry much seed into the field, and shalt gather but little in, for the locust shall consume it. Thou shalt plant vineyards and dress them, but thou shalt neither drink of the wine nor gather the grapes, for the worms shall eat them. Thou shalt have olive trees throughout all thy coasts, but thou shalt not anoint thyself with oil, for thine olive shall cast its fruit. In other words, the olives will fall off the trees before they're ripe. Thou shalt beget sons and daughters, but thou shalt not enjoy them, for they shall go into captivity. All the trees and fruit of the land shall the locust consume. And the stranger that is within shall see, within thee shall get up above thy very high, and thou shalt come down very low. And he shall lend to thee, and thou shalt not lend to him. He shall be the head, and thou shalt be the tail. Moreover, all these curses shall come upon thee, and shall pursue thee, and overtake thee, till thou be destroyed. Because thou, now here we go again. Again, God has made it very clear to him, very clear to him. Listen, here's what will happen if you don't obey, if you're disobedient. These are some very, very, very hard things that will come your way. All you have to do to avoid all of this is be in compliance with my word. It's not real heavy. I'm not asking you to do very hard things. I'm asking you to be obedient to my commands. He goes on. Moreover, all these curses shall come upon thee, and shall pursue thee, and overtake thee, till thou be destroyed, because thou hearkenest not unto the voice of the Lord thy God, to keep his commandments and his statutes, which he commanded thee. And they shall be upon thee for a sign, and for a wonder, and upon thy seed forever. Because thou servest not the Lord thy God with joyfulness and with gladness of heart for the abundance of all things. Therefore shalt thou serve thine enemies, which the Lord shall send against thee in hunger and in thirst and in nakedness and in want of all things. And he shall put a yoke of iron upon thy neck until he have destroyed thee. The Lord shall bring a nation against thee from far, from the end of all the earth, as swift as an eagle flieth, a nation whose tongue thou shalt not understand. Well, he's talking about the prophecy that was fulfilled, at least in part, by the cruel nation of Assyria, and then again done by Babylon, and then ultimately by the Roman Empire. A nation of fierce countenance, which shall not regard the person of the older, nor show favor to the younger. And he shall eat the fruit of the cattle and the fruit of the land until thou be destroyed, which also shall leave thee either corn, shall not leave thee corn, nor wine, nor oil, or the increase of thy kine, or flocks of thy sheep, until they have destroyed thee. And he shall besiege thee in all thy gates until the high and the fenced walls come down, wherein thou trustest throughout thy land. And he shall besiege thee in all thy gates throughout all thy land, which the Lord God hath given thee. Again, folks, here you go. This here next verse was the harshest punishment that God ever brought upon a people, and he brought it upon them for, guess what? For killing their children. For doing America's national sin. Now just think about this. What God had done to Israel And America has committed to sin many, many, many, many, many times worse.

0: Life can be messy, but you don't have to figure it out alone.
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3: Her feet, and toward her children, whom she shall bear, for she shall eat them for want of all things secretly in the siege and straitness wherewith. And thine enemy shall distress thee in thy gates. So as we think about this today, I mean, who could even begin to imagine? At least I would hope, well, that I don't know, but I'm afraid I do. You see, I would not put it past, I'll tell you the truth, I wouldn't put it past Hillary Clinton or those that she hangs with, a lot of those people, those wicked women, the ones that involved in all kinds of witchcraft, I would not put it past them to eat their children at all. If thou wilt not observe to do all the words of the law that are written in this book, that thou mayest fear his glorious and fearful name, the Lord thy God, then the Lord will make thy plagues wonderful, and the plagues of thy seed, even great plagues, and of long continuance, and sore sickness of a long continuance. Moreover, he will bring upon thee all the diseases of Egypt, which thou wast afraid of, and they shall cleave unto thee. Also every sickness and every plague which is not written in the book of this law, them will the Lord bring upon thee until thou be destroyed. And that's many of those sicknesses which we've had, like COVID, like AIDS. And by the way, there seems to be evidence out there today that Anthony Fauci was actually involved with creating the AIDS plague. And you should be left a few number, whereas as you were, as the stars of the heaven for multitude, but because thou wouldest not obey the voice of the Lord thy God. And it shall come to pass that as the Lord rejoiced over you to do you good and to multiply you, so the Lord will rejoice over you to destroy you and to bring you into naught. And you shall be plucked off the land whither thou goest to possess it. And the Lord shall scatter thee amongst all the people from one end of the earth unto the other. There thou shalt serve other gods, which neither thou nor thy fathers have known, even wood and stone. And among these nations shalt thou find no ease, neither shall the sole of thy foot have rest. But the Lord shall bring thee there a trembling heart, and a failing of eyes, and a sorrow of the mind. And the life shall hang in doubt before thee, and thou shalt fear day and night, and shall have none assurance of thy life. Now, during their long exile, the people of Israel would be subject to, well, I'm going to tell you folks, some pretty extreme persecution, often amongst many nations. Remember October 7th. This prophecy right here that I just read you has been literally fulfilled again and again and again in modern times. We just saw what we mentioned October 7th to you. But as bad as that was, it was nothing compared to the Nazi Holocaust. But remember also what took in the Spanish Inquisition. All of these things what took place. He goes on to say, and in the morning thou shalt say, with God, even if it

0: were even, and even now shall say, Would God it were morning, for the fear of thine heart wherewith thou shalt fear, and for the right of thine eyes which thou shalt see. And the Lord shall bring thee into Egypt again with ships. Well, that happened. By the way, whereof I spake unto thee, thou shalt see it no more again, and there you shall be sold unto your enemies for bondmen and bondwomen, and no man shall buy you. So what happens was, remember, after 70 AD, the Romans took a lot of the Jews in the captivity to slaves, and they sold them into Egypt to the Egyptians. And so here we see, and you say, well, why? Why does the world hate the Jews? Well, you just heard the reason. We just read you the reason. But remember again, the Bible talks about those that curse Israel, God will curse. And that's exactly what it means. You are to leave the judgment of Israel up to God. Folks, we're to leave that judgment. That's what God says. And it's a real good thing when God says something to listen to him. Okay? I mean, it's like people will tell you, yes, I believe the Bible. And then you go and you read them this. Well, I disagree with that. You're disagreeing with the Word of God? How far is that going to get you? Anyhow, I want to take you over to Numbers chapter 24. And we're talking about, and if I, Carlson, and the others that I mentioned earlier, I would listen very carefully to this, because there's a story here, okay? And starting with verse 8, Now God brought him forth out of Egypt. He hath, as it were, the strength of a unicorn, and shall eat up the nations and the enemies, and shall break their bones and pierce them through with his arrows. Who's he talking about? God is going to raise up a king over the nations. All right, we know who that is. He crouched, he laid down as a lion and a great lion, and shall stir him up. Blessed is he that blesses thee, and cursed is he that curses thee. Going back to Genesis 12. Now remember here, Balak. And Balak's anger was kindled against Balaam, and he smote his hands together. And Balak said unto Balaam, I called thee to curse mine enemies, and behold, thou hast altogether blessed them these three times. So every single time that Balak, he paid Balaam, who was supposed to be a prophet, and to curse Israel, but God wouldn't let him curse Israel. He went to took Balak's money, but what happened every time he would go to curse Israel, he would end up blessing Israel. And he just did that with those two previous verses talking about coming to the Messiah. And so now, here, you know, Balak at this time was becoming very unhappy. Balaam had a little run-in with the angel of the Lord. And he had been warned by his ass that he was riding that the angel of the Lord was standing in front of him with his sword drawn. So now what did Balaam do? Now Balaam, being worried about Balak, the king, of the Edomites, killing him, you know. He paid him to do these things, and he's double-crossed him. Not that he meant to double-cross him, but he did. And so now, he's got to come up with a way of getting out of this trouble he's in. So he tells Balak, look, here's what we do. You know, your women your women out there, they're very loose women. And here, these Moabite women, well, let me just take you over here very quickly. And Israel abode in Shittim, verse 25, and the people begin to commit whoredom in the daughters of Moab. See, Balaam says, look, what you do, get your women to go seduce the men of Israel. And if they do that, let them take them in and lay with them. If they do that, God himself will curse the people. Well, he was right, okay? And let me read. And Israel abode in Shittim, and the people began to commit whoredom with the daughters of Moab. And they called the people unto the sacrifice of their gods, and the people did eat, bow down to their gods. And Israel joined himself unto Baal-peor. The anger of the Lord was kindled against Israel. And the Lord said unto Moses, take all of the hands of the people, all the heads of the people, and hang them up before the Lord against the sun, that the fierce anger of the Lord may be turned away from Israel. And Moses said unto the judges of Israel, slay every one of the men that were joined together with Baal-peor. Well, to go ahead and make a long story short here, here the next thing you know, you've got the Israeli men taking these Midianites and Moabites women right in front of everybody, taking them into their tents. Well, they did that in front of old Phinehas, the son of Eleazar, the son of Aaron. And the priest saw it, and he rose up from among the congregation and took a javelin in his hand, and he went after the men of Israel into the tent and thrust both of them right through the men of Israel and into the woman through her belly. So the plague was stayed. So God was, he's going to put a plague and destroy all the people of Israel there. But Phinehas rose up. So what happens in the end? Well, what Balaam had said turned out to be true. God cursed him. But old Balak and Balaam, things didn't end very well with them at all. They died a very hard death. I want to go now over to Psalms 83. In Psalm 83, verses 1 through 5. Keep not thou silence, O God. Hold not thy peace, and be not still, O God. For lo, thine enemies make a tumult, and they that hate thee have lifted up thy head, and they have taken crafty counsel against thy people, and consulted against thy hidden ones. They have said, come and let us cut them off from being a nation, and the name of Israel be no more in remembrance. For they have consulted together, and they have consent with their confederate against thee. So here now, the Psalm of David is making he's praying a prayer, an imprecatory prayer, actually, against these enemies. And the reason is they were doing exactly what the United Nations is doing today. The United Nations has formed a confederacy against the nation of Israel. If it were not for the United States, if the United States of America were not here, there would not be one single nation standing with Israel. The entire world would be standing against Israel today. And so here, he's praying, and of course, God has made it very clear. You know, I mean, he doesn't stutter. Can you imagine, folks? You know, we looked at how God had brought the harshest judgment upon a people, that of cannibalism. And Israel hasn't done hardly, when it comes to killing of the children, not even close to what, even though today, population-wise, Israel is horrible when it comes to abortions, population-wise. But overall numbers, they haven't killed nearly as many babies, innocent babies. America has become wicked, absolutely wicked. In Massachusetts, I pray that God will bring those that just recently passed that legislation, you can kill a baby, all the way up and celebrated it. I pray that God will return the death upon the heads of those state legislators in Massachusetts. Folks, I pray that God will do that, that he will bring, you see, let that be returned unto them. Let their sin. That will awaken them. And even more so for California, unto the state legislators in California. I pray to God that he would do that. And New York is another one. And New Jersey. That God would return that very death that they prayed for, the children. And every pastor who's men of God, who are righteous and bold, who are not prissy and sissy, would do the same thing. You know, God said that David was a man after the Lord's own heart, a man after his own heart. Now, you often hear the little sound bites from neo-evangelicals.
1: Well, the Bible says, Pastor Arnie, that we're to hate the sin but love the sinner.
0: The Bible doesn't say that at all. The Bible says we're to love what God loves and hate what God hates. And here, again, you see imprecatory prayers. And whose judgment, who has prophesied the harshest judgment on the wicked, but the Lord Jesus himself. Let me tell you something. Those wicked, wicked, wicked state legislators in Massachusetts and here in Ohio, if they were to hear the pastors in their state openly praying that God would deliver that death, return that death back on their own heads, I'll tell you what, they would rethink it. They would rethink it. There would be the fear of God in them. Those prissy preachers aren't putting the fear of anybody but themselves. They fear the government. They fear the news media. I want to go over to Ezekiel chapter 36. In Ezekiel chapter 36, verses 24 through 28. For I will take you from among the heathen and gather you out of the countries. This is going to be during. And by the way, remember now, the Bible is not in chronological order. So, it'll go back and forth. It'll jump back and forth. So just remember this. And bring you into your own land. Then I will sprinkle clean water upon you. See, God himself is going to cleanse his people, Israel, from all your filthiness, and from all your idols will I cleanse you. A new heart also will I give you, and a new spirit will I put within you. And I will take away thy stony heart out of your flesh, and I will give you a heart of flesh. And I will put my spirit within you, and cause you to walk in my statutes. You shall keep my judgments and do them, and you shall dwell in the land that I gave to your fathers, and you shall be my people, and I will be your God. That's going to be during the millennial kingdom. That'll be during the millennial kingdom. And he says, I will gather you out of all the countries. You know. So here, God remembers his ancient covenant and brings them back to the promised land during that period. God himself will cleanse his people. And of course, this what he says in verse 26, a new hearts will I give you. That's also a reference to a new start, a new heart with a new start. Verse 33 says, thus saith the Lord God, in that day I shall have cleansed you from all your iniquities. I will also cause you to dwell in the cities, and in the waste shall be builded. And the desolate land shall be tilled, wherein it lay desolate at the sight of all that passed by. For 1900 years, the land in Israel lay desolate. The Lord says there in verse 27 that he's going to put his spirit into his people. And now here, I want to go over to Zechariah chapter 14. And in Zechariah chapter 14, verses 9 through 17. Now remember again, the Bible's not chronological order. So this kind of goes through the tribulation, then it goes into the millennial kingdom, and actually it starts here in the millennial kingdom, then it goes back into the tribulation. Zechariah chapter 14, verse 9. And the Lord shall be king over all the earth in that day, and there shall be one Lord, and his name one. And in all the land he shall be turned as a plain from Geba to Ramon, south of Jerusalem, and it shall be lifted up, and the inhabitant in her place, from Benjamin's gate into the place of the first gate, into the corner gate, and from the tower of Hanuel, and the king's winepress. And a man shall dwell in it, and there shall be no more utter destruction, but Jerusalem shall be safely inhabited. Now, again, here now we're into the millennial, but now he's going to kind of slip back a little bit prior to that, into the tribulation. And this shall be the plague where the Lord shall smite all the people that have fought against Jerusalem. Their flesh shall consume away while they stand upon their feet, and their eyes shall consume away in their holes, and their tongue shall be consumed away in the mouth. See, this goes back to verse 5 here, where we see the Lord Jesus Christ and his army from heaven, the saints, in their glorified bodies. This four categories of saints will be returning from heaven to the earth, and the Lord will stand to the exact place he stood when he left on the Mount of Olives. And he will split the Mount of Olives to the north, to the south. And Israel, true Israel, now we're talking about the sons of Abraham, will go into this, go into that passage. And so here we see, and it shall come to pass in that day. By the way, did you know, when you look at what he's referring to here, that their eyes, the flesh will consume away, will melt, their eyes and their tongue. That's exactly what happens with a neutron bomb. It doesn't destroy property, it destroys soft organs, human organs, and animals and people. And literally, your eyes will melt and your tongue will melt. Now, this is again taking place to the battle between the Lord and his army and the armies of the world. And it shall come to pass in that day that a great tumult from the Lord shall be among them, and they shall lay hold every one on his hand of his neighbor, and his hand shall rise up against the hand of his neighbor. And Judah shall fight at Jerusalem, and the wealth of all thy heathen around about shall be gathered together, gold, silver, apparel, and great abundance. And so shall it be the plague of the horse, of the mule, of the camel, and of the ass, and of the beast. Now, all these things, folks, again, remember, this is going back into the tribulation period. And then I want to jump over here and finish in Daniel chapter 12. And in Daniel chapter 12, I missed that. Okay. Verse 1. And at that time shall Michael stand up, the great prince, which standeth for the children of thy people, and there shall be a time of trouble that shall never that was never since there was a nation, even to the same time, and at that time that people should be delivered, everyone out, they should be found written in the book. Okay, so he's talking about the rapture of the church. The rapture of the church is going to take place prior to the tribulation period. And many of them that sleep in the dust of the earth shall awake, some to everlasting life, that's the saints, and some to shame and everlasting contempt. That's those that are on the left. And they that shall be wise and shine as the brightness of the firmament, and they may turn many to righteousness as the stars forever and ever. Key verse here, but Daniel shut up the words and sealed the book even to the time of the end. Many shall run to and fro, and knowledge shall be increased rapidly. We are now in the process of the unsealing of that book, folks. Is happening today. We're living in real time. We're out of time for tonight. But I want to thank you for being here. I want to say to you, good night, like we always do. God bless. And always, always, always, keep fighting the, here we go, fight, fight, fight, fight, fight, fight, fight, fight, fight, fight.
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4: With SRN News, I'm Mary Rose. Florida native Kyle Kirkwood is the winner of the Freedom 250 Grand Prix in Washington, D.C. President Trump waved the green flag to start Sunday's race, and Transportation Secretary Sean Duffy waved the checkered flag at the finish after 147 laps. President Trump is taking a swipe at Canada amid trade tensions between the two countries. In a post on Truth Social early Sunday, the president wrote that Canada wants the benefits of being a state without being one, adding that the country has charged farmers massive amount of tariffs for many years. This comes after U.S. tariffs against a wide range of Canadian goods went into effect early Saturday after negotiators from both sides failed.
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10: Amen and praise the Lord, everybody. This is Brother Richard. As I share, it's always a delight to get in and share God's precious Word. We all got ups, we all got downs, we all got everything in between. But the Word of God is true and righteous and holy, and there's no variableness or shadow of turning. Praise the Lord. That's our hope. That's our deliverance. That's our peace. That's our joy. That's our righteousness through Jesus Christ, the plan of God's salvation. So, and it tells us that in His Word. And in His Word, He gives us wisdom and direction and counseling and everything we need. Praise the Lord. How wonderful. It is a delight. It is a delight to walk in the light as He's in the light. It is a delight to be a new creature in Christ Jesus. It is a delight to have fruit, like it talks about in John 15. And we can only have that if we abide. So there's no magic wand. You have to abide. Praise the Lord. We have to deny ourselves, pick up our cross, and follow Him daily. Then we'll find that delightful place. And we'll be pleasing in God's sight. So you can't serve two masters. We can't serve the flesh and we can't serve the spirit. We can only serve one. That's a miserable state. As a young Christian, I dabble with that, and it doesn't work. So what I did is repented. Lord, forgive me. Lord, help me. That's all we got to do. Praise the Lord. This is a live Christian talk show, and we do welcome your phone calls. If you would like to call in, the phone number is 216-901-0933. Again, 216-901-0933. We welcome your calls. If you have a testimony, we love testimonies. If you have a prayer request, God still answers prayer. He says, ask, seek, and knock. And if you have some scriptures to share, that's wonderful too. It's nice when we share the scriptures and we make a personal relationship to them. So, part of the testimony. So, praise the Lord. I do have a testimony. Before the program started, I thought of a pastor years ago, Pastor Wooden, from Steubenville, Ohio, and I believe his son, young man, followed in his dad's footsteps, and he's a pastor too, but Pastor Wooden, years ago, there was a car dealership, and they would give him a car, because they knew he went out and he preached the gospel, he visited the sick, he was doing the Lord's work, and the dealership gave him a vehicle. And they said, when it wears out, bring it back, come see us, and we'll get you another one. What a blessing. God's provision. I thought of that, and then I thought, you know what, maybe someone out there has a need. I'm going to share that testimony. Whatever your need is. My God is able to supply all your needs in His riches and glory. That's a scripture. That's not my declaration or statement. That's the Word of God. Paul said that. He said, my God, because he proved God. God proved Himself to Paul. That's why he could say, my God shall supply all your needs in His riches and glory, naturally or spiritually. A lot of times we put the natural need before the spiritual need. Jesus said, put the spiritual need first. Abide. Walk in the light as He's in the light. Surrender everything to Jesus. Who better could we surrender to? Who better can we turn our lives over to? Who better? Nobody. Praise the Lord. And then he says, when you do that, then all the natural things you need will be added unto you. And in our patience possess ye your souls, it tells us. God's timing is perfect. A Christian brother received a monetary gift from someone, he was telling me. And he said, you know, it was amazing. Well, I got to correct that. I'm not sure if he's a Christian brother or not, but he's close if he's not. But he said, it's amazing. Someone blessed me, a Christian brother blessed him. He said he felt led to give him, help him out. He was in going through a lot. And he helped him out. I saw the gentleman, and he told me the story, and he said, how timely. He said, a need came up that I didn't even know was coming up. God knows everything. Praise the Lord. Someone might have a roof leak. Someone might have a car issue. God knows. God knew that was going to happen before the foundation of the world. Commit it to the Lord. Seek Him first in His kingdom. And I told the young man, I said, well, he's not too young, a little younger than me, so we'll go with young man. And I said, God is never late. God is always on time. I've been saved for 43 plus years, and God has never been late. God has never not showed up. God has never not answered my prayer. Now, I might hinder God in my human reasoning or my whatever, but when I sought the Lord and acknowledged His word and acknowledged the Lord, He always showed up. Praise the Lord. It says, if I regard iniquity in my heart, God won't hear my prayer. So that's a condition too. We can't be practicing sin. We might deceive ourselves, but we're not going to deceive God. It says, be not deceived. God is not mocked. Whatsoever a man sows or a woman, they're going to reap it. Be not deceived. That's what the word says. Let us not justify ourselves. I was sharing that. Someone says, that's all you say is justify. I'm like, well, that's what you're doing. Recognize it. Quit doing it and you won't need to use the word. You quit committing adultery, you won't be called an adulterer. It's not hard. You quit drinking, you won't be called a drunkard. It's repent. Repent, the kingdom of God is at hand. I was meditating on it. It says, no drunkard will enter the kingdom of God. Well, it's a sickness. No, it's not. It's a sin. God would not let someone go to hell because of a sickness. God defines it as sin. Society defines it as a sickness. You gotta say, Lord, forgive me for my sin. Forgive me, Lord. Deliver me and set me free. God will do that. He'll set you free instantly. Whom the Son sets free is free indeed. Instantly. I've experienced it. Messed around with drugs decades ago. Drinking, smoking, all kind of stuff. Whom the Son sets free is free indeed. How wonderful. There was no one step or two step, three step, four step. Lord sets you free and delivers you. I'm an alcoholic. No, I'm no alcoholic. God set me free and delivered me. I'm no drug addict. God set me free and delivered me. You know, I'd be like someone that's a whoremonger and he gets saved. I'm a whoremonger. This is my 28th day of being straight. God set me free from all that. Those programs try to help, and that's wonderful, but they're not God. God does a thorough job. God delivers. God sets free. God makes a person a new creature in Christ, according to His Word. What those organizations do, that's commendable and wonderful, but it's not salvation. It started out godly, but turned into a program, like a lot of religions have, programs. Praise the Lord. Christian sister that I know, her and her husband go to a church, and they're breaking away because they're allowing all the sin to come in, all this unrighteousness. I said, why don't you just leave? Why don't you just leave? Why they got to do this? Just leave. Shut the doors. What are they going to do? Here, it's yours. Take the building. Well, we bought a seat in that place. Who cares? Unless the Lord build a house, spiritually or naturally, we labor in vain. Let the Lord do the work. Praise the Lord. God called us to have peace and walk in the light as He's in the light. Someone wants to be in darkness or His organization, leave. Smith Wigglesworth, great man of God, preacher, he said he left three times of fellowship because they turn worldly, they turn into programs, they turn carnal. And God told him to leave. Three different religious organizations, denominations, I guess you call them. Yeah, he wanted life. God called us to have life and life more abundant. There's nothing more precious, the Bible says, than the brothers walking in unity. And this is when we seek the Lord and abide, then we have fellowship one with another because Jesus is the common denominator. You can't have fellowship with unrighteousness. You know, why try? You can't. Oil and water don't mix. Shake it and shake it. Looks pretty good. It's going to separate. Praise the Lord. We have Jeremiah on the phone, so we're going to take his call. So, Jeremiah, are you there?
11: Yes, I am, brother.
10: Praise the Lord, Jeremiah. How you doing?
11: Oh, I'm all right.
10: That's it. A child of the Most High God? You're all right.
11: What?
10: Well, I'm glad at least you're all right.
11: Yeah, at least I'm not dead.
10: Yeah,
11: It's live.
10: In Jesus, amen. And that's true, too. Amen. What you got? What's your topic for tonight?
11: Well, I get no sleep last night. I was praying to the Lord. I was like, Lord, what's the right topic for this evening? We'll talk about rest.
10: Talk about what?
11: Rest.
10: Rest.
11: We got to have rest, yes.
10: Yeah.
11: A lot of verses talk about rest.
10: Oh, yeah, we're called. We're called to rest. We're called. We could rest. We could rest because Jesus died for our sins, paid the price for our sins. We're not carrying that burden. We're not carrying that load. We could rest in the fact that God accepts Jesus Christ as the sacrifice for our sin. We could rest in that. And whosoever call on the name of the Lord Jesus Christ shall be saved. And the Bible says, therefore there remains a rest to the people of God. There remains a rest. And God called us to rest. Go ahead, Jeremiah. What scriptures you got?
11: Matthew 11, verse 28.
10: Okay.
11: It says, come unto me, all ye that labor and are heavy laden, and I will give you rest.
10: Keep reading. Can you keep reading?
11: Hold on.
10: Come unto me, all you that are weary and heavy laden. He said, and I will give you rest. You know what we find rest and comfort in? His word. That's his word right there. Come unto him. He will give us rest. Go ahead.
11: Sorry.
10: He said, take my yoke upon you. My way is light and easy. Come learn of my ways. I'll probably paraphrase it or run this stuff together, but it's part of that. You got another scripture? Or however you do it, go ahead.
11: Psalm 4, verse 8.
10: Okay.
11: It says, I will both lay me down in peace, asleep for thy Lord, only make us be dwell in safety.
10: Yeah. Psalm 4, verse 8. I will both lay me down in peace and sleep, for thou, Lord, only makest me to dwell in safety. Yeah, we could rest. God calls to rest naturally, too. It says he gives his beloved sweet sleep. I got to share a testimony. Years ago, I had a doctor, general practitioner. I'd go and see him for a checkup, and he says, do you wake up at night to use the bathroom? Yeah, it's not uncommon. Just asking a bunch of general questions. Then he said, you need a sleep study. You need to do a sleep study. See if you have sleep, apnea or whatever it is. You need to do that. Okay, doc. I ran across the scripture. He gives his beloved sweet sleep. I said, I don't need no sleep study. I had an appointment. I should have canceled it, but I didn't know. I didn't go to the appointment. And I should have canceled it. I just didn't go. I went back to see him a while back, maybe for 6 months. He said, you never showed up. I said, well, doc, here's my thing. And here, come to find out, he bought the sleep center. So obviously he's going to drum up business. I mean, I'm a realistic person. I'm not accusatory. That's the reality. But anyways, I said, doc, I'm a Christian. And his partner was a Christian too. Strong Christian. So I know he heard the word of God. And I said, doc, we'll say Dr. T. Dr. T, I'm a Christian. And I ran across the scripture. He gives his beloved sweet sleep. So I'm going to go with that. God's blessed me and he's my provider and my provision, even in sweet sleep. So praise the Lord. God called us to rest. Therefore, there remains a rest to the people of God. Good, Jeremiah.
11: Next scripture is Hebrews 4:11.
10: Oh, yeah.
11: It says, let us labor therefore to enter into that rest, lest any man fall into the same example of unbelief.
10: Let us labor to enter into the rest. Is that a contradiction? You're laboring and you're resting. While we labor in the Word of God, in believing and trusting the Word of God, by the grace of God, we're given the measure of faith and we have grace. We can obtain grace in a time of need. We can enter God's throne boldly to obtain grace in a time of need. It's not a contradiction. The Bible says it's the doer that's blessed. Let us labor. Let us desire, therefore, to enter into that rest. God isn't going to dangle that in front of us. If we don't have peace tonight, that's not God's fault. That's my fault. Years ago, I was sharing with a Christian brother. He was going through a lot. I said, brother, you got to trust the Lord. Now, there's people listening that might be going through horrific things. Divorce, loss of loved one. I'm not saying that's not a challenge or that's not devastating, but God is the God of all comfort. What I'm saying is, let the Lord comfort us in all our circumstances and all our situations. And if everything's going great, you better find comfort in the Word of God too, instead of what you have or what's, you know, your opulence or whatever, your abundance. Yeah. Let us labor, therefore, to enter into that rest, lest any man fall after the same example of unbelief. We're in a spiritual warfare. God gives us the sword of the Spirit, the breastplate of righteousness, the shield of faith, the helmet of salvation, the feet shod with the preparation of the gospel. It just ain't for show, like we're in a museum. We're in a spiritual warfare. We got to pray. We got to ask. We got to seek. We got to knock. When I find myself losing my peace and not resting, I examine myself whether I'm in the faith. What did I let in my heart? What thought? What attitude? Did I listen to someone like Eve listened to Satan when he said, did God really say that? Wow. What did I do to forfeit my peace? What did I do to lose my joy? Yeah, let's examine. And then when we, and if I say, Lord, show me, Lord, why is that present? What happened? Lord will show us. The lady lost her silver, piece of silver, and she diligently looked for it. I believe silver is a symbolic of joy. And she lost it, and she looked, and she looked, and she finally, she swept out her house. What's that mean, she swept out her house? Well, how about sweeping out our heart? What don't belong? Get rid of them dust bunnies. Get rid of them cobwebs. Get rid of that fear. Get rid of that unbelief. How do I get rid of it? Well, fear comes, say, Lord, your word tells me you haven't given me a spirit of fear, but love, power, and a power, love, and a sound mind. Power. Power not to be fearful. Power to walk to be the sons of God. Power to have all authority through Jesus Christ. Praise the Lord. Power, then love. You can't love if you're not victorious. Fear hath torment. If we're in fear, we can't even love. We're too anxious. The mind will shoot all over. Why'd they say that? What'd they do that for? What's going to happen here? What's going to happen there? What about this? What about that? God didn't call us to live in that way. He called us to live according to His word. Thus saith the Lord. Build our house upon the rock, Jesus told us. We're the wind and the tide and the waves and everything else. Build it upon that rock and it'll be solid. Nothing else. Not human reasoning, not meditation, not, you know, ungodly counseling. But the doctor said, well, Dr. Jesus said this too. How about that? Look at all the mess they found out, all the lies and all the deception with that COVID thing. Look at all that. How sad. How sad. And I worked in healthcare, so I saw it firsthand, 100%. How sad. The deception. And that's horrible. I'm not getting into politics or things and all, but it was wicked. Made a whole lot of money for a whole lot of people. What'd they say, $100 billion? How sad. How wicked. That's man at his best. Praise the Lord. Well, thank you, Jesus. Go ahead, Jeremiah.
11: Well, I'll talk to you next week. Have a blessed week. God bless.
10: Hey, thank you, Jeremiah. We appreciate it. Therefore, there remains a rest to the people of God. God called us to have rest. Wow. How beautiful. How wonderful. I'm looking for a scripture. I don't want to misquote it. Praise the Lord. In Psalm 37, verse 11, it says, rest and peace are hand in hand. You can't have rest and not have peace. You can't have peace and not have rest. It says, verse 11 in Psalm 37 says, but the meek shall inherit the earth and shall delight themselves in the abundance of peace. Wow. Not just getting by. How you doing? Getting by. Man, I'm a child of the Most High God. I got to remind myself of that. Why art thou cast down, O my soul? Hope thou in God. Bless the Lord, O my soul, and all that's within me. I got to stir that up. I don't feel like that all the time. Man, I got problems. I got life. Everybody got life. It's called life. You need this. You need that. You got to do this. You got to do that. Praise the Lord. Jesus said that he called us to have life and life more abundant. Whatever we got to go through, he said, I will never leave you or forsake you. He said he's the Alpha and he's the Omega. He's the beginning, how you got saved, and in the end, he's your final salvation, and he's everything you need in between, everything. He's A to Z. You got 24 other letters in between. He's everything. Alpha and the Omega. Beginning and the end. Look to Jesus as the author and finisher of our faith. Back to rest in that word peace in that same Psalm 37, verse 37 says, mark the perfect man, the mature man. We can mature in the word. We can mature in Christian understanding. When we're born, we're babies in Christ. The Bible says, and what is it, 1 Peter maybe? As newborn babies, desire the sincere milk of the word that you might grow thereby, the word of God. Nothing else. But we'll grow in the word of God. As a young Christian, if someone's trying to teach something contrary to the word of God, run. They're trying to give you some bad formula. God calls to the truth. Mark the perfect man, the mature man. Mark him. Make note. And behold the upright. For the end of that man is peace. Well-being. Peace. God called us to peace. God called us to rest. We can rest in his word. First and foremost, we can only rest in the fact that if you're not born again, you can't rest in. You've got to get saved. You've got to call on the name of the Lord Jesus Christ to be saved. I was sharing with the lady. And she says, well, I'm Catholic, and well, this, and well. I says, you know Mary had other kids, right? Your brother and sisters are outside, your mother, brother, and sisters, plural. I said, of course they were married. Of course they did marital things after Jesus was born. Your mother, brother, and sisters are waiting for you. And he said, who's my mother and brother and sister? Them to do the will of God. He defined the separate from the natural family and the spiritual family. He defined it and he acknowledged it in that statement, both. She said, I never heard that. I said, it's in there. And I said, you know why you need to be born again? Real simple, real plain. Because you can't ever hit the mark that Jesus hit. And God knew that, because before the foundation of the world, it says God had his plan of salvation to come down and put on flesh and die for our sins. Wow. How beautiful. All the prophecies through the Old Testament of Jesus. And Jesus said, you search the scriptures, for in them you think you have eternal life. You might be doing that now. I read my Bible every day, and I do this, and I do that, and I do this. But you can't outdo what Jesus did. Jesus said, you search the scriptures, for in them you think you have eternal life, but they are those that testify of him. Praise the Lord. We can never accomplish what Jesus did. He was the perfect sacrifice. He was the lamb without spot or blemish. It's a gift. He's the one that died for the sins of the whole world. Praise the Lord. We have to receive him into our heart as our Lord and Savior. Repent of our sin, call on the name of the Lord Jesus, open up our heart and receive him in our heart as the Lord and Savior. He's as near as our heart and our mouth, he says. Praise the Lord for that. We got to call on him. I find it amazing that God's omnipresent. He's everywhere. But yet we have to open the door like it says in Revelation. He says, behold, I stand at the door and knock. Wow. God's knocking on the door of my heart. Can you imagine God Almighty, the King of Kings? He said, I stand at the door and knock. If any man open that door, I'll come and sup with him and him with me. Why? That's a relationship. We'll have a relationship. We'll feed on that word. We'll be blessed. How wonderful. Praise the Lord. How delightful. The Bible says it's not God's not willing that anyone should perish, but that all come to repentance. And someone would say, well, if God's like that, why would he let someone go to hell? Well, God made the way. Praise the Lord. We're going to take a short break. We'll be right back for the second half of the program.

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1: Praise the Lord, everybody. Bless the Lord. We're back for the second half of the program. This is a live Christian talk show, and we do welcome your phone calls. If you'd like to call in, the phone number is 216-901-0933. Again, 216-901-0933. Like the gentleman said, advertising decades ago, I can't call you, you got to call me. The Bible says, let the children of God say so. Let the high praises of God be in our mouth. We should want to testify of God's goodness. Praise the Lord. Praise the Lord. I got another testimony. I share. It would be kind of hypocritical of me to say we should have a testimony and not have an ongoing testimony. And this is something, some of them might think this is silly or foolish, but it's not. God knew the desire of my heart. Something as simple as what I'm going to share. I was cleaning up my shed. And I said, you know what, I'm getting rid of stuff. And I threw away some 5-gallon buckets. I said, man, I should have kept a 5-gallon bucket. I'm going to do some tile work. And I needed a bucket to mix the mortar in. And I thought, well, I messed up. I missed that one. So I go to a tile place and I get a couple things, a couple pamphlets on different types of grout, and a grout color chart. Not a whole lot. You can carry it in one hand. As I'm leaving, the girl looks at me and she says, would you like a bucket? Absolutely. I said, how much? She said, no, it's free. And I just chuckled. I said, Lord, you knew I needed a bucket. And someone might say, oh, that's foolish. That's silly. Well, no, it's not. God knows our every need. God knows every hair on our head. That's not foolish. That's not silly. God says, I know your need before you even ask. He says, but ask and seek and knock. So that's a testimony that God says he'll meet all our needs, naturally or spiritually. Now, I didn't say, Lord, I want a gold-plated bucket or a platinum-plated bucket or 42 buckets, just a bucket. You know, you might need a vehicle. Lord, I want a Rolls Royce. Come on. He says, and any of you lack wisdom, let him ask of God. He said, but don't be, unstable or double-minded. You're not going to receive nothing of God. He says, you ask amiss because you ask to consume it upon your lusts. God has met all my needs. My flesh has its greeds. My flesh, there's no satisfaction for the flesh. The Bible says the hell, the grave, and a man's

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3: But now that veil ripped that. Now we can enter the throne of God by faith. We're seated in heavenly places if we're born again. We can enter the throne of God and obtain grace in a time of need. How wonderful. How beautiful. Wow. Praise the Lord. How great. Jesus is our rest. Jesus is our Sabbath. You know, the Sabbath is rest. Years ago, I ran across a scripture that says this ordinance is forever, the Sabbath, forever. And I said, Lord, and our people to this day think that they have to celebrate the Sabbath, and then there's a great argument, is it Saturday or Sunday? Well, God showed me. I said, Lord, is this a contradiction? Because I know the majority of Christians that don't do that practice, as I said, and God showed me. Jesus is the rest. That was a natural Sabbath. Jesus is our spiritual Sabbath. Jesus is our rest. Moment by moment, we can abide in that. It's not a day. Paul says, don't observe days, weeks, months, seasons anymore. Don't do that. So it's not a contradiction. Jesus fulfilled it. Jesus magnified it. Jesus defined the true Sabbath, the true rest. Because of what he did, we could rest. We have peace with God because of Jesus. Only because of Jesus. Praise the Lord. How wonderful. Praise the Lord. I was going to read a little bit, or the whole psalm, I'm not sure. 136. This is a beautiful psalm. I love psalms. Psalms are beautiful. A lot of the Bible, all of the Bible is beautiful. But I love psalms. Proverbs is wonderful for wisdom and direction. And praise the Lord. Psalm 136 says, oh, give thanks unto the Lord, for he is good, for his mercy endures forever. Wow. We should be so thankful. We got to lay those aside, those worldly sayings and expressions that hinder. Something simple as, I'm getting by, I'm hanging in there. Brother said, Jesus already hung on the cross. What are you hanging in there for? We're called to have life and life more abundant. Sure, we have ups and downs. Sure, we have circumstances in life that sometimes are devastating, unexpected. Absolutely. Blindsided, however you want to say it. But God said he'll never leave us or forsake us, like I started the program. He's with us. Oh, give thanks unto the Lord, for he is good, for his mercy endures forever. Lord, whatever happens, your mercy endures forever. Lord, I thank you, Lord. I thank you and give you all the praise and all the glory. Thank you, Lord. Whatever I have to go through, Lord, have thine own way. Thou art the potter, I'm the clay. Verse 2 says, oh, give thanks unto the God of gods, for his mercy endures forever. The God of gods. The first one's capital G, the seconds are small. There's no wisdom or counsel or understanding against the Lord. The God of gods, the King of kings, the Lord of lords. Years ago, I worked for a gentleman, and he was well-to-do. He was the owner of nursing homes. Always treated me well. Very genuine. I had a fondness for him. Praise the Lord. He always blessed me, and I pray the Lord to this day bless him. And he had another buddy, and his other buddy, he had a statement. He owns stuff, and he said, cash is king. He said, what do you think of that statement, Richard? He said, my buddy says, cash is king. I'm like, I didn't like it. It was arrogant. Cash is king. And God spoke to me later. Might have been a day, might have been a week. It kind of stuck

0: to me. I didn't like it. God spoke to me. He said, cash might be king, but I'm the king of kings. How beautiful. That cash is king that guy had, he's probably deceased and passed on. He was elderly and he didn't take nothing with him. Nope. There's no Brinks truck that follows the hearse or the casket. Nope. Look at Pharaoh. Look at everything he took. All that gold and honey. Even, they even had honey. They said the honey was still good. They had wheat seeds. They said it was still planted and it still grew. Or wheat. Didn't help him. People robbed the graves and stole the stuff. Didn't help him. There's an appointment the Bible says we're all going to make. It's appointed for men to die and then the judgment. And are we written in the Lamb's Book of Life like the Bible says? When you get saved, your name is written in the Lamb's Book of Life. Are we in there? Jesus, if we're a carnal Christian or a backslidden Christian, it says he'll blot us out of the book of life. And people say that that's not saved people, but if you're in the Book of Life, it's because you have life. You are saved. He said he'll blot us out. We don't want that. Let us fear, the Bible says. That we depart from God with an evil heart of unbelief. Let us fear. Doesn't change the fact that Jesus can save to the uttermost. Doesn't change that, but I reject it. I refuse it. I turned my back. I hardened my heart. I departed from the living God with an evil heart of unbelief. That's not God's fault. He made provision. He made the way. If we're in that state, we got to repent. Yeah, we're not promised tomorrow. Oh, give thanks unto the Lord for his mercy, the Lord of Lords. The Lord of Lords is with you if you're born again. He'll never leave you or forsake you. No weapon formed against you is going to prosper. Excuse me, I'm sorry. Verse 4 says, to him who alone doeth great wonders. Alone. God says, I am the Lord thy God. I am one, and beside me there is no other, and I will share my glory with nobody. To him alone. I don't have to try. I don't have to struggle and wonder and maybe. And Jesus paid it all. How about that beautiful song? All to him I owe. Sin had let the crimson stain. He washed it white as snow. I can't wash that white as snow. Only the blood of Jesus. To him who alone doeth great wonders, for his mercy endures forever. Him alone, only Jesus hit the mark. The Bible says there's only one mediator between man and God. That's Jesus. Nobody else. Only one. Someone says, pray to this saint. Pray to this. Pray. That's false. That's erroneous. Pray to this God. Why would you do that? He's the Lord of Lords. Why would you go to a lesser? He told me in the Old Testament, can them idols that you worship do anything for you? No. Can that thing around your neck do anything for you? No. Can that statue, that bobblehead, whatever on your dash? No. If it ain't in your heart, you don't have it. And if it's in your heart, you don't need that nonsense. You don't want that nonsense. You got the real thing, the true thing. You don't want pyrite. You want fool's gold. You want the real thing. Jesus is the real thing. That's beautiful. To him alone doeth great wonders. He wants to do great wonders in our lives. Even if it's a bucket, praise the Lord. That's to me is a magnificent testimony. Only God knew that. How wonderful. To him that by wisdom made the heaven, for his mercy endures forever. God's the one that created everything. I listened to something. I should have taken notes, but I didn't. They said the reason there can be an eclipse is because the size of the moon compared to the size, say the sun is 400 times, and it's 400 whatever the distance between the sun and the moon. It's exact. It's perfect. And we foolish people think that's just by time and chance. That just happened to happen. Yeah. How foolish can we be? The Bible says creation testifies of God's glory. It's way easier for me to believe that God created everything than just time and chance. It said that'd be like taking the Brooklyn Bridge and getting all the pieces up in a helicopter or an airplane. It'd have to be awful big. All the beams, all the cables, all the rivets, everything. And dump it out, and it would have to fall together perfect, come together perfect by itself, every rivet, every piece of steel. They said that's a probability of what they call evolution and stuff. Wow. How amazing. God created by the word of his power. God said, let there be light. The same word of his power, that same scripture that says, the same word of his power, whosoever shall call on the name of the Lord Jesus Christ, you'll get saved. You'll become born again. That's the word of his power. You'll become a new creature in Christ. Praise the Lord. That's beautiful. Verse 6 says, to him that stretched out the earth above the waters, for his mercy endures forever. He created everything. To him that made great lights, for his mercy endures forever. The sun to rule by day, for his mercy endures forever. The moon and stars to rule by night, for his mercy endures forever. Isn't that amazing? And the sun, or I'm sorry, the moon, I think it's, the main ingredient of it, I believe, is glass or something reflective. What a coincidence. It's not a coincidence. God created that. If it wasn't made out of that reflective material, it wouldn't shine like it. That's no coincidence. How foolish. How foolish can we believe or think that just by coincidence it's in the perfect orbit, it's in a perfect spot, it's the reflective material that's required. How foolish can we be? Well, the Bible says a fool says in his heart there is no God, so sometimes we're foolish. There's been many people that tried to prove through creation and facts and science that God didn't exist, and they come to get saved. They said there's no coincidence. There's a God there. There's a creation there. Praise the Lord. Verse 10 says, to him that smote Egypt in their firstborn, for his mercy endures forever. God spared him, and he instituted the Passover lamb. This is one of my favorite stories, one of my favorite thoughts, that God instituted the Passover lamb. They had to get a lamb without spot, without blemish, firstborn, male. And sacrificed it. And God passed over. They had to put the blood on the doorposts of their house. And when that death angel came, it passed over. Passover lamb. That's why I call it Passover. Well, in the New Testament, this is what I find so fascinating. God ordained that, instituted that, and then he came and became the Passover lamb. What John say? Behold, the Lamb of God that takes away the sins of the world, John the Baptist. Wow. He became the Passover lamb. He instituted it naturally, and then he came and fulfilled it spiritually. And when you ask Jesus Christ into our heart, that blood of Jesus shed on the cross, spiritually it covers the doorpost of our heart. And that death angel has to pass over. Because Jesus covers us. If we don't have that, we don't have any hope. There's none righteous, no, not one. We can't outdo what Jesus did. We can't even compare to what Jesus did. We can't even come close to what Jesus did. You can say it in many fashions. Praise the Lord. Verse 11 says, and brought out Israel from among them, for his mercy endures forever, with a strong hand and with a stretched out arm, for his mercy endures forever. Verse 13 says, to him which divided the Red Sea into parts, for his mercy endures forever. Psalm 136, verse 13. He separated the Red Sea. And this is they crossed over on dry ground. man tries to help God and with his logic, and well, you know, there's a spot in the Red Sea, and there's like a sand dune there, and if the wind blows at a certain this and that, you know, they probably crossed over, and the water would only come up to their ankles or mid calf. Don't say that. And God don't need your help and your reasoning. We accept this and believe this by faith. They crossed over the Red Sea. It says they crossed over on dry ground. And you know what? What's that mean today? Egypt, the Red Sea, the Promised Land. Well, Egypt, if you're not saved, you're living in bondage. They were slaves. We're slaves to our sin. Sometimes people say, why do I do that? Why do I think that? Why do I? Because you're a sinner. And if Christians are living in the old man or sin, they'll do that too. But if you're not saved, it's a sinful nature. You have the Adamic Adam. Adam nature. Adam sin. And all men after Adam was born into sin because of Adam and Eve. We're born in sin. They died spiritually. God created them and formed them. God created them spiritually and he formed them out of the dust of the earth. Read it for yourself in Genesis. Creation, a form. Two, spiritual, natural. He said, when you die or when you eat of that fruit, you're going to die. Well, they died spiritually. Satan kind of told them a half-truth. You won't die. Well, they didn't die naturally, but they died spiritually. And Eve ate and she was still alive naturally, and Adam followed. He died spiritually. They were cut off from God. And God knew that because it says Jesus was crucified before the foundation of the world. God still wanted to share his plan of salvation and his love with mankind. How beautiful. So now we're born again. You must be born again. The spirit in you is dead if you're not born again. That spirit, that dead spirit that Adam passed along to all mankind, Jesus said he come that we might have life, life more abundant. He come to light that candle of our heart again. Light that spirit. Praise the Lord. Only Jesus can do it too. And then we're brought out of Egypt. We cross over from death to life. And there's a spiritual promised land. All the promises in Jesus are yea and amen. How wonderful. Verse 14 says, and made Israel to pass through the midst of it, for his mercy endures forever. 15 says, but overthrew Pharaoh and his hosts in the Red Sea, for his mercy endures forever. That was the strongest, most powerful territory in the world. Didn't compare to God. Didn't stand nothing to God. When he chose Israel, they were the least. They were the least, and he said, I'm going to show my power, my glory, and my authority with the least. Praise the Lord. 15 says, but overthrew Pharaoh and his hosts in the Red Sea, for his mercy endures forever. You can only cross over if you're born again. And God will make the way. God made the way for them. You know, they saw the dust coming, and Moses, what are you doing? We're pinned against the water. You brought us out here to die. Like in the movie. You can see the dust clouds, and then they're rumbling. The chariots and the horses rumbling. They started to be fearful. They looked to the circumstance and not what God had for them. We got to look to the Word of God. We have the privilege of getting in the Word of God and not looking to the circumstance. And we cross over. We're delivered. We find that peace. We find that joy. To him who led his people through the wilderness, for his mercy endures forever. God says he'll never leave us or forsake us. He'll be with us till the end of days. How beautiful. He'll be with us. Sure, there's tough things we're going to go through. He never said everything was going to be perfect and wonderful. And look at the apostles, how many of them died martyrs. Look at Paul, everything that happened to him, beaten, what, two or three times? Wow. Persecuted, despised. He said all in Asia forsook him. All. Look in the Revelation, all them seven churches of Asia. He said all in Asia forsook him. Wow. He went through a lot. He said, by the grace of God, God will keep us. God will maintain us. God will help us. To him who smote great kings, for his mercy endures forever. Verse 17, the Bible says no weapon formed against us is going to prosper. The Bible says greater is he that is in us than he that is in the world. Ain't that beautiful? Great kings. You might be struggling with something that you struggle with years. Put it on the altar of your heart. Lord, I surrender. Lord, help me. Lord Jesus, I need help. Lord, I played with this for years. Forgive me. Lord, I tried. I said I wouldn't, but I did. Lord, I need help. Lord Jesus, help me. Lord, your word says, whom the Son sets free is free indeed. Lord, I need set free. Lord, if you don't set me free, I'm going to perish. Lord, I don't want to perish. Lord Jesus, help me. I need you. He'll help you. I prayed that before. Lord, if you don't deliver me from this, I'm going to perish. Lord, I need help. Lord, help me. Lord, deliver me. Wow, how beautiful. And slew famous kings, for his mercy endures forever. King Sihon, king of the Amorites, for his mercy endures forever. And Og, the king of Bashan, for his mercy endures forever. And gave their land and an inheritance, for his mercy endures forever. Even an inheritance unto Israel, his servant, for his mercy endures forever. Verse 22. Ain't that beautiful? God told me, so when you go into this promised land, and it's flowing with milk and honey, and there's wells for you that you didn't dig, and there's cleared fields and pastures and all this, and livestock that you didn't do, that's a blessing from the Lord. But don't forget where your blessing came from. Don't forget who provided. Praise the Lord. Let us not forget. Let us not put all our attention, our eyes on the blessing, but on the one who blessed us. Sadly, I know a Christian brother that wanted to be married, and he led a lady to the Lord, invited her to church, she got saved. Wonderful. And I hope the brother repented. It's not a put down but put all the attention on the marriage. And then they had kids and all the attention, and that's all I talked about. What about Jesus? What happened with Jesus? Two should become one. Yeah, absolutely. Husbands should love their wives as Christ loved the church and gave his life for it. But not first and foremost. And the wife should do what the Word of God says. You know, it says, obey your husband. You share that, boy. I want to run you out. I went to my nephew's wedding a couple weeks ago. It was on a Friday, and the pastor, that was the best wedding sermon, description, vows I ever heard. You know why? It was all scriptural. I said, how beautiful. And expounded on it and explained it and it said about the marriage naturally and our marriage to Christ and what a husband is instructed to do and what a wife's instructed to do. Praise the Lord. According to the Word of God, not his opinion or his thought or his psychology. According to the Word of God, that's what we go by. Praise the Lord. Verse 22. It says, even a heritage unto Israel, his servant, for his mercy endures forever. Who remembered us in our low estate, for his mercy endures forever. Ain't that beautiful? Just because we're having a rough day, an off day, I don't want to say a bad day, because the Bible says all things work together for good. God is there. He don't slumber or sleep. He said he'll never leave us or forsake us. He said, call on him and ask and seek and knock, and he'll meet all our needs in his riches and glory. Look at this 24. And hath redeemed us from our enemies, for his mercy endures forever. One of our greatest enemies is the old man. We die to that. By the grace of God, we're saved by grace through faith. He saves us and delivers us. And people, Satan used people to come against us. God will protect us and keep us. Who giveth food to all flesh, for his mercy endures forever. He gave manna every day in the wilderness, provided manna. Well, Jesus said, I'm the bread of life. Come and feed on me. If God provided manna every day in the wilderness, he'll provide manna for us throughout our salvation. Every day. Oh, give thanks unto God of heaven, for his mercy endures forever. And amen. We're out of time. So, praise the Lord. Take God at his word and you'll be abundantly blessed. And the good Lord willing, we'll be back next week.
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1: 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I started to say just live. Late Night Live with Pastor Al. And yes, it is late and it's night. And we are on live. So good to be with you here tonight. Hope you'll stick with us. We'll be on until midnight tonight. And if you've got a question about the Bible or current events in light of God's Word, you can give us a call tonight. The phone number here is 216-901-0933. That's 216-901-0933. We'd love to hear from you. And you can also check us out online at livewithpastoral.com. That's livewithpastoral.com. And if you go there, you can find out more about me, more about the program. You can listen to past programs there at livewithpastoral.com. And I believe that we have our programs there current through last Sunday, it looks like. Just taking a quick look here. And so we've got all the way through last Sunday on there right now. And you can go back, probably as long as you want to go back, because I think we have programs you can link to the archive and go back all the way, I think, to 2016 at least, somewhere in there. But so there's a lot of programs there, all livewithpastoral.com, and you can listen to the Late Night Live programs, our Sunday night programs, as well as Live with Pastor Al programs, which are Friday afternoon programs. So in addition to being here on Sunday nights from 10 o'clock till midnight, we're here every Friday from 6:30. I'm really off of my times today. 1:30 until 2 o'clock. And I don't know where I came up with 6:30. I was just thinking, I think our church doesn't even start at 6:30. We start at 6. So on Sunday nights. But anyway, it's there. You can go live with Pastor Al and find it. But I also did want to mention something as a program note. I will actually be on at 1 o'clock this coming Friday. That would be the 28th, this August 28th, this coming Friday. Pastor John Lutz, who hosts the program that's on just before us, he's on from 1 o'clock till 1:30. He asked me to fill in for him this coming Friday, so I'll be on at 1 o'clock. And then, of course, I'll be on at 1:30 as well. And if you've listened to us for any time, you know, Pastor Lutz is no stranger to the program. He's filled in for me on occasion. And back earlier this summer when I was ill and unable to be here behind the microphone, he was here and taking care of things as well. And same thing on our Friday programs. He sometimes fills in for me. I sometimes fill in for him. On occasion, we even combine our programs to talk about some different things. And so I'll be filling in for him this coming Friday, as I said, August 28th. I'll be on at 1 o'clock and then our regular program at 1:30. Hope you'll join us there. And let's see, in addition to that, just wanted to let you know, too, last week we talked with Alan Jenkins of Nehemiah's Network, and it's a disaster relief ministry, and they were getting a load of supplies ready to go to help the flood victims in Indiana. And so we had them on. We talked about that here on the program, Nehemiah's Network. And he reported, of course, that their trucks got through and everything went well, and they were able to deliver things, and appreciate the prayers, and not only the prayers, but also appreciate people's help there with making donations and things like that so that they could get that stuff out there to Indiana. And as they've done with other disasters, and I'm sure there'll be more in the future. So you can check them out at, I believe it's nehemiahsnetwork.com. And I'm having some, let's see here, get my computer to act sensible here for me, and I'll let you know for sure on that. It's either .com or .org. I had it all set. There it is, nehemiahsnetwork.org, nehemiahsnetwork.org, and you can find out more about what's happening there and the needs that they have at Nehemiah's Network. All right, and let's see. Actually, let me check something out. I just had a thought. Yeah, you can go in by nehemiahsnetwork.org or nehemiahsnetwork.com. And I'm glad I checked this out. I just noticed this as I'm looking at this. If you go in nehemiahsnetwork.org, that features materials and things that they're making available for new churches, new church starts, and things like that. And there's a part of their ministry where they collect building materials and furnishings and things like that, so that churches that have a need, they can go there and they can get some of these materials. And also churches sometimes, for instance, they have materials. I remember our church, when we were in a particular building that we were in years ago, we had to leave that building and we couldn't take everything with us, and we donated a number of things to Nehemiah's Network, which in turn were made available to other churches and missionaries as they had need. So that's nehemiahsnetwork.org, and you can certainly donate to that as well. But nehemiahsnetwork.com, that's where you need to go for the disaster preparedness portion of Nehemiah's Network. And if you go to nehemiahsnetwork.com, that'll give you some reports on the work that they're doing. You can see some pictures of some of the areas where they've been working, and also there's a list of materials that they can use, and also links to where, if you want to donate funds to be able to help and continue their operation at Nehemiah's Network, you want to go to nehemiahsnetwork.com for that. And so I'm glad I took a look at that while I was talking here, so that we could see that. All right, let's see. Also, as I said, you can go to livewithpastoral.com, learn more about me, listen to past programs and such that are there. You can also link to our home church, Richfield Bible Baptist Church, where I am the pastor. That's all available at livewithpastoral.com. And did want to make mention, there's a couple of other things that you can find. There are a number of other things, actually. And there's a number of articles that I've written on a variety of topics. My latest article, the title of it is Sacred Ground, Modern Myths: Is Israel Really Rebuilding the Third Temple? And so it's taking a look at the question about what's happening with the Third Temple, and are there people there trying to orchestrate events to rebuild it? What exactly is going on? And so I go through a little bit of the history of the First and Second Temple and why that site is important, and then look at Bible prophecies in regards to the Third Temple. So that's there available right now, Sacred Ground, Modern Myths: Is Israel Really Rebuilding the Third Temple? And there's a host of other articles and things there. Also wanted to let you know that I have two word searches that are newly published. I realized they hadn't been published. They had been done, but they hadn't been published online. And so there's a series of word searches. I don't get to them that rapidly, but my daughter and I were working on them. That's kind of going through the Bible, and the two that are published is the separation of Abraham and Lot, which is taken largely from Genesis 13, and then the next one is entitled Abraham Rescues Lot from the Kings, and that's taken from Genesis 14. I've been sort of going chapter by chapter through Genesis, and just pulling words out of the chapter and things that are talked about in the chapter, and putting them together in a word search. So if you like word searches, there's a whole bunch of them available, and I think there's about 15 or so of those available, and they're free to use. You can download them, you can copy them, you can print them, you can give them away, you can use them at church, you can use them however you want, and they're made available. I hope you enjoy them, and hopefully it gets you looking into the Bible as you're looking at the different words and things and trying to figure out what some of the words and names mean. You'll be looking at your Bible as you go through them. So that's all available at livewithpastoral.com. All right, let's go ahead and open with a word of prayer here this evening, and then we've got several callers all lined up, all ready to go. So let's pray, and then we'll get to our phones. Heavenly Father, Lord, thank you again for the opportunity to be on the air tonight. Pray that you would bless the program, use it for your glory, and again, just pray that you would help us lift up and glorify Christ through all that we do. Pray that through your Spirit, you'd guide us as we look into some of the questions and things that people have tonight. And again, help us be able to point people that are searching to Christ, encourage believers in their walk with you. And we thank you, for it's in Jesus' name we pray. Amen. Amen. As I said, you're listening to Late Night Live with Pastor Al. If you've got a question about the Bible or current events in light of God's Word, the number here is 216-901-0933. That's 216-901-0933. And let's see, we've got Dale calling in tonight. And Dale, welcome to the program this evening.
2: Yeah, hi, Pastor Davis.
1: Hi, good evening.
2: Thou shalt not commit adultery. Does that mean anything outside of marriage, or does it mean more something like something that's adulterated, like the fallen angels mating with earth women, or an affair with an animal or something?
1: Well, the main thing with that is what you said first. It has to do with basically someone who's married engaged in sexual activity with someone else other than their spouse. That's the main thing. And let me take a look here.
2: The Bible say?
1: I'm sorry?
2: The Bible says, yeah, but the Bible says also not to fornicate, and then it says adultery. So I'm kind of thinking there's a difference, a big difference.
1: Well, adultery is fornication, but not all fornication is adultery. In the same way that an oak tree is a tree, but not all trees are oak trees. Adultery is a particular type of fornication that occurs when one or the other, one or both of the two involved are married, but not to the other one they're involved with. It's basically sexual relations outside of the bounds of your marriage, where fornication is sexual, fornication is sexual activity outside of marriage, period. So two single people involved would be guilty of fornication, but not adultery, unless they were involved with a married person. Do you see the difference?
2: Yeah, I do, but I thought it was also something adulterated, like, again, the fallen angels or bestiality.
1: Yeah, well, yeah, and we do use adulterated. For instance, if you look at a lot of foods, for instance, where the food is a pure food, but then they throw junk into it to stretch it out, and it's adulterated. It's not pure anymore. And so that would be using it in a different sense. The fallen angels, now this brings up another interesting use of the word. There's what's called spiritual adultery, okay? And spiritual adultery would be, think about it, Israel, when you look at Israel in the Old Testament, they were said to be married to God, okay? And so when they sought after false gods, that was committing spiritual adultery. They were getting involved with false gods other than the God that they were supposed to be married to. For a Christian, it would be like, where the Christians are considered the bride of Christ. And so a Christian being involved with false religion or false gods, again, would be spiritual adultery. The angels, when they were created to be in perfect union with God himself. But when they rejected him, in a sense, it's spiritual impurity, In that sense, they rejected the relationship that they were supposed to be in with God, and they derived their own relationship, you know, and they followed, you know, Lucifer into his sin. So in a sense, that's spiritual adultery, I guess you could say there. Is that sort of what you're looking at?
2: Well, I have to think about all this.
1: No, that's fine.
2: Out there, this was a question.
1: Yeah, and, no, that's fine. And you had brought up in Genesis chapter 6 when the fallen angels that came down and the indication is that they may have had relations with the human women and produced the giants or whatever. I guess in a loose sense, you could call that a form of adultery, but maybe the fornication would be the better term there. But at the same time, it is a adding of impurities into the human bloodline, because that's really what the devil was trying to do.
2: Yeah,
1: he was
2: exactly
1: trying to destroy the human bloodline to prevent the Savior, the Messiah, from being born, which is why when it refers to Noah not only found grace in the eyes of the Lord, but the Bible says that Noah, you know, basically he was pure. He was, you know, he was someone who had a pure bloodline. It hadn't been adulterated in the sense that other one says he was perfect in his generations, is what the King James Bible says. That means that his bloodline was pure. It doesn't mean that all of his ancestors were without sin. It just means that they were of a pure human bloodline, unlike, you know, the giants and people who had these impurities, or if you want to use the word this way, the bloodline had been adulterated in that sense.
2: Yes.
1: But yeah, I mean, I guess the reason that we use adulterated to mean something has been, you know, made impure is because, well, it's impure for someone to commit adultery, if you can follow that thought. That's impure. So committing sexual acts outside of marriage in violation of your marriage vows would be impure behavior. So you can see where it's adultery might have been made to explain or describe something that's been corrupted, because you've corrupted the marriage relationship, certainly. And spiritual adultery, you've corrupted your relationship, the spiritual relationship with God. So, but it's an interesting thought when you think about it.
2: Yeah, and do you think AI is like an Ouija board?
1: You know, it's kind of interesting that you said that, because after church today, just tonight, just a few hours ago, we were talking about almost that very thing. And I was talking about, we were looking at something where this guy was doing some research into AIs, and these AIs had started a online sort of chat thing, kind of like Reddit, only it's for AIs, not humans. Humans can look at it, but aren't supposed to participate in it. And it had some comments and such going back and forth between various types of AI bots. And the interesting thing was, it almost sounded like they were sentient, as in if they had awareness, as opposed to just being, you know, some kind of computer originated AI sort of thing. And we were talking about it, and I made the comment. I said, you know, we have things that that can not only monitor your thoughts. Back in the 1980s, the Air Force was experimenting with a helmet that the pilot would wear it, and it would read your thoughts. So you could aim, you know, target something, aim a missile at it, and fire a missile off at it, things like that.
2: Yeah,
1: if you ever saw the movie Fox, what is it, Foxfire, I think it was?
2: The F-35 fighter.
1: Well, exactly. But we were experimenting with these things back in the 80s. Okay, and what was that movie? Clint Eastwood, and he had to go steal the Russian fighter I think it was Foxfire or something like that. And but anyway, I said we were experimenting with that back in the 80s. And we were also developing things back in the 80s where, you know, the you could basically influence what a computer picks up. A guy was in a room. He was looking at a card that had like a square on it, and he was concentrating on it. He had this thing on his head, you know, with all these little electrodes monitoring his brain waves and the electroactivity of his brain. And somebody in another room on the computer, the image of a square appeared on the monitor. Then he picked up a card with a circle, and he started concentrating on that. And then the guy's monitor started showing a circle. The machine was reading his, you know, his what he was thinking, what he was looking at, but he was also influencing the machine. Now, if we can influence a machine to do something, why can't the devil? So think about that. Maybe the reason, hey, the devil's called the prince of the power of the air. Is it too far-fetched to believe that the devil might try to control some of these AI things, and that's why sometimes they might sound a little sentient, because perhaps there is an intelligence trying to guide them?
2: Well, I heard they're also training about. I think that's how UFOs are flown.
1: Well, and UFOs, you get into a whole nother area with demonic activity and things like that. One of the first well-noted UFO abduction cases, the Barney Frank, or no, I'm, was it not Barney Frank? That's somebody else. Barney and Anita Hill. That's what it was. And they were supposedly, they had this time that disappeared and they couldn't figure out, and they were having problems, depression, all kinds of things, and couldn't sleep. And they went under hypnosis and they found that they had been abducted and these aliens conducted these experiments. What a lot of people don't know is that Barney and Anita Hill had been involved in occultic activity before the UFO abduction took place. And that happens frequently, so frequently that a lot of even secular UFO investigators have come to the conclusion that aliens and these UFOs are not from other planets or other galaxies even or anything like that, that they're from alternate dimensions, which would fit the bill of demonic activity, the spiritual realm.
2: That's what I believe.
1: Yeah, and you know, and that also explains why when people encounter these supposed alien beings, that you know the Quran's fine, you know, all the Egyptian book of that's fine, but don't bring up that Bible. You can't trust it. That's no good. And the other thing too is that, you know, people that do research into abductions, you know, the standard line is, oh, you can not stop an abduction experience once it's taking place. It can't be stopped. But researchers on, you know, both Christian researchers and secular researchers all know of cases where people cry out and use the name of Jesus and the abduction stops immediately.
2: Yeah, just cry out, Jesus, help me.
1: Exactly. And the abduction stops immediately. Why would that be? If they were some aliens, oh, yeah, you can say anything you want to, but don't mention that Jesus. So, yeah.
2: Well, the aliens know, they know about Jesus.
1: Exactly, because they're the ones that are real are, they're demonic entities. They're fallen angels. They're imitating aliens to basically part of the con job that they're trying to lay, you know, whatever stories, because, you know, sometimes in the past they've said things like, well, there's coming a day where we're going to remove the people from the earth that are holding you back. Earth will make humanity will make this giant spiritual leap forward, but there's some people that are holding you back. And so we'll have to remove them suddenly. You know, we apologize in advance and it may cause some disruption, but it's the only way it can be done. Yeah. So, you know, they're laying the groundwork to explain away the rapture and the catching away the believers. And so, these are the things that we have. You know, that's why John in 1 John said, try the spirits, whether they be of God or not.
2: Right, right. Well, I have never used AI. And the Bible says the meeks on here at the Earth, not the geeks.
1: So. Hey, I like that line, the meeks, not the geeks. But no, that's a good point. That's a very good point. But again, we have to be aware and we have to be watchful because, as the Bible says, our adversary, the devil, walks about as a roaring lion seeking whom he may devour. And he'll do it if he can. So,
2: okay.
1: All right. Hey, appreciate the call.
2: Thank you.
1: Yeah, appreciate the call. No, that was good. I thank you for that. God bless. Have a good night. Mm-hmm. Hopefully we'll hear from you again.
2: So, okay, bye.
1: All right, take care. All right, you're listening to Late Night Live with Pastor Al. And let's see, I think we can get Nancy on here before the break comes up. We'll get Nancy on. Nancy, welcome to the program this evening.
3: Oh, thank you, Pastor Al, for taking my call. That was a very, very interesting call. I can't think of his name, but Dale.
1: Dale, yeah, yes, yeah. Who called in. Yeah,
3: yeah.
1: Very interesting. Interesting way to start the program off tonight, huh?
3: Yes, absolutely. And before I get to my topic, which I know I won't have time to until after the break, as I mentioned last week, I'm looking forward to seeing you and your family. And hopefully Kim won't have to work. And, you know, I know she's a nurse. And it would be great if Lauren would come. I know she works too. And then probably your son,
1: Chris, is
3: in Japan, right?
1: Yeah. I don't think the Marines are going to let him come home for that. So.
3: Oh, okay. But anyhow, you're sort of like, almost like the co-host, because Pastor Andy always has you come on initially, and you give the opening prayer, and anyhow, it's just such a joy to see you and hopefully your family, but if just you come, that would be great, which I know you will.
1: I know Kim and I are planning on being there for sure, so that's the plan. We're looking forward to that, and of course, that's out at Bible Baptist Temple in Euclid. You always have a great time out there, and always enjoyable. I don't think I've mentioned it for a while, but when I was involved in missions, the church there, Bible Baptist Temple in Euclid, Pastor Rusnacko, was the first church to take me on for support as a missionary. And when we came back after planting a church in the Samoan Islands, and our pastor resigned, and they took over the church here in Richfield to keep it open and everything, and that was my goodness, we've got our church anniversary coming up here in 4 weeks. I just realized that. But that was in 1919. You catch that? Not 2000. That was in 1997, I believe. And we got somebody ringing there. I hope we didn't lose Nancy there. The Bible Baptist Temple there in Euclid, Pastor Rusnacko, was the last church to support us as well. Because when we came back, we resigned our support, from the different churches there in Euclid at Bible Baptist Temple. Like I said, they were the first church to support us, and they were the last church to support us. And we've always enjoyed every time we've been able to be there. Hey, Nancy, I know we've got a break coming up here in just a couple of minutes. So obviously, if you can hold over the break, we'll be glad to do that. But while I'm thinking about it, of course, your pastor, Pastor Rusnacko's on the radio here frequently as well. And he comes on every Friday afternoon. I mentioned Pastor Lutz, and he's, of course, the pastor of the North Coast Baptist Church in Lakewood, Ohio. He comes on at 1 o'clock on Friday afternoon. Mm-hmm. Then I'm on at 1:30. And then Pastor Rusnacko from the Bible Baptist Temple there in Euclid, he comes on at 2 o'clock. And so Pastor Lutz calls that the Baptist trifecta. So I'm sandwiched in between Pastor Lutz and Pastor Rusnacko. And I certainly encourage people. Of course, Pastor Rusnacko's on the same program they broadcast a couple of other times, I believe, during the week. The one time I know for sure is when it's after me because, well, like I said, it's after me because when I leave the studio here, I listen to him as I'm going down the road. So I always enjoy listening to it. And the thing that's unique with Pastor Risnacko and he's been there. He started the church there in Euclid, and he's been the only pastor down through these years, many years.
3: Absolutely.
1: I love his style of preaching because, you know, when you go to Bible school and you take courses on how to structure sermons and all, it's basically 3 points and that sort of thing. He'll say, I'm going to tell you 12 things about, or I'm going to tell you 10 things about, and he does. But they're always good. They're never boring. They're always good. Yes. Hey, the break is coming up in just a few seconds, so don't go away. We'll be right back. You're listening to Late Night Live with Pastor Al. I'm your Late Night Live host, Pastor Al Davis, pastor of the Bible Baptist Church in Richfield, Ohio. I want to invite you to visit us at the Bible Baptist Church in Richfield. The Bible Baptist Church meets at 4174 Wheatley Road, Suite 200 in Richfield, midway between Akron and Cleveland, just off both Interstate 77 and Interstate 271. The Bible Baptist Church meets each Sunday morning for Bible study at 10 a.m., morning worship at 11 a.m., and evening worship at 6 p.m. The Bible Baptist Church also meets each Friday night at 7 p.m. for an informal Bible study where you get to bring the questions just like on Late Night Live with Pastor Al. Even if we don't see you at the Bible Baptist Church, we want to see you in heaven. Jesus says in the Bible, "I am the way, the truth, and the life. No man cometh unto the Father but by me." Why? Well, because the Bible says there is none righteous, no, not one. We are all as an unclean thing, and all our righteousnesses are as filthy rags. For all have sinned and come short of the glory of God. The Bible also says, "Wherefore, as by one man sin entered into the world, and death by sin, and so death passed upon all men, for that all have sinned. For the wages of sin is death, but the gift of God is eternal life through Jesus Christ our Lord. For when we were yet without strength, in due time Christ died for the ungodly. But God commended his love toward us, in that while we were yet sinners, Christ died for us. Much more then, being now justified by his blood, we shall be saved from wrath through him." And so the Bible says that if thou shalt confess with thy mouth the Lord Jesus, and shalt believe in thine heart that God hath raised him from the dead, thou shalt be saved. For with the heart man believeth unto righteousness, and with the mouth confession is made unto salvation. For the scripture saith, "Whosoever believeth on him shall not be ashamed. For whosoever shall call upon the name of the Lord shall be saved." I like that. Whosoever, that means you. If this show has been a blessing to you, why not let us know? You can contact us by writing to Pastor Al Davis at Post Office Box 452, Richfield, Ohio, 44286. Our email address is pastoral

0: Life can be messy, but you don't have to figure it out alone.
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3: So read some of the articles that I have there. I have a variety of articles that are available and quite a variety of topics. And there's over 130 articles that I've got on there. The latest one that I just put up is my latest article. It's talking about the Third Temple in Israel. The title is Sacred Ground, Modern Myths. Is Israel really rebuilding the Third Temple? And there are rumors going around that Israel may be trying to build the Third Temple, or that they're using the Middle East conflict right now to pave the way for building the temple. And maybe they're using that as an excuse to find a way to destroy some of the Islamic holy sites so that they can rebuild the Third Temple. And so I look at that, what's actually happening, and the history of the First Temple, the Second Temple, and what some people think about the Third Temple. And you would be surprised that there's really only a small number of people who are actually vociferously arguing for rebuilding the Third Temple. You'd be kind of surprised. But in terms of whether or not there's going to be a Third Temple, now there's a much larger group of people who believe that there's going to be a Third Temple. And then there's also quite a number, both Jewish and Christian, who don't believe there's going to be a Third Temple at all. And so I look at a lot of that stuff in the article, Sacred Ground, Modern Myths, Is Israel Really Rebuilding the Third Temple? So I hope you'll check that out, livewithpastoral.com. And as I said, too, there's also a couple of word searches available, and one of them based on Genesis chapter 13, the other one on Genesis chapter 14. They're new. I just published them. I thought they were online some time ago, realized that they're not, so they're online now. And there's a number of other ones. There's at least 14, 15 of them available online, and they're free to download and use. Hope you enjoy them. All right. Well, again, that's all live with pastoral.com. Also wanted to mention, not only are we sponsored by the Bible Baptist Church, which is, of course, where I am the pastor, but we're also sponsored by East Coast Pizza in Garfield Heights. You can find East Coast Pizza at 4889 Turney Road. That's 4889 Turney Road, right across the street from the Garfield Heights High School. And you can call them at 216-341-9100. That's 216-341-9100. And let them know you heard about them right here on Late Night Live with Pastor Al. All right, we're going to get back to our program. As I said, if you've got a question about the Bible or current events in light of God's Word, the number is 216-901-0933. We were talking with Nancy. And Nancy, are you still there with us?
4: Yes, I am, Pastor Al. Thank you.
3: Oh, good, good. So, all right. Well, we are chatting about a few other things, but we haven't ever really gotten to your actual question for tonight, so I guess we can go ahead and do that.
4: Okay, well, thank you. Now, I'm very fascinated with our Ohio governor candidate Vivek Ramaswamy, who's mm-hmm. running, as we know, against Amy Acton,
3: right,
4: who's very pro-abortion, and you know she was for the mandated COVID-19 vaccination.
3: Mm-hmm.
4: But I'm not going to talk about her because she's very much our enemy. But you know, I was so interested in the fact that Vivek, that he's a Hindu,
3: mm-hmm.
4: but I have not heard him say one word about his Hindu faith. And one thing I have noticed about the Hindus is that they don't seem to be involved in politics or getting into wars or anything like Islam or communism or Nazis. Now, from my understanding, that the Hindus are very much for peace,

0: And then I did understand that it, I don't know if this is true, I heard that it was the oldest surviving religion in the world and also the third largest religion currently in the world. So, and then I do understand that Vivek, his main campaign runs against free market growth, reducing regulations, tax burden relief, and strict government spending accountability. But I would really love to hear if you know anything about his Hindu faith and if it'll affect, if he becomes governor, if it's going to affect his, governorship. Thank you.
1: All right. Well, let's take a look at a couple things here. And actually, you brought up Amy Acton. And before I get into the discussion, I think this would be a good moment maybe to share some inspiring words from Amy Acton as she channels her inner Kamala Harris. I'll just let her speak for herself.
2: I've said over and over to you that every one of us matters. And every day matters, but today is the day that matters. Today is the day that we have to batten down those hatches.
1: I mean, are you inspired? I know I am.
0: That's
1: Amy Acton channeling her inner Kamala Harris. That's actually Amy Acton during the COVID lockdowns, because you remember, she's the one shut the state down and told DeWine that the schools had to close and businesses had to close, mm-hmm. and they tried to get churches to close, but thankfully they weren't successful with that. So I just thought, it's good since we're talking, you mentioned her, that we take some inspiring words about today being the day, because, today's the day, and, well, it's today. So,
0: Yeah, she would be really bad news, but I was just so disappointed with Governor DeWine for picking her as, the health director. And
1: it never should have happened.
0: Pro-abortion.
1: Yeah.
0: Yeah. He's supposedly, pro-life. And for him to appoint Amy Acton, who is so pro-death, mm-hmm. pro-abortion, just seemed very inconsistent.
1: Well, and see, that's a part of what we've got going on in this coming election. Because mm-hmm. when Vivek Ramaswamy first, came out and it looked like he was gaining all of the momentum on the Republican side, for the not to be the nominee, there were a lot of people who were concerned, people who were expressing their reluctance to vote for him because he's a Hindu. And now, of course, as we're looking at what's happening and we're seeing, people starting to look back at who Amy Acton is and the things that she did, her death stance, the things that she did during the COVID lockdowns and everything, and things that she knew was contrary to science, while she, like Fauci, I suppose we should have another one sometime channeling her inner Fauci, but as she was all this nonsense that she was spouting that they knew wasn't real, wasn't true.
0: It
1: was a terrible time, and I just can't believe she's doing as well in the polls as she is. It's not that long ago. I would think that especially younger voters who were deprived of many things during their high school years because of this woman would be adamantly against her. So I know of some younger people who say, well, no, I can't vote for her, but I don't like Ramaswamy, so I'm not going to vote for him or either. Well, then who are you going to vote for that's going to make a difference? Because I've said many times to people, sometimes it's not a case of voting for who you like. It's a case of voting against who you dislike more. And I think that right there should should move the vote toward Ramaswamy. But his Hindu background, you know, he was born in the Cincinnati area, and myself and some other pastors met him. Oh, this was back during, you know, I think it was still the lead up to the, I'm trying to think if it was before the primary election or not. I think it was before the primary election, but we met with him down at North Columbus Baptist Church. They had a thing much like what Cleveland Baptist Church just did recently, where he was out there and met with a number of pastors. I actually had thought about going there, but I had a doctor's appointment at the time that he was there. And, so I didn't get there, but, Ohio Values Voters, I think was sponsoring that as well. The Stovers, were involved with that. But, the one down in Columbus that I went to previously, you know, he was saying that, well, he grew up, his parents are Hindus, and he's a Hindu, but he went to a Catholic, private school, a Catholic, private school. And he said the main reason was his parents wanted him to have a good education. And so that's what he did there. So he does have, because of that, even though he's Hindu, he does have an understanding, at least of Catholicism, which would give him an understanding of the concept of heaven and hell and, you know, Jesus being the Son of God and things like that. But in the course of the conversation with some of the pastors, he made a statement, something to the effect of, you know, that basically we're not too different. Well, of course, he's trying to appeal to pastors because he knows he needs the Christian vote in order to win the nomination and the election. And so he said something to the effect, I'm trying to remember how he said it, something to the effect of that, he believes in one God and being answerable to him and that sort of thing. But what's interesting is Hinduism has the multiplicity of deities. And, you know, there's just so many different ones. And people who have worked in Hindu areas that parts of India or other parts of the world where Hinduism dominates the area where they're at, they have, you know, they've all said that the hardest part of with reaching Hindus with the gospel is when you explain about Jesus Christ to them and that he is God, they will readily accept him as a God, okay? But not as the only God. Let me go to a passage here in Ezra. I've been preaching through the book of Ezra in our Sunday night services at the Richfield Bible Baptist Church. And earlier, a couple of weeks ago here, let's see, I'm in Ezra, and Ezra chapter 4. Let me get over there. Okay, in Ezra chapter 4, when Zerubbabel and Jeshua came back, into the land, they were sent there by King Cyrus. The people in the land did not want them rebuilding the temple and all that. They were opposed to them being there. Now, the people that were there, they're called the Samaritans by this time, and many of them, their ancestors had been resettled there, or their forefathers, not that far removed, actually, had been resettled there after Nebuchadnezzar had destroyed Jerusalem and the temple. And then during the 70 years previous to this, people from other areas were settled there. And when they settled them there, they brought in some Levites, some of the Jewish Levites, and because the people said, you know, we're in this new area and we don't understand the gods from this area. We need somebody to explain who the gods of this area are so that we can worship them while we're here. And so they brought in some Levites who told them about Jehovah. And many of them embraced Jehovah. In fact, in Ezra chapter 4, it says, starting verse 1, Now, when the adversaries of Judah and Benjamin heard that the children of the captivity builded the temple unto the Lord God of Israel, they came to Zerubbabel and to the chief of the fathers and said unto them, let us build with you, for we seek your God as ye do, and we do sacrifice unto him since the days of Esarhaddon, king of Asher, which brought us up hither. Okay, so they're saying, oh, we believe in Jehovah, we sacrificed him just like you do. We want to help you because we believe the same thing. What they left out is that they didn't believe that Jehovah was the exclusive God.
0: Right.
1: When they were told about him, they just added him in to the other gods that they already had.
0: Mm-hmm.
1: And see, that's the problem in Hinduism, is they'll add Jesus in as a god amongst the other gods, and Zerubbabel and Jehoshua and the chief of the fathers of Israel, this is how they responded. They said in verse 3, ye have nothing to do with us to build a house with our God, because they recognized they were not worshiping God exclusively, Jehovah exclusively. Mm-hmm. And that's where, like, over in... Well, let me turn over here to Isaiah. Isaiah has several good passages. Here's Isaiah chapter 44, verse 6. Thus saith the Lord, the King of Israel and his Redeemer, the Lord of hosts, I am the first, I am the last, and beside me there is no God. In verse 8, he says, fear ye not, neither be afraid. Have not I told thee from that time and have declared it? Ye are even my witnesses. Is there a God beside me? Yea, there is no God. I know not any. And there's several statements here in these chapters here in Isaiah where it's repeated that there's only one God. There are no other gods, and God knows of any other, knows not of any other gods. Now, this is not to be confused with the use of the term gods to refer to, like, magistrates and governors and things like that, because they have power, and oftentimes power life over death over people. But that's used in a different sense. But in terms of deity, there is only one God. And see, that's the problem with Hinduism. Sure. They don't recognize. But when he said, oh, I believe in one God, that gets back to the ancient roots of Hinduism, where all the deities kind of are morphed in, or maybe I shouldn't say morphed into, but in reality, they're all derived from one original source, in a sense. You see what I'm saying? Mm-hmm. There's one God who's now multiplied into a multiple of deities, but they're all expressions of one God, in a sense. So it's a fine line that he's walking and for Christians, we understand, if you understand the Bible and you understand Hinduism, there is no commonality there. It's a polytheistic religious system, and we have a monotheistic religious system. Yes. But one thing that I would say in his favor is the very concept of a God outside, who's watching you, who in some way you're answerable to, does affect your behavior. You have to have something that'll control you. And you say, well, what about atheists who obey the law? Well, that's just it. The law controls them. But a Christian should be controlled by God and his word. And a Jewish individual be controlled by, the Old Testament scriptures and God. And seeing a Hindu's controlled by, they're answerable to their gods. Then they got other systems in place and beliefs that they have, which we certainly don't have time to get into all of that. But it is a religious system that does compel people to moderate their behaviors. A false religious system, we understand that, but at the same time, it's not like he is somebody who is an anti-American type of a person, and he expresses a willingness for freedom of religion, and that's something that, that makes him different from Muslims, for instance. You do have some problems in some Hindu areas of India in particular, where you have a very fundamental form of Hinduism where they've actually been killing Christian ministers and harassing Christians. That is true. But as a whole, I think you have much greater safety living around Hindus than you do ask some of the people who were in Dearborn, Michigan recently, Christians.
0: Oh, absolutely.
1: And, it's not perfect who I would want to be running for governor. I really liked our former Attorney General, David Yost. I really hoped that he would run, but he's off doing some other things now. But and there are other people. Would I rather have a born-again Christian, especially an independent, fundamental, Bible-believing Baptist? Sure. But I also am a realist. I know the likelihood of having somebody like that running for governor is probably pretty slim. So I guess what I'm saying is I am going to vote for the person in the election in November for governor that's going to be least likely to hinder me in my free expression of my faith, which Amy Acton has a track record. She tried to shut churches down in this state.
0: Oh, she was awful.
1: So why should I trust her as governor? I mean, she's already got a track record. I want to vote for somebody that I'm reasonably sure is going to be concerned about the life of unborn children. Well, Ramaswamy expresses a pro-life position. He may be a Hindu. Amy Acton is demonstrably against the pro-life position. She is a pro-death person. So why would I want her as governor? I guess what I'm saying is I look at Vivek Ramaswamy, and I know religiously we have some significant differences. Our religious beliefs are fundamentally incompatible, but I view him as less threatening than I view Amy Acton.
0: Amen.
1: I mean, Amy Acton, I believe she's Jewish. She's closer in terms of religious positions to many of mine than Ramaswamy is, but in terms of pro-life, in terms of freedom of religion, in terms of all the things that I value as a Christian, I find it interesting that in a race where there's a Hindu and a Jewish person, a Hindu person and a Jewish person running, it's the Hindu that's closest to what I believe in terms of my values and things. Whereas Amy Acton, I've got no problems voting for somebody if she that's Jewish. That's no problem at all. In fact, in some cases, I would rather vote for somebody I'd certainly vote for somebody Jewish over somebody who's Muslim or things like that. If they were upholding what we refer to as Judeo-Christian values, and but Amy Acton, I don't think does. She's not pro-life. She's against Christian freedoms. Yeah. So, hey, we're about out of time in this segment. I kind of waxed on a bit there, Nancy. But, yeah, thanks for bringing that up. And I'm sure we'll be talking about it more in the future. So, yeah, we'll talk about that again. So, thanks.
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7: When George Washington accepted command of the Continental Army, Americans were fighting a king and determined not to replace one form of unchecked power with another. Washington understood the difference between authority and ownership. In 1775, he declared, "When we assume the soldier, we do not lay aside the citizen." Even as commander of America's army, Washington remembered that he remained one of the people and that the power entrusted to him was never his to keep. He did not fight to rule America. He fought so Americans could govern themselves. Washington's example gave the young nation something more than victory. It gave America a standard for leadership. Those who hold power must remain accountable to the people they serve, because in a free nation, leadership is not ownership. It is a duty and a trust.
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1: Well, good evening. Welcome back. 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I'm your host, Pastor Al Davis. Be with you until midnight tonight, right here on AM 1220, The Word. Hope you'll stick with us here this evening. If you've got a question about the Bible or current events in light of God's Word, our number here tonight is 216-901-0933. That's 216-901-0933. And we'll get you on the air here this evening. 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And there's quite a variety of articles that you can find on different topics and hopefully be a blessing to you. As I said, the latest article that I have, just put it up this just in the last couple of days, Sacred Ground, Modern Myths, Is Israel Really Rebuilding the Third Temple? And that's a look at what's happening in the Middle East in regards to rebuilding the Third Temple. Is it necessary? Is anybody trying to do it? Is Israel trying to do it? And what do Jewish people and Christians believe about a Third Temple? And what's the history of the First and Second Temples as well? I'm going to get into a lot of that in the article, Sacred Ground, Modern Myths, Is Israel Really Rebuilding the Third Temple? All right. Then you can find some new word searches that I have there. These two word searches, one's on Genesis chapter 13, separation of Abraham and Lot. The other's on Genesis chapter 14, Abraham rescues Lot and the kings, and that's what's going on in those chapters. And there's, of course, other ones as well. There's like 14, 15 of these word searches that are available, and you can feel free to download them and enjoy them. All right, well, again, we'll get back to our program here. Like I said, if you've got a question about the Bible or current events in light of God's Word, the number is 216-901-0933. We've got Terry, who's been waiting patiently for us tonight. Terry, welcome to the program this evening.
2: Good evening.
1: Good evening. How are you doing?
2: I'm doing pretty well.
1: That's good.
2: Had a busy couple of weeks.
1: Mm-hmm.
2: I put a roof on a house, and I did the roof myself.
1: Uh-huh.
2: And in the sun, you know, it got so hot at times.
1: Yeah.
2: That when I usually roof, I start about 5:30 in the morning.
1: Mm-hmm.
2: It's pitch dark.
1: Yeah.
2: And I start doing getting everything prepped up, and I like to beat the heat.
1: Oh, yeah, you pretty much have to when it's hot. And then, of course, right now, you got to take the jobs when you can because you got to beat the cold that's coming.
2: Actually,
1: it's not that far off, is it?
2: No, it actually was kind of chilly today, I thought.
1: Well, we had very pleasant temperatures here today. It is very comfortable. And the humidity was even down. It rained last night, but this afternoon, the humidity was down. I hit a little bit of rain coming up to the station tonight, and while we were in here, it opened up and rained pretty good, but most of the day was pretty good.
2: Yeah, overall, it was pretty good. A little bit chilly, I thought, but it was okay. Nothing to complain about.
1: No, yeah, like I said, comfortable. You can always put a sweater on, so...
2: Yeah, or a shirt, yeah.
1: Yeah.
2: I was wearing two shirts because you go in the church there, and some churches, they have it so cold in there, like, you freeze.
1: Well, yeah, and it's kind of hard sometimes this time of year with the temperature fluctuation. It gets chilly at night and then hot during the day, and they're trying to keep the air conditioning set, and then, of course, it winds up getting too cold. And then if it was raining and you're stuck out in the rain – And then you go in and it's too cold. It's not a pleasant experience, but it's kind of hard, you know, because when it's really hot all the time, it's easy to keep the air conditioning set. And when it's cold, it's easy to keep the heat set. But when you got these up and down temperatures that we're coming into here as autumn approaches, it can be a challenge. But and then there's always people, you know, you think about it. You know, the people who are up moving around set the temperature, but see, they're up moving around. Whereas the people sitting down listening to the service and all, they're not moving as much, and so they're going to be cooler. So, yeah, it makes a difference.
2: Yeah, I had one guy after the church, he invited me for lunch at Swiss Chalet.
1: Oh, very nice.
2: And he offered to pay, so.
1: That's even better, isn't it?
2: The last time I've seen him. So I did take advantage of them. I skipped the dessert.
1: Yeah, there you go. That's yeah. No, it's kind of nice to spend some time with some people after church, and it gives you a good time of fellowship and a good time maybe even to talk about what the message was about or any number of things. It's good for God's people to spend time together.
2: Yeah, I really liked the guy. You know, I talked to him before. He's one of the leaders in the church. So. Uh-huh. And I was talking to him about becoming a member there at the church that I've been going to.
1: Right, right.
2: So, and we didn't mention anything about that today, but so that was a good conversation we had anyway.
1: Yeah, I remember reading something one time where this guy was talking about you know, inviting somebody to lunch, you know, that maybe they're not saved. And so you might have seen them at church or something. And so you invite them to lunch. And it was kind of humorous the way he said it. He said, take them out to a nice place like a steakhouse and get them a nice steak dinner. He said, but just make sure that before you eat, when you pray, that you don't feel like you have to spend a half-hour prayer where you go through the entire plan of salvation before he eats. He said, because that guy's not going to be listening to what you're praying. All he's going to do is smell that steak dinner coming up through his nose and how hungry he is, and that's all he's going to be thinking about. He said, make a quick prayer, give thanks to the Lord, and then let him enjoy his steak dinner, and then you can hit him with the gospel. I always thought that was kind of humorous.
2: Right between the eyes, eh?
1: Yeah.
2: Hard facet to do this one.
1: But I just like that idea. Don't hit him with the gospel before he eats. You know, he's not going to be concentrated. He just wants to eat. Let him eat. And then, when he's well fed.
2: Yeah, I normally don't eat out much. The price of stuff has gone so high, it's unbelievable.
1: Mm-hmm.
2: Like for food, eh?
1: Yes, it.
2: And,
1: It certainly can be. I can remember seeing prices, just thinking about the prices compared to when I came back from the Samoan Islands as a missionary. I can remember thinking if we spend above X amount of dollars on a meal for my wife and I together, we thought, oh, that's just how could we spend so much money? And now I think what we didn't want to spend on both of us together, I find myself thinking, man, if that's all we have to spend on a meal for one of us, we're getting a good deal anymore. It just seems like it's gone up. And of course, during the Biden administration, we had inflation was so bad that price of everything just shot up. And even though inflation's a little more under control, the prices are still high. They just haven't come down.
2: Yeah, the grocery stores and it's just unreal. Just ever since 2021, prices really started.
1: And that's a good point, because during COVID, there was a lot of things that happened. We were talking, you know, earlier with Nancy about Amy Acton that's running for governor here in Ohio, and she was the health director here in Ohio. why Governor DeWine ever appointed her in the first place is beyond me, but he did, and she was shutting stuff down left and right, and of course other states stuff being shut down left and right, production was shut down, not only the farmers having trouble producing, but you couldn't get it to the processing plants, you couldn't get it to the stores, and stores were in short supply, and yeah, we haven't recovered from all that, have we?
2: No. And Kamala Harris, I was watching something about Kamala Harris, and it sounds like to me that she's planning on running.
1: Well, you know,
2: she hasn't come right out and said it yet. But.
1: Yeah, I was listening to somebody, this is probably about 2-3 weeks ago, and they said they were a truck driver, and they said they were out in California somewhere, and people had some signs that basically had Kamala Harris and AOC, I always call her AOC, Ocasio-Cortez, that they were looking at running Harris for president and AOC for vice president. And I just saw something this past week, though, that said that while AOC might have been thinking about along those lines, now she's actually being looked at more and more favorably as being a potential front runner for the Democrat ticket for president, to be nominated. Right. And I'm thinking, you know, they had a movie about this, I think, one time in the past. I believe it was called Dumb and Dumber. So I think that might be their somebody should get the theme song from that movie, and maybe that would be their campaign theme song if they run. Maybe they'll reverse it. Maybe Kamala will run as a vice president. AOC will be president. It's beyond me, but. But
2: well, Democrats are more for women's right to choose, right?
1: Women's what?
2: Right to choose.
1: Yeah, right to choose. Yeah,
2: abortions.
1: Yeah, they're both on that page. That's for sure. And but what always gets me is it's the woman's right to choose because it's her body. Well, I'm sorry, the unborn child is in her body, but is not her body, and. Any man is living proof of that because, you know, I've used this phrase before. I'm a man, but I was once trapped in a woman's body for 9 months. And then I was born. You know, so I can't claim that as original. I heard somebody else say that. But the fact of the matter is, when I was yet unborn, you know, as a male, I was within the body of my mother, who's a female. And, you know, as a male, I have an XY chromosome complement. As a female, my mother did not have the Y chromosome complement. She only had XX. So clearly my body with a Y chromosome complement was not her body. It's foolishness to think that it was. It's ignorant to claim that it was. It's a complete denial of scientific fact to say that a man's body, when he's unborn inside of his mother's body, is his mother's body. Absolutely not. And for that matter, a woman inside of her mother's body, her body is distinct from her mother's body as well. So her body's not her mother's body either. You know, you're contained in your mother's body until you're born, but you are not your mother's body. So the whole thing, the woman's right to choose is her body, her choice. That is ignorant. It is a complete willingness to completely ignore scientific biological reality. And so
2: I was watching Trump in New York the other day.
1: Uh-huh.
2: When he was with all the police. He had a lot of backup.
1: Yeah.
2: The whole place was full of policemen in New York.
1: Mm-hmm.
2: And he made a speech there, and he talked about you know, that he banned children from having a sex change. He brought that up in his speech.
1: You know, a 16-year-old cannot go get a tattoo. They just, you know, you can't do it.
2: They can go,
1: but they can go have body parts lopped off.
2: Yeah.
1: And that's
2: and
1: ridiculous.
2: They realize what they did, and there's a lot of suicides over that too.
1: And oh yeah, and in fact, you brought up the suicide aspect of it. They would lie to parents. You know, well, would you rather have a dead son or a live daughter, or vice versa? You know, and yeah. The implication being, if you don't go through with this sex change operation and therapy and, you know, and all the transition stuff, your child is going to commit suicide. But they've actually found that people who go through all the transitioning stuff are more likely to commit suicide. So, you know, that argument goes against reality. But, you know, they used it anyways. And, thankfully, more and more places are banning those things for children. And there's another factor that's coming in. I don't know about in Canada, but here in the States, another thing that's starting to reduce some of the push for, mutilating these children is these kids are now growing up and becoming adults. And they're looking at themselves and they're thinking, what happened to me? And they're now suing. They're suing these doctors and these medical facilities that pressured them and their parents into doing this.
2: Right. And they're not old enough to really understand what's really going on.
1: Mm-hmm. But now that they're adults and they're looking and they know that they're life is miserable now because of what happened, they're suing, malpractice suits against these doctors in these hospitals. And
2: that's good.
1: That's causing some to back off from doing some of this. So that's where some of these things actually has been a good thing here with the suits. So
2: I was going to bring up the subject about Trinity tonight.
1: Yeah.
2: And the one question I was going to mention is who rose from the dead? Who rose Jesus from the dead?
1: Well, you know, when you look at the comments in the scripture, the resurrection is attributed to the Father, the Son, and the Holy Ghost, separately as well as collectively. And the reason, of course, is because, well, Jesus is God, and it's like I explain when I talk about the Trinity or the Godhead, Father, Son, and Holy Spirit. As I've said many times before, I like the example from, you know, Genesis chapter 1 and chapter 2, where God says in chapter 1 and verse number 26, and God said, let us make man in our image after our likeness, and let them have dominion over the fish of the sea and over the fowl of the air, and over the cattle and over all the earth and over every creeping thing that creepeth upon the earth. And then verse 27, so God created man in his own image, in the image of God created he him, male and female created he them. But we're creating the image of God. So it makes it very clear in Genesis chapter 1. And then in Genesis chapter 2, we have the specifics on how God created Adam. It says in chapter 2, verse 7, and the Lord God formed man of the dust of the ground and breathed into his nostrils the breath of life, and man became a living soul. So here's Adam created in the image of God. He has a body, a soul, and a spirit. Well, how was God described to us in the Bible? You know, in chapter 1, verse 26, let us make man in our image after our likeness. That's God the Father, God the Son, God the Holy Spirit. You know, the Godhead, the Trinity talking. You know, God's talking to himself, making a decision. And so then God creates man, Adam, in his image. And the first thing he does is he fashions a body. Well, Jesus is God the Son manifest in human form, right? Well, he also appeared in the Old Testament as the technical term is a theophany, where Jesus appeared in the Old Testament in human form. So we have God the Son manifesting himself in a physical form, not all the time in the past, but now he exists eternally in the person of Jesus Christ, because he was manifest in as a human being
2: in
1: the incarnation. So there's God the Son corresponding to Adam's flesh. See, God formed Adam of the dust of the earth. Well, the body that Jesus was manifest in was formed essentially from the dust of the earth as well. I mean, the chemistry of the human body is similar to the soil around us. So, and then the next thing that you read happening here is God breathed into his nostrils the breath of life. Well, breath and spirit are synonymous. So how does that play out with the Trinity, the Godhead? God, the Holy Spirit. And it's God, the Holy Spirit, that empowered Jesus to do the miracles that he did. And so that leaves the last portion, God the Father. Well, he says, and the man became a living soul. Well, the soul is like your mind, like your intellect, your will, your emotion, your, you know, that part of you. And so this is how I describe it. I have my cell phone sitting next to me here in the studio. My mind wants to pick it up and check the time on my cell phone, okay? So what do I do? My mind doesn't cause it to levitate. My mind formulates what I want to do. I want to lift up my cell phone and check the time. My body is what carries that out. My mind instructs my body to reach over, pick up my cell phone, and click the button and see the time. Oh, it's 11:21. My mind instructed my body carried it out, but if I were dead, meaning there was no living spirit in my body, it wouldn't have happened, would it? So there's a living spirit in me that animates me and gives me the ability to reach over and pick that up. So my mind makes the decision. My flesh carries it out. My body carries it out through the power of the spirit that's in my flesh. Now, doesn't that sound like what God did? God the Father planned the cross, the death and the burial and the resurrection of Jesus Christ. God the Father decreed it. He planned it. God the Son carried it out through the power of the Holy Spirit.
2: Right.
1: And even Jesus in his ministry said, you know, that he did the things that the Father told him to do and said the things the Father told him to say. And he's a perfect example of what we ought to be doing. Our flesh is not supposed to be in charge. Our mind is supposed to be in charge. And, you know,
2: the spiritual mind, right? Or the spirit allowing the work in us.
1: Yeah, and well, God's spirit bears witness with our spirit, and that brings in another area, of course, because, you know, when we're saved, in 2 Corinthians chapter 5, the Bible says we become a new creature in Christ. The old things are passed away, but all things become new. And that's that new spirit that we have now. And that new spirit is in communication with God's spirit. That's how God speaks to us, and how we speak with God through our spirit. So that's a whole nother area that we get into as well. But in Romans chapter 7, remember Paul was talking about the conflict that he suffered because he found himself doing things that he knew that he shouldn't do and not doing things that he knew that he should do. And he said it was because of the sin that dwelt in his flesh. But then he talked about the law of the spirit, the law of the mind. You know, it was the new man in his spirit that was in communication with God that was trying to get him to do the right things and not do the wrong things. And he talked about the battle basically between the flesh, pulling him one direction and the spirit pulling him in the opposite direction, and about how sometimes his mind would be taken captive and he would find himself doing what the flesh wanted as opposed to what the spirit wanted. And other times he'd find himself doing what the spirit wanted. So that's, you know, the idea is we ought to feed the spirit more than the flesh here as believers. But
2: and to be carnally minded is death, but to be spiritually minded is life and peace.
1: And carnally minded means to allow the flesh to influence you. And see, that's the problem, because, you know, sometimes when we get mad and we do something without thinking, we say, oh, I'm sorry, I wasn't thinking, I was in the flesh, right? And we let the flesh dictate. I tell this to our church, you know, if I hit this like on a Sunday morning or something, I'll say, well, you know, if I let the flesh dictate, I'm not a morning person. When my alarm goes off, my flesh doesn't say, oh, joyous good day, let's jump up out of bed and get ready, we can't wait. No, my flesh says, turn the alarm off, roll over and go back to sleep. I cannot let the flesh tell me what to do on Sunday morning or I won't get up. I have to overrule the flesh. My mind has to take charge and make the decision. You will get up, and order the flesh to get up. So that's kind of, in a sense, when we look at it.
2: We have to put the flesh in subjection to the spirit.
1: Yeah, exactly. And allow the mind to make the decision. And Jesus exemplified that for us, because in the flesh, he said, I have to do what the Father tells me to do.
2: Right.
1: Remember in the Garden of... I was going to say in the Garden of Gethsemane, remember, not my will, but thine.
2: Thine will be done.
1: Yeah. So,
2: I mean, he was speaking the corner of the flesh. I mean, he was fully man, fully human.
1: Yeah.
2: Fully God.
1: Yeah.
2: 100% God, 100% man.
1: Yeah.
2: And, you know, he had the flesh, even though he had he didn't have a sinful nature. He in the likeness of the sinful nature. But
1: he had the flesh.
2: Without sin.
1: Yeah.
2: He had the flesh to deal with.
1: And the flesh would get tired, get hungry.
2: Yeah. And he had to put the flesh in subjection to the Father.
1: If he stubbed his toe, he felt it just like you would or I would.
2: Right. I'm pretty sure he said, ouch.
1: Yeah. And when he was working in the carpentry shop, if he hit the wrong nail with the hammer, hit his thumbnail instead of we know they had nails back then because he was nailed to the cross. But if he hit the wrong nail, I'm sure he hurt. So,
2: I was going to mention that you know, it goes all the way back to the Trinity. Actually, goes all the way back to the Constantine. Well, it goes even further than that. But Constantine, they debated nothing to do with the decisions made in Nicaea.
1: Yeah,
2: various teaching the force Jesus, like the Trinity. They talked about the Trinity even back then.
1: Oh well, they talked about it in the New Testament. Paul talked about it. You know, John talked about it. Yeah. Moses talked about it. I just read it there in Genesis chapter 1 and chapter 2. Some of the passages that I was reading when talking with Nancy earlier about where there's no other gods, that God knows of no other gods, there's some passages there very close to where I was reading that one from, that talk about the Godhead, the Trinity, and you know, it's the greatest expression of it, though, in the New Testament. One that's attacked the most, especially by the modern versions of the Bible, is in 1 John chapter 5 and verse 7. For there are three that bear record in heaven, the Father, the Word, and the Holy Ghost, and these three are one. Doesn't mean one in purpose, it means one in the same. They're God. They're the Godhead. Yeah. And the reason we know it's not just one in purpose is because the next verse says there are three that bear witness in earth, the spirit and the water and the blood. And these three agree in one, meaning they're sharing a common purpose. But in verse 7, they are one. And if you're looking at a Bible that doesn't have that in it, you're looking at a Bible that's being deceptive or lying or just ignorantly not including that, because I actually published an article on that that you can find if you go to our website, livewithpastoral.com. You can link over and look at the articles. You can find one that I did on 1 John chapter 5, verse 7. And there are people in the 1st century, 2nd century, 3rd century, 4th century, 5th century, 6th century, et cetera, et cetera, et cetera, that all cited this verse in 1 John 5, 7 as an authentic verse. It was actually employed in debating the Arians who don't believe in the Godhead. And don't believe in I believe they're the ones that don't believe in the deity of Christ. And, yeah, so, hey, we've got a break coming up here. Can you hold on or...
2: Yes.
1: Okay, we can pick this up on the other side of the break, so don't go away. We're going to take a short break, and we'll be with you till midnight tonight, so don't go away. You're listening to Late Night Live with Pastor Al. I'm your Late Night Live host, Pastor Al Davis, pastor of the Bible Baptist Church in Richfield, Ohio. I want to invite you to visit us at the Bible Baptist Church in Richfield. The Bible Baptist Church meets at 4174 Wheatley Road, Suite 200 in Richfield, midway between Akron and Cleveland, just off both Interstate 77 and Interstate 271. The Bible Baptist Church meets each Sunday morning for Bible study at 10 a.m., morning worship at 11 a.m., and evening worship at 6 p.m. The Bible Baptist Church also meets each Friday night at 7 p.m. for an informal Bible study where you get to bring the questions, just like on Late Night Live with Pastor Al. Even if we don't see you at the Bible Baptist Church, we want to see you in heaven. Jesus says in the Bible, "I am the way, the truth, and the life. No man cometh unto the Father but by me." Why? Well, because the Bible says there is none righteous, no, not one. We are all as an unclean thing, and all our righteousnesses are as filthy rags, for all have sinned and come short of the glory of God. The Bible also says, "Wherefore as by one man sin entered into the world, and death by sin, and so death passed upon all men, for that all have sinned. For the wages of sin is death, but the gift of God is eternal life through Jesus Christ our Lord. For when we were yet without strength, in due time Christ died for the ungodly. But God commended his love toward us, in that while we were yet sinners, Christ died for us. Much more then, being now justified by his blood, we shall be saved from wrath through him. And so the Bible says that if thou shalt confess with thy mouth the Lord Jesus, and shalt believe in thine heart that God hath raised him from the dead, thou shalt be saved. For with the heart man believeth unto righteousness, and with the mouth confession is made unto salvation. For the Scripture saith, whosoever believeth on him shall not be ashamed. For whosoever shall call upon the name of the Lord shall be saved." I like that. Whosoever, that means you. If this show has been a blessing to you, why not let us know? You can contact us by writing to Pastor Al Davis at Post Office Box 452, Richfield, Ohio, 44286. 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We'd love to hear from you.

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3: Useful right here, because remember I was saying in 1 John 5:7, one of the best verses about the Godhead, the Trinity, that's in the New Testament, and how many Bible versions have removed it, and sometimes they'll disparage it, say that it doesn't belong or whatever. Some just don't say anything, it's just gone. And but in 484, because you're talking about Arianism, in 484, Eugenius, he actually wrote this. He was defending the doctrine of the Trinity against the false teachings of the Arians. The Arians, of course, deny both the deity of Christ and the triune nature of the Godhead. And so Eugenius wrote this in 484. He said, "And in order that we may teach until now more clearly than light, that the Holy Spirit is now one divinity with the Father and the Son, it is proved by the evangelist John, for he says, there are three which bear testimony in heaven, the Father, the Word, and the Holy Spirit, and these three are one." You see what Eugenius just did there in 484? He quoted 1 John 5:7. And yet there are people today that say it wasn't added until much later.
4: I know other translations like the NIV that taken that out.
3: Yeah,
4: the Bible. But,
3: they took it out.
4: They still have the foot. Apparently, they still have the footnote.
3: Yeah, they have a footnote, but in the footnote in the NIV, they claim that let's see if I can find it here real quick. Late manuscripts of the Vulgate. And then it says this, testify in heaven, the Father, the Word, and the Holy Spirit. And these three are one, and there are three that testify in earth. And then it says, not found in any Greek manuscript before the 14th century. Well, you know, I may be a public school graduate, but I kind of thought that 484 was in the 5th century, if I'm not mistaken. And let's see, 14th century, 5th century. Fifth century, maybe you can share some light on it. Doesn't the fifth century come before the 14th?
4: I believe
3: by
4: so.
3: A little bit? By nine centuries? Nine centuries?
4: I was going to share something I believe.
3: Mm-hmm.
4: I believe in one Lord, Jesus Christ, the only begotten Son of God, forgotten of him before all ages, God of God, light of lights, very God of very God, begotten, not made. Yeah. He was begotten, not made.
3: Yeah.
4: God, yeah.
3: So.
4: And I think that's the Nicene Creed, if I remember right.
3: Not 100% sure on that.
4: Yeah.
3: Oh, here's a good one. How about this? This is Priscillian of Avila in 380 AD. Okay. Now we're going back to the 4th century, even older than Eugenius here. In 380 AD, Priscillian says this: as John says, there are three that give testimony in earth, the flesh, the water, the flesh, and the blood, and these three are one, and there are three that give testimony in heaven, the Father, the Word, and the Spirit, and these three are one in Christ Jesus. Even before that, Athanasius, who lived from about 296 to 373, so, you know, he just a little bit before Priscillian, he writes this, but also is not that sin remitting, life giving, and sanctifying washing, without which no one shall see the kingdom of heaven, given to the faithful

0: in the thrice blessed name. In addition to these, and I notice he says, John affirms, and these three are one. The thrice blessed name, he's talking about Father, Son, and Holy Spirit. And he says, John affirms, these three are one. So again, here in the fourth century, you know, we have people agreeing with this, and you know, it's just there's just person after person, and of course John wrote it in the first century, and so it's very clear. Go ahead.
1: I was going to say, and Jesus, all things were made by him, and without him was not anything made that was made.
0: Mm-hmm.
1: In John chapter 3, it says, all things were made by him, Jesus.
0: Yeah.
1: And it was made for his, and that's perfect. That's the Trinity right there.
0: Yeah. The New American Standard Bible, that takes it out as well. And it's kind of interesting. They have a footnote that says this in the New American Standard Bible. They have a footnote that says a few late manuscripts add, in heaven, the Father, the Word, and the Holy Spirit, and these three are one. They're saying that it's a few late manuscripts that add that. Well, late, what do they mean late? You know, 484, 380, somewhere around 296 to 373 in that frame. And there's others, you know, earlier than that even. You know, the old Syriac version of the Bible, which was done in the year 170, has this in there. So I guess that's a late manuscript, maybe, you know. But they're trying to imply that it doesn't belong in the originals, but we got all these people who claim that it was in the originals. I think I'll go with them over the editors of the New American Standard or the New International Version.
1: What did Peter say about Ananias? You know,
0: he lied to the Holy Spirit.
1: That lying to the Holy Spirit is the same as lying to God.
0: Yeah.
1: Because the Holy Spirit is God.
0: Yeah, let me go back here to Ezekiel. Or not Ezekiel, I'm sorry. Isaiah. And just thinking of this one passage here, if I can see it real quick. Here it is in Isaiah chapter 48, okay? And I'm going to start in verse 16. Read verse 16 and verse 17, okay? Because I said that the Godhead, the Trinity, is in the Old Testament. Well, here it is. In addition to what we saw there in Genesis, where God said, let us make man in our image, and the image of God, you know, created he them, you know. But it says here in Isaiah 48, starting in verse 16, come ye near unto me, hear ye this. I have not spoken in secret from the beginning. From the time that it was, there am I. And now the Lord God and his Spirit has sent me. That's verse 16. Now notice, before I get to verse 17. Now the Lord God and his Spirit has sent me. Well, that's God the Father and the Holy Spirit. And then in verse 17, it says, thus saith the Lord, thy Redeemer, the Holy One of Israel, I am the Lord thy God, which teacheth thee to profit, which leadeth thee in the way that thou shouldst go. So the Redeemer.
1: Talking about Jesus.
0: That's Jesus.
1: Yeah, Jesus, the Redeemer.
0: So right there in Isaiah chapter 48, verse 16 and 17, you have God the Father, God the Son, and God the Holy Spirit, and these three are one, right there. They're together. And we know that they're one. Well, how do you know that they're one? Well, how about back just a couple chapters, Isaiah 46, verse 9. Remember the former things of old, for I am God, and there is none else. I am God, and there is none like me. There's only one God, but he's in the Father, the Son, and the Holy Ghost. I mean, we can see this repeatedly here. Isaiah 45, verse 5. I am the Lord, and there is none else. There is no God beside me. That's pretty right. clear. I mean, it's all through there.
1: And it says, meanwhile, it says in John 1:3, says, in the beginning was the Word, and the Word was with God, and the Word was God.
0: Right. Meaning,
1: right
0: it's
1: there,
0: God.
1: It says the Word, Jesus is God.
0: Yeah.
1: One God.
0: Over in Hebrews chapter 1, God the Father talks about Jesus, the Son, and tells the angels to worship him, and then calls him God and Lord.
1: Exactly.
0: God the Father calls Jesus God and Lord in Hebrews chapter 1.
1: And then Isaiah talks about, there's only one God that thou shalt not worship, and there's no other Savior but me.
0: Yeah, and well, what's the first commandment? Thou shalt have no other gods before me. Here's a verse that I love in Isaiah 44, verse 6. This one shows that Jesus is God clearly, because it says this, Isaiah 44, verse 6, thus saith the Lord. Now, Lord is all capital letters here in the King James Bible, because it's what we would call Jehovah. Okay, or Yahweh, some people right. like to say. But thus saith Jehovah, the Lord, the King of Israel. So he says, thus saith the Lord, the King of Israel. And then there's a comma, and his Redeemer. Now, the basic understanding of language tells us that when it says, comma, and his Redeemer, the Redeemer that's about to be identified belongs to the Lord, the King of Israel, okay? So it says, thus saith the Lord, the King of Israel, comma, and his Redeemer, the Lord of hosts. And it's Lord with all capitals again. So I could literally read it this way. Thus saith Jehovah, the King of Israel, and Jehovah, the King of Israel's Redeemer, the Jehovah of hosts. And you say, well, then that's two Jehovahs, isn't it? It's two gods. No, look at the rest of the sentence. The sentence doesn't end there. There's a semicolon. And the next clause says, I am the first and I am the last, and beside me there is no God. So he's clearly saying there's only one God, and he exists as the Lord, the King of Israel, Jehovah, King of Israel, and Jehovah, King of Israel's Jehovah of hosts. One Jehovah, I am the first and I am the last, and beside me there is no God. There's no other gods but Jehovah God, and he's the King of Israel, and he's the Redeemer, and the Redeemer belongs to him. What's that?
1: And Revelations talks about that too.
0: Yeah.
1: And it's in red.
0: Yeah.
1: It talks about Jesus.
0: Well, that brings up a good point in Revelation in chapter, let's see here. Let me flip over here to chapter number 5, I think it is.
1: Beginning and the end.
0: Yeah, the Alpha and the Omega, the beginning and the end. Look at this here where he says in Revelation chapter 5, this is where the sealed book is presented, and they're, they asked, who's worthy to loose the seals thereof. And John, is weeping because he doesn't know who's going to open it. And it says this in verse 5, Revelation 5, verse 5, and one of the elders saith unto me, weep not. Behold, the Lion of the tribe of Judah, the Root of David, hath prevailed to open the book and to loose the seven seals thereof. And I beheld, and lo, in the midst of the throne, and in the of the four beasts, and in the midst of the elders, stood a lamb as it had been slain, having seven horns and seven eyes, which are the seven spirits of God sent forth into all the earth. But notice what he's saying. He says, the Lion of the tribe of Judah, when he looks, he sees a lamb that had been slain, and he's standing in the midst of the throne. Now think about this for a minute. Remember when God challenged Isaac to sacrifice, or I'm sorry, challenged Abraham to sacrifice Isaac?
1: Okay, Isaac, yeah.
0: And, this is the son of promise. And Abraham took Isaac up onto Mount Moriah. And as they were going up there, remember Isaac said to his father, he said, you know, here's the wood, the fire and all that. Where's the sacrifice? And Abraham makes an interesting statement. He says, God will supply himself a lamb. Okay?
1: He said that to the son, yeah.
0: Yeah. Now think about this for a minute. There's in a sense, there's two ways to look at that statement. God will supply himself a lamb. Or supply, yeah. I'm just trying to think here for a second. He'll supply the lamb for the sacrifice. And so they look, you know, before God, before Abraham can actually kill or harm Isaac, God stops them and says, you know, don't do it. I don't want you to do it. I was just testing to see if you would withhold even your only son, Isaac. And then they look and there's a ram caught in the thicket. God supplied himself the lamb that was the substitute for Isaac, right? And so that's a picture there. And the ram that he found there was sacrificed, in place of Isaac. But there's another way of looking at it. God would supply himself as the lamb, as the sacrifice. And what did we just see there in Revelation? When he says the lion of the tribe of Judah, and he looks over, and who does he see but Jesus Christ as the lamb that had been slain? Right. He sees God supplied as the lamb. And, well, who is it in the Bible that is the Redeemer? Who is it that was sacrificed as our Passover lamb? It's Jesus, isn't it? God supplied himself as the lamb. And here we see it right here in Revelation chapter 4, chapter 5, verse 5 and 6. So I was.
1: What did Jesus commission the disciples to do before he left the earth?
0: Well, to go into all the world
1: and baptize them in the name of the Father, Son, and the Holy Ghost.
0: And preach the gospel, to baptize in the name of the Father, Son, and the Holy Ghost. Exactly right. And there it is, calling upon that again. So,
1: and Matthew, when Jesus was baptized, the Trinity was there.
0: Mm-hmm.
1: When Jesus was baptized by John the Baptist.
0: Correct, because what happened?
1: The heavens were open.
0: Yeah. The heavens opened up and what? Yeah, the Spirit of God descended on Jesus in the form of a dove, and the voice of God the Father was heard saying, "This is my beloved Son in whom I am well pleased."
1: Right. It's everywhere. All through the whole Bible. John 6:27, just seeing the Father is God, do not to work for the food which perishes, but for the food that endures to eternal life, which the Son of Man will give to you, for on him God the Father has set his seal.
0: Mm-hmm.
1: That's in John 6:27. So
0: yeah. So there's plenty to support the idea of the Godhead in the scriptures. And in fact, one of the reasons I like to use the word Godhead is because that's actually in the Bible. You know, a lot of people criticize the use of the word Trinity. Well, where's Trinity in the Bible? Where do you find that word, that name in the Bible?
1: It's not written.
0: But you do see the word Godhead.
1: The concept is there.
0: Yeah, the concept. But the concept is what the Godhead is. Acts 17, verse 29. For as much then as we are the offspring of God, we ought not to think that the Godhead is like unto gold or silver or stone graven by art and man's device. That's the first instance. Romans chapter 1, verse 20. For the invisible things of him from the creation of the world are clearly seen, being understood by things that are made, even his eternal power and Godhead, so that they are without excuse. And then the best one of all is over in Colossians chapter 2, verse 9.
1: I'm just going to share that one.
0: Huh?
1: I'm just going to share that one.
0: Yeah, Colossians 2. Go ahead.
1: For in him, Jesus, the whole fullness of the deity dwells bodily.
0: For in him dwell all fullness of the Godhead bodily. That's King James. For in him dwell all the fullness of the Godhead bodily. So getting back to, and I know we're going to be fast approaching the end of the program here before we know it, but getting back to what you were saying about, you know, the resurrection of Christ and all that, you know, how did that happen? Who was involved in that? Well, in him dwell all the fullness of the Godhead bodily. So they were all involved. God the Father, God the Son, God the Holy Spirit, all involved. Jesus said, I have the power to lay down my life and take it up again. But he did it through the power of the Spirit. And of course,
1: I was going to say, the Father rose Jesus from the dead, the Spirit rose Jesus from the dead, and, mm-hmm. and Jesus said, if I be lifted up, I shall be risen from.
0: Yeah.
1: I shall be lifted up.
0: Yeah. He had the power to raise up his own, take up his life again.
1: Down this temple, and in 3 days I will raise it up.
0: And why? Because for in him dwelleth all the fullness of the Godhead bodily. It's right there.
1: Yeah, Colossians 2:9 is probably one of the best, really good scripture.
0: And that's a good one to go to, you know, after you've been in, you know, or around when you're talking about 1 John 5:7, because there, you know, the three that bear record in heaven, the Father, the Word, and the Holy Ghost. And then when you look at Colossians 2:9, for in him dwelleth all the fullness of the Godhead bodily. Well, what's the Godhead?
1: Right.
0: It's right there in 1 John 5:7. Father, Son, Holy Ghost, exactly. And that's why I say, if you have a Bible that doesn't read that way in 1 John 5:7, you know, you got to pick up the King James Bible and get the truth. Because that's what goes back all the way to the first century. There's a rich history of it. Don't believe the nonsense, the lie that... Oh, it's a later manuscripts that have it. No Greek text before the 14th century had this. That's just simply not true. There's textual evidence all the way back to the first century, because it is true. In him dwelleth all the fullness of the Godhead bodily. Well, Terry, thanks for bringing that up for us tonight. We're out of time. I'll have to let you go, and we're going to run out of time here in just a few seconds. I want to thank everybody for listening tonight. God bless. Join us again next week. Have a great week.
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0: What does it mean to watch for the Lord? Is it something that we think about maybe occasionally, or something that quietly shapes the way we live and follow Him every day? Welcome to the Sunday Sermon on Through the Bible. I'm Steve Schwetz, and in this never-before-aired message from our archives, Dr. J. Vernon McGee takes us to Matthew 24, where Jesus speaks about His second coming and calls His followers to be ready. So as you find your place in God's Word, Greg and I have got some evidence to share that God's Word is changing lives, this time in Ghana.
1: Ghana is located in Western Africa. Don't feel bad if you've never heard of it, or you can look it up on Google Maps. The point is that Through the Bible is taking the whole Word to the whole world, and by God's grace, we're getting to some far-flung places.
0: Yeah, and TWI, which, by the way, has like 9 million speakers, we've been seeing tremendous fruit. I had the opportunity to be in Ghana and go to a listener's gathering, if you will. It was a local radio station, and people came in, and man, those folk can party like you wouldn't believe in terms of just their excitement for the gospel and the teaching and the love that they have for the Word of God and through the Bible. It was such an encouragement.
1: Yeah, and you know, Christian missionary work began in that country way back in the early 1800s, which is incredible. And more than half of Ghanaians now say they're Christians, but a lot of them are just nominal.
0: Yeah.
1: And of course, like we hear throughout Africa and much of the world, Islam is growing in the north and is aggressive. And so you might say, well, you know, if two-thirds of the people say they're Christian, do you need Through the Bible? And the answer is absolutely.
0: Absolutely, yeah. Here's a letter of encouragement from a young mother. Her name's Sissy, and she shared this with our team in Africa. I cannot go a day without this teaching because whenever I miss this program, it seems something precious has been taken away from me. Scriptures that are difficult to understand have been simplified and also communicated in the local language for easy understanding. God bless you for this program.
1: You know, so significant. And sometimes it's easy for us in the English-speaking Western world to forget that there aren't the richness of resources, biblical resources that we have access to. And so this is really significant what she said.
0: Yeah, the other thing that's an encouragement is Sissy says here what she really summarizes without knowing it, the entire philosophy of Through the Bible going into different languages. One, scriptures, some are difficult to understand.
1: Yes.
0: They're simplified and they're communicated in the local language.
1: Yes.
0: And that's what we're trying to do with Through the Bible.
1: I love it when the listeners feedback that we're hitting the center of the target by the grace of God.
0: Yeah.
1: Now, Bernard listens regularly, and he tells us that living by God's word and living in community has become really important to him. And here's what he said. I urge all of us to take solace in God's word and also praise and show gratitude to those who do good things for us. Some people are so ungrateful and many have decided not to assist others, but the Bible admonishes us to be grateful, even in difficult times, by giving thanks to God. After hearing these sermons on Through the Bible, I attend to my neighbors more and enjoy praying together over the gifts God has given us.
0: Such an encouraging letter. This is another one from Bright.
1: Great
0: Bright's
1: name.
0: Letter is familiar because it touches really on things that we hear a lot from our listeners in Ghana. Here's what he says. You taught me that faith is the ultimate thing that moves God to answer our prayers. It's not about pastors or church elders, so I urge all believers to stop placing their faith in false prophets and greedy pastors, as they are not messengers of God.
1: Yes, and you know, we want to be careful and gracious, but this is a big problem on that continent.
0: Oh, yeah. The prosperity gospel, again, from being there, they would have crusades, you know, air quotes there, and campaigns.
1: Yes.
0: And it was basically a big money grab.
1: Yes.
0: And even our own homegrown, if you will, U.S. prosperity gospel preachers look at Africa as a whole as a huge opportunity, and they've spent a significant amount of time there, frankly, taking a lot of money out of that country.
1: Yeah, I remember some time ago hearing a letter read, you might have read it or we might have read it together, that said something like, my pastor used to stand up and tell me about all his financial needs, and now I'm listening to Through the Bible, and I'm actually learning the Bible. And
0: that's a
1: sad reality, but it's why we're there.
0: Yeah.
1: You want to read this last one?
0: It comes from Caselli. God, through this program, has brought healing to my soul. I went through some troubles, which I do not want to publicly disclose, and this nearly ended my life. But as I got in touch with this program, I have been inspired to always cast my burden unto Jesus, which I did, and I am free from all bondages of the problem I went through. I pray for abundant resources to enable the program to stay on air forever.
1: Well, and that's a natural segue for us to say thank you to everybody that supports Through the Bible. If you support with your prayers, if you share with others, if you're able and God leads you to support financially, that person just thank you, because we're only able to stay on the air year after year after year because of the faithful support of God's people.
0: Yeah, and just to reiterate how faithful you have been as our listening folks and being a part of Through the Bible. And Greg and I, we get financial reports every month.
1: Yeah.
0: And we just every month say, praise God, the Lord has been faithful and used the faithfulness of our listeners to give us the gas for the Bible bus to run around the world.
1: Amen. And we do our best to buy the best price gas and be good stewards, but without you, we couldn't do it. So thank you.
0: Greg, let me pray for us. Heavenly Father, we are thankful for your faithfulness to us, the faithfulness of listeners, the faithfulness of the Holy Spirit in providing for our every need. I pray that you would bless the ministry as it goes out. In Jesus' name, amen. Now here's the Sunday sermon on Through the Bible with Dr. J. Vernon McGee.
2: I'd like to read some verses here in the 24th chapter of the Gospel of Matthew to get us into the atmosphere of this conclusion of the discourse, beginning at verse 30 of the 24th chapter. And then shall appear the sign of the Son of Man in heaven. Then shall all the tribes of the earth mourn, and they shall see the Son of Man coming in the clouds of heaven with power and great glory. And he shall send his angels with the great sound of a trumpet, and they shall gather together his elect from the four winds, from one end of heaven to the other. Now learn a parable of the fig tree. When his branch is yet tender and putteth forth leaves, ye know that summer is nigh. So likewise ye, when ye shall see all these things, know that it is near, even at the doors. Verily I say unto you, this generation shall not pass till all these things be fulfilled. Heaven and earth shall pass away, but my word shall not pass away. But of that day and hour knoweth no man, no, not the angels of heaven, but my Father only. But as the days of Noah were, so shall also the coming of the Son of Man be. For as in the days that were before the flood, they were eating and drinking, marrying and giving in marriage, until the day that Noah entered into the ark, and knew not until the flood came, took them all away, so shall also the coming of the Son of Man be. Then shall two be in the field, the one shall be taken and the other left. Two women shall be grinding at the mill, the one shall be taken and the other left. Watch therefore, for ye know not what hour your Lord doth come. But know this, that if the goodman of the house had known in what watch the thief would come, he would have watched and would not have suffered his house to be broken up. Therefore, be ye also ready, for in such an hour as ye think not, the Son of Man cometh. Now we have seen that our Lord, in the Gospel of Matthew, is answering two of the three questions which the disciples brought to him. He answered the other one, but Matthew, for his own purpose, did not record that answer. We did note that it is in the Gospel of Luke, and it fits into the purpose of the Gospel of Luke. But the two questions that we've seen here are, what is the sign of the end of the age, and what is the sign of the coming of Christ? Now, we've been able to identify that particular period because the Lord Jesus identified it and said that the end of the age will be called the Great Tribulation Period. And he said that you'll know that you're in it when you will see the abomination of desolation spoken of by Daniel the prophet. Now, very candidly, you and I are not looking for an abomination of desolation. That's not the hope of the church. But after the church is removed, and the rapture takes place, the church is out of the world, then may I say to you that this will be a sign to those that are then on the earth, that when they see the abomination of desolation, and they'll know that they're in the great tribulation period. Now, we saw last time that he gave the sign of his coming. He says that the sign of his coming is, first of all, his coming will be public. It will be public in the sense that he'll not be coming as he did before to Bethlehem. Before, when the wise men wanted to know where to find him, they were told that, "But thou Bethlehem Ephratah." That had to do with his first coming to the earth. But the next time, you won't need to go to Bethlehem. He compared it to the flashing of lightning. Probably the most public thing that ever takes place is lightning. You can certainly know when that's taking place. And when he comes, it'll be public. There'll be no such thing as somebody saying, "Well, he's over here," or "he's over there," because the whole world will know when he comes the second time. Now, this is his coming to the earth to establish his kingdom upon the earth. Now, when he takes the church out of the world, we're told the dead in Christ will be raised. Those that are alive will be caught up to meet the Lord in the air. Now, there's a great argument about whether that's secret or not. I rather think it'll be secret. I always felt like Dr. George Gill was right when he used to say, he says it'll be so secret that there are going to be some churches that'll meet the next Sunday after the rapture and they won't miss a member. I believe that there'll be some like that. I'm sure there'll be some like that because of the fact I do not think it's going to make the impression upon the world that a great many people think that it's going to make when he takes the church out of the world. But his coming to this earth at the end of the great tribulation to establish his kingdom is going to make quite an impression, because at that time he puts down all unrighteousness. And they're told, we saw last time, "Then shall appear the sign of the Son of Man in heaven." And we attempted to identify that sign. As far as we know, and I would not want to be dogmatic about this, if you have a better guess than I do, why, I'd certainly be willing to accept it, that this probably is the Shekinah glory. When the Lord came the first time, that Shekinah glory was not there. True, the star was over Bethlehem, but didn't apparently stay there very long. It disappeared. And the pictures that show him with a halo around his head just don't happen to be the way that he walked this earth by any means. He wasn't marked out like that. That Shekinah glory was left, and that, I think, is all that he did leave. He didn't leave his deity when he came to this earth. Why, he was God. But when he comes the next time, that Shekinah glory will be the sign. Now, to the nation Israel, which was the only nation that ever had the visible presence of God, and I want to say the church has never had the visible presence of God, and the church never will in its existence. We walk by faith and not by sight. How we need to learn that. And may I say, it would keep some of you from running after these sensational folk today that are performing miracles. May I say to you, that is so called, because you would know that that which is genuine today is that which appeals to faith and not to sight at all. We've got so many people that are looking for something, something they can fasten their eyes upon. Well, we walk today by faith and not by sight. Now, we are told here, he shall send his angels with a great sound of a trumpet, and they shall gather together his elect from the four winds, from one end of heaven to the other. Now, he's going to send his angels. And I know now we're not talking about the church, because we're told that when the church is taken out, that the Lord himself shall descend from heaven with the shout, the voice of the archangel. Somebody says, "Uh-oh, there's the archangel." No, it's not. It's his voice. May I say that the important thing at the rapture is he doesn't need a trio. He doesn't need two to help him. He doesn't need someone there to blow a trumpet, and he doesn't need Gabriel there. I personally don't think Gabriel even has a trumpet, and I'm sure he can't blow a trumpet. He's just not in the trumpet-blowing business at all. When our Lord calls his church out of this world, he'll need no one to help him. He'll do it alone. When he was here before and he raised the dead, he always did it by speaking to them. The Lord himself shall descend from heaven with a shout. And the voice of the archangel, his voice, is like the voice of an archangel, which denotes the majesty of it and the authority of it, and the sound of a trumpet. Well, somebody says there's a trumpet there. No, there's not. If you turn over to Revelation 1:10, you'll find out that John says that he was in the Spirit on the Lord's day. He heard a voice like the sound of a trumpet, and he turned. And whose voice was it? Well, it was the glorified Christ. His voice will be like the sound of a trumpet when he calls his own out of this earth. And they alone will hear, and they alone will be caught up to meet the Lord in the air. But now when he gathers his elect, and his elect here, I think, is the nation Israel, that 144,000 that were sealed to go through this period are at this time scattered throughout the world because they will have witnessed, they will have done in 7 years what the church has not done in 1900 years, and that is evangelize the world. They will have covered the entire world. Now he's going to gather them together, and they are brought together for the kingdom that is to be established beginning in Jerusalem, for it is the capital. Now he speaks by giving a parable. Now learn a parable of the fig tree. Now, I'm not going into a great deal of tedious detail here, but I think if you'd turn back in the Old Testament that you'd find two things, that the vine and the fig tree represent the nation Israel. Isaiah speaks of the vine, Jeremiah of the fig tree, and that the fig tree is a sign of the nation Israel. And I think now he's talking about the nation Israel. When his branch is yet tender and putteth forth leaves, ye know that summer is nigh. And the thing about the fig tree is that it puts forth its leaves, as you know, early in the summertime. Now, there are those that like to relate this to what is happening over there now. Now, may I say that what's happening over there now, I think, is quite wonderful, but I do not think that it's the fulfillment of this at all. I think that you're going to see a great deal more that will take place when God begins to move with him than what you're seeing today. I think what you're seeing today reveals, as it's convinced so many, that here is a nation that's been out of business for 2,500 years, that all of a sudden comes back into existence. And God said that's what's going to happen to it. And I do think that that is very impressive today. But using the slang expression, we haven't seen anything yet. I think that fulfillment of this, when that fig tree begins to bud, you're going to see some buds, a whole lot of buds, more than we're seeing today. Now will you notice, so likewise ye, when you see all these things, know that it is near, even at the doors. That is what? His coming. Verily I say unto you, this generation shall not pass till all these things be fulfilled. Now there's been two ways of interpreting that word generation, the ganao. Does it mean here the nation Israel, this generation, that is the Jewish people, will not pass away till all these be fulfilled? Or does it mean the generation that's then living is going to see all of these things take place? And may I say, both of them are true. And I'm not sure but what the Lord had both in mind when he mentioned this. Now he enforces what he said with this: heaven and earth shall pass away, but my words shall not pass away. And if you've noticed now that this has been the second time that he has inserted a statement like this, that his word is important and that attention should be given to it. You remember when Paul's talking about the rapture, he says, "This we say unto you by the word of the Lord." And I think Paul means he had a special revelation on it. And I think that the Spirit of God means for us to pay particular attention when that sort of thing is said. Because you and I are living in a day when these things are ridiculed. And they're ridiculed in the church today. Many people do not believe these things that concern prophecy. They poo-poo them. They say that these things will never come to pass. You remember Peter said that these days would come when they would say, "Where is the sign of his coming?" And they would ridicule this great truth of the Word of God. And so he's come forth to enforce this in this particular case and also relative to the rapture. But he says now, "But of that day and hour knoweth no man, no, not the angels of heaven, but my Father only." The only thing that disturbs me when someone comes along and announces a date is that I know that that day I can't look for him to come, because he's coming at a time when they know not. And I've often wondered if it might not be the day after one of these days that some of these fellows predict. May I say that this is a business that we ought never to go into, is even to come so close as to say, as right now I'm hearing voices that want to say something sensational. And they say, "He's going to come in our lifetime." I've heard that. How do you know it? I'd like to have that verse. I'd love to have that scripture and that teaching from the Word of God. He's going to come in our lifetime? I don't know. He could, but I don't know it. And I don't think they know. And there are those that say, "Well, he is going to come now in this century." And I can't find where the century was to be singled out. And there are all sorts of methods made. Now, I won't be around for this, but some of you will. And when you get to it, you remember that that preacher down there at the Church of the Open Door way back there said this was going to happen. When we get to 2000 A.D., my friend, there will be an epidemic then of date setters, and they'll tell you he's coming in 2000. You say, "How do you know that?" Because 1000 A.D. saw that same sort of thing. We need to recognize the fact that though you're looking for him to come, we are to stay away from this business of date setting, and nothing will bring the study of prophecy into disrepute more than for anyone to attempt to set a date. And our Lord scored it for this, his coming to the earth, and also for his rapture, that no one knows. "But of that day and hour knoweth no man, no, not the angels of heaven, but my Father only." Now will you notice, "But as the days of Noah were, so shall also the coming of the Son of Man be." Now what kind of days were the days of Noah? Well, we've seen that God looked down and he saw that all flesh had corrupted his way upon the earth, and it was narrowed down now till there was just one man left, and that was this man Noah that was faithful to God, the only man. And it was said of him that he walked with God, and it's reduced to one individual. May I say to you, that means that this day of Noah was a terrible day. Lawlessness, we're told, immorality. But wait just a minute. That's not what our Lord mentions. Listen to this. "For as in the days that were before the flood, they were eating and drinking, marrying and giving in marriage until the day that Noah entered into the ark." Now, what is wrong with eating and drinking? If you do too much of it, of course. But what's wrong with eating and drinking? There's nothing wrong with it. They're marrying and giving in marriage. Is there anything wrong with that? And of course, there's nothing wrong with marrying and giving in marriage. Well, what does our Lord mean when he says that in the days of Noah, they were eating and drinking, they were marrying and giving in marriage? What's wrong I'll tell you what's wrong. They were eating and drinking as if God did not exist. They said, that old fella out there, he says that there's going to be a flood. What nonsense. We know there's not going to be a flood. And they had marriages. And friends, God was left out of them. It's very much like today. People are living as if God does not exist. I'm of the opinion that a great many people that go to church on Sunday, and they come generally Sunday morning, you never see them any other time. I'm confident from one Sunday morning to another Sunday morning, God's not in their thinking. He doesn't enter into their business. He doesn't enter into their home. He's not geared into their lives at all. There's no reality whatsoever. And that's the way that it was in the days of Noah. Men were marrying and giving and marrying. Nothing wrong with it other than God was left out. They were doing these things as if God did not exist and as if they'd be here forever, and they were right in the presence of the flood. I do not know this, but a very wonderful Bible teacher, we were riding in the car going to Chicago, and he reached over and tapped me on the knee. He said, you know, McGee, you and I have been talking on prophecy this week, but if you and I really knew how close we are to the rapture, you know, we may be frightened that it may be closer than we dream it is. I wonder if we are not living today as if the thing's just going to continue forever as it is right now, and there'll be no change in it. How much does God enter into your daily life? Now, as I said this morning, the church work is not done inside the walls of this church. It's what takes place outside. Well, it'll take place Monday. It's what'll take place on Tuesday. It's what'll take place on Wednesday. How much of the Word of God goes out from you during the week? Or when you put on your work clothes in the morning, it's goodbye, God. We'll see you next Sunday morning. Hope you'll be around. Is it that attitude? That's the way it was in the days of Noah. Godless days. Now, and they knew not until the flood came and took them all away, so shall also the coming of the Son of Man be. Now will you note, then shall two be in the field, the one shall be taken, the other left. Two women shall be grinding at the mill, the one shall be taken and the other left. Now there's somebody going to say, well, finally, preacher, you painted yourself into a corner. You've been saying that the rapture is not in the Olivet Discourse, and here it is. There's two in the field, one taken, one left, and that's not rapture. What is it? And here are two at the mill grinding, one taken and one left. If that's not rapture, what is it? Well, it's not rapture. It's altogether something different than rapture. Now, what's the pattern that we have here? The days of Noah. The godless crowd, they knew not until the flood came and took them all away. Who was really raptured at the time of the flood? Noah? No, he was left here. He went on. Who was taken away? This generation that married and were given in marriage, they ate and drank as if God didn't exist. They are the ones that were taken away, and that's the way it'll be when he comes again. Who is it that will be taken away? They'll be taken away in judgment, as they were in the days of Noah. Those that are left to enter into the kingdom. If you'd keep on in this discourse, you'll find out that he'll say, blessed are ye of my Father, enter into the kingdom. And then he says to the other, cursed are you, and you will enter into outer darkness. So that, may I say, that I don't think I painted myself into a corner. This is not rapture. We're talking now about the days of Noah. And when those were taken away, they were taken away in judgment. And that's the way it'll be in that day. This is not the rapture. It's when they're taken out of the world to meet the Lord in the air, and so shall they ever be with the Lord. That's not the picture that you have here at all, but altogether different. Now will you notice, two women shall be grinding at the mill, one shall be taken, the other left. Watch therefore, for ye know not what hour your Lord doth come. I do not know whether you detect it in the text or not, but there is the note of anxiety. There is the note of almost fearfulness. And it's like this. But know this, that if the goodman of the house had known in what watch the thief would come, he would have watched and would not have suffered his house to be broken up. May I say to you, it's like watching for a thief. Now, is that the way the church is to watch for the Lord to come? No, the language is just absolutely the opposite. You remember Paul said to the Thessalonians, how ye turn to God from idols to serve the living and true God and to wait for his Son from heaven. It's an altogether different word, by the way. And then he goes on in the fifth chapter to say that the Lord is coming to this earth like a thief in the night. But he says, ye are not the children of the night, and he will not come to you as a thief. Do you think he's coming to the church as a thief? You don't welcome the thief. The church is looking for that blessed hope and the glorious appearing of our great God and Savior. It's not looking for that blessed hope and the glorious appearing of the thief. Now, when you left home tonight, did you leave a note on the back door saying, Mr. Thief, I have left the door unlocked. You will find the family silver in the second drawer to the left. Did you put a note like that? I'm sure you didn't. I'm of the opinion that you locked everything up. You probably double locked in these days everything to keep the thief out. You don't want the thief to come in. And when the Lord comes to the earth to establish his kingdom, do you think the world will want him? Would you think that tonight this group of communists that have met in Moscow, do you think that they made any plans for the Lord to come and take over? I don't think so. And I do not believe that in this country of ours today they have very much room for him in Washington. I don't think they have any. And I'm not talking politics, because it does make any difference what party that you have in. They're not looking for him. And if he came tonight, he'd be a thief breaking in. But he doesn't come that way. And watch therefore, for ye know not what hour your Lord doth come. Watch. And I detect in that the thing that the Old Testament prophet talked about. He says, in that day they're going to say in the morning, would God it were night. And at night they'll say, would God it were morning. What's the difficulty? Fear and dread are in their hearts as they look about them, and they're watching in fear. The church is to wait for him to come. I got interested in this several years ago, in fact, many years ago now, and I found out that back in the Old Testament alone, there are 17 different words that indicate watching and waiting. And of course, we have only really the one word to translate watch. And somebody says, well, I just don't see how that there could be that many. Well, may I illustrate? I think there can be several ways of watching. Here is a man. It's the fall of the year. The deer season opens, and his neighbor and he have been going deer hunting up here in Utah every fall for about 10 years. And so they get there.

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3: Down here at 6th and Broadway, and you see him standing on the corner, and he looks over there when the light changes. When the light changes, he looks over here, and then he looks down the street, and there he is watching again. And you wonder what in the world he's watching for now. You go up to him, says, waiting for someone? We said, yes, my wife is 30 minutes late. She went down there to Bullock's, and she used to be here 30 minutes ago. But he's watching for his wife. And that's different than watching for the deer to come. I could make a bad pun there if I wanted to, but I don't want to. But let's move up now 2 or 3 more months, and you go out to the hospital, and you see him and his wife now sitting by the bedside, and there is their little boy that's in the bed. The doctor says about midnight the crisis will come. They're sitting there watching. Now, that's different than any kind of watching that he did up yonder watching for a deer. That's different than waiting on the corner for his wife. It's a different way of watching. May I say to you, in that day, and our Lord makes it very clear here, that it's like watching for a thief. In that day, it'll be a note of urgency and a note of fear and a note of anxiety. That's the way they watch. But for the child of God today, it's looking for that blessed hope and the glorious appearing of our great God and Savior. And may I say that I believe that if we really hold this hope, that it will do quite a few things for our Christian lives. The first thing is it's going to put us on our toes where the church is not tonight. Now, one of the things that's said to the church again and again is awake, awake. You're not children of the night. Don't let him come like a thief. You are to be awake. You're to be alert. And I think that every Christian in this day in which we're living ought to be on his toes for the Lord. Honestly, let's put reality in it. Suppose he had come tomorrow morning at 10 o'clock. Where would he find you? What would you be doing? Suppose he came tomorrow night at 10 o'clock. Where would he find you? And what would you be doing? You see what I mean? May I say to you that looking for him to come is not some little pious expression. But it's a life that enters into every moment. I remember hearing the late Dr. Gerard Lowe, who was pastor of the First Presbyterian Church in Dallas years ago. I don't mean Dallas and Memphis. He was telling about, he had an officer in his church, an elder, who had played golf with him. He was a lawyer, and every Monday he and the lawyer went out to play golf. And he called the lawyer and asked him, was he going to be able to go out this particular Monday? And so he said, yes, he would. But he said, I have a client coming in at noon. You come on down to my office and just wait. And my secretary will be gone, but you just come on in and wait. And we'll go play golf soon as I get through. So Dr. Lowe told me, says, I went on down. I went up and sat down in the office to wait for him. And I heard him in there talking. Said in a few minutes, said he came out with a client, and he introduced him. And when he saw me, Dr. Lowe said, he saw that we were going to play golf, and he said, well, I'm sorry, calling the lawyer by his first name, Bill or Jake, said, I detained you. And he said, oh, that's all right, said, we spend the rest of the afternoon out playing. And then this man who was the client said to the lawyer, said, look, said, I used to see you out at the club on Sunday afternoon playing golf. Said, now, why is it I haven't seen you out there recently? Oh, he said, this preacher is responsible for it.

0: And Dr. Lowe told me, he said, you know, said, I just don't like for a preacher to be made responsible for things like that. And so I immediately spoke up because I wasn't responsible. And I said, look here, I never preached about playing golf on Sunday in my life. And I never said anything to you about that. He laughed. He said, that's right. He never did. But he's responsible. And this man says, then how is he responsible? Well, he said, I'll tell you. Said, you know, I never knew the Lord was going to come back one of these days, and he might come any time. And he said, this is the first preacher that ever told me that. And he said, you know, I began to look for him, and I am looking for him. And he says, one Sunday I was out there playing golf. Now, he says, I don't think it's wrong to play golf on Sunday. It still don't. But he said, you know, I got to thinking about it. If the Lord came out Sunday afternoon, I'd be a little embarrassed. And he said, I felt like maybe I better be doing something else. And he says, for that reason, I gave it up. Now, don't you go out of here and say that the preacher at the Church of the Open Door said playing golf on Sunday is wrong, because I didn't say that. I just said that one man, a layman, came under conviction when he really started looking for the Lord. You don't have to preach against particular things if people really begin to look for the Lord to come, my friend. That'll take care of itself, because then the man doesn't need a watchdog to go with him. He doesn't need the FBI to check up on him. The Lord is watching him all the time, and he's watching for the Lord to come. And it makes a lot of difference in your life, my beloved, when it becomes a reality and not just a doctrine. Shall we pray? Heavenly Father, we truly thank thee for thy word, and we thank thee for this wonderful hope thou hast given to us, a hope that thou hast called a purifying hope. And we believe that it will shape our lives. We believe that it will cause us maybe to be doing things that are more profitable than some of the things that we are doing. And we recognize it's not even a question of right and wrong. It's a question of pleasing the Savior, before whom we shall appear someday and give an account of ourselves to him, for we must all appear before the judgment seat of Christ, and give an account of every moment of the day that we spend as a child of God down here. We pray, therefore, that we'll be able to sit down with him, and we'll be able to look at the record, and have a record that will be able to stand the white light of his presence. May it indeed affect our lives, for we pray in his name. Amen.
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Welcome to today's edition of Time in the Vineyard with pastor teacher Jeff Torin. 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

0: Words from the Daniel series, commentary on Daniel the prophet by one of his footmen. And thou, his son, O Belshazzar, hast not humbled thine heart, though thou knewest all this, but hast lifted up thyself against the Lord of heaven. And they have brought the vessels of his house before thee, and thou, and thy lords, thy wives, and thy concubines, have drunk wine in them. And thou hast praised the gods of silver and gold, of brass, iron, wood, and stone, which see not, nor hear, nor know. And the God in whose hand thy breath is, and whose are all thy ways, hast thou not glorified. Daniel chapter 5. Belshazzar be a stubborn man who willingly ignores the warnings. In fact, he is stiff-necked to the point of gnashing of teeth, and this day brings out the vessels of the house of the Lord, which have been in store in the city of Shinar for 70 years. What would drive a man to such villainous spite? The Medes and the Persians have already succeeded in capturing most of the provinces of Babylon, and they are advancing upon him. But the walls of Babylon are impenetrable, and in open defiance, he drinks with the thousands of his lords, profanes with women, and mocks the God of the Hebrews until many, many tekel of Pherson, thou art weighed in the balances and found wanting. Then was the part of the hand sent from him, and this writing was written, many, many tekel of Pherson. This is the interpretation of the thing. Many, God hath numbered thy kingdom and finished it. Tekel, thou art weighed in the balances and art found wanting. Perez, thy kingdom is divided and given to the Medes and the Persians. The pendulum swings and the clock strikes midnight. It is time. Daniel was taken captive in the first wave, 607 BC. And now the calendar turns 538 BC, in this 69th year, with the minutes and seconds ticking away. The Lord proclaimed through the voice of the prophets, quote, 70 years, Israel will go into captivity. And the time hastens on. There are kings many, and there are sovereigns many, but there be one sovereign Lord. And he revealed his secrets unto the prophets of old. Behold, the plan given in writing 175 years prior. Quote, sing, O ye heavens, for the Lord hath done it. Shout, ye lower parts of the earth. Break forth into singing, ye mountains, O forest, and every tree therein. For the Lord hath redeemed Jacob, and glorified himself in Israel. Thus saith the Lord, thy Redeemer, and he that formed thee from the womb. I am the Lord that maketh all things, that stretcheth forth the heavens alone, that spreadeth abroad the earth by myself, that frustrateth the tokens of the liars, and maketh diviners mad, that turneth wise men backward, and maketh their knowledge foolish, that confirmeth the word of his servant, and performeth the counsel of his messengers, that saith to Jerusalem, thou shalt be inhabited, and to the cities of Judah ye shall be built, and I will raise up the decayed places thereof, that saith to the deep, be dry, and I will dry up the rivers. Isaiah chapter 44. That saith to the deep, be dry. The city of Babylon was a fortified city, nearly 14 miles square, walls nearing 80 feet thick to ride chariots 4 to 5 abreast, walls at 300 feet high, gates of polished brass and iron, decades of food storage, ongoing fresh produce of tropical trees, lush fruits and vegetables, vineyards and orchards, the gardens, one of the 7 wonders of the world. Master civil engineering took water of the Euphrates River through an inlet beneath the wall and coursing through a complex aqueduct system. But the Persians dug a canal to divert the water, and the river dried up. The next issue to conquer is the iron bars and gates through which the water flowed, but this divine providence would handle. Be advised, this is written near 175 years prior to the campaign, yet the Most High calls the Persian king that has not been born by name yet. Thus saith the Lord to his anointed, to Cyrus, whose right hand I have holden to subdue nations before him. I will loose the loins of kings to open before him the two leaved gates, and the gates shall not be shut. I will go before thee and make the crooked places straight. I will break in pieces the gates of brass and cut asunder the bars of iron. And I will give thee the treasures of darkness and the hidden riches of secret places, that thou mayest know that I, the Lord, which call thee by name, am the God of Israel. Isaiah 45. Babylon the great is fallen, and how great is the fall. And in the 70th year, the city fell, and the prophecy fulfilled right down to the naming of the king. He knows your name. Quote, teach us to number our days. The sovereign Lord has allotted each man his days of years. And who knoweth whether thou art come to the kingdom for such a time as this? Land of the free, home of the brave. Break free from the chain. Take the hill. He, the stench likened to a rotting corpse, hovers above surface. A rancid, coagulated fluid below, and the bottomless pit. Making the descent down as a dead man drowned at sea. Down, down, darker and darker, sinking into putrefying flesh. Into the abyss. Centuries of blood and lurking in the depth. Leviathan. The United States government and many governments of the world. Daniel series chapter 10. The swamp. Quote, ah, sinful nation, a people laden with iniquity. A seed of evildoers, children that are corruptors, they have forsaken the Lord. They have provoked the Holy One of Israel unto anger. They are gone away backward. Why should ye be stricken any more? Ye will revolt more and more. The whole head is sick, and the whole heart faint. From the sole of the foot, even unto the head, there is no soundness in it, but wounds and bruises, and putrefying sores. They have not been closed, neither bound up, neither mollified with ointment. Isaiah chapter 1. The rot of corrupt government has set in. As it is written, there is none righteous, no, not one. There is none that understandeth. There is none that seeketh after God. They are all gone out of the way. They are together become unprofitable. There is none that doeth good, no, not one. Their throat is an open sepulchre. With their tongues they have used deceit. The poison of asps is under their lips, whose mouth is full of cursing and bitterness. Their feet are swift to shed blood. Destruction and misery are in their ways. Romans chapter 3. Certainly one would make the legitimate argument that there are, in fact, righteous people, good people, doing good deeds, even seeking after God. And the assessment, in fact, would be correct. The apostle seems to be describing all mankind, and in fact, he is. He is describing the potential sinfulness within every man. Every human has the capability to fulfill such wicked deeds. Give them means. Give them opportunity. Let the temptation of the evil one be unleashed and the manhole lid be removed to view the cesspool. Man can be caring, benevolent, and philanthropic, and yet have his heart have a breaking point. Despite the same parents with the same upbringing and same environment, Cain and Abel. Quote, it pleased Darius to set over the kingdom 120 princes, which should be over the whole kingdom, and over these three presidents, of whom Daniel was first, that the princes might give accounts unto them, and the king should have no damage. Dominion has been transferred. It is now the Medo-Persian Empire. The government polity has digressed from absolute monarchy to oligarchy with a senate, and a miracle appointment has taken place. Quote, then this Daniel was preferred above the presidents and princes because an excellent spirit was in him, and the king thought to set him over the whole realm. This is divine providence. The custom of conquering kingdom would be to eliminate any remaining seed of the royal family, lest there be an uprising. Not only does Daniel survive, he is selected to top brass of the incoming administration. Much of this is due to his impeccable character and wisdom. But this, too, is by divine providence. This is unacceptable for those that lurk in the swamp. Then the presidents and princes sought to find occasion against Daniel concerning the kingdom, but they could find none occasion nor fault. Forasmuch as he was faithful, neither was there any error or fault in him. Daniel has been a stellar example of a God-honoring statesman, but now he is well into his 80s, a prominent man in the gate, and notoriety throughout the empire. Wealth and power are his, yet not a skeleton in the closet. Notice, retirement is not in the cards, for there is no discharge in this war. He is, quote, chiefest among them, and therefore he is their servant. Government was set up by God to reward the good and bring a sword to the evil. But when corruption sets in and righteousness subsides, justice disappears. Despite his impeccable character, wicked legislators devise iniquity. A corrupt DOJ, FBI, CIA, the entire judicial system, they are swift to shed innocent blood, to create trumped-up charges of entrapment. One thing they cannot nor will not allow is a man of true religion, a man of God. You have been listening to words of the Daniel series, the book written of the prophet Daniel by one of his footmen. If you have any questions or comments, you can email us or order the book at oneofhisfootmen.org.
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7: With SRN News, I'm John Scott. The White House is escalating economic pressure on Iran, warning countries that helped Iran could face severe consequences. Correspondent Ron Taylor.
8: President Trump calls the initiative Economic D-Day, targeting oil smuggling, cash transfers, front companies, and other financial lifelines to Iran. He says any country allowing those activities will face tremendous economic consequences. Supporters argue that the U.S. has an economic advantage and can pressure Tehran at lower political costs than expanded military action. Treasury Secretary Scott Bessent says maximum economic pressure could reduce the likelihood of a large-scale conflict. Ron Taylor reporting.
7: The United States is imposing 50% tariffs on $20 billion worth of Canadian products. Canadian Prime Minister Mark Carney said Canada will set retaliatory penalties on the U.S. beginning September 8th. An American driver has won the race celebrating the nation's 250th birthday, Kyle Kirkwood. Captured the Freedom 250, earning his second IndyCar win of the season in front of the U.S. Capitol. President Trump waved the green flag. Kirkwood led 128 of 147 laps and finished more than 3 seconds ahead of Christian Lundgaard. The Treasury Department putting protections in place to help families keep more of their Trump account investment returns.
9: Treasury Secretary Scott Bessent says families should not lose investment returns to unnecessary fees. The default fund, a State Street S&P 500 exchange-traded fund, charges just 2 basis points, or 0.02%. Proposed regulations would cap all investment options at 10 basis points. Employers could also contribute up to $2,500 per employee each year, tax-free to workers under the program's rules. Richard Boyd reporting.
7: This is SRN News.
10: The already as well as the not yet is part of the promise of the harvest. That already we are enjoying the portions of the field that are already ripe. That God is doing something in and through us by assuring us of what is to come. And if I believe that, if I understand that God is saying, I want you to know there is an already reality, that because of my assurances of what I shall accomplish, you can rejoice already in what will come.
11: 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In today's lesson, Pastor Brian continues his message from Matthew 13 and the parable of the sower. As a follower of Christ, this parable provides comfort in acknowledging that while evil will have its day, God will have the final say. You can find this lesson and many others when you visit unlimitedgrace.com. And while you're there, look for Pastor Brian's book, Unlimited Grace. Dr. Chappell reminds us of the power and mercy of God's grace that motivates and inspires us to serve our Heavenly Father. Let's hear now from Dr. Brian Chappell as he shares the second half of the lesson, The Parables of the King.
10: In Matthew 13, Jesus is speaking to disciples who may be struggling to understand, what kind of a kingdom is this? This Jesus has come. The long prophesied Messiah, the line of David, the Davidic king is here. The angels announced him. He has said his kingdom has come. But he's just an obscure rabbi with a bunch of ragtag disciples. Fishermen, carpenters, what kind of a kingdom is this? And to answer the question, in Matthew 13, Jesus begins to tell a series of parables that pull back the veil to say, what kind of a kingdom is this? We can't look at all of them, but a key one is in verse 24. Matthew 13 and verse 24, Jesus put another parable before them, saying, the kingdom of heaven may be compared to a man who sowed good seed in his field, but while his men were sleeping, His enemy came and sowed seeds among the wheat and went away. So when the plants came up and bore grain, then the weeds appeared also. And the servants of the master of the house came and said to him, Master, did you not sow good seed in your field? How then does it have weeds? He said to them, An enemy has done this. So the servants said to him, Then do you want us to go and gather them? But he said, No, lest in gathering the weeds, you root up the wheat along with them. Let both grow together until the harvest. At the harvest time, I will tell the reapers, Gather the weeds first and bind them in bundles to be burned. But gather the wheat into my barn. What do you take away from the parable of the wheat and the weeds? One just easy takeaway is the weeds will not last forever. They are here. That's real. But the weeds will not last forever. Evil may have its day. God will have the final say. He will reap his harvest. Until then, the weeds may threaten to choke, but they will not overcome. The farmer has his harvest, and he will ultimately bring in the sheaves that are the great expression of his own heart. How will that happen? Well, we don't have to guess again. John the Apostle in the book of Revelation talks about the harvest. I heard a loud voice from heaven saying, Behold, the dwelling place of God is with man. He will dwell with them and they will be his people. And God himself will be with them as their God. He will wipe away every tear from their eyes. And death shall be no more. Neither shall there be mourning, nor crying, nor pain anymore. For the former things have passed away. There will be no night there. Or pain. Or fears. Or crying again. And that's the harvest. And he says what that means. He who is seated on the throne said, Behold, I am making all things new. The one who conquers will have this heritage. I will be his God and he will be my son. It's not true of everybody. For the cowardly, the faithless, the detestable, the murderers, the adulterers, sorcerers, idolaters, liars, their portion will be in the lake that burns with fire and sulfur, which is the second death. The weeds don't last forever. But neither does the Alzheimer's, nor the hatred, nor the oppression, nor the wheelchairs, nor the leukemia, or the family tensions, the struggles we have with one another or with ourselves. The weeds don't last forever. That is the promise. There is a harvest when the world changes and all things are made new. For those who've said, I need something more than this world. And I'm being given an opportunity to the one who to turn to the one who makes all things new, including the sin and the wickedness of my own heart. I have the opportunity to turn to him and to know by his precious blood it can be washed away. And not just for the moment, but for eternity. And what that means is not just that the weeds do not last forever, but that ultimately the best is yet to come. This is not the final chapter. This is not the end of the story, as wonderful as the music was. The best is yet to come. You know, preachers love to tell the story. It's an old story. About the woman who, before her funeral, asks to be buried with a fork in her hand. You know the story. Why do you want to be buried with a fork in your hand? Well, because at all our family meals, when we've had the great meal, we say, hold on to your fork, because the best is yet to come. And she wanted that witness. But it's a little bit off in some ways, because it's just putting the blessing down the road. It's just the pie in the sky by and by. But the already, as well as the not yet, is part of the promise of the harvest. That already we are enjoying the portions of the field that are already ripe. That God is doing something in and through us by assuring us of what is to come. And if I believe that, if I understand that God is saying, I want you to know there is an already reality. That because of my assurances of what I shall accomplish, you can rejoice already in what will come. This time of year, a few of us in the room, and Kathy and I, remember a very different harvest time. When a young woman in our community was doing what a lot of farm kids do, what I did growing up, riding on the fender of the tractor as your dad is involved in the harvest. And she was riding on the fender of the tractor with her dad, and the crop was high, so he didn't see the ditch. And when he hit the ditch, he knocked her from the fender and she was killed. After the funeral, as in so many rural parts of the country, we had the carry-in dinner to the family's home, and we were eating, adults in one part of the room and little kids in another part of the room, and the kids were watching TV and the adults in their conversation. At some point, it was the era of the Just Say No to Drugs ad campaign, and an ad came on the TV, and it showed a young woman kind of being drawn into drug life through kind of the seedy experience of the streets. And that didn't get our attention. What got our attention was the young woman that was being portrayed in the ad looked almost exactly like the young woman we had just buried. And when everyone saw that, there was a kind of collective gasp across the room. And then the woman, the mother of the young woman, seeing the screen and what was being threatened, all this evil of the world that could come upon that young woman, instead recognized what her promise was. And she rose from the table and she shook her finger at the TV screen and she said, "But you can't touch my little girl. She is safe with Jesus." And it was the eternal reality eroding into the present in the moment of grief and deep pain, saying, "But I will claim the already, even though it's not fully yet my experience. I'm already," says the Apostle Paul, "seated in heavenly places. I'm already resurrected. I'm already united to Christ." There is an assurance of what God has said to his people by the work of his Son that you and I could not accomplish, that is so sure, working beyond our limitations and our griefs and our lusts and our sin and our weakness, that nonetheless we are able to live in the heavenly reality even though we're not there yet. And because it is so precious and so affecting of this present world with all of its weeds about us, Jesus tries to help us understand it's worth his kingdom. It's worth even the price of sacrifice because it's so good. The Apostle Paul said, "I consider that our afflictions are not worth comparing with the glory that shall be revealed in us." But Jesus just says it so much more to our experience. As he says in verse 44, "The kingdom of heaven is like a treasure hidden in a field, which a man found and covered it up. Then in his joy, he goes and sells all that he has and buys the field." I don't know what the treasure was, if it was gems or a vein of gold or pirate doubloons. I don't know what a doubloon is, but it must be something good, you know. And I don't even know about the ethics of covering it up and, you know, selling it. But I get the point that when you get just a taste, just a glimpse of how precious is the kingdom of God, you know, everything else dims in comparison. You're willing to sacrifice everything for that. You know, the holiday time of year that we're approaching, for me, growing up, that always meant that we would go to West Tennessee and we would spend Thanksgiving at my grandparents'. And we would come the night before, which means when you woke up as a kid in the morning, you know, in those upper bedrooms, the smell from the kitchen would just be rising up, you know, and oh, it's heavenly, you know, but it was also a magnet, you know, you get brought down the stairs to see what's cooking. And you know, you just got to have some. Grandma, can I have some? No, you can't. This is for later. But my grandmother would take a little twist of the dough off the breakfast rolls, and she would say, "You can have this for now." Oh my. The tangy, cinnamon, sweet heaven. And it was so, just a taste, but it was so good to do any, you'd even take a bath if you had to be able to be at the meal. You wash behind your ears, you'd put on your, whatever you had to do, you'd want to get the rest. And here we are being told, if you get just a taste, just a glimpse of what the heavenly good, it's worth anything.
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10: Grandma, can I have some? No, you can't. This is for later. But my grandmother would take a little twist of the dough off the breakfast rolls, and she would say, "You can have this for now." Oh my. The tangy, cinnamon, sweet heaven. And it was so, just a taste, but it was so good. You would do any, you'd even take a bath if you had to be able to be at the meal. You wash behind your ears, you'd put on your, whatever you had to do, you'd want to get the rest. And here we are being told, if you get just a taste, just a glimpse of what the heavenly good, it's worth anything. And we get the taste in different ways. I'm going to be a little bit obscure here for a reason. A few weeks ago when my back was bothering me, and I told you I wasn't going to go to the back, but I was going to be here with the prayer team. Prayed with people. We love doing that. And as the line diminished, there was a man who was just kind of waiting to talk only to me. And sometimes when that happens, I focus on other people because, you know, I need to focus with him. But finally, I kind of looked, and first I didn't, and then I did recognize. A man I hadn't seen for years. Looked in many ways quite different, but I did recognize him. He was a man earlier in my career had betrayed me and my family terribly. And I was thinking, he sat in this church through an entire worship service and sermon. And now he's waited in this line to the very end to talk to me. And it was instinctive, I think, that I just kind of threw my arms around him and hugged him. And I'm glad it was instinctive because I thought about it a little bit. I might have punched him in the nose, you know. And I will tell you, as good as it was to embrace someone who has hurt you so bad and to say, "God, what did you do in me that my heart actually rejoices to do this?" I mean, this is not of me. This is something of the Spirit that I'm tasting, that I know is part of the heavenly kingdom that I don't know yet. Because I will tell you, later in the afternoon when I remembered a few more things, I just got mad again. But this is what I know. Jesus will not get mad again. His embrace is eternal. And what was instinctive in me is his nature. And it is eternal promise. As we get taste of that heavenly reality here, we begin to say, I don't fully understand, I don't fully grasp, but listen, it's better than anything else this world has to offer. And so we want that reality, and that's what's being promised, and ultimately we are being told that means this thing that Jesus is offering, it's more precious than anything. And Jesus just says it so clearly. Verse 45, again, the kingdom of heaven is like a merchant in search of fine pearls, who on finding one pearl of great value went and sold all that he had and bought it. Jesus' kingdom is ripening, and it's not all ripe yet. But when we get just a taste of, just a little bit of it, we say, it's so good. I want more of that. I want to secure that. And the way in which it is being secured is not by the work of our hands, but by the work of the one who seeded the harvest. And we trust him. And we even endure the weeds, knowing that our roots are being so intertwined with theirs that what God has brought to us by the knowledge of his Son and the beauties of heaven that are not yet but already being experienced to some degree, that what we're experiencing as people's lives intertwined with ours, they get to begin to experience too. So God is not pulling us up too soon or them up too soon, so that we grow in the reality of the kingdom of God. A couple of weeks ago, I came home from one of my travels on a Saturday night, having to preach the next morning. And I was kind of buoyed up because I got off the plane and walked down the concourse. And as I came out, there was this huge crowd waiting with signs, "Welcome home," and lights and bands and bagpipes. And I mean, it was fantastic. And it wasn't for me at all. You know, it was one of the honor flights, you know, coming back from Washington, D.C. with veterans. And you know, I watched the veterans, most of the Vietnam era vets, kind of go through the gauntlet of cheering people, many in wheelchairs, high-fiving people as they were wheeled down. And, you know, I just joined the crowd, and this is so good. And when I got home, it was on the news. And one of the commentators said, "These are veterans receiving the welcome now that they did not get the first time they came home." And I thought, maybe true for my heart's sake to remember. That I will in the already say, oh, it's not all the cheers I want. It's not all the goodness that I want. It's not everything that I want. But there will be a day when 10,000 times 10,000 angels will hail the Savior for the redemption of my soul. And as I'm basking in the glory of the one who has redeemed me and my body and my loved ones forever, something's going to happen. And I'm going to look across the crowd, and I'm going to see others are being cheered. I'm going to look down at the one coming in the wheelchair and limping on. I say, that was my neighbor. Look, there's my brother. There's my sister. There's the boss I was so mad at. There's the people who treat me so badly, but somehow my roots were being tangled up with theirs in such a way that God was not just growing the wheat, he was changing the weeds into wheat in his time and his way and by the witness of people that we had no idea. And the angels were cheered. Let me tell you something, you're going to turn around and you're going to cheer too. Praise God that he is working his will in his time and his way. And we praise God that he is the God of the harvest, and it's achievable because he is the King.
13: Hello, friends. This is Pastor Brian. Thank you so much for listening today. I know that right now there are many within the sound of my voice who may be suffering under serious trials. Maybe your trial is a physical illness, or maybe it's a mental or emotional trial from loss or fear or anger that afflicts you with depression or anxiety. Whatever it is, God sees God hears and God knows. So right now, I'm going to pray for you. And we're going to trust God to do a work in your mind, your heart, and your body by the power of His Holy Spirit. Heavenly Father, when your Son was on this earth, He pointed to the flowers of the field and said that you make them beautiful even when they do not last very long. He reminded us that you care for the birds of the air even though they cannot care for themselves, and that you love us far more than they. And the greatest evidence of your wisdom, power, and love is that you sent Jesus to live and die for each of us. Father, if you care so much for the flowers of the field, the birds of the air, and the eternity of our souls, please let us rest in the assurance of your holy, wise, and powerful will for what is best in our lives. We know the will of God will never take us where the grace of God will not keep us. So heal, strengthen, and forgive as you know is best. Then we will be truly blessed and find the rest of mind, body, and heart that you promise for all who love you. We pray this in Jesus' name. Amen.
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24: 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Now, this is a series about who Jesus really is, not the Jesus of popular opinion, but the Jesus of the Bible, God Himself, who stepped into our world. And that means understanding one of the most important truths in all of Scripture, the Father, the Son, and the Holy Spirit. You see, the Trinity is a truth that goes beyond human reason, but it never contradicts itself. It's a mystery once hidden and now revealed, and it sets Christianity apart from every other belief system. So today, Pastor Jack reminds us that Jesus isn't just a great teacher or prophet. He is God, the great I Am, existing from eternity past and forever into eternity. The one who laid down his life for us is the very God who created us. Now with his message called Christ and the Trinity, here's pastor and Bible teacher Jack Hibbs.
21: He's omniscient. The word omniscient is all-knowing. By the way, I don't have the scripture reference in front of me, but the verse comes to my mind. The Bible says that the seven eyes of the Spirit are upon us. Seven eyes. Well, it's symbolic language. It means totality, the completeness of God. He sees all. He knows all. There's nothing hidden from Him. In 1 John 3:20, it says, for our heart, if our heart condemns us. By the way, don't raise your hand, but are you feeling a little spiritually under the weather? Do you feel like you're blowing it as a Christian, that you're somehow drowning in failure, you just seem to be falling apart? Well, first of all, get baptized in the power of the Holy Spirit, for one thing. And then secondly, listen to this verse. It says, for if our heart condemns us, God is greater than our heart and knows all things. Amen. Isn't that wonderful? Do you feel condemned? Man, I'm just such a rotten Christian. God says, hey, I know you. I know you're a bumbling knucklehead. Don't condemn yourself anymore. I know you. I know your heart. You want to follow me. It's beautiful. Well, the next thing that we want to go to is this, and that's point number three, and that is Jesus, the Spirit, and the Trinity. Jesus, the Spirit, and the Trinity. And the first thing that we see here is this, that Jesus and the Spirit, they have personality. Now, we can all say, well, of course Jesus has a personality, but the Spirit... For many people, the Holy Spirit is almost somebody that they're afraid of. Because some people have a hard time relating to Him. How do we call Him? What is it? Him. Well, He's always spoken of in Scripture with the personal pronoun. Did you know that? Ladies, I don't mean to be offensive by this, but God says in His original Scripture that He is a He. But take heart, He's nothing like us men. But He speaks of Himself in a male gender. Don't know why, just that He is. He says He's a He. And the Holy Spirit, throughout Scripture, says that He is a He. Personal pronoun. Jesus, we can relate to Him, no problem. Jesus, the Spirit, and personality. In 2 Samuel chapter 23, verse 2. 2 Samuel 23, 2 says, the Spirit of the Lord spoke to me, and His words were on my tongue. That's interesting. The Holy Spirit speaks.

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3: It's never Jack. It's Jack. Yes, sir. He's just got this tone, you know, in his voice. Jot this down concerning the person of the Holy Spirit. And it's obvious that we know this concerning Jesus, but the Holy Spirit, he has a will. He has a will. I'll give you one verse, though there are many. Isaiah 48:16. Isaiah 48:16 says, "Come near to me. Hear this. I have not spoken in secret from the beginning, from the time that was past. I was there, and now the Lord God and His Spirit have sent me." Isn't that wonderful? He has a will. I'll throw in another scripture, even though I told you I wasn't going to give you another one. In the book of Ephesians chapter 4, the Bible says that the Holy Spirit is the one who gives gifts to the members of the body of Christ. Jesus doesn't give them. The Father doesn't give them. The Holy Spirit gives them. Interesting. He has emotions. The Holy Spirit has emotions. Isaiah 63 verse 10 says, "But they rebelled and grieved." The word in Hebrew is "made angry." They rebelled and made angry His Holy Spirit. So the Spirit turned and became their enemy, and He fought against them. This is in relation to the children of Israel going through the desert. Can you imagine? Can you imagine so upsetting the Holy Spirit that He turns and becomes your enemy? Wow. Isaiah 63:10. You can make angry the Holy Spirit. The Bible says in Thessalonians, don't grieve the Holy Spirit. He has an intellect. He has a mind. In 1 Corinthians 2:10, the Bible says, "But God has revealed them to us through His Spirit. For the Spirit searches all things, yes, the deep things of God." He has an intellect. He has deep, obviously, deep understanding. Also this we go to. Jesus, the Spirit and personality. Also, Jesus, the Spirit and purpose. And people, we need to go quick with this, okay? I'm going to run through these very quickly. The purpose, Matthew chapter 1, verse 18. "Now the birth of Jesus Christ is as follows. After His mother was engaged to Joseph, before they had union, physical union, before they had sex, she was found to be with child of the Holy Spirit." That was the purpose of God. The purpose of the Trinity was at work. How did Mary become pregnant? By the person of the Holy Spirit. Her humanity, by the way, her DNA, her bloodline was in Jesus, but not Joseph's. If you know the Bible well, you know that from the curse of Jeconiah, none of his descendants, which Joseph was related to, could have the blood in the Messiah. So what did God do? God had the Holy Spirit just, and she was pregnant. A miraculous conception by God. Titus chapter 3, verses 4 through 6. Titus 3:4-6 says, "But when the kindness and the love of God, our Savior toward men, appeared, not by works of righteousness which we have done, but according to His own mercies He has saved us, through the washing of the regeneration and the renewing by the Holy Spirit, whom He poured out on us abundantly through Jesus Christ, our Savior." There's the Trinity right there in those few verses. On and on I could go. I'll give them to you. You can jot them down. I can't read all these passages in front of me, but John chapter 16, verse 7 and 8, John 14:16-18, all of these speak about the Father, the Son, and the Holy Spirit regarding the great purpose of the Trinity. The next thing that we see also is this, Jesus, the Spirit, and prerogative, that is, prerogative having the right or the position, the privilege or authority. The Bible makes it very clear in Genesis chapter 1, verse 2, that it was the Holy Spirit who was brooding over the waters of creation. The Holy Spirit was

0: a tool, so to speak, at the workful hands of Jesus. The Bible says in Hebrews chapter 1 that it is Jesus who is in fact the creator. But Genesis 1 verse 2 says the Spirit was moving upon the creative powers of the earth. Also, not only is the prerogative of the Spirit and of Jesus, of the Trinity, to be a creator, but also the divine judge. In Joel chapter 3 verse 12, the Bible says that all the nations in the last moments of world history as we know it, the nations will be gathered together there in the valley of Jehoshaphat or Armageddon. And it says there that God will sit upon his throne and judge the nations. Well, in Matthew chapter 25, you have that fulfilled. At the end of the second coming of Christ, the battle of Armageddon there has now come to a conclusion. And in Matthew chapter 25, there Jesus separates the nations, the sheep from the goats, not Christians. It is not Christians from non-Christians. It is the nations from Israel and the final judgment upon this earth. The prerogative of the Spirit of God is that he's judge. Also, that he's the authority. Are you guys all right? That he's the authority. Very quickly. The Holy Spirit, Acts chapter 5, verses 3 through 4. But Peter said, Ananias, why has Satan filled your heart that you should lie to the Holy Spirit? Can you lie to an it? You know, the Jehovah's Witnesses will tell you that the Holy Spirit is an it. It's a force. No, it's not. He's a person. Can you lie to an it? You can lie to the flagpole out here all the time of day there. It's not going to do anything to you, but if you lie to somebody, you're going to upset them. Peter told Ananias, why have you lied to the Holy Spirit? You have not lied unto men, but unto God. Wow. Acts chapter 5. Luke 3, 21. And it came to pass that Jesus, when he was baptized, and while he prayed, the heavens were opened, and the Holy Spirit descended upon him in a bodily form like a dove, and a voice came from heaven, not the Spirit, but from heaven, saying, you are my beloved Son in whom I'm well pleased. There's the Trinity right there.
1: 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Once again, here's Pastor Jack.
0: Our fourth and final point, and I've got some great stuff for you here. This is exciting. I hope you're ready. Are you guys ready? Kind of ready to write this down? This is really going to help you in a huge way. Jesus, the Son of the Trinity. I like that. I like that little title. I made it up myself. Jesus, the Son of the Trinity. I love that. Jesus Christ, the Son of creation. I think we know about that. We understand that. But listen, Jesus, the Son of the Trinity. Listen. In John chapter 8, verse 56, begins there where Jesus says, your father Abraham rejoiced to see my day, and he saw it. He's speaking to the scribes and Pharisees. And he was glad. Then the Jews said to him, you are not yet 50 years of age. How then can you say that you've seen Abraham? Jesus said to them, most assuredly, I say to you, before Abraham was, I am. Oh, yeah, we'll come back to that in a moment. That's awesome. That's the eternal name of God, the I am. And by the way, when he said, I am, in John chapter 10, verse 31, it says there that they picked up stones to kill him for saying that. You know, some people say, well, Jesus never claimed to be God. That's another admission of biblical ignorance. In John chapter 10, verse 31, they understood exactly what he said. Then the Jews took up stones again to throw at him. But Jesus answered and said to them, for many good works I have done from you, from my Father. Which of these works do you stone me for? And you can just see them. It's like, and they rear back and he goes, hey, for which work are you going to stone me for? What are you going to kill me for now? And you can right in mid-pitch. Well, we're not going to stone you for any work that you have done, but because you blaspheme, because you, being a man, declare yourself to be God. John chapter 10, verses 31 to 33. That's rather clear, don't you think? Well, Jesus, the Son, The Son of creation, we don't need to go into that because we've done it already. Jesus Christ, the Son of salvation. Now, I'm going to go through this, and I want you to grab this. This is precious. You all know it. John 3:16, I want you to hear it, because maybe it's going to make an impact like never before. For God, who's that? Well, God, singular plurality. So you could say the Father, the Son, the Holy Spirit so loved the world that He gave His only glorified Son or begotten Son, that whosoever would believe in Him would not perish but have everlasting life. Now listen, 1 John 3:16, not John 3:16, but this next one, 1 John 3:16 says, by this we know love, because He laid down His life for us. Who did? Come on, don't be shy. Jesus Christ laid down His life for us. But if you read John 3:16, Jesus came out from God. That means God laid down His life for us. That's not too difficult to understand. But I hope this morning it's graphically made clear. I'm going to show you something here. I want you to take a close look at this, and I'll explain something. First of all, look again at that second point. Jesus Christ, the Son of salvation. Do you see that? The Bible says there's no other way to get to heaven. Jesus says, I am the way, the truth, and the life. And no man comes to the Father but through me. Do you believe that? Do you think that Satan hates that truth? Do you think that he wants to oppose it? Do you think he wants to send a message out against it? Listen, this is extremely important. Look at that. Jesus Christ, He is our salvation. It's either a spiritual fact or who could care less about it. Check this out. This is the Dome of the Rock in Jerusalem. Around the edge of that, do you see the large portion of it? You see the gold dome there, obviously. And you see now the bigger base underneath. Written in Aramaic or Arabic, around that high point there in Jerusalem, on the Temple Mount, by the way, it's the highest structure on the Temple Mount. Listen to what it says. God is not begotten, neither does God have a son. Why would the Muslims put that on one of their most holy shrines? Why there on the Temple Mount in Jerusalem? That is a declaration. That cover-up, that attempted cover-up, proclaims the truth. That's the last thing Satan wants people to know, is that Jesus Christ is God's Son. It's awesome. Not only that, but listen to this. The Scripture teaches us, who is a liar but he who denies that Jesus is the Messiah, the Savior, the Christ? He is Antichrist who denies the Father and the Son. Jesus Christ, the Son for eternity. Jesus Christ, the Son for eternity. And listen, and we'll wrap it up right here. Jot these down, and we'll be done. Are you ready for this? This is fun stuff here. Isaiah 48:12. There you can see it. I'll read it to you. Jesus Christ is in fact God. Isaiah 48:12. Listen to me, O Jacob, and me, and hear me, Israel. My called, I am He. I am the first and I am the last. Isaiah 48:12. Isaiah 44:6. You can write them down. You see them on the screen. Thus says the Lord, the King of Israel and His Redeemer, the Lord of hosts. I am the first and I am with the last, and besides me there is no God. How many gods are there? One. He says, I am the first and I am the last. That's one God speaking. That's Isaiah 44:6. Isaiah 41:4. Isaiah 41:4 says, who has performed and done it, calling the generations from the beginning? I, the Lord, am the first, get a load of this, and I am with the last. You get that? Is that something? Next one, Isaiah 43:10. We're almost done. Isaiah 43:10. You are my witnesses. Well, who are His witnesses? We'll find out in a minute. You are my witnesses, says the Lord, and my servant, whom I have chosen, that you may know and believe me, and understand that I am He. Before me there was no God formed, neither shall there be after me. One God, only one. Look at the next verse, Revelation 1:8. Revelation 1:8, jot it down. He says, I am the Alpha and the Omega, the beginning and the end, says the Lord, who is, who was, who is to come, the Almighty. Revelation 1:8. Next one, Revelation 1:11. Are you getting writer's cramp? Oh, but you're going to get smart. We'll be over here. We'll be done soon. You'll be so smart. Revelation 1:11. I am the Alpha and the Omega, the first and the last. Revelation 4:8. And the four living creatures, each having six wings, with full of eyes around and within, they do not rest day or night, and they say, Holy, holy, holy, Lord God Almighty, who was, who is to come. Revelation 22:13. I am the Alpha and the Omega, the beginning and the end, the first and the last. That's only the attributes or the qualities given to one God only. Revelation 21:6. And he said to me, it is done. I am the Alpha and the Omega, the beginning and the end. We're all talking about the same God. Yahweh God, or in English, you would say Jehovah God. Well, Revelation 1:17. John says, and when I saw him, I fell at his feet as though I were dead. But he laid his right hand upon me and he says, do not be afraid. I am the first and the last. Anybody have any doubt who that is? There's only one first and the last. Well, look at Revelation 1, verses 17 and 18. And when I saw him, I fell at his feet as one dead. But he laid his right hand upon me saying, do not be afraid. I am the first and I am the last. I am he who lives and was dead, and behold, I'm alive forevermore. Any questions? Revelation 2:8. These things says he who is the first and the last, who was dead and came back to life. Wow. God died. God died 2,000 years ago on a cross. How did he do it? By the person of Jesus Christ, God the Son. 1 John 5:20, and we know that the Son of God has come and has given us the understanding to know him who is true, and we are in him who is true, in his Son, Jesus Christ. This is the true God and eternal life. 1 Timothy 3:16, we've already read it this morning, so we'll skip to Titus 2:13, that we are to be looking for the blessed hope and the glorious appearing of our great God and Savior, Jesus Christ. John 8:58. Jesus said to them, most assuredly, I say to you, before Abraham was, I am. Exodus 3:14. And God said to Moses, I am who that I am. And he said, thus you shall say to the children of Israel, I am sent you. Isn't that awesome? I don't know about you, but if this was a Pentecostal church, we all would have shouted amen.
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15: News this hour from Town Hall. I'm John Scott. Some relief at the pump could be on the way. The Trump administration taking emergency action, it says, will expand gasoline supplies and lower prices. Beginning September 1st, the EPA will temporarily allow E10 gasoline to be sold with a higher vapor pressure limit. Effectively ending federal summer blend restrictions early, officials say this move could add hundreds of thousands of barrels of gasoline per day. The United States imposing 50% tariffs on $20 billion worth of Canadian products.
16: Canada says it will immediately retaliate after the U.S. imposed 50% tariffs on $20 billion worth of Canadian products. Last-ditch negotiations between the U.S. and Canada failed to resolve the latest strain in relations between the historic allies. Prime Minister Mark Carney says in a statement, Canada will match those tariffs dollar for dollar to protect our workers and businesses. Canada wanted concessions on tariffs on steel, aluminum, autos, and lumber that a senior Trump administration official said Washington was not willing to provide. Donna Warder, Washington.
15: Minneapolis facing criticism over a Citibank financing program designed to accommodate Islamic restrictions on interest. Ron Taylor reports.
17: Since 2007, Minneapolis has issued $1.4 million of interest-free loans to 48 businesses through its alternative financing program. The initiative replaces interest with a 2% rate of return and currently has 8 active loans totaling $470,000. Critics say similar programs in other cities raise questions about assimilation and equal treatment under American law. Ron Taylor reporting.
15: On Wall Street, stocks ending Friday higher. That's after trimming losses from a volatile week. Looking ahead, there will be key updates this week for consumer confidence and inflation. More on these stories from townhall.com.
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0: What is the key characteristic that uniquely distinguishes a follower of Jesus? And is that a characteristic that describes you? Today on Truth for Life, we'll take a look at what the Apostle Paul described as the foundational standout attribute that marks all genuine believers. Alistair Begg is teaching from 1 Thessalonians chapter 4.
1: We are at the 9th verse of chapter 4, as you would see, where Paul introduces this theme of brotherly love. If you allow your eye to scan back to the opening verses of the chapter, you will recall that Paul is providing practical wisdom as to what it means to please God. He has already addressed the matter of sexual purity, and having done so, he now returns to this issue of genuine love amongst those who profess faith in Jesus Christ. He moves, if you like, from chastity to the question of charity, which is, of course, an old-fashioned word for love. And it becomes clear by reading these verses and thinking on them that the believers in Thessalonica, who lived in an overtly pagan environment, were being identified amongst their pagan neighbors by their commitment to purity, to love, and to hard work. If the people of the community had been asked to identify the believers amongst them, they would have pointed to these intensely practical and obvious things within their lives. They were not being identified by a shared commitment to a social agenda, to an economic policy, or to a political ideology. 2,000 years later, we still have a great deal to learn. Love was the hallmark. Now, I'd like you to notice love's foundation, love's expression, and love's impact. The foundation of love, as it is provided for us here in verse 9 and then in 10, is clearly the love of God for these people and the love of God through these people. In the Old Testament, the two great commandments are to love God with all one's being and to love one's neighbor as oneself. Jesus reaffirms this in the New Testament, and the Apostle John uses love as one of the identifying marks of what it means to be a genuine Christian. He says if there is going to be an expression of faith in Jesus Christ that is genuine, then one of the evidences will be in the love that is expressed from our lives. And you may like to turn to 1 John 4 for just a moment, where in the 7th verse, John makes this clear. Dear friends, let us love one another, for love comes from God. That is the foundation of love. Everyone who loves has been born of God and knows God. In other words, everyone who manifests this genuine Christian agape love does so because of the transforming work of God within their lives. And consequently, whoever does not love in this way does not know God, since God is love. And he then goes on to explain that God has manifested his love in the sending of his one and only Son into the world that we might live through him. And that love, he says, is not our response to God, but is God's initiative in relationship to us in sending his Son as a propitiation or as an atoning sacrifice for our sins. Dear friends, since God so loved us, we also ought to love one another. No one has ever seen God. But if we love one another, God lives in us and his love is made complete in us. When we became Christians, we became partakers of the divine nature. That's what Peter says in 2 Peter chapter 1 and verse 4. We were born of God. Here in 1 Thessalonians 4, he says we are taught by God. And this idea of being taught by God is directly related to the giving of the Holy Spirit of God in verse 8 of 1 Thessalonians 4. He is the one who gives us his Holy Spirit, and it is because we've been given his Holy Spirit that we are taught by God. And in this express way, says Paul, and John concurs with it, it is the love of God shed abroad in our hearts which becomes us as Christians. You remember Jesus said, by this will all men know that you are my disciples, that you have love one for another. So that when we became Christians, when we professed faith in Jesus Christ, not only were we adopted into God's family, not only were we given the status of sons, but at the same time we were regenerated and we were given the very nature of God. And that's why John summarizes it in this wonderful little section. He says we ought to love because God has revealed his love in his Son. We ought to love because that is how God reveals himself in his people. In other words, the invisible God became visible in Thessalonica as a result of their sexual purity, as a result of their hard work, and as a result of their genuine affection for one another. How do those who never read the Bible, never consider God, find the invisible God becoming visible in their communities? The answer is, it is on account of this brotherly love. And so says Paul about brotherly love, I want to give you an encouragement. I don't really need to write to you. If you remember back in verse 3, he opened the letter by encouraging them in relationship to their love. He says, when we think about you, we remember you before God, and we remember three things. Your faith which functions, your love which labors, and your hope which hangs on. If you take notes and put them in your Bible, that should be there if you were here for that study. That's how I remember those verses. How do I know? Because I cribbed the 3 points from somebody else when I was a student. Faith that functions, love that labors, and hope that hangs on. And he comes back to it in verse 12 of chapter 3. He says, may the Lord make your love increase and overflow for each other and for everyone else, just as ours does for you. And he says, in one sense, I really don't need to write to you about this. After all, you've been taught by God to love each other. We're discovering that you're loving all the brothers throughout Macedonia, and yet he says, I want you to do it more and more. Make sure that you're loving and you're increasing in love. The foundation is in the work of God within our lives, and if that is where it is grounded and founded, how then is it expressed? And I think this is the emphasis here. Verses 9 and 10 are often disengaged in commentaries from verses 11 and 12, as if it were three separate little sections, a section on sexual purity, and then a section on love, and then a section on work. I don't think so. Love is the fulcrum on which sexual purity and work turn. The person who truly loves his brother will not invade their sexual privacy. The person who truly loves his brother will work with all his heart towards them. So, verses 11 and 12 give us three practical expressions of this genuine love. Hendrickson, the commentator, says that there exist in nearly every church representatives from these three groups: fanatics, busybodies, and loafers. Loafers not being shoes, but being lazy people. And he said, it's hard to view a congregation in which you won't find all three groups identified. Fanatics, nosy people, and lazy people. And he addresses every one of them in relationship to love. He says, you want to know about love? It's not a queasy feeling in your tummy. If you want to know about love, let me tell you how it will be expressed. Number one, make it your ambition to lead a quiet life. As an expression of love? Yeah. In fact, what he uses here is a classic oxymoron. Phillips paraphrases it, make it your ambition to have no ambition. And that makes the point. The issue is not ambition, though. The issue is restlessness and fanaticism. And what he says in the Greek is this: if you want to get excited about something, get excited about being quiet. If you want to get agitated about something, get agitated about not being agitated. Make it your aim to lead a quiet life. Now, what was this agitation that was going on there? Well, if you turn to his second letter in chapter 3 and verse 11, you get some more input on it. He says, we hear that some among you are idle. They are not busy. They are busybodies. Such people we command and urge in the Lord Jesus Christ to settle down and earn the bread they eat. Settle down, he says. It would appear that the prospect of the return of Jesus Christ, to which he's going to come in verse 13, was so filling the minds of certain folks within the Thessalonian church, and they were so focused on that point that they really couldn't get on with anything else at all. They had become fanatical about one particular area of Christian doctrine, and they couldn't get off it. Now, we've all met people like that. They identify themselves in this way when they come and speak to you. They will come up and they will identify themselves as, "Hello, do you know that I am a Reformed theologian?" "Oh, you are? Uh-huh." "Hello, do you know that I am a premillennial dispensationist?" "Oh, is that right? Nice to meet you." "Hello, do you know that I am a charismatic Christian?" "No, I didn't know that, but thank you for sharing it with me." And what happens when you get to know these people is they can't see past this stuff. It's their whole deal. They might as well have it on the front of a baseball hat, because they are totally unsettled by a preoccupation with something which is not wrong, but it's just an overemphasis. And it would appear that in Thessalonica, these folks were thinking these things in relationship to the return of Jesus Christ. And he has to say to them, "Listen, quieten down, would you? Settle down. Don't be so restless about these issues." Secondly, love will be expressed when we learn how to mind our own business. There's a word here for those of us who are instinctively nosy. Now, I love the intense practicality of this, don't you? People like to think about love, again, as I say, you know, it's a nice feeling on a quiet evening with a violin playing, you know. And as the violin music plays and as you're having your nice feeling, you're poking your nose into everybody else's business. Paul said, no, you can't do that. Because the foundation that is grounded in Christ expresses itself in these three intensely practical areas. One commentator says there is a great difference between the Christian duty of putting the interests of others before one's own, Philippians 2:4, and the nosy person's compulsive itch to be involved in everyone else's affairs. The "what about him" syndrome is alive and well in the Christian church. You know the "what about him" syndrome, don't you? You turn to John 21:21, you'll see the "what about him" syndrome. Jesus is talking with Peter, giving him instructions for what will be going on after Christ is ascended into heaven. And Jesus identifies certain important facets of this for Peter. And then in verse 20, Peter turned and saw the disciple whom Jesus loved. And he saw that he was following them. The one who had leaned back against Jesus at the supper and had said, "Lord, who is going to betray you?" And when Peter saw him, he asked, "Lord, what about him?" And Jesus answered, "If I want him to remain alive until I return, what is that to you? You follow me." Now, isn't that a constant task of parents? You're walking down the street, the children are always turning around, tripping over their shoelaces and everything, because they're worried, what about? And you have to turn and take their little head in your hands and say, "Listen, don't you worry about everybody else. You just hold my hand, you just stick with me." That's exactly what the Word of God is saying to some of our hearts tonight. Some of us cannot live our Christian lives for constant preoccupation with what we may be missing in the lives of other people. And nosiness is a sin. Love then is expressed in quietness, in an absence of nosiness, and in learning to work with your hands. Make it your ambition to lead a quiet life, to mind your own business, and to work with your hands. Now, why would this ever be stated? Well, you see, because manual labor was not highly regarded by the Greeks. They thought that that was beneath them. And Paul had absolutely no hesitancy in calling believers to this kind of honest endeavor. Indeed, in Ephesians, he speaks of those who have been stealing, and he says, Ephesians 4:28, "Let him who stole steal no longer, but let him do something profitable and purposeful with his hands." In other words, earn your bread. Push your own wheelbarrow. And he modeled this in his own life. Verse 9 of chapter 2, "Surely you remember, brothers, our toil and our hardship when we worked night and day in order not to be a burden to anyone while we preach the gospel of God to you." In the 3rd century, there was a bishop who told his flock that the return of Jesus Christ was going to come by the end of that particular year. And the result was that a great number of his congregation quit their jobs, sold their properties, and subsequently became destitute. And as a result of now becoming destitute, they became tempted to cash in on the loving generosity of others. Well, it won't matter if I run out of cash. It won't matter if things go down for me, because after all, these people are supposed to love me with a passion. And if they really love me with a passion, then of course they'll take care of me. Paul says, be careful of that kind of logic. Lead a quiet life. Mind your own business. Pay your own bills. That's Christian love. The foundation, the expression, and in verse 12, the impact. Why would he be so concerned about this? Because, he says, as a result of this, your daily life may win the respect of outsiders, and you won't be dependent upon anyone. As we've said many times before, the challenge of the little doggerel, you are writing a gospel, a chapter each day. By the deeds that you do and the words that you say, men read what you write, distorted or true. So what is the gospel according to you? He said, the world is watching you, Christians, there in Thessalonica. The world is watching you in Aurora, in Cleveland Heights, in Maple Heights, in the surrounding areas. They don't understand why it is. Many of the things you do, you do. They don't really appreciate your understanding of biblical truth. They, frankly, don't have a grasp of very much at all. But they will be able to understand a transformed life. And he says here that the gospel is not simply to be proclaimed by our lips, which it is, but it is to be adorned by our lives. Laziness does not adorn the gospel. Lack of initiative does not adorn the gospel. A constantly filthy car does not adorn the gospel. Grass that's 7 inches tall because I'm too lazy to cut it does not adorn the gospel. Guttering falling off the side of my house, not because I'm poor, but because I'm lazy and couldn't care, does not adorn the gospel. The world watches. The world waits to see if this Jesus stuff really makes a difference. And crazy, restless, fanatical preoccupations with particular areas of Christian doctrine do not adorn the gospel either. And if all of our friends know about us, that they can't be in our company for more than a minute and a half before we start hammering on them in relation to some peculiar esoteric interest that we have in some piece of Christian understanding, we may think that we're doing a wonderful job. The chances are we're making a downright hash of it. So how in the world are the people out there for whom the people in here exist ever to come to terms with the claims of the Christian gospel unless we adorn the gospel by the lifestyle which we live before them? Unless my daily life wins the respect of my non-Christian neighbors, then it is unlikely that they will ever have reason to question my faith or ever to embrace it. The second impact is not simply on the outsiders, but it's on the insiders. He said, if you make it your ambition to lead a quiet life, to mind your own business and to work with your hands, not only will you win the respect of those who are outside, but here's the good news, you won't be dependent on the people who are inside. Now, while it's an expression of love to support those who are in need, and the Bible says plenty about that, and that we certainly must do and will do and do, it's an expression of love to support those who are in need. It is also an expression of love to support ourselves so as not to be in need. That's the point he's making here. It's an expression of love to work hard. Do your own work. Earn your own paycheck. If you don't work, you shouldn't eat. That's what Paul said. What is being referred to here is not the situation where people want to work and can't find any work. What he's referring to is when work is available and people flat out don't want to work. Idleness, he says it is in 2 Thessalonians 3:11. So that you will not be dependent on anybody. Is that a statement regarding financial independence, do you think? I think it is. Do you realize that we might be financially independent? Every last one of us in the room? Do you realize why you are not financially independent if you're not and I'm not? I'll tell you why. Because of our expectations. Because of what we have determined is necessary in order to live the kind of life that we believe we ought to be living. Very different from what Paul says in 1 Timothy and in chapter 6. If you turn to it there in verse 6. Godliness with contentment is great gain. For we brought nothing into the world and we can take nothing out of it. It's good kind of basic logic. You didn't come in clutching a bunch of stuff and you're not going out clutching a bunch of stuff. That's what he says. But if we have food and clothing, we will be content with that. If we have food and clothing, we will be content with that. So in other words, if we have enough for a shelter, and if we have enough for food, and if we have enough for clothes, then if we choose to, we can just be content with that. But all of us, without exception, choose not to be content with that. And that's why we're not financially independent. Now, don't get me wrong. I'm not trying to lay some kind of guilt trip on us collectively. I'm not suggesting for a moment that we have some radical, strange, bizarre response to all of this. I'm merely responding to the scriptures and recognizing the principle that he says here. You want to know about brotherly love, he said. The foundation is in what God has done for us in Jesus Christ. You want to have an idea of how it expresses itself? Well, it expresses itself in a quiet life, minding your own business, and getting your own paycheck. And you want to know what kind of impact that'll have? Outsiders will want to know the difference Jesus had made. And you know what? You won't be dependent on the guy next door for anything. This following Jesus Christ is radical stuff. More radical than I think I've even discovered.
0: 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The Apostle Paul taught that believers should face death and grief differently than unbelievers. 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
5: 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I don't know what your relationship is. 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
7: We are in a series in the book of Colossians called Continue. Pastor has been in this series for several weeks now, and last week he introduced the power to continue to change as our topic for the next few Sundays. So that's where we are today, and we are in the third chapter of the book of Colossians. Today we're actually going to start a little bit ahead of that, but we'll read together verses 12 through 17. Colossians chapter 3, verses 12 through 17, and I'm reading from the New American Standard. It reads, "So as those who have been chosen of God, holy and beloved, put on a heart of compassion." I'm going to stop right here. I want you to read with me. Praise God. Read with me. Whatever your translation is, read with me. We're going to start over. Amen. "So as those who have been chosen of God, holy and beloved, put on a heart of compassion, kindness, humility, gentleness, and patience, bearing with one another and forgiving each other, whoever has a complaint against anyone, just as the Lord forgave you, so also should you. Beyond all these things, put on love, which is the perfect bond of unity. Let the peace of Christ rule in your hearts, to which indeed you were called in one body, and be thankful. Let the word of Christ richly dwell within you, with all wisdom, teaching and admonishing one another with psalms and hymns and spiritual songs, singing with thanksgiving in your hearts to God. Whatever you do, in word or deed, do all in the name of the Lord Jesus, giving thanks through Him to God the Father." Amen. Hallelujah. Father, we thank you for your word, Lord God. Speak to our hearts, oh God. Help us to know and to see and to hear what you have for us through this word. In Jesus' name, amen. Amen. Praise the Lord. You may be seated. Amen. Hallelujah. Praise God. So just to set a little context, so the book of Colossians is one of Paul's nine letters, and it was written to the church at Colossae. It was written to make sure that understanding went forward. Amen. I love that about the Apostle Paul, because his heart's desire was to make sure that people walked in understanding. Amen. Hallelujah. Making sure you know, you get it, right? He didn't just want to preach messages. He didn't just want to teach classes. He wanted to make sure. A good teacher always wants to make sure their students know that they get it. Amen. So Paul starts off in Colossians chapter 1 and 2, and he makes a major case for who Christ is. He literally breaks down who Jesus is in light of who God is, praise God, as Jesus is God, amen? And he makes sure that they know. And so starting at verse 13 of chapter 1, it says, "For he rescued us from the domain of darkness and transferred us to the kingdom of his beloved Son." This is Christ.

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3: Not this issue. That happens a lot of times where people don't know, but they move on and they present themselves as if they know. And the sad part about that is that the Lord did everything he could. He's constantly, I shouldn't say he did, he is doing everything to make us know him. Amen. He said the heavens reveal his glory. Amen. And the earth reveal his handiwork. He's dropped crumbs in the earth so we could find him. He wants us to know him. People are literally waking up in Africa and other third world countries who don't have the technology that we have. And they're waking up with dreams. Jesus is visiting them in their dreams. Because God wants us to know him. Amen. Hallelujah. Hallelujah. There are places in other parts, other rural parts of the world, where people are having visions of Jesus. And just from that vision, they're getting saved. Amen. Hallelujah. Why? Because God wants us to know him. What good would it do for him to create us and then not make sure that we know him, right? I want my children to know me, right? I want them to know everything about me. I want them to know the information that will help them to become who they're supposed to be, right? That's what we want for our children, right? Not just know our likes and dislikes, preferences and all that. No, to really know me, right? Because, see, if you know me, then when somebody else comes along and tries to paint a picture of me that isn't me, you're going to say, oh, no, no, no, mm-mm, no, no, that's not her. Nope, I don't believe that. That's how we have to be with Christ. We have to know him so that when the enemy comes with a counterfeit, we recognize it. We're able to say, no, that's not my God. No. No, I don't believe that. That's not true. Prove it to me, because this is his word. And when they try to dispute his word, because we know what the world is trying to do, right? When they try to dispute his word, we're able to say, you know what? Because I know him, then I know that when I read this word, I hear him. Hallelujah. I hear him in this word. I hear him speaking to me. And because I know him, I can testify that it is him. Because he's not going to tell me to do something crazy, something outlandish, something that's not characteristic of who his nature, of what his nature is. And what is his nature? Is love. Praise God. Love is his nature, right? So when you find people who are doing evil things in the name of God, you know that that's coming from the counterfeit. That's coming from the father of lies. Because our God, who is love, is not going to lead us to do something that is not love. Amen? Hallelujah. Praise God. So when we think about who God is, and we think about this, and we look at what Paul has laid out for us, because he laid it out beautifully that we would know. He wanted us to know. He laid this out so that we could have a relationship. Amen. We could come in relationship. That's what this is all about. That's what separates us from all of the other beliefs out there. Because ours is a relationship. Amen. We are in relationship with the true and living God. We're in relationship to the point where we believe what he says about himself without question. That's how we have to be in relationship, right? That's how we have to be in the relationship with him. And if there's any doubts in your heart, and let's

0: just be honest. There are times along our walk with Christ, especially when we're early in this, that we read certain things and we're like, how could that be? We take the Mary syndrome, right? How can that be? Don't take the Zechariah syndrome where he didn't believe. Mary, she just needed to ponder it. Just make it make sense for me, Jesus. So that comes along. And what does he tell us? He says, I need you to be in this word, right? Because see, the only way you're going to get it is through faith. We're saved by grace through faith. Amen. And the only way you get faith is through his word. Because he tells us in his word, faith comes by hearing and hearing the word of God. So it's a cyclical relationship. So we have to go to his word. And as we go to his word is going to reveal him to us. And it's going to build up in us the faith to be able to believe that this is his word. And this is coming from him, and believe who he is. And the more I do it, the more I believe. And the more I'm assured of it. And the less I do it, the less I believe, and the more likely I am to be deceived. Amen? So we have to make sure that we are submitting ourselves under his hand through his word so that we could have that relationship with him. It's especially key during this time. It's always been key. But right now, we're faced with so many counterfeits. We're faced with so many things that are coming along to cause us to doubt, to cause us to believe in something that is not who he is, right? We're hearing it where people are spiritual, but they're not Christian. What is that? What spirit are you then? Because if you're not the spirit of Christ, I can tell you what spirit you are. Amen? You're the spirit of the Antichrist. That's the spirit you're moving forward in. So it's so key that we know. Amen? And the beautiful thing about our relationship is that he doesn't force this on us. It's not forced. No. See, if you decide that you're too busy to read your Bible, he's not going to break your leg. He's not going to force you. Right? He's not. He's going to wait for you. He's going to wait. He'll wait patiently for you. Because guess what? Things will happen that's going to draw you to that place of need. Amen? Trust me and believe me, it's happened to me. Right? You start to prioritize things and you start to get busy. You start to just get so busy. You know, you got so much to do. Busy, right? Because we're so important. Right? Are you important? You know, we like to make ourselves think we're all important. And so we got to get these things done. And this person is waiting on us. And this one wants us to answer their text. And this one wants us to respond to the email. And all kinds of things are going on, right? And we're just putting him further and further away. And as we do that, what ends up happening is our faith that is meant to keep you strong, that is meant to build you up, that is meant to hold you when the difficult times come, because Jesus told us the difficult times are coming. It's not optional. In this world, you will have tribulation. He didn't say you might. He said all of us, we will have tribulation. But be of good cheer. He's overcome the world. Amen? Hallelujah. So when the tribulation comes, when the difficult times come, if you've been investing more in all that other stuff, then you will be shaken. You will be shaken. It's no doubt. You will be shaken, and for some, you will fall. Amen? Why? Because you slacked off in doing what is essential to stand. And we mustn't take this for granted. This is not optional for us. Why don't you witness? Because I don't really know what to say. I'm not sure, you know, how they're going to receive and all. Get in this word. Amen. Because when we're in this word, guess what? He will witness through us. Amen. It's not what you say. Sometimes you don't have to say a word, but they see him in you. Amen. I haven't even gotten to my sermon yet. And y'all know I could go till 3 o'clock, but I'm not going to do that today. Praise God. So I bring this up because it was Paul's passion for people to know Christ. And so what's beautiful about this is he didn't just want people to know Christ. He wanted people to know how to respond once they knew him. So those first two chapters tell us about Christ so that we could get to know him. And then he comes on in chapter 3. And chapter 3 helps us then to understand how we must be, right? How we must be. The heading on mine says, put on the new self. Praise God. Put on the new self. Last week, Pastor said a phrase. He said, we've been wholly outfitted with everything we need to win the battle. Wholly outfitted. Amen. Wholly outfitted. Look at your neighbor and say, do you have the right outfit on? Did you? You wearing the right thing? Come on, some of us need to pull out that compact mirror and look in the mirror. Am I wholly outfitted? We're going to talk about this. Praise God, being wholly outfitted. So when we look at Colossians chapter 3, and I love how Paul begins it, and Pastor already preached this. I'm not going to re-preach everything that he preached, but it builds context for where we're going today. Praise God. It starts with verse 1 says, therefore, if you have been raised up with Christ, keep seeking the things above where Christ is, where he's seated at the right hand of God. Set your mind on the things above and not on the things that are on the earth. For you have died and your life is hidden with Christ in God. You've died. If you've accepted Jesus as your Savior, you died. Amen? That's how you know if you truly are saved, because the old man should be dead. Now, I'm not going to say that the old remnants or a residue tries to rise up every once in a while, right? The aroma. You know how you get rid of something and then you have the aroma? You got to go back and take the bleach and do everything, right? Because sometimes the aroma tries to, familiar spirits will come along. Amen? Familiar spirits, because the enemy knows he's been studying you since the moment you opened your eyes in the earth. So he knows what to use. So he'll bring those things along. And then all of a sudden, you find yourself reminiscing, remembering. Amen. That's dangerous. Why? Because the old man is dead, right? You're a zombie if you resurrect that thing and start walking around with it. And I don't want you to look around now, but there are a lot of zombies among us. Come on. There are zombies. There are people who have taken the old man back out of the grave. You'll hear how. So you have died with Christ. If you've died with Christ, those old ways, old patterns that you used to operate in died also. So stop saying, well, this is just how I am. And you know, I've never been this and I've never been that, but you died. You are a new creation. Amen. Old things have passed away. Behold, all things have become new. Hallelujah. So he might want to use you in a way that you were not used before. Amen. So you want to present yourselves, hallelujah, to him to be fully used. Praise God. Why? Because you're new. You're a new creation. Hallelujah. Verse 4 says, when Christ, who is our life, Christ is our life. Would you say, oh no, Christ can't do that. Mm-mm, he can't do that because, you know, I've never done that. So Christ can't do it. He can't do it. So I didn't do it. So he can't do it. You wouldn't say that. You wouldn't limit Christ, but you limit yourselves. So when you're limiting yourself, when you are Christ, when Christ, the life of Christ is our life, then we're basically putting limitations on him. And he can't be limited. So what you're basically doing is showing that maybe you're not connected to him like you thought. I want us to think about all of this today. Amen. It's too important not to think about it. And this isn't to offend. I had to check myself with these same things. The Lord doesn't give any of us a pass. We all have to evaluate, right? We all have to search ourselves, right? Psalm 139. We search ourselves and he searches us. And when those things rise up that we don't like, that we didn't think that was us, don't just dismiss them. Don't rebuke them. No, you stand stand and own that that was you, but then you tell it, but that's no longer who I am, because I'm a new creation. Amen. Hallelujah. So when Christ, who is our life, is revealed, you also will be revealed with him in glory. Hallelujah. So much I can just go on in there. Right. We're going to be revealed with him in glory and some glorified by new. We're going to be revealed anew. Amen. With him. Hallelujah. But it starts now. It starts with our confession now. Praise God. And when it starts now, because it starts now, amen, it positions us to go forth and live it out now. Amen. Eternal life isn't waiting for us in the by and by. Eternal life has already begun. Amen. Hallelujah. Hallelujah. So then verse 13 says, so don't lie to one another. Since you laid aside the old self with its evil practices and have put on the new self who has been renewed to a true knowledge according to the image of the one who created him. A renewal in which there is no distinction between Greek, Jew, circumcised, uncircumcised, barbarian, Scythian, slave, or free. But Christ is all and in all. Amen. Don't try to walk in deception, in other words. Don't try to walk and be what you're not. No. Be who he says you are. Right? What does he say for us to do? Be holy. Right? Don't criticize other people because, oh, she thinks she's so holy. Oh, she's being holy. You be holy. Amen. Be holy. Right? Because he's using that article be, it's telling us that we have control over the outcome of our holiness. You realize that? You have control over the outcome of your holiness. Now we are created as the righteousness of Christ. We are the righteousness of Christ. We accepted Jesus as our Savior, so we are the righteousness of Christ. But we still have to become holy. We have to be holy. Amen. And that's incumbent upon us. Praise God. That's right. So I can't keep leaning back to old things, excusing patterns of behavior in my life, right? Blaming it on somebody else. No, I have to be holy. And what is holy? Holy is sanctified. Holy is pure. It is set aside. Amen. God is holy. He is holy. And he tells us that we too can be holy, and we should be holy if we are like him. Praise God. We should be holy. I pray that we leave here today with that mindset that I must be holy. Amen. And if we keep reminding ourselves to be holy, then when the unholy shows up, we can reject it. But see, if we don't even put that out, amen, right, Miss Inez? If we don't even put it out as something that's attainable, then we'll let the unholy come and have a seat in our car, right? We'll let the unholy abide with us. And we can't afford to do that because we represent him, amen? And then what we end up doing is we end up forcing his hand, right? Because he's going to protect his name. He's going to protect his name. So we end up putting him in the position of having to do something in our lives, allow something in our lives that's going to sit us down, cause us to recognize that I must exalt him over everything else that I have been exalting. Amen? Amen. So that's why sometimes sickness comes. And that's why sometimes heartache comes and tragedy comes. Amen. Because we're running around with everything else, doing everything else, prioritizing everything else. And sometimes he has to say, Kathy Booker, sit down. Kathy Booker, not today. Not amen. Amen, minister. Get your attention. Praise God. Get your attention. Amen. July was Kingdom Month. And Kingdom Month, as you all know, is our month where we put forth an intense focus on witnessing and and building relationships in the community and just going forward and showing the love of Christ everywhere we can to a greater degree, right? We should be doing it this way all the time, but we do it with intensity in July, right? So in July, my son's oldest daughter was playing in a basketball tournament in Kentucky. And so he said, "Mom, you know, y'all never get to see her play in person. So why don't y'all come to Kentucky and you can watch her play? And, you know, it would do her good to come." And so I said, my husband and my son-in-love went. They went to Kentucky. But I said to my son, I said, "It's Kingdom Month. I cannot go in July, not in Kingdom Month." And he was like, What does that even mean, right? Kingdom Month. And I'm explaining to him everything that goes on in Kingdom Month. And it happened to be the weekend of the cookout and health fair, right? And so I'm like, "Oh, absolutely not. I cannot miss, right? I can't miss this. I have to be there." Actually, it was the week before. But I was telling him as we were leading up to it, "No, we're preparing for the cookout. We're preparing all of this. And so I have to be present. I have to be, right? Because after all, you know, I am, it's spinning. I'm the center of attention for it, right? It's all resting on my shoulders, right? I'm the big cheese in this, right?" I never would have said that out loud. But that's how I was acting. You know, confession is good for the soul. I'm not worried about what you think about me after this. This is not about you. This is about me, right? And Thursday, as we are, and I want to thank you all. I don't think I've publicly thanked you all, East Mount Zion, for how you all showed up in Kingdom Month. So God bless you all. Thank you for your sacrifice. Thank you for your service. We had more than enough of everything we needed, and you all were there.
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6: News this hour from Town Hall, I'm John Scott. Some relief at the pump could be on the way. The Trump administration taking emergency action, it says, will expand gasoline supplies and lower prices. Beginning September 1st, the EPA will temporarily allow E10 gasoline to be sold with a higher vapor pressure limit, effectively ending federal summer blend restrictions early. Officials say this move could add hundreds of thousands of barrels of gasoline per day. The United States imposing 50% tariffs on $20 billion worth of Canadian products.
7: Canada says it will immediately retaliate after the U.S. imposed 50% tariffs on $20 billion worth of Canadian products. Last-ditch negotiations between the U.S. and Canada failed to resolve the latest strain in relations between the historic allies. Prime Minister Mark Carney says in a statement, "Canada will match those tariffs dollar for dollar to protect our workers and businesses." Canada wanted concessions on tariffs on steel, aluminum, autos, and lumber that a senior Trump administration official said Washington was not willing to provide. Donna Warder, Washington.
6: Minneapolis facing criticism over a Citibank financing program designed to accommodate Islamic restrictions on interest. Ron Taylor reports.
8: Since 2007, Minneapolis has issued $1.4 million of interest-free loans to 48 businesses through its alternative financing program. The initiative replaces interest with a 2% rate of return and currently has 8 active loans totaling $470,000. Critics say similar programs in other cities raise questions about assimilation and equal treatment under American law. Ron Taylor reporting.
6: On Wall Street, stocks ending Friday higher. That's after trimming losses from a volatile week. Looking ahead, there will be key updates this week for consumer confidence and inflation. More on these stories from townhall.com.
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6: The wildfires burning across Europe this summer have exposed rusty bombs and mines left over from World Wars I and II.
10: A potentially deadly threat has been lurking for decades beneath what is now a blackened landscape. The explosives now threaten the crews fighting those fires. Some of the weapons have exploded in the intense heat. Blasts have been reported in France, Belgium, Germany, and the Netherlands. This wildfire season was supercharged by heavy rains early in the year, which then spurred vegetation growth that became kindling when the summer heat arrived. Bob Agner reporting.
6: A powerful cyclone has hit Latvia and Lithuania, leaving 2 people dead, more than 500,000 without electricity. That storm brought rain and strong winds. And Guinea's Civil Protection Service says a mountainous heap of refuse has collapsed at the largest landfill in the capital of Conakry, killing 30 people. News and analysis at townhall.com. The Energy Department investing $500 million to modernize a major steel facility in Middletown, Ohio.
11: The Trump administration says the project will protect 2,300 American jobs and strengthen the domestic supply chain. Cleveland-Cliffs plans to upgrade its blast furnace, generate electricity from mill gases, and recycle industrial byproducts. Supporters call it a step toward restoring U.S. manufacturing and reducing dependence on foreign suppliers, while acknowledging taxpayers shouldn't have to subsidize the industry forever. Richard Boyd reporting.
6: The Trump administration tightening rules on who can receive taxpayer-funded tax credits. The rules clarify that credits such as the Earned Income Tax Credit and Child Tax Credit are federal public benefits reserved for U.S. citizens, nationals, and qualified aliens. Treasury Secretary Scott Bessent said the days of illegal aliens collecting taxpayer-funded benefits are over. More on these stories at townhall.com.
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0: 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And now, from the Connors and Sullivan Broadcast Studios, the man who is not what he wants to be, but is way grateful that he's not who he used to be, here.
1: Welcome in. Glad to have you with us. 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And it's just the most incredible thing. What's not incredible is the profound stupidity of pretending to not know what God at the most basic essence of creation created and called good. I've started thinking of this in really biblical terms. So when God created the heavens and the earth, he called it good. When he created the beasts of the sea and the birds of the air and the those that walk around on the ground, he called them good. And when he created man and stamped his imago Dei into the cellular DNA of human beings, he called them good. He shined favor on his creation. The WNBA cannot, for the sake of its own well-being, get out of its own way long enough to actually do good in the world around it. And they were brought into existence because They wanted to elevate women's basketball. The NBA was popular, was hot, had giant ratings, and a lot of really talented female basketball players said, I want a shot at playing beyond college. I want a shot at going beyond. And so the WNBA was created. I think it's been around, close to 30 years now, something like that. And in the process of all of that, there was never an ounce of confusion until this year. There's never been a single person working for the WNBA that was ever confused about who was allowed to play on a WNBA squad. They had to play basketball, and they had to be female, a biological female. A person who is of the biological sex indicated as female. That's what they had to be. There was never any confusion about that until this year. And it really hit me yesterday, because some weeks just hand you an argument right out of the headlines. And this week handed me something better. It was a picture. Two stories broke within hours of each other on entirely different pages of the news about entirely different institutions. And sitting side by side, they tell me more about this cultural moment than either one of them can say by themselves. It's so funny. People say they believe in women, gotta believe the women, gotta protect the women, gotta defend the women. And then a woman says, I don't want a man in my locker room, and then they just attack that woman. By the way, this I'm confused about. Because if you're supposed to believe the woman, and we should take extra care, especially with rape victims and assault victims, to believe the women, why wouldn't we listen to the women when the women say, I don't want a man in my locker room? Why wouldn't we do that? So the people running the WNBA by name and by charter to celebrate women's athletic achievement can't bring themselves to say what a woman is. Sophie Cunningham did, and it cost her. Now, look what happened earlier in the day. President Trump announced that Caroline Leavitt, his White House press secretary, will step down at the end of the month, not because of scandal or being forced out or run off by controversy or just too intimidated, but she's doing it to spend more time with her young children. Trump's statement was, by his own standards, very tender. Quote, our wonderful White House press secretary and one of my most trusted aides will be departing her role so she can spend more time with her beautiful young children and family, a decision I totally understand and respect. He called her one of the best press secretaries in the history of the office. By the way, she took the podium at 27. She was the youngest press secretary ever to serve. She stood in front of a room that wasn't exactly rooting for her day in and day out. And now she's walking away from one of the most visible and coveted jobs in Washington because there's something that she believes that matters more than the fame of being the press secretary, and that is it's the welfare of her kids. Trump congratulated her on it, as he should have. But this is where these two stories collided for me. Because for years we've been told that President Trump represents some unique threat to women. Yet here he was publicly celebrating a highly successful young woman for deciding that motherhood deserved more of her. Nobody had to convene a task force. Nobody needed another stakeholder meeting. Nobody had to spend 6 months deciding what words were permissible. A mother said her children needed her, and her boss said he understood. Meanwhile, over at the Women's National Basketball Association, they're still working on the other question. To me, there's something almost comical about this contrast until you realize how strange we've allowed all of it to become. Cunningham knows what league she's playing in. Leavitt knows why she's leaving the White House. Neither woman appears particularly confused by any of it. Maybe that's why the institutional hand-wringing feels so ridiculous. We've managed to take things ordinary people understood without instruction for generations and turn them into subjects requiring committees and consultants and carefully negotiated statements and months of deliberation. And somehow we're supposed to call that progress. I don't. I see Sophie Cunningham standing on a basketball court saying something her league can't quite summon the courage to say, and I see Caroline Leavitt walking away from a job most political professionals would crawl across broken glass to get because her kids matter more. Neither one needs me to explain what those choices mean. These two women made their choices perfectly clear this week. It's the institutions that seem confused.
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3: Oh.

0: Tuesday edition. That means that it's time once again to ask the big question, as we do here at the top of the show. How do we live? How do we live if we want to make a difference in this world, if we want to not just say that we're a follower of Jesus, but actually live that out for those of us that care about that? How do we live in the context of a world that really has very little use for God, has absolute disdain for His Word, and looks upon us as though there's some sort of dysfunction within our mind or person because we say we wish to do that. That is the context that we're in, but I don't think it changes our mission, and that's why we have this discussion every day. That's why I'm grateful for pastors and shepherds who come and spend a week with us at a time, breaking down some of the real practical things from Scripture that help us do that. And this week we've been looking at the Beatitudes, which I don't think it gets more practical than that. This is Jesus saying, this is how you do it. And Pastor Stephen Owens from Mount Calvary Baptist Church in the Cleveland area of Ohio is rejoining us. And Stephen, thus far, we've looked at blessed are the poor in spirit, blessed are those who mourn, blessed are the meek, and blessed are those who hunger and thirst for righteousness. Every one of those mightily convicting in and of itself, but put together, we've had a pretty sharp surgical week on our spiritual walk this week. Where do we go next?
1: Yeah, so we'll be moving into the next two. So that is verses 7 and 8. So blessed are the merciful, for they shall obtain mercy. And then verse 8 says, blessed are the pure in heart, for they shall see God. And so we see in the Beatitudes, right, the beginning of the Sermon on the Mount, where Jesus is telling us how to live basically a countercultural life from what we see around us. And this blessed are the merciful, for they shall attain mercy. Merciful, it implies being generous and forgiving and compassionate. And even to the point where we are desiring to remove wrong and alleviate suffering that comes from the wrong. Matter of fact, we see this in Jesus, right? So Ephesians 2 verses 4 through 7 talks about how Jesus died for our sins because of God's, what, compassion for us, right? His mercy for us, that he generously sacrificed his life so that our sins could be forgiven because God wanted to be compassionate, right? And what happens as a result of that is the removal of the ultimate consequence of sin, which is eternal separation from God. And so we see God being merciful to us. And so we see Jesus saying, okay, as my followers, we are to do the same. Because we have obtained mercy, we are required to give mercy. Freely have you received, freely shall you give, right? And this is something that can be rather challenging, right? Because we see that there is no category of people that Jesus tells us that we need to be merciful to, right? So not just our friends, not just those who think like us or, you know, go the same way we go, but to any and everyone. Right. So this is forgiving people when they wrong us, having compassion on those who are suffering in some way, whether it's suffering from spiritually or their bad decisions, even emotionally, and also being generous to those in need. But this is what's amazing, is that the promise is we will receive more mercy. We've already received mercy because Jesus died and resurrected for us. But now we'll receive more mercy as we continue to do and be merciful towards other people. But I think one of the things that kind of trip us up is we expect to receive the mercy from the people who we have been merciful to.
0: Like, if you're a normal human being, there should be a degree of gratitude in one's heart because of that, and hopefully that would motivate mercy towards others.
1: Absolutely, right? And because we have received this mercy from him, and because we are gracious, or should have some gratitude, rather, we should freely extend that towards other people because we know how it feels to receive the mercy, right? And so the next one is, blessed are the pure in heart, for they shall see God. This is the one that really encourages me personally. This isn't just an internal purity, which is required, right? There is something that about us being internally pure, speaking to our thoughts and our motives being pure. But it's a internal purity that flows out into our actions and into our words and into our relationships with people. Matter of fact, we see in Acts 15:9, how it says how we receive a pure heart when we receive Jesus. How that when we receive the gospel of Jesus Christ, believing in his death, burial, and resurrection, our hearts are purified. And now the thing is, our hearts need to be cultivated continually, right, towards Jesus and continually surrendered. And so we see like when David's like in Psalm 51, like creating me a clean heart, right? My heart has been purified, but through some of my own bad decisions and things I watch and talk to and experience, my heart can become hardened, right? So I need God to continually do that. So continually going back to God in prayer so that our hearts can be continually clean before him. And so I think the heart is shown, this clean heart is shown through our honesty, our integrity, right? Being sincere with people, our morality. And not because we want to be seen as good in front of people, but because we're committed to Jesus. And because we're committed to him, this is how we are to live our lives. Right? Yeah. And so a clean heart should produce clean hands. Right? To where our actions are clean and our behavior is clean, right? And our private lives and our public lives, because sometimes we can, you know, we can look different and act different depending on who we're with in our environment.
0: Yeah.
1: But we should have clean hearts and clean hands no matter if someone's around us or not.
0: There's no doubt about that. And there's a terrible story headline out today of a supposed pastor and his wife in Tennessee who've been arrested for some really heinous things. And there's a certain amount of righteous indignation within my own heart. But I also get very sad about mm-hmm. stories like that that pop up, because it's interesting that these two Beatitudes are put next to each other. The pure in heart get to see God, and the merciful receive more mercy. And no matter how much we may try in our own effort, we may wake up and say, okay, today I'm going to be pure in heart. I'm going to put my feet on the floor. I'm going to make every decision in accordance with God's will. I'm going to seek him. I'm going to be kind to my kids. I'm going to, you know, speak lovingly to my spouse. I'm going to do all. And then before you get out of bed, you've already broken that like 15 times. Like there's, it's like, you know, and that's why mercy is so important. So it's, these are both, I kind of see these as kind of really dynamic Beatitudes. Being pure in heart is something that we desire, we strive for, we move towards Jesus in doing it. And at the same time, when we have the right to exact justice against people that have done something terrible to us, sometimes the right answer is mercy. Mm-hmm. And sometimes God's will, this is the scary part. Everybody thinks, well, justice is the way, right? Justice is the ultimate kind of sign that everything's good. Actually, I think mercy is sometimes a much greater weight to bear by the person who receives it than justice ever is. Because it means I don't get to scream about my own rights and everything because I don't have any. Jesus justified me. His mercy cleaned me up. I'm not pure in heart. So therefore, what should I be living from then as a result? The deep gratitude that comes from knowing. And then if it yes, weren't sir. For him, I wouldn't be here.
1: Yes, I love it. You know, and one thing that I appreciate moving towards the end of verse 8, it says, for we shall see God. The pure in heart shall see God. And I believe this is twofold. So it is us seeing God now through the eyes of faith, like Hebrews 11:27 says, that God begins to reveal himself, reveal his plan, and his activities and actions in our lives and in the world. We're able to see God that way. But then in the future, 1 John 3:2 says, we shall see him face to face, that we will see see Jesus, the eternal Son of God, the Savior of the world. We will see him face to face and spend eternity with him. That's amazing.
0: It doesn't get better than that, actually.
1: So. Yes.
0: All right, Stephen Owens, this sets us up for tomorrow as we kind of bring the Beatitudes home. And friends, you don't want to miss that. I hope you'll be back here. Real quick, Stephen, what are you preaching on this Sunday at Mount Calvary?
1: Yeah, so actually we're going to be starting a series on the Sermon on the Mount.
0: Oh, nice.
1: Yeah, so we'll be starting that series this Sunday coming up, and I'm excited to see what the Lord's going to do.
0: And if people want to join you in person and they're in the Cleveland area, how do they find you?
1: Yes, so our church, Mount Calvary Baptist Church, our address is 271 Center Road in Bedford, and you can also visit us online at mountcalvaryofbedford.org. 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
0: Nice. All right. Stephen Owens, we look forward to ending the week with you tomorrow. Thanks for being here.
1: Appreciate you.
0: You got it. Kevin McCullough coming right back.
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0: related to the show, including the podcasts and the TV shows and the columns and the social media, and where you increasingly know about the sponsors of this show, one of which is, I'm very excited about, my good friends over at Dominion.chat. You've heard me talk about a chat tool, a chat GPT-like tool, an AI tool that allows you to do all the things that AI does, help you make your pot of chili or change your oil or anything like that. But there's a lot of other things that AI touches on. And when you're using Claude or ChatGPT, you're not getting a system that has been built around a biblical worldview. Dominion.chat is completely the opposite of that. Christ-centered, bibliocentric in its focus, but able to do all of the things that you've heard that AI can help you do. And here to discuss it is one of its founders. Eric Reed is a pastor. In fact, Eric, one of the unique things about Dominion is that it was all of you that were involved in the founding of the company are pastors, and you lead congregations, and you have people that are concerned about this that you minister to on a weekly basis. So talk a little bit about the heart behind all of this, because it really is an extension of what you guys are trying to do from the pulpits.
1: Yeah, that's right, Kevin. And thank you so much for having us on. Excited to be joining and partnering with you. This really started over a year and a half ago with one of my other co-founders, who's a pastor. He's also a headmaster of a classical school, came to me and said, "Hey, are you using AI in any way?" And I said, "Yeah, I am. I'm finding opportunities to use it here and there, different things." And he said, "Okay, he said, "Me too." He said, "Let me ask you a question. Are you concerned about Christians who are not as theologically versed and biblically grounded as you just using any AI platform?" Mm-hmm. And it was the first time that I'd stopped and thought about that question. And I said, "Yeah, honestly, I am. We do a great job at my church really emphasizing the importance of a biblical worldview. You know, discipleship is about worldview formation, being biblically grounded in how we think about all of life.
0: Knowing scripture,
1: understanding how to deduce, decision making when you don't.

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3: Thing to think about. The reason this is so controversial or divisive or such an important conversation is if you think about technology and technological advances throughout history, especially as we think post-Enlightenment, as we think post-Industrial Revolution, we've been snowballing more and more towards advancements on the previous generation's discoveries. And we're really slow as a society to adopt some technology, especially as Christians. We're slow to adopt. We get comfortable with the old stuff, and then we're skeptical about what's new, and then it comes, and then we embrace that. What's different about AI is that it's not a technological advancement in one industry. It's a technological advancement that touches every industry.
4: Yeah.
3: So it touches everything from art and creation of content and storytelling, like you just talked about with movies and, you know, writing, things of that nature. It also gets into the world of legal documents and contracts. It's going to get into the world of coding and software. It's already there. It's going to get into the world of scientific and medical discoveries in terms of getting down at, you know, the molecular level of how cells and DNA operates. And they're trying to figure out how to solve diseases. It touches everything. And that's why it's such a transformative tool, is that it's not simply a tractor in the agricultural, industry that's changing us from horses and plows to tractors. It's a tool that's touching everything. So here's the way that we talk about.
4: Hold on. I want to get the rest of that response, but we got to take a quick break because we have to pay bills around here.
3: Yeah, makes
4: Eric
3: sense.
4: Reed from Dominion.chat is with us, and we're talking about a brand new AI chat tool that is biblical at its center, Christ-focused at its core, and can help you in all the other ways that the chat tools do, but in ways that really bring that biblical truth to the fore. And I really encourage you to check it out. Dominion.chat is where you go to start your journey. Coming right back.
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0: social media. It's all there. Super easy. Thank you for using it so much. We've seen just huge growth in the traffic there over the last several months, and just very, very grateful. A couple of weeks ago, I introduced you to Vic Pritchard of DFW Direct Insurance. This is the insurance option that I personally have taken advantage of and actually enrolled before he came on the air with me because of what a good option it was for me. But I don't know if you've heard, there's some news going into the AFA plans, the ones on .gov, if you're going to healthcare.gov, that are going to do what, Vic Pritchard, in 2027, in the upcoming enrollment period? This blew me out of the water. Tell my friends what it is.
1: Well, yeah, as usual, premiums are projected to rise another 10 to 20%, depending on your actual zip code. But in addition to that, Kevin, the out-of-pocket maximum is going from about $10,600 per person up to a whopping $12,000 per person for any plans that you would see on healthcare.gov or a state-based exchange. So it's, what are you really paying for insurance for? If you have a surgery, you might end up paying the majority of the cost.
0: Yeah, no, that's easily provably true. And I just, for those of you listening, I want you to hear that carefully. Out-of-pocket costs, these are the things that, you know, you have to pay for. It's all your visits and all that stuff. But then if you haven't met that minimum, if you do have a surgery, if you do have those major items that pop up, that's all straight coming out of your pocket as well. So, Vic, I've just been raving. I know that you don't live in the New York area, so you don't get to hear me every day, but I've just been raving about my relationship with you guys and how it's just been a blessing to our family. And for those of you just tuning in for the first time, when I came to Vic, I was on one of those medical sharing programs where, you know, you pay a deductible. It's kind of like insurance, but not really. And then you submit your stuff. And then if the medical cost sharing payment plan decides they want to pay some, they pay some, and then you get stuck with whatever's left. We've had a couple of major events. I had a couple of surgeries, those types of things, and our costs just went up for a family of five. It was just continuing to balloon, and the number of services I was getting were going down. Like, so what I was paying for was going up. What I was receiving was getting smaller. And Vic, when I came to you, I said, help, I need some help. And you said, Kevin, we've got 20 something options to pick from. And then you went to work finding me the one that worked best for me.
1: Yeah, it's important to be able to custom build a health plan and not do a one-size-fits-all type approach. And unfortunately, on big websites like healthcare.gov, there's not a lot of freedom to say, hey, I don't need maternity benefits, or I don't need a $3,000 a month prescription to be covered. And so we take that approach of just listening to each client's needs and just look like we did for your family. There's a lot of times a $300 or $400 a month savings.
0: Well, for us, it was $400 every month. That accumulated over a year, friend, is going to be nearly $5,000 that Vic and his team have saved us. And this is why I'm so excited, because I get to tell you about how to save similarly by calling Vic. And I think he's kind of crazy for doing it, but he's given me his personal cell number that he will answer personally for you when you call 817-449-5557, 817-449-5557. But I want to go back to the healthcare.gov increase on the out-of-pocket. Vic, I think a lot of people think, well, if I get a low low monthly rate and then an okay deductible, then I'll be able to live with it. The out-of-pocket piece of the equation is a really big, impact on the family.
1: That's true, Kevin. So, you know, the way I like to put it is, you got to look at your healthcare costs on two different levels. One is how much that monthly health plan premium is every month, whether you ever go to the doctor or not. But the other would be what's called cost sharing, in the form of how much you're paying out of your pocket for copays, deductibles, and coinsurance before the good coverage kicks in from any health plan. So you got to factor both of those in. It's not an easy balancing act to do, but we've been doing this for 17 years, and we can just help people to, you know, obtain that right balance of monthly cost versus benefits. It's different for every family.
0: Yeah, no, it's really incredible. And I'm just seeing a couple of other headlines. There's a new report out today saying that insurers serving small businesses. So now we're not talking about a family like mine, but we're talking about somebody who has a mom and pop shop. Small business market, they are expecting most small business plans to increase 14% minimum in 2027. small businesses need to be able to provide health insurance for their employees, just like big companies do. But oftentimes, it's really punitive to try to do it.
1: Absolutely. And so insurance, of course, especially health insurance, is all about risk. And so the smaller the risk pool, the greater the danger is for these insurance companies that one guy might have a heart attack or one lady might have a cancer diagnosis. And so small groups are paying the biggest price, far more than large employer groups, where they can spread that risk out. And so what we do is we help these small employers to find options that would be medically underwritten. So if the group's in relatively decent health, the premium could be 47 to 52% less than a traditional large employer group plan. And again, we have ways if it's just a self-employed person to get them into an actual group type of plan. So the public would never find these type of plans on the public facing websites. So, you know, we do the homework, we do all the legwork and report back with the best plan options. And that seems to work great for businesses with fewer than 50 employees.
0: Yeah, well, it's been wonderful for my family and friends. I would just encourage you, Vic's been doing this since 2009, and he's eligible to help people in all 50 states. So there's no barrier to him being able to help you or your company. And as you're thinking about the 2027 enrollment period and what you may want to be shifting in terms of your benefits for your company maybe in 2027, call Vic. 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He'll make sure that he gets you taken care of really, really well on all levels. And here's his personal cell number so that you can call him. 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Vic Pritchard, appreciate all that you're doing. Thanks for helping us out.
1: Thanks, Kevin. Glad to be on again with you.
0: You got it. Kevin McCullough coming back from Times Square.
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Welcome back, Kevin McCullough. Glad to have you with us. More than 30 countries now have said to Iran that what they have done with their protesters is immoral. This includes the UK, France, Canada. They've all issued a joint statement condemning Iran's practice of executing people who participated in protests earlier this year against the regime. The countries, with the addition of the EU's top diplomat, said they, quote, condemn in the strongest terms. I'm glad they do it in the strongest terms, because you know these things on paper really count. Condemn in the strongest terms the ongoing executions of protesters and use of the death penalty by the Islamic Republic of Iran. The use of capital punishment to silence dissent, intimidate communities, and punish individuals exercising their human rights can never be justified, they added. The people of Iran must be free to exercise their rights to freedom of expression and peaceful assembly without fear. The collection of nations also includes Germany, Ireland, Italy, and Spain, also called on Iran to immediately end the use of the death penalty and release all of those arbitrarily detained. We further call on Iran to listen to the voice of the people as they demand change and to take meaningful steps toward ensuring respect for human rights. Iran Foreign Minister Abbas Araghchi responded by saying countries like France should stop lecturing the world about human rights and international law. The hypocrisy is blatant and embarrassing. He then says, you're backing Israel's genocide in Gaza and aggression against Iran has destroyed whatever moral high ground you imagined you had. The United Nations estimates that Iran has executed at least 56 people on the national security-related charges since March 19th, and at least 27 of them having been involved in the protests at the start of the year. Isn't it funny? It's not funny. It just tells you how twisted they are. That those in charge in Iran that have the power to kill their protesters don't like being told not to do it. And they don't like being told not to do it by countries that are both telling them that they shouldn't be doing it and also contributing to the situation to hold them accountable. The Iranian leadership, the regime, is so evil, and they think they should have the right to be evil in public. They think that they should have the right to simply do what they wish, when they wish, to who they wish. And that's the very reason, friend, that's the very demonstration of why they cannot have a nuclear weapon. Because then they will say, we have the right to just blow Tel Aviv right off the map. We have the right to build an intercontinental ballistic missile and blow Washington, D.C. off the map. We have the right to take down all of the skyscrapers in New York. That would be who they would be if they had that weapon. And there would be nothing to hold them in check. The problem with the Iranian leadership is that they dislike accountability to the nth degree. Well, seems to me that accountability is the only thing that they respond to, and that they have to be held accountable. So while I kind of mock it because I don't think it does a lot of good, I'm grateful that the European nations, some 30 of them, and outside of Europe as well, but 30 nations, including the UK, have said, don't kill your people. Don't kill your innocent people. That's at least a start in the right direction. All right, Kevin McCullough, we've got another big hour straight ahead. It's That Kevin Show.

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1: News this hour from Town Hall. I'm John Scott. In Nevada, officials say the Hawk fire was human-caused but did not provide details on how they reached that conclusion or whether it was intentionally set or accidental. The blaze has grown to 15,000 acres and is uncontained. Some 42,000 residents have been ordered evacuated, and another 45,000 encouraged to leave so the firefighters can reach the hot spots more easily. Authorities confirming several structures have been destroyed, at least six people injured. Republicans could receive a major boost from Elon Musk as the next midterm elections approach. Andrew Stewart reports.
2: Musk may reportedly spend as much as $200 million supporting Republican candidates and voter turnout efforts nationwide. This potentially dwarfs the $70 million Musk spent during the 2024 campaign. The spending could come as the GOP holds a major cash advantage over Democrats. The RNC reportedly has a $115 million lead in cash on hand, while the DNC faces significant debt. Andrew Stewart reporting.
1: The Trump administration tightening rules on who can receive taxpayer-funded tax credits.
3: The Treasury Department and IRS have issued proposed regulations to block illegal immigrants from collecting refundable tax credits. The rules clarify that credits such as the Earned Income Tax Credit and Child Tax Credit are federal public benefits reserved for U.S. citizens, nationals, and qualified aliens. Treasury Secretary Scott Bessent said the days of illegal aliens collecting taxpayer-funded benefits are over. Willie Nelson, Washington.
1: A moderate earthquake with a preliminary magnitude of 5.9 has rattled eastern Japan, including the Tokyo area. But no tsunami warning was issued. More than 30 people injured. Japan, one of the world's most earthquake-prone areas. More on these stories from townhall.com.
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1: In consumer news, the CDC is warning about alfalfa sprouts.
5: A food poisoning outbreak linked to alfalfa sprouts has sickened people in 15 states. The Centers for Disease Control and Prevention says 55 cases have been documented, including 4 hospitalizations. The outbreak involves salmonella and different strains of E. coli. Officials say the cases are linked to alfalfa sprouts from Everything Sprouts, a Minnesota grower. The sprouts were sold under the Calco and Everything Sprouts brands. Keith Peters reporting.
1: Texas-based Bucky's Limited says in a lawsuit filed that the logo for Beaver's Mini Mart in the city of Beaver Creek, Ohio, too closely resembles the gas station giant's Bucky brand Beaver. Bucky's has asked for a jury trial in federal court in Ohio. News and analysis at townhall.com. Musicians with the Boston Symphony Orchestra may go on strike for the first time ever. Correspondent Donna Warder with the update.
6: The music may fall silent at the Boston Symphony Orchestra. The union representing musicians has authorized the first strike in the orchestra's 145-year history. The 3-year contract between the Boston Musicians Association and the BSO management expires right before midnight Sunday. The orchestra and management have had strained relations since the BSO decided in March to force out music director Andres Nelson's next summer after 13 seasons. The union says management has not agreed to a proposal by musicians for a mediator. BSO CEO Chad Smith says management is committed to reaching an agreement with competitive pay and benefits. The orchestra season is scheduled to open September 17th. I'm Donna Water.
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0: 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It's Kevin McCullough, Monday through Friday, on That Kevin Show. And now, from the Connors and Sullivan Broadcast Studios, the man who is not what he wants to be, but is way grateful that he's not who he used to be, here, the
1: Welcome in. Glad to have you with us. 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And it's just the most incredible thing. What's not incredible is the profound stupidity of pretending to not know what God at the most basic essence of creation created and called good. I've started thinking of this in really biblical terms. So when God created the heavens and the earth, he called it good. When he created the beasts of the sea and the birds of the air and those that walk around on the ground, he called them good. And when he created man and stamped his imago Dei into the cellular DNA of human beings, he called them good. He shined favor on his creation. The WNBA cannot, for the sake of its own well-being, get out of its own way long enough to actually do good in the world around it. And they were brought into existence because they wanted to elevate women's basketball. The NBA was popular, was hot, had giant ratings, and a lot of really talented female basketball players said, I want a shot at playing beyond college. I want a shot at going beyond. And so the WNBA was created. I think it's been around, close to 30 years now, something like that. And in the process of all of that, there was never an ounce of confusion until this year. There's never been a single person working for the WNBA that was ever confused about who was allowed to play on a WNBA squad. They had to play basketball, and they had to be female, a biological female, a person who is of the biological sex indicated as female. That's what they had to be. There was never any confusion about that until this year. And it really hit me yesterday, because some weeks just hand you an argument right out of the headlines. And this week handed me something better. It was a picture. Two stories broke within hours of each other on entirely different pages of the news about entirely different institutions. And sitting side by side, they tell me more about this cultural moment than either one of them can say by themselves. It's so funny. People say they believe in women, got to believe the women, got to protect the women, got to defend the women. And then a woman says, I don't want a man in my locker room. And then they just attack that woman. By the way, this I'm confused about. Because if you're supposed to believe the woman, and we should take extra care, especially with rape victims and assault victims, to believe the women, why wouldn't we listen to the women when the women say, I don't want a man in my locker room? Why wouldn't we do that? So the people running the WNBA, by name and by charter, to celebrate women's athletic achievement, can't bring themselves to say what a woman is. Sophie Cunningham did, and it cost her. Now, look what happened earlier in the day. President Trump announced that Caroline Leavitt, his White House press secretary, will step down at the end of the month, not because of scandal or being forced out or run off by controversy or just too intimidated, but she's doing it to spend more time with her young children. Trump's statement was, by his own standards, very tender. Quote, our wonderful White House press secretary and one of my most trusted aides will be departing her role so she can spend more time with her beautiful young children and family, a decision I totally understand and respect. He called her one of the best press secretaries in the history of the office. By the way, she took the podium at 27. She was the youngest press secretary ever to serve. She stood in front of a room that wasn't exactly rooting for her day in and day out. And now she's walking away from one of the most visible and coveted jobs in Washington because there's something that she believes that matters more than the fame of being the press secretary, and that is it's the welfare of her kids. Trump congratulated her on it, as he should have. But this is where these two stories collided for me. Because for years we've been told that President Trump represents some unique threat to women. Yet here he was publicly celebrating a highly successful young woman for deciding that motherhood deserved more of her. Nobody had to convene a task force. Nobody needed another stakeholder meeting. Nobody had to spend 6 months deciding what words were permissible. A mother said her children needed her, and her boss said he understood. Meanwhile, over at the Women's National Basketball Association, they're still working on the other question. To me, there's something almost comical about this contrast until you realize how strange we've allowed all of it to become. Cunningham knows what league she's playing in. Leavitt knows why she's leaving the White House. Neither woman appears particularly confused by any of it. Maybe that's why the institutional hand-wringing feels so ridiculous. We've managed to take things ordinary people understood without instruction for generations and turn them into subjects requiring committees and consultants and carefully negotiated statements and months of deliberation. And somehow we're supposed to call that progress. I don't. I see Sophie Cunningham standing on a basketball court saying something her league can't quite summon the courage to say, and I see Caroline Leavitt walking away from a job most political professionals would crawl across broken glass to get because her kids matter more. Neither one needs me to explain what those choices mean. These two women made their choices perfectly clear this week. It's the institutions that seem confused.
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0: Kevin McCullough.
1: Welcome back. Kevin McCullough, glad to have you with us. It is That Kevin Show, and you know that we like to frequently check in with the Independent Women's Forum for all of the kind of insightful areas of public policy and public thinking that they do on some of the most important issues of the day, everything from the economy to how common sense plays out in the marketplace. And I always think of the Independent Women's Forum when I see a headline, and there's been one like every day for the past like 6 weeks about the WNBA. The WNBA, in which the W of the WNBA signifies women. It's the Women's NBA. That's literally what it stands for. Here to discuss is Peyton McNabb, no stranger to the controversy of men in women's sports and the dangers that have occurred there. We've told her story many times at this microphone. Peyton, I don't know about you, but I know that the management of the WNBA, the league commissioner, she's tired of having to talk about this. Like, she's just worn out. She's like, I don't want to talk about this anymore. Yesterday, they had their high-profile meeting behind closed doors. And they came out and they basically chastise all of us saying, don't be hateful in how you talk about this. And none of us are. We're just saying, why can't you define what a woman is, especially if you're the commissioner for a league that's designed for only women to participate in? What is she missing? How come she doesn't get it?
2: You know, that is the golden question. I think, you know, like you were saying, she is the head woman in charge of a woman's organization. And it's just sad to see because it looks like she's essentially pulling up the ladder for every woman behind her. Or I'm not really sure what it is or what other explanation it could be, because how can you not know what a woman is, especially if you are one? Like, it's just such a dumb sentence. And the fact that it's real life and it's taking away from these women who have trained their whole life to be able to play on such a high playing field and to get so many people to watch. But now it just seems like everyone's watching for different reasons. The WNBA's only media relevancy has been anything but basketball the past, I don't even know how long.
1: Several months, and, yeah. This whole season, basically.
2: Yeah, maybe the whole season. And it's just sad because girls are paying the price at the end of the day because they can't answer probably the most easiest question of all time, one that even had to go to the highest court in the land earlier this year. So it's just crazy that, you know, these people that you would think for sure would be able to answer a question that that we've known our whole lives are still, I don't know if unable to, but just scared to do so.
1: No, I think they are. I think they are able to. And I think they are choosing to pretend to be dumb. And yeah. I think that that is a far worse crime than truly not knowing. Like, if you're literally, legitimately too uneducated to understand the difference between a man and a woman, then I guess I have to give you a little bit of grace on that. Because if you're not smart enough to figure it out, then I can't really hold you accountable for what you don't know. That's not what these people are doing. These people are knowing the difference and choosing to be ambiguous despite knowing what the truth is. And that brings us to the question of why. What is it about? And it's not just the commissioner, by the way. I don't know, three or four of the coaches of the league have now said varying things of strangeness, like, well, you know, we don't really think about that. Well, you shouldn't have to think about it. If you have a team of all women and they're competing in an all women's league, that's, you shouldn't have to think about men being in the locker room. But the more that they have obfuscated and kind of gone around trying to like pretend to look what, compassionate or outgoing or big hearted or whatever it is that they're trying to, that ultimate virtue that somehow trumps women's safety in their mind, that in pursuing that, what they are actually doing is making a mockery of their league, making a mockery of their own intelligence, which does not measure up to what we're talking about, and actually is probably going to end up in a much worse situation than they're in now. And all they have to do is say, okay, WNBA is for biological women only. That's all they have to say.
2: Exactly. It should be something so simple. And if they want to stop this so badly, then just say it, because everyone knows it. The coaches have been what's bothered me the most, because these should be women that are willing to take up for their girls no matter what. And they've all chose to do the exact opposite time and time again. And that's, and then now they're going to try to argue about the pushback with an came to freedom, and Royce Wyatt trying to do exactly what they're asking for, and then
1: No,
2: now
1: and
2: they're
1: they
2: going to
1: totally
2: put a gun
1: should,
2: on
1: by the way. I applaud those guys for doing it. First of all, they both love women and they want women to be safe. So they're showing the absurdity. But this is where the, I just don't know if the league commissioner's up for the job because she literally can't seem to pivot. And here's the thing, and you're going to relate to this because your story involved a varsity level boy playing on a girls' team that injured you in a volleyball match in a significant way that basically ended your career. I don't think I've told you this, but in my college days, just after college, I did a lot of assistant coaching of college level basketball kids at a D3 school. And I was in the men's division for 4 years. But before that, I was in the women's division for 3 years as an assistant coach. And one of my jobs as the assistant was to go and recruit intramural level guys at the school to come and scrimmage against the girls' team during practice. Now, people are hearing this going, well, Kev, you're being a total hypocrite because you had, no, you're not listening to me. I had definitively lower skilled guys. I didn't go recruit the men's team to come play the women's team. I went and got the intramural guys that were not as good as they couldn't make the men's varsity team in our school. And I brought them in and we also put rules on them, you know, no throwing elbows. There were a lot of things that I required of them to physically tone down their play simply because they were going against a girls team. Now, did it help the girls to play against a higher level of competition and to do so within reason? Yes. But if a guy got too aggressive, he couldn't come back. He wasn't allowed to come back and scrimmage anymore. And so there was always these safety protocols. Well, why did I have to care about the safety, Peyton? If it didn't matter, if it was like, if we were just all one big biological clump of cells, why should I have said to those guys, play down to, or not just gone and gotten the varsity guys and had them play against them? Well, because they would have eaten their lunch, and every day the women would have left practice completely destroyed emotionally because they didn't have the opportunity to succeed. Whereas what we did on a lower level of male opponents actually prepared them for some of the tougher schools we played who had girls that were bigger and faster than them. But any normal woman understands what I just said. I don't think the league commissioner for the WNBA does.
2: No, and it's just sad. And it really, really is. I mean, I think that's just like the best way to describe it because I've tried to like look at every single angle of this. Of course, you want the conversation to be about basketball and they try to keep it, you know, they're attempting to try to keep it in that way. But it's just because it goes against the agenda that they want to push. They have no problem being in political conversations or controversial topics in the league. And they actually often encourage that. So for them to try to, you know, or demonize Sophie Cunningham for saying the exact opposite and then try to lecture all of us for calling it out, calling out that you're not taking up for girls and you're not standing up for your players. Instead of actually taking accountability for what you're doing and maybe changing that, you're going to lecture the public for having something to say and calling you out for it. And I just don't think that's necessarily fair.
1: Well, and it isn't fair from the standpoint of parents who have young girls who are watching these players. I personally think Caitlin Clark and Paige Cunningham and a bunch of these girls are really eminently talented and they've got a lot of skill. And I would love young girls to, you know, put a poster up of Sophie Cunningham on their wall the way I did of Magic Johnson when I was in high school. The idea being that you can really have aspirational goals from the excellence of how these girls perform. So, again, I come back to, so why is the league wasting time being involved in this? And I can't get past, I think that on some level, they're just like, I want to be seen as this like open-minded person, even if it means excluding the safety of my own team.
2: Yeah, and I think that just falls back on, you know, they're a part of this conversation, whether they like it or not. I think them being forced to make that decision is ultimately making them answer the question they've been dancing around for time and time again now. And it shouldn't be something that you have to dance around. You should be able to just plainly say it. And I think this reaction is kind of exposing the hypocrisy of the whole conversation and the whole argument. And really, they're just proving our point time and time again by saying these two men are not, they're not real women, so they can't be in the women's league. And it's like, who are you to say what a woman is if you can't even answer that question? How is this one man faking being a woman worse than another man? And it's just like, it's such a, It's like a
1: well, it exposes the show. It exposes the hypocrisy on such a bare level because I think the normal people, again, the common everyday folks that you and I live around, they understand. My 5-year-old would understand this in a heartbeat. Why is a man playing on the women's team? He doesn't belong there. That's what they would say out loud in public if they noticed that it was happening. Anyway, Peyton, always appreciate you fighting the good fight. You've got a op-ed up at foxnews.com about this. I want people to go read that and a lot of other things that you can see at IWF.org as well. Peyton McNabb, thank you.
2: Thank you for having me.
1: You got it. Kevin McCullough coming right back. Proud man that I am. Stay with us.
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0: news from New York. 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Kevin McCullough.
1: Welcome back. It is That Kevin Show, thatkevinshow.com, for all things related to the show, including the podcasts and the TV shows and the columns and the social media, and where you increasingly know about the sponsors of this show, one of which is, I'm very excited about, my good friends over at Dominion.chat. You've heard me talk about a chat tool, a chat GPT-like tool, an AI tool that allows you to do all the things that AI does, help you make your pot of chili or change your oil or anything like that. But there's a lot of other things that AI touches on. And when you're using Claude or ChatGPT, you're not getting a system that has been built around a biblical worldview. Dominion.chat is completely the opposite of that. Christ-centered, bibliocentric in its focus, but able to do all of the things that you've heard that AI can help you do. And here to discuss it is one of its founders. Eric Reed is a pastor. In fact, Eric, one of the unique things about Dominion is that it was all of you that were involved in the founding of the company, are pastors, and you lead congregations, and you have people that are concerned about this that you minister to on a weekly basis. So talk a little bit about the heart behind all of this, because it really is an extension of what you guys are trying to do from the pulpits.
2: Yeah, that's right, Kevin. And thank you so much for having us on. Excited to be joining and partnering with you. This really started over a year and a half ago with one of my other co-founders, who's a pastor. He's also a headmaster of a classical school, came to me and said, "Hey, are you using AI in any way?" And I said, "Yeah, I am. I'm finding opportunities to use it here and there, different things." And he said, "Okay, here's a, "Me too." He said, "Let me ask you a question. Are you concerned about Christians who are not as theologically versed and biblically grounded as you just using any AI platform?" Mm-hmm. And it was the first time that I'd stopped and thought about that question. And I said, "Yeah, honestly, I am." We do a great job at my church really emphasizing the importance of a biblical worldview. You know, discipleship is about worldview formation, being biblically grounded in how we think about all of life.
1: Knowing scripture,
2: understanding how to deduce, you know, decision making when you don't have an explicit chapter and verse, by bringing the rest of scripture in to inform you and give you wisdom. We really feel like we do a great job at that in my church. So I would say my church members would be as inclined as anybody to be very discerning. We call it having a good baloney detector, right? Being able to discern truth or lie. And,
1: right.
2: And yet, when he asked that question, it made me realize, man, it does concern me, because if you're just trusting what this AI machine is giving you, you have to understand there is no such thing as neutrality. So somebody has built in the assumptions, the presuppositions of this tool, and it is informing what it feeds you back. It's not just giving

0: Life can be messy, but you don't have to figure it out alone.
1: Hey, it's the Lusco.
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1: It will always come back to Jesus in the end.
2: That's right.
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3: Is that it's not a technological advancement in one industry. It's a technological advancement that touches every industry.
4: Yeah.
3: So it touches everything from art and creation of content and storytelling, like you just talked about with movies and, you know, writing, things of that nature. It also gets into the world of legal documents and contracts. It's going to get into the world of coding and software. It's already there. It's going to get into the world of scientific and medical discoveries in terms of getting down at, you know, the molecular level of how cells and DNA operates. And they're trying to figure out how to solve diseases. It touches everything. And that's why it's such a transformative tool. Mm-hmm. Is that it's not simply a tractor in the agricultural, industry that's changing us from horses and plows to tractors. It's a tool that's touching everything. So here's the way that we talk
4: Eric,
3: about.
4: Hold on. I want to get the rest of that response, but we got to take a quick break because we have to pay bills around here.
3: Yeah, makes
4: Eric
3: sense.
4: Reed from Dominion.chat is with us, and we're talking about a brand new AI chat tool that is biblical at its center, Christ-focused at its core, and can help you in all the other ways that the chat tools do, but in ways that really bring that biblical truth to the fore. And I really encourage you to check it out. Dominion.chat is where you go to start your journey. Coming right back. It's Kevin McCullough.
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0: Kevin McCullough, glad to have you with us. Times Square is where we come from. Eric Reed is with us. And Eric, just before we went to break, I asked you about how people of good conscience, and not just Christians, but people that, want to have integrity, should be thinking about AI and how to kind of interact with it constructively. I know that for me, you know, I've got friends, let's just say, in the musical industry. I've got Grammy-winning friends that live in Nashville. I've got church musician friends that live here in the New York tri-state area, and everything along the way, you know, church leaders to professionals and everything else. Every one of them have a different opinion about what AI is, and every one of them have a strong opinion about what they believe about it. There's almost no neutral ground on any of this. But I was asking someone who was protesting it pretty hard a couple of weeks ago, I said, well, what's the deal? And they say, well, it's disruptive technology, and it's gonna replace people. And I said, well, it just music for music. The pipe organ was a disruptive technology. It replaced a symphony, an orchestra. Synthesizers were disruptive. They replaced all kinds of things that you had to pull together to get those types of sounds to occur. Drum machines could put artificial rhythms into songs. That
1: tractors replaced people walking through fields, hand-picking crops.
0: Well, and I'm saying now, it's not always the case that disruptive technologies eliminate former art forms, but sometimes they actually draw more of them out. Am I wrong in understanding?
1: Yeah. So I mean, here's the thing: it's not totally wrong to say it's disruptive and it's going to replace people doing certain types.
0: It will upside down some people for sure.
1: There's that, and every technological advancement has done that. But here's what it's also simultaneously done, which I think AI is absolutely going to do: it also births new industries, it births new opportunities. I mean, the truth of the matter is, when you think about music. Yeah, there are AI apps right now that may replace studio musicians who are going to cut demo tracks, for example. Right now, they can put in what they want a demo to sound like. They can take the instruments, put in the chord structures, and it'll spit out that demo immediately. You don't have to schedule studio time and pay drummers and guitarists to come in and do the demo. But it's never going to replace the need for musicians. It's never going to replace a band playing in front of an audience. Nobody's going to show up and listen to an AI track, because here's the deal. We don't want to show up and just listen to them hit play on the CD. We want to see the actual musicians. That's never going to change. But it is going to be disruptive in that, yeah, there may be less people doing certain types of things that they used to do. There may be less coders, but it doesn't mean there's not going to be more people involved in different aspects of what used to be software development or whatever. So this is what I would say. I would say the way that we need to think about this, there are ethical implications around the way. I think AI can be leveraged as a tool that can help us to be creative. It should not be something we outsource our creativity to. It should be something that we can use to enhance our writing or our strategic thinking, but we should never give over our ability to write or strategically think. So it's using it as a tool. It's not using it as a crutch to replace human, you know, involvement, human intellect. So I think there's some fine lines there.
0: Well, I think it is important for us to think clearly about this, and that technology has been consistently replacing itself. You mentioned for many centuries. I mean, the day after that Ford brought out the Model T, buggy and wagon producers started losing business. It was inevitable, and yet you still have people that make buggies and wagons now for different purposes, but it's not on the scale that it was before.
1: There's also the Ford manufacturing plant today uses more robotics to create and assemble vehicles, but there's still human beings that are overseeing, watching. Yeah. There's quality maintenance inspections. So again, it just changes things. It doesn't necessarily altogether replace.
0: Well, and one of the things that I think is important, a number of years ago, IBM had Watson. Watson was kind of like the first kind of learning intelligence AI kind of thing that the public was aware of. There were others that were in research prior to that, but that was the first one that the public kind of noticed. He went on Jeopardy, spanked Ken Jennings, you know, just beat him to death. But they also enrolled Watson into a medical residency in the University of North Carolina medical system. And within less than a year's time, it took in something like 1 million pages of research a day and was involved in being a backup diagnosis for real doctor medicine. So if doctors felt conflicted about symptoms that they would see or a cancer that had a certain approach to it, they would go to Watson and they would say, here's all the data. Am I thinking about this correctly? And it would confirm or, but it might be this. I don't think people that use AI should be arrogant about it. I don't think people that don't use it should be thumping their chests and saying they're better than it. We need to think actively, critically, and biblically about it.
1: Yeah, so one of the things I would take us all the way back to Genesis 1 and be reminded, you know, we are made in God's image and we're given the cultural mandate or the dominion mandate. We're told to be fruitful and multiply, subdue the earth, fill it. We are creators. We are vice regents of God on the earth. We're to make and to cultivate. And part of that is the human ingenuity to develop tools and to cultivate and till the earth, to create societies and bring flourishing to the world. And yeah. So we're all the way downstream from that original thing in technology. And this is what I would say. We don't want to simply receive any technology that's made and uncritically just adopt it. We also don't, as Christians, want to just reject any technology and just say, oh, that's the devil. We can't use this technology. It's different. I think as Christians, we need to be thinking rightly and see how can we redeem this. And the story you just told is a perfect picture of using and leveraging tools, redeeming tools, rather than, you know, rejecting the tool or just receiving it and outsourcing the doctors. Yeah. It's a redemption of the tool.
0: All right, the mandate for us to think still exists, and we've got to be discerning in all of it. Eric Reed from Dominion.chat. Friends, go to Dominion, spell it all out, Dominion.chat. And get started on the journey for yourself. If you used other AI tools, compare it to them and see the difference. Ask it a theological question and then ask Claude or ChatGPT the same thing. But test it out. Give it a shot. And take what do you have to lose? AI is going to be here. You want to have something that's good for your family, that you can trust the worldview on, and you can, you know, with reasonable understanding say, my children are going to have a better experience with this than they would in the whatever they're served on the other ones. Eric Reed, thank you for being with us.
1: Oh, thank you so much.
0: You got it. Dominion.chat, people. Dominion.chat. Kevin McCullough coming right back.
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0: Be encouraged. This is Cleveland's AM 1220, The Word. Serving it up with a no-drink minute. It's that Kevin Show.
1: All right, welcome back. Glad you're with us. Final few minutes of that Kevin Show. American eating habits are shifting toward high-protein options, and that's promoting major fast food chains to reimagine traditional morning foods. And nutrition experts note that consuming protein at breakfast helps stabilize blood sugar levels, reduce mid-morning cravings, etc. Additional guidance emphasizes protein-rich breakfasts playing a vital role in weight management and appetite regulation. I'm discovering that on my PhD weight loss journey. And that's one of the reasons why Chick-fil-A has brought back the chicken and waffles option, including protein and a moderately sized breakfast can help you feel satisfied, energetic, and focused during your morning hours. Chick-fil-A, among the latest to tap into this movement, making the long-standing Southern tradition of chicken and waffles and repackaging the sweet and savory pairing into a high-protein morning format. You know what they should do? This would be the genius part, is to convert their waffles to the protein waffles. I've been using the protein pancake stuff. It's not bad. It's pretty good, actually. Convert that to waffle mix and then put the chicken on the protein waffles and cut out the sweets. So you use the butter, but cut out the sugar. You have a pretty good situation there. Can I also make a suggestion? If you're getting most of your healthcare advice from random people or on social media from people you don't know, it might be time for a little bit of an upgrade. And that's why I am very pleased to tell you about the Swell Medical Community created by Dr. Laura Purdy and her team. It's a growing online community where people learn about weight loss, healthy living, hormones, wellness, men's health, women's health, travel medicine, and a whole lot more. And what I like is that it's not just people arguing in the comments sections. 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For more information. But join the Facebook community. It's a fun place to hang out, talk to people that are going through some similar stuff, and see if you don't get some support that you wouldn't get otherwise. And then it's easy to connect to Swell Medical right from there. But join it today. And I do. I research everything. And I don't know that I use Facebook for a great deal of it, but I am very inclined to type in, teach me what I don't know about fill in the blank on ChatGPT or Claude and see it, watch it, help try to educate me as best it can. I'm not saying it's been super successful because it's dealing with my intellect and ChatGPT pretty much thinks I'm a moron. But I am expanding my knowledge base. One of the things I'm doing in, you know, connection to like our Money Monday segment is I'm trying to understand the markets better and more faithfully on my own. I've got great friends, you know, Lou Bassanese and Hillary Kramer and David Fisher. I can ask these guys all these questions all the time. But the more I can understand on my own, I think the better that I will be able to make those decisions long term that I really should and need to be making. So, always be learning, but if you want to know more about those specific health concerns, weight loss, other things, go to swellcare.health, swellcare.health, or drlaurapurdy.com and connect with the Swell community, the Swell Health community online on Facebook in its own chat room. Calvin McCullough, glad to have you with us. We will see you next time.
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3: News this hour from Town Hall. I'm John Scott. The White House is escalating economic pressure on Iran, warning countries that help Iran they could face severe consequences. Ron Taylor has more.
4: President Trump calls the initiative Economic D-Day, targeting oil smuggling, cash transfers, front companies, and other financial lifelines to Iran. He says any country allowing those activities will face tremendous economic consequences. Supporters argue that the U.S. has an economic advantage and can pressure Tehran at lower political costs than expanded military action. Treasury Secretary Scott Bessent says maximum economic pressure could reduce the likelihood of a large-scale conflict. Ron Taylor reporting.
3: The United States is imposing 50% tariffs on $20 billion worth of Canadian products. And Canadian Prime Minister Mark Carney says Canada will set retaliatory penalties on the U.S., beginning September 8th. The Hawk Fire close to Reno, Nevada continues to burn. It's uncontained. 42,000 residents have been ordered evacuated and more are encouraged to leave. Authorities confirmed that several structures have been destroyed, at least six people injured by the blaze. The Treasury Department putting protections in place to help families keep more of their Trump account investment returns. Correspondent Richard Boyd with details in this report.
5: Treasury Secretary Scott Bessent says families should not lose investment returns to unnecessary fees. The default fund, a State Street S&P 500 exchange-traded fund, charges just 2 basis points, or 0.02%. Proposed regulations would cap all investment options at 10 basis points. Employers could also contribute up to $2,500 per employee each year, tax-free to workers under the program's rules. Richard Boyd reporting.
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3: The wildfires burning across Europe this summer have exposed rusty bombs and mines left over from World Wars I and II.
7: A potentially deadly threat has been lurking for decades beneath what is now a blackened landscape. The explosives now threaten the crews fighting those fires. Some of the weapons have exploded in the intense heat. Blasts have been reported in France, Belgium, Germany, and the Netherlands. This wildfire season was supercharged by heavy rains early in the year, which then spurred vegetation growth that became kindling when the summer heat arrived. Bob Agner reporting.
3: Icelanders are voting Saturday on whether to restart talks about joining the European Union. The decision has divided the nation over issues of sovereignty. Supporters of membership believe it offers protection and economic benefits. Opponents argue Iceland already enjoys European integration without losing control over its resources. News and analysis at townhall.com.
8: When we call Jesus Lord, it means he's in charge. 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
9: Never Lord. Those are two words that do not go together. Yes and Lord go together. Where Lord goes together. When Lord even goes together. You can even throw in why Lord if you like. But never say never to the Lord. This

0: Have you ever been to an auction or seen one on TV? Maybe classic cars or farm animals? As you're sitting there, you have to be very quiet and very still. You scratch your head at the wrong moment and you'll suddenly own a 1,500-pound Texas Longhorn. Today on A New Beginning, we'll see we need to be careful in our speech and attitude toward the Lord. Pastor Greg Laurie points out how our behavior should draw people to the Lord, not stand in the way of that decision.
1: So the book of Acts, it's the work of the Holy Spirit that happened through the lives of ordinary people. It was the Spirit of God working through the Word of God in the hearts of the people of God. And it was said of them that they turned their world upside down. Well, now in the book of Acts, we have sort of a shifting of the gear, if you will. And there's a change in the strategy of the church, where they now seem to get a better understanding of the simple fact that they were to take the gospel to everyone. Acts chapter 10, go over to verse 9. The next day, as Cornelius' messengers were nearing the city, Peter's up on the flat roof to pray. It's around noon. He's hungry. He was hungry, not hangry. And while lunch is being prepared, he fell into a trance. And he saw the sky open and something like a large sheet was let down by its four corners. And in the sheet were all sorts of animals, reptiles, and birds. And then a voice said to him, "Get up, Peter, kill and eat them." Verse 14, "Never, Lord," Peter declared. Hey, if you have a pen, underline those two words. "Never, Lord," we'll come back to them. "I have never in all of my life eaten anything forbidden by our Jewish laws." The voice spoke again and said, "If something God says is acceptable, don't say it isn't." Okay, we'll stop there. And so the idea here is this is not about food. This is about people. This sheet with all of these critters that were on it is a metaphor that God is giving to Peter. And he's saying, leave your comfort zone and go to a new group of people, specifically the Gentiles. And it's interesting that this happened in a place called Joppa. Does Joppa ring a bell with any of you Bible students? Of course, you remember the story of Jonah. And God called Jonah to take God's message to the people of Nineveh, who were renowned for their wickedness and cruelty. And Jonah flat out refused, and he got a boat going in the opposite direction from a little place called Joppa. I've been to Joppa. It's a seaport in Israel, and it's a beautiful little spot, actually. And so there at Joppa, Jonah ran from God. You know the rest of the story. A great storm came, and he was thrown overboard and swallowed by a great fish. Ultimately, he repented and was given a second chance and went to Nineveh and preached to them, and a great spiritual awakening broke out. But it's interesting, it's Joppa. Joppa's the place where God was directing Jonah and now Peter to go to people they were not necessarily comfortable with. So here's a challenge I have for you. Would you take the gospel to people who have hurt you? Would you take the gospel to people who have offended you? Would you take the gospel to people who have mistreated you, or people you're not comfortable with, or people you don't even necessarily want to be with? Go to them with the gospel. That's effectively what Peter was being commanded to do. And so he obeyed the Lord. Unlike Jonah, who went the wrong way but got rerouted and eventually got it right, Peter did immediately what God called him to do. Go to Acts 10, verse 24. They arrived in Caesarea the following day. Cornelius was waiting for him and called together his relatives and close friends to meet Peter. Peter entered his home and Cornelius fell to the floor before him in worship. Peter pulled him up and said, "Stand up, I'm a human being like you." Cornelius got up and they talked together and went inside and where the others were assembled. And Peter said, "You know, it's against the Jewish laws for me to come into a Gentile home like this. But God has shown me that I should never think of anyone as impure. So I came as soon as I was sent for." And Peter preaches the gospel to Cornelius. And the result was he is converted. Think of what God can do to the life of one person. You know, Chuck Smith once said to me, "Greg, everything in life is preparation for something else." And God was getting Peter ready. And God is getting you ready for something unexpected that's going to happen in your life. But you have a choice. You can be a Jonah or you can be a Peter. You can either run from it or you can run to it. Speaking of Chuck Smith, Chuck was a pastor, not an especially successful pastor. By his own admission, he had struggled and gone to a few churches. And this is in the late 60s now, and the whole counterculture movement is happening, and all the kids are turning to drugs. His wife, Kay, Chuck's wife, Kay, says, you know, honey, we should start praying for these kids. Chuck wanted nothing to do with these counterculture kids. He thought they all needed a haircut, a shower, and they needed to get a job, right? And I was one of those kids. And by the way, I was a clean hippie. I showered every day, and I ironed my clothes. That was very unhippie of me, but I did that anyway. Just wanted to point that out. So Kay said, let's start praying for them, Chuck. So they would go down to Huntington Beach, and they would sit there in their car, and all these young kids are walking around on the streets doing drugs and everything else. And they're praying, Lord, touch them. And Chuck, still, his heart was pretty hard to the whole idea. But then it started to soften, and they said, Lord, all right, help us. How do we do this? Send us a hippie. And one day, lo and behold, knocking on their door, a genuine, living, breathing hippie appears. And he was a Christian. And so pretty soon they opened up their church, Calvary Chapel, to all these young kids. Well, some of the old folks weren't that excited about it. The problem was the kids were coming in and sitting in the seats, and there were those little holders for communion cups. They were poking their toes up through them, and they're barefoot. And so the elders came to Chuck and said, Chuck, we can't have these hippies in the church barefoot. They have to wear shoes. And because we just laid new carpet, and it was avocado green shag carpet, right? So the next Sunday, Chuck is in the foyer, the entrance of the church, with a wash basin and a cloth to wash the feet of all the hippies. So the elders said, okay, we get the message. And a revival broke out. It was a literal spiritual awakening, and we call it the Jesus Movement. And it impacted not just California, but the country and the world. Because one man was able to overcome his prejudice, overcome his hang-ups.
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1: 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First of all, it has all of my sermons that I'm presently in and ones I've given in the past. It has also our movies. You know, we've done a number of really outstanding films, including Steve McQueen, The Salvation of an American Icon. We have another one on Johnny Cash called Johnny Cash, The Redemption of an American Icon. We have another one that's called A Rush of Hope, and many more films that you can watch. And we're acquiring new films, and we're expanding our film library. But as they say in those commercials, but wait, there's more. We also feature videos from Pastor Chuck Smith. We have all of the cartoons that we did for Ben Born Again and Yellow Dog for your kids. And then the new Greg Laurie Show, which is our podcast. 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It's free.
2: Well, we're getting some important encouragement today to share the gospel, even with unfamiliar people, even with those outside of our comfort zones. Pastor Greg points out how God prepared Peter to do just that.
1: God was getting Peter ready to bring this message, and he obeyed. Now, here's the thing. Let me come back to that early statement of Peter, never Lord. Never Lord, he says. Those are two words that do not go together. Yes and Lord go together. Where Lord goes together. When Lord even goes together. You can even throw in why, Lord, if you like. But never say never to the Lord. Really, when you say never Lord or no Lord, that is what I would call an oxymoron. You know what an oxymoron is, right? Here's an oxymoron. Jumbo shrimp. Jumbo shrimp. How can it be shrimp and be jumbo? Or how about this one? Virtual reality. That's very popular now with the metaverse. But is it really reality if it's virtual? Here's another. Civil war. How do you have a civil war? Here's another. Deafening silence. If it's silence, how can it be deafening? Here's another. Genuine imitation. Here's two more. Airline food. That's an oxymoron. And one more. Government efficiency. Right. Never Lord. Never say never. You can say why Lord. You can say where Lord. You can say when Lord. But never say never Lord. Because God's plan is better than your plan. And you should never be afraid to commit an unknown future to a known God. Now let's be honest. There are times we don't understand, like, or even agree with God's plan. Has the Lord ever led you to do anything you didn't necessarily want to do? We've all had times like, really, Lord? You really want me to do that? I don't know. I'm not comfortable with that. Even Jesus struggled with the will of the Father in the Garden of Gethsemane. You recall that as he contemplated the hordes of Calvary which were coming. He knew all things that were about to happen. Being God, he knew that his beard would be ripped from his face. He knew his back would be lashed with a Roman whip. He knew that he would be struck repeatedly. He knew that he would be nailed to a cross. But worst of all, he who had never sinned knew that he would have to bear all of the sin of humanity for all time upon himself. And that meant that as he faced the judgment of God, that he would be temporarily separated from his Father. And he recoiled from that. And in the Garden of Gethsemane, he prayed, Father, if it is possible, let this cup pass from me. Nevertheless, not my will, but yours be done. You know, it's okay to pray for the cup to pass. Maybe you're going through a time of hardship right now. And you're saying, Lord, it's enough. Could you just make this stop? Could you get me through this? Could you bring an end to this? It's okay to pray that. And sometimes God will let the cup pass. Sometimes God will still the storm. Sometimes God will heal the sick person or even raise the person from the dead. But other times he will not do that. And it is in those times that he'll walk with us through the hardships of life. And we'll see him on the other side. You know, no life is an unfinished life. We think success is a long life. Actress and comedian Betty White died at the age of 99. They had actually done a People magazine cover story on her. Betty White reaches 100, but unfortunately she didn't make it to 100. But I saw many, many articles celebrating the life of Betty White because we think, isn't that great? She made it to 99. That's the ultimate goal, to live a long life. Well, that is a fine thing. But success is not necessarily a long life. Success is a life that is lived for the glory of God. Even if it's a shorter life, if it's lived for God's glory, it's still a success, you see? Because, as Corrie ten Boom said, a life is measured not so much by its duration, but by its donation, you see? So there are times things don't make sense. Stephen was the first martyr of the early church. What a tragedy. A life cut short. An unfinished life. But was it? Only God knows these things. But what we must do, live as though it were your last year. What if it is? What if the Lord said, you're done and you're coming to heaven? Or the Lord said, I'm done. I'm coming back to earth and taking you back to heaven. Whatever it is, live it as though it were your last year. I'm not saying this to depress you. I'm saying this to motivate you. Like, yeah, let's make this year count. Let's make every month count. Let's make every week count. I'm going to recommit myself to bring glory to God and say to the Lord, not my will, but yours be done. If you're a true Christian, you cannot say never, Lord. Instead, you should say yes, Lord. Is God calling you to reach out to someone right now? Is God calling you to forgive someone right now? I encourage you to do that? Who is that Cornelius that God wants you to reach with the gospel, to build a bridge to? Listen, God is preparing you to bring the gospel to people, so respond to those opportunities. Maybe I'm talking to somebody who has been seeking God like Cornelius. You know, you've responded to what you know. You've responded to as much light as you've received. But I want to finish it for you. My wife is putting a puzzle together. And I don't know why she puts puzzles together, but she does. She loves it. Someone gave her a puzzle for Christmas, so she works on it every night. And I look at it and I think, why? Just why? Who cares? You know, but she likes it, and now it's starting to take shape, and you can kind of see what image is going to be there on the puzzle. And so maybe that's a description of your life. You're sort of putting the puzzle together, but there's these missing pieces that don't make sense. That was Cornelius. I know there's a God. I know it's not the God of Rome. I know it's not these false gods. I know it's not being in power, because I have all that, and I know that's not the answer. I know it's out there somewhere. He was a true seeker. And the Lord said, I see that seeker. And the Lord revealed himself and gave him the gospel and gave him the missing pieces to the puzzle. And Cornelius believed. Here's the missing pieces of the puzzle. Yes, you were made by God. Yes, you are here to glorify God. Yes, you can know God, but you must reach out to him, call out to him. And as the Lord says, those that seek me will find me. And in closing, if there's anybody here that needs to reach out to God and ask for his forgiveness, this is the moment to do it. If there's anybody here that needs to recommit themselves to the Lord, this is the time and the place to do it. So let's pray. Father, thank you for your word to us. Thank you for your love for us. And I'm praying for any person listening, maybe they're here or watching online, wherever they are, Lord, if they don't know you, help them to come to you and believe. Listen, just as surely as Cornelius reached out and believed, you can reach out and believe now and be forgiven of all of your sin. And if you've never asked Christ to come into your life, if you've never asked him to forgive you of your sin, if you don't know that you will go to heaven one day, you can make a commitment to him here. And I'm going to lead you in a simple prayer. And if you want to pray this prayer with me, this is a prayer of committing your life to Jesus. Just pray these words, Lord Jesus, I know that I am a sinner, but I know you're the Savior who died on the cross for my sin and rose again from the dead. I choose to follow you. I want to know your plan for my life. I ask you to come into my life. And I ask this now in Jesus' name. Amen.

0: 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Now, we're likely speaking to someone who genuinely loves God, but feels stuck, stuck in the same exact spiritual rut they were in last year. You know, what does spiritual growth actually look like for the typical believer trying to juggle work and kids and bills and laundry and traffic and life, you know?
1: Yeah, life. That's right. Well, that's a great question. And I would say that we need to understand that the Bible says the just shall live by faith. It doesn't say the just shall live by feeling. Our feelings can mislead us. We can have highs and lows. Sometimes we don't feel so good. But we need to discipline ourselves to do certain things that will help us to grow spiritually. And we just keep walking forward, put one foot in front of the other. And I know we feel we're so busy. We'll say, I don't have time for the Bible, but you have time for television. You have time for podcasts. You have time for doom scrolling on your phone. You have time for a lot of things. The reality is you make time for what matters to you. So make time for the Word of God. So I talk about that and a whole lot more in a new book that I've written called What Every Growing Christian Needs to Know. And we talk about those disciplines, those things that every Christian needs to keep in play in their life to be balanced spiritually and to continue in their spiritual growth. And so we want to send you this book for your gift of any size. Let me explain that for a moment, because we could obviously just offer it for sale. But the reason we say for your gift of any size is because we don't want anyone to say, well, I can't afford that and I can't have a copy now. No, we'll get you a copy. Whatever you send, we'll send you a copy in return. But there's somebody else that would say, well, I can afford that and I can afford to give extra so more people could get a copy. That's great. We appreciate that. And we take any resources we receive from these special offers that we make available to our listeners, and we use them to continue on in our ministry. And we teach the Word of God. You already know that if you listen to A New Beginning. If you're a new listener, welcome. Glad to have you aboard. And then also we proclaim the gospel on this program, as you know, and we constantly, what we call throw the net, which means we give people the opportunity to accept Christ. We lead people in prayer. And Dave, as you know, we have thousands of people pray this prayer with us each and every year. I can't tell you how many times I've met people who never took the time to write us, who will tell me in person, I was listening to your radio show and I asked Christ to come into my life. So, man, I just love that. And maybe that's happened to you. And by the way, if it has happened to you, if you have come to Christ listening to A New Beginning, there's actually a special number set up that you can call and we'll record your story and we just might play it on the air for the other folks. So what is that number, Dave? Do you know?
0: Yeah, it's 866-871-1144. And that's a special number. Just to record your comments, not to request this book. Again, 866-871-1144.
1: 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Again, it's called what every growing Christian needs to know. Dave, tell them how to get a copy.
0: Yeah, it's easy to do. 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

Welcome to today's edition of Time in the Vineyard with pastor teacher Jeff Toring. Today's broadcast is being brought to you from the pulpit of Liberty Valley Church, Northfield, Ohio.

Verse 7, look at it. It says, all the flocks of Kedar shall be gathered together unto thee. The rams of Nebaioth shall minister unto thee. It's going to be a massive festival. The food court will be huge. All these animals from all over the world, all the flocks of Kedar, all the animals, all the livestock, all the people of the world will be traveling to the Middle East, and they will not come empty-handed. They will come as with this huge pallets of gold and with silver and with animals coming for the massive party and celebration of Jesus Christ's return in power and glory. Actually, he says, they shall minister unto thee. They shall come up with acceptance of mine altar, and I will glorify the house of my glory. They will have sacrifice. It will be like all the Jewish feasts in the Old Testament, but this one will be the big one. In fact, he gives reference because the prophet doesn't really know, and so he's writing things down, but he starts to see things, and he doesn't really know what he sees because he's never seen an airplane before. So look, what he asks, he doesn't really know in verse 8, well, who are these that fly as a cloud and as the doves to their windows? What is that? Something in the sky flying here. It's commercial airlines. You say, well, how do you know that? Well, look at the next verse. Surely the isles shall wait for me, and the ships of Tarshish first to bring thy sons from afar. What is the ships of Tarshish? That's the world's shipping industry. You find that throughout the whole pages of Scripture, the ships of Tarshish. That's the huge ocean liners filled with hundreds of containers, thousands of containers stacked high. The commerce throughout the entire world, all the commercial airline industry will be bringing things to the Middle East. Everyone that has survived anyway, they will all be coming. All the ships that right now are vastly covering the oceans with containers are all now turned and headed toward the capital city to bring thy sons from far. And look what else. Their silver and their gold with them. There will be a country of wealth. The Middle East, the capital city, will be the most powerful. It'll make the United States, the GDP of the United States, look like nothing. Now, this is not a new concept. God has taught this for us. This is why it's so important that you read your Bibles. And I mean read them. I'm not talking about a verse. A verse a day keeps the devil away is stupid. Don't do that. Read your Bibles. Faith cometh by hearing, hearing by the word of God. We need bullets in our guns. We need ammo with us. We need more than just one sword. We need three swords. And so when you read these things, you find out, oh, wait a minute. Because if you remember in the New Testament, he says, you don't have to take, don't worry about what you're going to say when you go into combat to the apostles. Don't worry about what you're going to say, because the Spirit will bring to your remembrance things, and you will say exactly what you need to say when you need to say it. But the problem is if you have nothing to remember because you don't read your Bibles, then when it comes time for combat, you'll have nothing to say because you'll have nothing to remember. This isn't a new concept, this money. Go all the way back to Exodus chapter 12. It's something very interesting, but what God is trying to do is he's trying to tell us the future. And isn't that really what we need to know? We want to be men as Issachar, especially in our land. Our country's going down the toilet. And if it isn't for the church, we know there's no help. We need to know what to do, and it sure would be nice if we knew the future. But the Bible tells us the future, not in a crystal ball way, but it does give us clues on what it is, so that we can be men of Issachar who knew what to do. For instance, go back to the Exodus. Everyone knows about the Exodus. Everyone knows the Red Sea parting. They know that story. If you look in Exodus 12, verse 29, it says, and it came to pass that at midnight the Lord smote all the firstborn in the land of Egypt, from the firstborn of Pharaoh that sat on his throne, unto the firstborn of the captive that was in the dungeon. Everyone, poor, from the poorest in the dungeon to the greatest on the throne. They all lost their firstborn child.
We're familiar with that. Pharaoh rose up in the night, he and all of his servants and all the Egyptians, and there was a great cry in Egypt, for there was not a house where there was not one dead. We're familiar with that. And he calls for Moses and Aaron by night, privately, because he's been humiliated, but not all the way, because God hardens his heart. And he said, "Rise up and get you forth from among my people, both ye and the children of Israel, and go, serve the Lord as ye have said. Also, take your flocks and your herds, as ye have said, and be gone. And bless me also." That took some gall. Oh. Yeah, I don't think so, man. And the Egyptians were urgent upon the people that they might send them out of the land in haste, for they said, "We be all dead men." You got that?

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3: So we're not coming back, but don't tell nobody. I have a funny story that I have to say about this particular thing. And just, you know, some of you have already heard this story because it has to do with the Minutemen Project. Some of you haven't heard it, but it really ties in well with this passage of Scripture. So if you look out there, there's a fort that the Minutemen built, boys from 8 to, I think, 12 years old. And we did, part of the project was the fireplace. And for the fireplace base, we had like 10 bags of concrete and wheelbarrows, and the boys had to mix it all up, you know, together to pour it for the fireplace. So what happened was, is we're out there and we're sweating and it's hot and the kids are like starting to, you know, break down. And I'm realizing we don't have enough concrete. But they don't know that. They think everything's under control because I've taught them to do due diligence and to make sure that you know how much concrete to buy. But I have nowhere near enough concrete. So, but this is the deal. So I get the kids together and say, okay, what's we're going to do? There's a big load of stone in the neighbor's yard. Quietly and secretly, we're going to go over there with pails and take the stone. Okay, don't say a word. Shh. Sneak into the neighbor's yard and take their stone. So they're like, okay, and they're standing there with buckets. And I said, now don't say a word. And you got half the boys with shovels, half the boys with buckets. And I said, we're going to run over there real quick, shovel the soil just a little bit in there, and then run for it. So we do. We get over there, and you know, they're like, you know. And so, and then the funniest part, I think it was David and little Jackie. Now, Jackie's the young one of the bunch. He's only 8. He's got a bucket. Well, so it's quiet. We sneak over there, and you hear the shovel hit the stone, and then boom! All the stones into the bucket. Everyone's like, oh no! So everyone's running, hurrying up, and we're trying to get a stone into the bucket to get going so that we can run out of it before we get caught by the neighbors. And then some wise guy, the older boy, he keeps putting more stones into the little kid's bucket so that Jackie can't even carry it. Now he's going like this. He's trying to run for his life stealing stones, and he can't carry it. And so I am laughing so much I got tears in my eyes. This kid is freaking out. He's thinking, we're going to get busted stealing stone. So we got back there and did a devotion. It says that the children of Israel borrowed jewels and raiment. What we did today is we borrowed some stones from the neighbor. See? So everything's good. And then one kid goes, Jackie, because he's the pecker of the bunch, he goes, we didn't really steal those stones, Pastor Jeff. And I go, shh. Anyway, I went with the plan here. The Lord gave them favor, and they go rolling out with a bunch of silver and gold and raiment, clothes. Verse 36, and the Lord gave the people favor in the sight of the Egyptians, so that they lent unto them such things as they required. And look at it, and they spoiled the Egyptians. The interesting part of this didn't happen on happenstance. Because if you notice, in the beginning of verse 35, they did it according to the word of Moses. This was pre-planned. This wasn't an accident. This is on purpose. Look over where we find that in Exodus 3, in the very beginning. Back up just a few pages in Exodus 3, we have the burning bush. Everybody's familiar with that. Exodus 3:1, now Moses kept the flock of Jethro, his father-in-law, the priest of Midian, and he led the flock to the backside of the desert, and came to the mountain of God, even to Horeb. And the angel of the Lord appeared unto him in a flame of fire out of the midst of the bush. And he looked, and behold, the bush burned with fire, and the bush was not consumed. You see, it wasn't odd for a bush to be on fire in the desert. That happened frequently. The odd thing was, is it wasn't consumed. It just kept burning. That's odd. So Moses said, I will now turn aside and see this great sight, why the

0: bush is not burnt. And what he does is he gives an overview of the entire plan of the Exodus to Moses right here in the beginning. Not details, not all of them, but he gives them a brief overview of the whole plan of the Exodus. But he includes something in verse 19. "And I am sure that the king of Egypt will not let you go. No, not by a mighty hand. And I will stretch out my hand and smite Egypt with all my wonders, which I will do in the midst thereof. And after that, he will let you go. And I will give this people favor in the sight of the Egyptians. And it shall come to pass that when you go, you shall not go empty." Now look at this. "But every woman shall borrow of her neighbor and of her that sojourneth in her house jewels of silver and jewels of gold and raiment." See, this was part of the plan to become wealthy. The Lord wants to bless his people. The idea of Israel was to be the superpower of the world so they could lead the entire world into righteousness. With wealth. It was part of the original plan. I want you to also notice something here. It says in 22, "But every woman shall borrow of her neighbor and of her that sojourneth in her house jewels of silver and jewels of gold and raiment." Now look what he says. "And ye shall put them upon your sons and upon your daughters, and ye shall spoil the Egyptians." It's a rags-to-riches story. They went from slavery, and God would have it so that his people, at the time of the Exodus, would not look like slaves, but they would be adorned in excellence. Because he does exceedingly abundantly above all we ask or think. The interesting part is that God cared about what they were wearing. And I'm going to say something. And you're not. Some of you aren't going to like it. And I'm not saying it to embarrass you. I'm saying this to help you. God cares about what you wear. I don't want anyone here coming again in shorts on. This is not the beach. We are coming to meet with the King. And I know you don't know because you come from somewhere where you've never been taught. But the only way to learn is to be taught. I'm not trying to embarrass anyone. We are meeting with the King. If you meet with the President, you don't wear beach attire. A man should own a black suit. When you go to a wedding, dress up because you're a child of the King. When you go to the funeral, put on your black suit because you're a child of the King. When you come to church, dress like you're coming to meet the King. We're not coming to a cafe or to a beach or to anything of that nature. It's the Exodus. The slaves are running for their lives. But God says, in that day, I want you to dress nicely. Because Micah 4 is coming. Look at Micah 4. We went over last week, it was a rags to riches. He's going to pick people that are halt and blind and lame and sinners, wicked sinners. And he's going to turn them into the diplomats of the King. Because he loves us. And he's not looking for anybody haughty. He's looking for humble royalty. He says that you are the tower of the flock. And you're going to have dominion the way that David had dominion with his mighty men who were all misfits. They started as misfits, but they became royalty. And so will we. But look at then what he says. He makes a transfer from verses 6, 7, and 8, talking about the Davidic covenant. And then he says the word now. Now, when we're in prophecies, it's difficult to put the timeline together because it's not written in chronological order. But if you notice, he says in verse 9, now, and then he goes on. If you go down to verse 11, he says now, and it tells you a few things, a paragraph. You go down to chapter 5, verse 1, now, and another paragraph. That's called rightly dividing the word of truth. Look what he says, verse 9. Verse 8, it's the dominion of David, it's the coming kingdom, and things are wonderful. But for now. Verse 9, why dost thou cry aloud? Is there no king with you? Is thy counselor perished? You don't even have a king. What happened to your king, the one you were so proud of? Zedekiah, your king. Oh, yeah, that's right. He had his eyes poked out, and now he's chained to a turning wheel. You don't even have a king, because that's what's happening is there's pangs have taken thee as a woman in travail. 587 BC, they forgot their roots. They forgot where they came from. They got arrogant, and they forgot that you came as slaves. Remember where you come from. Remember what the United States used to be. And look at what he says, because he's talking of being taken away by another superpower, by Babylon, and we know all that took place with that, and I don't want to go through all that. But he says something very interesting in verse 10. Be in pain. Be in pain. The words of the captain of the ship, what he is saying right now is steady. Steady. Be in pain, I know. But keep a steady hand. We're entering rough waters. It's not going to be pretty. There's going to be a lot of bloodshed. But be in pain and stay the course. Be in pain and labor to bring forth, O daughter of Zion, like a woman in travail. For now shalt thou go forth out of the city, and thou shalt dwell in the field. You're going to be homeless. You're running for your very life. And if they find you, they'll torture you alive. The Babylonians don't have a problem with filleting people like animals in the field in which you're going to live. They had to live out in the field in total danger. Thou shalt go even to Babylon. There thou shalt be delivered. In other words, at least you'll live. Bad times are coming. We know this. That's why the sermons from the pulpit are a little more severe than some of you are familiar with. This isn't a drill. This is definitely not a game. There you'll be alive in Babylon for the rest of your life as slaves. You do realize that most of the men that did survive were eunuchs. They were castrated before they got there. But they lived. Be in pain and keep a steady hand. For the Lord shall redeem thee from the hand of thine enemies. Then he switches gears for another paragraph. Now, also, many nations are gathered against thee. We know he's not talking of the same period as the Babylonians, because during the Babylonian Empire, Babylon was coming and they were the nation. Babylon came, Nebuchadnezzar came, and they wiped through and they ruled the world. Now what he's talking about is a different time that looks a whole lot like that time. Then and now, but now it's not only the Babylonians. Now he says, many nations are gathered against thee. It's a future birth pang. He's talking of Armageddon, when every nation comes against Israel. And look at the graphic imagery that he paints for us here. And I know we're going long, and I apologize. He says, now also many nations are gathered against thee that say, let her be defiled. You know what that means? Let her be raped. It's the violence of a rape. In fact, and let our eye look upon Zion. It's the villainy of the rapist's eye. is the fear and the horror of the woman right before she's raped and she catches eyeball to eyeball with her rapist. He's painting the picture for us in truth. We cannot sugarcoat it. Let our eye look upon Zion, but they know not the thoughts of the Lord, neither understand they his counsel. For he shall gather them as the sheaves into a threshing floor. The Lord, actually in Armageddon, when everyone comes there against him, the Lord is setting a trap for them. He's luring them to the promised land, bringing the enemies to him for to arise and thresh. And that's what he says in verse 13. Arise and thresh, O daughter of Zion. Revelations tell us the blood will be so deep that it will reach the horse's bridle. That's how many human beings will be killed in Armageddon, slaughtered, so much so that as they're fighting sword to sword, hand to hand combat, the grass will begin to slosh with blood from men, the stickiness, the stench of it, and the blood will become deeper and deeper and deeper, so much so that horses will be trampling through literal puddles up to the bridle of the horse, 5 feet thick, deep of blood. That is bloodshed. That's what the Word of God says. Arise and thresh, O daughter of Zion, for I will make thine horn iron, I will make thy hooves brass. But now look, and thou shalt beat in pieces many people, and I will consecrate their gain. What is that? He tells us, unto the Lord, and their substance unto the Lord of the whole earth. The ships of Tarshish will come and make them wealthy. All the airliners will come and bring them gold and silver and food and everything that they need. Right after the threshing, the most glorious, goriest victory ever, all the money of the world is coming to the Middle East, to Jerusalem. And for who? For us. Because in the glorious, glorious day, God will see fit that not only are we the wealthiest, but we also will be dressed nicely. We will be wearing robes of white, washed in the blood of the Lamb. For those of us who have believed on Jesus Christ and the blood shed on Calvary, though our sins be as scarlet, they shall be white as wool. Yea, though they be as crimson, they shall be white as snow. What a redemption is this? What a plan is this? Details laid out for us so that we may know and believe beyond the shadow of a doubt that these things are true. Because the details were even given as far back as the Exodus. To the victor goes the spoil. And we get to win. So keep a steady hand.
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10: Breaking news this hour from Town Hall. Amit Thomason. President Trump says Iran is about to face what he's calling economic D-Day with more severe U.S. sanctions kicking in. Treasury Secretary Bessent is set to unveil details of the sanctions today as Iran's currency plunges to an all-time low. The president's 50% tariffs on Canadian imports are now into place as Ottawa vows retaliation. The Canadians say they'll match the American sanctions dollar for dollar. Voters in several states head to the polls tomorrow. Correspondent Laura Winter says they'll be casting ballots in primary runoffs.
11: On Tuesday, there is a House special election in Georgia, a runoff for Senate and governor in Oklahoma, and in South Carolina, a Senate runoff between Republican Darlene Graham and Republican Ralph Norman. Darlene, the sister of the late Senator Lindsey Graham, is endorsed by President Trump.
10: A Trump administration plan aimed at strengthening oversight of mail-in voting advances, even as the issue works its way through the courts.
12: USPS has finalized a rule requiring voter eligibility list and unique tracking barcodes for federal mail ballots. The administration says the changes are designed to prevent ineligible voting and improve election security. 23 states have sued, and a federal judge blocked implementation for this year's midterms. The administration has appealed to the Supreme Court, which has not yet ruled. Ken Lorman reporting.
10: It is called the Hawk Fire, and it is bearing down on Reno, Nevada. The blaze has chased tens of thousands from their homes, with thousands more having their bags packed. They're set to go, and blaze has closed parts of U.S. 395. A half dozen people have been injured by the fire that investigators say was human-caused. On Wall Street this morning, stock futures so far have been in the red. The Dow futures are down about 9 points, while the Nasdaq futures are off 152 points. More on these stories, townhall.com.
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0: Was Jesus ever tempted to quit? Maybe you remember when we studied how Satan tempted Jesus in the wilderness early in his ministry. Well, in our study of Matthew 26, we're going to see that Jesus' greatest temptation came at the end of his ministry, just as he was about to give his life on the cross. This is Through the Bible with Dr. J. Vernon McGee, and I'm Steve Schwetz. And as you find your seat on the Bible bus, Greg and I have got time for a letter in response to our home group ministry.
1: Yeah, we're going all the way up into the northernmost state of India called Himachal Pradesh. And this letter we're going to read from is a smaller language.
0: It's called Mandilai.
1: Yeah, and I never heard of it, to be honest. And we're just so excited that our South Asian leaders, and particularly the team in India, said this is a group of people we want to reach. They're saying around 600,000 to 650,000. That's a lot of people we want to reach.
0: Absolutely.
1: Yeah.
0: And there's not a lot of content in their language. And we've talked about that. That's our strategy with going with these radio home groups is let's get into these smaller languages and let's see chum the waters and see what kind of response we get.
1: Right.
0: And so it's a subset of Dr. McGee's teaching, not truncated, but only 6 books of the Bible. And we go through that systematically, just like you do in the long form content. And the response that we're getting and the people that are responding, it's just such an encouragement. It's another way that the Lord has opened a completely new door of ministry for us, really, using the same program through the Bible.
1: Yes. And to change the metaphor, we're also priming the pump. In other words, we're testing the leaders in that area because we've already seen some leaders say, look, you gave us the scripts, you gave us recording equipment, you trained us. We did 6 books. We'll do the other 60 ourselves. And that's what we're hoping for.
0: Yeah. Let's get to this letter, which is from Rhea. And it is so encouraging to me and I'll point it out along the way. She writes, there was no peace in our family. My parents did not know much about God, and there were frequent quarrels at home. My father was a heavy drinker, and whenever he came home after drinking, the atmosphere of our house would be completely disturbed. But God has brought a great change in our lives. One day, I had the opportunity to join a radio home group and began learning the Word of God regularly. Slowly, I encouraged my parents to listen and join as well. Through this, a wonderful change took place in our family. My father stopped drinking alcohol, and the quarreling between my parents came to an end. Now there is peace in our home. Every night, before going to sleep, all of us gather together to pray and read the Bible. I'm very thankful to your ministry for providing Bible study materials in our Mandalay language. Because of this, the language barrier was removed, and we are able to understand the Word of God more clearly and experience God's blessings in our lives.
1: Yeah, I love it when our listeners say it better than we could say it ourselves. This person just said that by the grace of God, and through our partners, through the Bible, remove the language barrier. And there's 600 plus thousand people that have probably never heard systematic Bible teaching.
0: Yep.
1: And by God's grace, it's happening.
0: Yeah. And the encouraging thing in this letter, there's so many things in there, but she said every night before going to sleep, all of us gather together to pray and read the Bible.
1: Yeah.
0: And
1: that's
0: Through the Bible is a part of their life now, but the Bible is a part of their life. And that's the direct connection.
1: Exactly.
0: Greg, pray for us as we begin our study.
1: Father, once again, we bow before you, acknowledging the wonderful things you're doing to reach people with your word and the gratitude that we have that we get to play a small part in your transformation of people's lives. We pray that it would continue to happen in hundreds of languages and in thousands of places around the world today. In Jesus' name, amen.
0: Here's our study of Matthew 26 on Through the Bible with Dr. J. Vernon McGee.
2: Back to the 26th chapter of the Gospel of Matthew today. If you have your Bible, turn to Matthew 26 at verse 23. We're going to conclude this chapter today, I hope. Now we are in this section that has to do with the events immediately preceding the cross of Christ. These are the final events in his life before he died for your sins and my sins. We saw, first of all, that he told his own that he'd come now to Jerusalem to die, and he set the time of his death during the Passover. The enemy has determined he's going to die also, and they set the time of his death, which would be after the Passover. They were wrong. He died at the time he set. He's in charge. He's the king, after all. And then you have this lovely thing that took place out at Bethphage home of Simon the leper. There's where Jesus was at home. That's where he stayed, in people's homes. He never seemed to want to spend time in Jerusalem, and yet that was the city of the great king, but they had rejected him. And out there, Judas Iscariot led the disciples in opposing that waste of ointment, but our Lord said she's the only one that knew what she was doing. She poured it on him in view of the fact that he was to die for the sins of the world. Then we have this very dark event of the betrayal of Judas, that is, of his arrangement and plot to betray the Lord Jesus, and we'll see he'll carry out his nefarious act in this chapter here. Now, he went with his own into the upper room, and there in the upper room, why, he made the announcement that one would betray him. They all felt that they could do it. They were all capable. I'd betray him in the next 5 minutes if he didn't keep his hand on me. And that ought to keep me close to him. It should keep you close to him. Now I begin reading at verse 23, because each one said, Lord, is it I? And now he answered and said, he that dippeth his hand with me in the dish, the same shall betray me. The Son of Man goeth as it is written of him, but woe unto that man by whom the Son of Man is betrayed. It had been good for that man if he had not been born. Some people say that you ought not to keep children from being born into this world. Well, here's one man that shouldn't have been born, friends. Verse 25, then Judas, which betrayed him, answered and said, Master, is it I? He didn't say Lord. He couldn't call him Lord. He could only call him Master. He said unto him, Thou hast said. And at this point, apparently, Judas left the room. John goes into more detail at this point and explains that he left at this time. Verse 26, and as they were eating, Jesus took bread and blessed it and brake it and gave it to the disciples and said, Take, eat, this is my body. Took the cup, gave thanks, and gave it to them, saying, Drink ye all of it, for this is my blood of the New Testament, which is shed for many for the remission of sins. You see, we have here instituting the Lord's Supper over the dying ashes of a fading feast, the Passover. He makes it very clear, but I say unto you, I'll not drink henceforth of this fruit of the vine until that day when I drink it new with you in my Father's kingdom. Passover's to be reinstituted in the millennium. He says here that he'll drink the fruit of the vine again in the kingdom. That means that the Passover apparently will then look back to his death as the Lord's Supper, which he's instituted here, looks back to his death for you and me today in the church. But the Passover, which would look forward to his coming, will also look back to his coming in the kingdom. We are told when they had sung a hymn, they went out into the Mount of Olives. Now this ends the first division of this chapter. Seems to me now we have a new division. Verse 31, then said Jesus unto them, All ye shall be offended because of me this night. For it's written, I'll smite the shepherd, and the sheep of the flock shall be scattered abroad. But after I'm risen again, I'll go before you into Galilee. Peter answered and said unto him, Though all men shall be offended because of thee, yet will I never be offended. This man, he just same as saying that he didn't trust the other apostles himself, but that the Lord could sure depend on him. But his problem was he didn't know himself, and that's the problem many of us have today. We really do not know ourselves. Jesus said unto him, Verily I say unto thee that this night before the cock crow thou shalt deny me thrice. And Peter said unto him, Though I should die with thee, yet will I not deny thee. Likewise also said all the disciples. This man said that he would not betray Christ, but our Lord said that very night, before the cock would crow, three times he would deny him, not just once, but three times. That is, before morning. And that was the night that Simon Peter, of course, did betray him. We'll have an occasion to go into that later. Now, let's move on. Then cometh Jesus with them into a place called Gethsemane, and saith unto his disciples, Sit ye here while I go and pray yonder. And he took with him Peter and the two sons of Zebedee, and began to be sorrowful and very heavy. Then saith he unto them, My soul is exceeding sorrowful, even unto death. Tarry ye here and watch with me. And he went a little farther and fell on his face and prayed, saying, O my Father, if it be possible, let this cup pass from me, nevertheless not as I will, but as thou wilt. I want to go into the Garden of Gethsemane in a great deal more detail in another one of the Gospels. Here, the thing that we need to pay attention to is this, that these three men, now that he takes with him, come with him into the garden, and the prayer that he's praying here, when he prays that the cup might pass from him, in his humanity, the horror of that death that he was to die. And I think actually more than the death itself, and something that we do not realize, or at least we don't seem to emphasize today, that he was made sin for us. Now he was holy, harmless, undefiled, separate from sinners, but there on the cross the sins put on him, not in some forensic or academic manner, but in reality, the sin is put on him. And when that sin was put on him, why, he, at that very moment, with horror, it was a horrendous thing that he experienced when this one who is holy as he is made sin for us. And so it's difficult for you and me to enter into the full significance of Gethsemane. But I believe here is where he won the victory at Calvary. The cup was evidently his cross, and the contents were the sins of the whole world. These were repugnant to his holy character. He's not asking to escape the cross, but he's praying for God's will to be done. And this, I do not think, by any means exhausts the meaning of Gethsemane. He was tempted by Satan, I think, as truly in Gethsemane as he was in the wilderness. But that's the prayer now that he makes here in the garden. Now, we'll have occasion to go into this in actually more detail when we get to the Gospel of Luke. I'm reading now verse 42. He went away again the second time and prayed, saying, O my Father, if this cup may not pass away from me, except I drink it, thy will be done. He is accepting it. Those today that say that he's trying to avoid going to the cross, it's not exactly true. This is the repugnance and the awful horror of his humanity against the drinking of the cup, which means having the sins of the world put upon him there upon the cross. These men, they went to sleep. He came and found them asleep again, for their eyes were heavy. He left them and went away again and prayed the third time, saying the same words. Then cometh he to his disciples and saith unto them, Sleep on now, take your rest. Behold, the hour is at hand, and the Son of Man is betrayed into the hands of sinners. And I think that a space of time takes place here. There's an interval. I do not know how long. He told them to sleep on, and the next verse says, Rise, let us go. Obviously, he didn't say, let's sleep, and now immediately say, let's get up. What you have is an interval here, and they had their nap, as it were. They needed this rest. You notice how he pays attention to the needs of their bodies. These men needed that rest. And he says now, after they've rested a while, Rise, let us be going. Behold, he is at hand that doth betray me. And while he yet spake, lo, Judas, one of the 12, came, and with him a great multitude with swords and staves from the chief priests and elders of the people. The fact that Judas and the enemy had witnessed many miracles, they did realize that he had supernatural power and that he might use that. And so they bring as many out to take him as possible. I think their whole guard that was in Jerusalem at this time. And Pilate always brought up a big guard to Jerusalem. He didn't like Jerusalem. He stayed over at Caesarea, and he would only come into Jerusalem on the feast days, and he brought a guard in order to keep order, because There were generally riots at this time. And while he yet spake, lo, Judas, one of the 12, came with him a great multitude with swords and staves from the chief priests and elders of the people. Now he that betrayed him gave them a sign, saying, whomsoever I shall kiss, that same is he, hold him fast. That hot kiss of betrayal is one of the worst things any man's ever done. And forthwith he came to Jesus and said, hail, Master, and kissed him. And Jesus said unto him, friend, wherefore art thou come? Then came they and laid hands on Jesus and took him. Now, the theologians today, they argue about whether this man Judas was predestined to betray Jesus, and he couldn't do anything else. Well, if that is true, of course, and he couldn't do anything else, then he was nothing in the world but a robot. But I think he made up his own mind and that he had every opportunity not to do it. But somebody said, yes, but it's prophesied that he was to do it. Is that right? Well, I'll have to agree with you. It is right. It is prophesied. And our Lord's marked him out. He's the man. Now, could he have changed that? Oh, yes. After he came here and betrayed the Lord Jesus, I won't argue with anyone about whether he's predestined and all that type of thing, and it's prophesied and he can do nothing about it. He can do something about it now. After he has fulfilled the prophecy, after Jesus is betrayed, the Lord Jesus could still call him friend. And he said here, after he's betrayed him, after he's marked Jesus out with that hot kiss of betrayal, friend, still calls him friend. Wherefore art thou come? In other words, he's saying to Judas, Judas, you can turn this hot kiss of betrayal into a kiss of acceptance, of repentance, of coming back to me. And then a little later, when he came into the temple and threw the pieces of silver down that had been given to him, he, at that time, when the priests were going through, they were leading Jesus then over to Pilate. He could have fallen down before the Lord Jesus and said, forgive me. Forgive me. I didn't know what I was doing. Would he have been forgiven? He certainly would have. I won't argue about being predestinated and it's prophesied. All I know is, I'm just a poor preacher, that after he did it, that he could have accepted Christ. He could have turned to him. It was quite possible. Our Lord gave him that opportunity here. Now, verse 51, and behold, one of them which were with Jesus stretched out his hand and drew his sword and struck a servant of the high priest and smote off his ear. You know who that was, don't you? It was Simon Peter. You know what he's doing? He's trying to prove something. This man has been told that he's going to deny the Lord Jesus that night. Well, he got a sword somewhere, and he says he's going to protect him, and he tried to do it. We're told he cut off an ear. Now, this man's a fisherman. He's no swordsman. He wasn't after ears. He was after his head. He'd love to have lobbed off the man's head. He sure almost missed him. Then said Jesus unto him, put up again thy sword into its place, for all they that take the sword shall perish with the sword. Thinkest thou that I cannot now pray to my Father, and he shall presently give me more than 12 legions of angels? I don't need your little sword, Simon Peter. I haven't come to put up a battle against the religious rulers. I've come to die for the sins of the world. Simon Peter missed it at this moment, of course. Verse 54, but how then shall the scripture be fulfilled? That thus it must be. You see, our Lord is fulfilling scripture, and he makes that clear in Matthew. Verse 55, in that same hour said Jesus to the multitudes, are you come out as against a thief with swords and staves for to take me? I sat daily with you teaching in the temple, and you laid no hold on me. You see, his hour had not come. Now it has come. Verse 56, listen to him. But all this was done that the scriptures of the prophets might be fulfilled. Then all the disciples forsook him and fled. He had predicted that. They leave him now. Now we come to the third division of this chapter, chapter 26 of Matthew. Now will you notice? And they that laid hold on Jesus led him away to Caiaphas, the high priest, where the scribes and the elders were assembled. And we find out later on that the father-in-law of Caiaphas was really the one that instigated all of this. I'll go into that when we get to the Gospel of John. But here, He's brought now to Caiaphas. He was the high priest. And he must be brought there for the first charge. You see, they've got to determine that night, because they're going to ask for the death penalty, just what it'll be when they go to Pilate. Now we are told, verse 58, but Peter followed him afar off under the high priest's palace and went in and sat with the servants to see the end. Simon Peter followed afar off. Verse 59, now the chief priests and elders and all the council sought false witness against Jesus to put him to death, but found none. Yea, though many false witnesses came, yet found they none. At the last came two false witnesses. You see, the problem in getting a false witness is getting a witness that'll stand up under court investigation. After all, Pilate might be a little inquisitive, which he was, and ask a few of gnawing questions. Now, they finally found two witnesses that said, this fellow said, I'm able to destroy the temple of God and to build it in 3 days. Now, you see that the disciples misunderstood that statement. John tells us that. And this man was present at that time, and he said, I heard him say that. The high priest rose and said unto him, answerest thou nothing? What is it which these witness against thee? Now, he tries to get the Lord Jesus to answer, so they'll know what kind of argument to put up. But Jesus held his peace. He had nothing to say to the high priest relative to this. It's so absolutely far-fetched. And the high priest answered and said unto him, I adjure thee by the living God that thou tell us whether thou be the Christ, the Son of God. Now the high priest puts him on oath, and he asks him the specific question, are you the Christ, the Son of God? Jesus said unto him, thou hast said. And that's tantamount to saying, yes, I am. Thou hast said, that's right, I am. You said it, that's who I am. Nevertheless, I say unto you, hereafter shall ye see the Son of Man sitting on the right hand of power and coming in the clouds of heaven. Now, the title he claims for himself here is Son of Man. As Dr. Warfield says, that's the highest title that he had. That Son of Man goes back to the book of Daniel. The prophets used this. Ezekiel used it, and it is a title of deity. He could have claimed no greater title than to have said that he's the Son of Man sitting on the right hand of power and coming in the clouds of heaven. Then the high priest rent his clothes, and it was against the Mosaic law for the high priest to rent his clothes, saying, he hath spoken blasphemy. What further need have we of witnesses? Behold, now we've heard his blasphemy. Now they think they have something. What think ye? They answered and said, he's guilty of death. Then did they spit in his face and buffeted him, and others smote him with the palms of their hands. How they hated him, hating the Lord Jesus. You see, this is the natural antagonism of the human heart to his goodness, his righteousness, his holiness, and the fact that he's God. Did you know, friends, if you and I, that if we had our way with just that old nature, we'd knock God off of his throne? That's the reason the crowd went around and said, God's dead. Why would they say that? Because they'd like to get him off his throne. Human nature hates him. They spit on him. They buffeted him. They smote him with the palms of their hands and ridiculed him, saying, prophesy unto us, thou Christ, who is he that smote thee? And they played a game with him. I'll talk about that when we get the Gospel of Mark. It was hot hand. They would blindfold him, hit him in the face, then he'd have to guess who hit him. He never guessed, of course. They never would let him. Now Peter sat without in the palace, and a damsel came unto him, saying, thou also wast with Jesus of Galilee. He denied before them, and I'm going into this in a great deal of detail later. Verse 73, after a while came another unto him, and stood by and said to Peter, surely thou also art one of them, for thy speech betrayeth thee. Then began he to curse and to swear, and he could do that, by the way, I know not the man, and immediately the cock crew. And Peter remembered the words of Jesus, which said unto him, before the cock crow, thou shalt deny me thrice. He went out and wept bitterly. This poor man didn't realize how weak he really was. But our Lord had prayed that his faith fail not. And he could repent and come back, and he did. Judas could have. Now, chapter 27, we'll see the death, the crucifixion of Christ after the trial. Until next time, may God richly bless you, my beloved.
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3: And now for your weather forecast. A high in the mid-70s today with partial sunshine and a nighttime low in the mid-50s. Another cool mid-70 high in the forecast for tomorrow with sunny skies. That's your weather forecast on AM 1220 The Word. I'm Chris Lively. Have a blessed day.
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5: Speaking the truth cuts through the fuzzy, vague, feel-good verbiage that often characterizes our talk. That's why I plead with all of us to learn how to speak truth, ideally in love. But if I've got to have truth without love, I'll take truth.
4: When someone you love is suffering, what do you say? Sometimes silence is a gift. But Job's friends couldn't leave well enough alone. In our last program, Chuck Swindoll introduced us to three men who traveled a great distance to comfort their broken, grieving friend. And then they opened their mouths. Today, on Insight for Living, Chuck paints a portrait of their awkward exchange. It's a painful illustration of what graceless words actually sound like and the devastating damage they cause. Let's pick up the study in Job 15. Chuck titled his message, Graceless Words for a Grieving Man.
5: Eliphaz speaks the second time. Actually, he throws his fist. They're called words. In chapter 15, he delivers a series of rebukes. These are graceless words for a grieving man. In case you wonder what they sound like, they begin with pride. Verse 2, should a wise man answer with windy knowledge and fill himself with the east wind? The word himself is really in the Hebrew belly. Should he fill his belly with east wind? There's pride in verse 2, followed by insult. Should he argue with useless talk or with words which are not profitable? Indeed, you do away with reverence. You hinder meditation before God. Then there's guilt. For your guilt teaches your mouth, and you choose the language of the crafty, you deceiver, you. Your own mouth condemns you. So there's condemnation. And then in 7, 8, and 9, there is exaggeration and sarcasm where one humiliating question after another is later asked. Verse 7, were you the first man to be born? In other words, you think you have a monopoly on truth and wisdom, Job? Were you brought forth before the hills? Do you hear the secret counsel of God? Has he somehow brought you into a corner and whispered to you his insights? You think you've got a corner on inspired information, Job? Verse 9, what do you know that we don't know? What do you understand that we don't? Verse 11, are the consolations of God too small for you, even the words spoken gently with you? He saw himself and his friends as speaking gently. Gently. Referring to God, behold, he puts no trust in his, quote, holy ones. And the heavens are not pure in his sight. How much less one who is detestable and corrupt, man who drinks iniquity like water. Having rebuked him, he follows it with reminders of the fate of the wicked, 17 to 35. Job, because you're wicked, you writhe in pain, verse 20. So there's pain. all your days. You're getting what you deserve, Job. Verse 25. Because he, that's Job, you have stretched out your hand against God, you conduct yourself arrogantly against the Almighty. That's why. And Eliphaz backs away and stares at him with that glare. You are getting exactly what you deserve. You are getting exactly what you deserve. I tell you, I admire the 38 verses that follow Eliphaz's rebuke and unfair reminders. Job, in effect, says, you want to take the gloves off? I'll do it. My hands are covered with sores, but I'll take the gloves off. And I find four responses in Job that are admirable. And honestly, I do not find them shocking. Some of you may. First of all, he is disgusted with his friend. By the way, no extra charge for this little insight. People who are graceless don't usually connect the dots unless you are really strong in return. It just goes, whew. So you have to plan a blow right on the schnozzle, you know? You have to be sure that you get through, so sometime, bear with me, sometime you have to fight poison with poison. You have to be blunt in return, or they'll walk all over you and stomp you into the dirt. Job says, you are a sorry comforter. Speaking the truth cuts through the fuzzy, vague, feel-good verbiage that often characterizes our talk. That's why I plead with all of us to learn how to speak truth, ideally in love. But if I've got to have truth without love, I'll take truth. It's better with love, but truth is always best. Truth hurts is a familiar saying, but there are times its unvarnished, direct blows are needed. You know when you sometime hear them? When you lose your job. And someone who is in authority and has the unhappy task of facing you with the loss of job, that person, if there's integrity, you know what I mean, if things are in place, it's appropriate, that person at that moment is telling you things you should never forget. He or she is cutting through the veneer and getting to the reason you have lost that job. And in this case, Job is saying, your words or wrongly stated. There's a bad motive. There's an intent that's tarnished. There are words used that are brutal. And I'm telling you, you are a sorry comforter. The second, after disgust, he's distressed. Verse 7. And if you will allow me, he is distressed at God. Now, bear with that. I know that's shocking for some of you to hear it, but it happens. He's talking about God. I think correctly the H in verse 7 is capitalized. He has exhausted me. He even sees him as angry, verse 9. His anger has torn me and hunted me down and gnashed at me with his teeth. Verse 11, God hands me over to ruffians. Look at these guys that showed up. He tosses me into the hands of the wicked. Now watch this. It's like he's a rag doll in the mouth of a Rottweiler. I was at ease, verse 12. He shattered me. He grasped me by the neck and has shaken me to pieces, set me up as

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3: And no answer comes. And tomorrow's worse than today. And next week is intensifying all of it, making last week look like a piece of cake. On top of all of that, you lost your job. And on top of that, I just could go on and on. Your imagination's as good as mine. Believe me, in the unguarded moments when the lights are out and the doors are closed and Swindoll isn't around to listen and nobody's going to tell on you, you think like this, or you are weird. You are weird. Don't tell me you're too spiritual to think like that. You see him running at you like a warrior. And of all things, he doesn't even tell you why. And so, you could guess the third reaction. He is depressed. He is depressed. Look over here at 17, 1 and 2. My spirit is broken. My days are extinguished. The grave is ready for me. Surely mockers are with me, and my eye gazes on their provocation. Eugene Peterson renders this in the Message. My spirit is broken. My days used up. My grave dug and waiting. I believe what brought Job to this point of depression, I believe it's best expressed in the Latin words, Deus absconditus. I came across those words this week. Deus, D-E-U-S, is the word in Latin for God. Absconditus gives us our word, abscond. What does abscond mean? Webster says it means to conceal, to depart secretly and hide oneself. He's gone. I can't figure him out. When I pray, I don't get answers. When I devote myself even more deeply to doing his will for all the right reasons, I continue to lose, and the heavens are brass. God has absconded with the blessings. Hold on tight. C.S. Lewis said it like this in A Grief Observed. Meanwhile, where is God? This is one of the most disquieting symptoms. When you are happy, so happy you have no sense of needing him, you will be, or so it feels, welcomed with open arms. But go to him when your need is desperate, when all other help is vain, and what do you find? A door slammed in your face, and a sound of double bolting on the inside. After that, silence. You may as well turn away. The longer you wait, the more emphatic the silence will become. Deus absconditus. It expresses the problem without any ruffles and without any literary lace. He's hit bottom. Disgusted, distressed, depressed, and finally completely despondent and ready to die. Verse 11 of chapter 17, my days are past, my plans are torn apart, even the wishes of my heart. You know what that sounds like? My dreams are dashed, my hopes are gone. They make night into day, saying the light is near in the presence of darkness. Now look at this verse. If I look for Sheol as my home, that's the grave. Sheol is the Hebrew word for the place of the departed spirit. If I look for the grave as my home, I make my bed in the darkness. If I call to the pit, that's where I'm going to be dropped in my coffin. If I call to the pit, you are my father. To the worm, which is down there getting ready to eat on my body, you are my mother and my sister. Where now is my hope? Let's call this Job's Requiem.

0: Will it go down with me to Sheol? Shall we together go down into the dust? One man renders, if all I have to look forward to is a home in the graveyard, if my only hope for comfort is a well-built coffin, if a family reunion means going 6 feet under and the only family that shows up is worms, you call that hope? No. If hope and I are to be buried together, I suppose you'll all come to the double funeral. You know what he's missing? You know what he's missing? He is missing what only grace can bring him. He has no grace from anybody around him. Nobody there to reassure him. He is totally confused. In an outstanding book, Disappointment with God, we read, "Once a friend of mine went swimming in a large lake at dusk. As he was paddling at a leisurely pace about 100 yards offshore, a freak evening fog rolled in across the water. Suddenly, he could see nothing. No horizon, no landmarks, no objects or lights on the shore, because the fog diffused the light. He could not even make out the direction of the setting sun." Now picture this. For 30 minutes, he splashed around in panic. He would start off in one direction, lose confidence, and turn 90 degrees to the right or left. It made no difference which way he turned. He could feel his heart racing uncontrollably. He would stop and float, trying to conserve energy and force himself to breathe slower. Then he would blindly strike out again. At last, he heard a faint voice calling from the shore. He pointed his body toward the sounds and followed them to safety. Something like that sensation of utter lostness must have settled in on Job. As he sat in the rubble and tried to comprehend what had happened, he too had lost all landmarks, all points of orientation. Where should he turn? God, the one who could guide him through the fog, stayed silent. But Satan had challenged whether Job's faith could survive with no outside help or explanation. When God accepted those terms, the fog rolled in around Job. You could read Job's story, then breathe a deep sigh of relief. Whew. God settled that problem. After proving his point so decisively, surely he will return to his preferred style of communication, communicating clearly with his followers. You could think so, unless, that is, you read the rest of the Bible. I hesitate to say this because it is a hard truth and one I do not want to acknowledge, but Job stands as merely the most extreme example of what appears to be a universal law of faith. The kind of faith God values seems to develop best when everything fuzzes over, when God stays silent, and when the fog rolls in. Disgusted, distressed, depressed, despondent. The chapter ends. You know why I love the Bible? On this earth, everybody doesn't live happily ever after. That's a fairy tale. Or to borrow from my military life, that's a crock. You're believing a hoax if you're waiting for it to get better. This earth doesn't deliver better. That's why we need grace. Marriage doesn't get easier, it gets harder. All right. One honest couple here, ready to admit it. Work doesn't get easier, it gets more complicated. Child rearing doesn't get easier. These people with babies 1 and 2 years old, they think they got it tough. Wait till they're 14. And wait till they're 18. Don't amen that. You know, it'll discourage the high schoolers. It gets harder. You thought you were fat when you got married. Look today. Gets harder. I always tell brides and grooms, enjoy the pictures. You'll never be thinner. Never. harder. We need grace. We need grace. Grace, grace, God's grace. We need grace to survive. We need grace to drive. We need grace to stay married. We need grace to keep a church in unity. We need grace, grace, grace when we are going under. Grace. Don't kick us. Don't hold us under. You know, If I called the shots, I would have relieved Job 5 minutes after it all had gone. You know, I'd have brought all those kids back to life. I'd have cut the lips off of Eliphaz. After three sentences, that's the way I'd do it. Cut those lips off, baby. If that didn't work, I'd take the neck, you know, just go after it. Who needs Eliphaz? But you know, you probably wouldn't mature a lot under my kind of style. You'd just enjoy the comfort. We'd all go on a motorcycle ride and have fun. As Cynthia says to me sometime, honey, if everybody handled things like you wanted, all we'd bring to the party is balloons. Nobody would think to bring the food. So the fogs rolled in. All hell is broken loose. Welcome to the human race. That's why the Savior died. That's why God gives us salvation, because we'd fouled it up. We'd come in our own works and be proud that we got there by our own effort, strut around heaven like a peacock. Hey, what'd you do to get here? How many sermons you preach? 40. I preached 80. Well, I preached 250. Graham, I preached 80 million. Then we'd all be there because of pride. Nobody will feel that they've deserved it because we get there by grace. Through many dangers, toils, and snares, I have already come. 'Tis grace hath brought me safe thus far, and grace will lead me home. Get it! Get it. Quit working for it. Quit laboring over it like somehow you got to keep him on the cross and you hold him up and maybe you'll make it. Nope. Given our own way, we'd all be worse than Eliphaz. And so, even though Job thinks he's going to miss heaven, even though he thinks the grave is the end, bless him. There is a tomorrow, and there is a way beyond. Thank you, Father, for your grace. Thank you for loving us when we're running away from you. Thank you for pursuing us when we don't want to have anything to do with you. Thank you for when you find us, for holding us close, forgiving us, understanding us, renewing us, and helping us to go on. We love you, Father. We learn from you, and we praise you. Blessed be the name of the Lord. In the name of Jesus, we pray. Everybody said, amen.
1: Grace. It's the word that holds this entire message together, and it may be the very word your heart needed to hear today. Chuck Swindoll has reminded us that life doesn't get easier, but grace makes it bearable. Chuck titled his message, Graceless Words for a Grieving Man. It's number 9 in a 22-part collection of messages. 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
14: That's RN News. I'm Rich Thomason in Washington. President Trump says Iran is about to face what he calls economic D-Day with more severe U.S. sanctions kicking in. The president's 50% tariffs on Canadian imports now in effect as Ottawa vows to retaliate. Voters in several states go to the polls tomorrow, casting ballots in primary runoffs, and that includes in South Carolina, where there's a U.S. Senate runoff between Republican Darlene Graham, endorsed by President Trump, and a fellow Republican Ralph Norman. The Trump administration plan to strengthen oversight of mail-in voting advances, even as that issue continues to work its way through the courts. The Hawk Fire bearing down on Reno, Nevada. It has chased tens of thousands from their homes, closed parts of U.S. 395. On Wall Street, Dow futures down 31 points. The Nasdaq futures are off 176. More details, srnnews.com.
15: And now for your weather forecast. A high in the mid-70s today with partial sunshine and a nighttime low in the mid-50s. Another cool mid-70 high in the forecast for tomorrow with sunny skies. That's your weather forecast on AM 1220 The Word. I'm Chris Lively. 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
18: This is one of the powerful things I think about marriage, is as God pours his love through Jenny and that love heals me, our love for each other can begin to flow out and impact other people. So either you will be living out your wounds and hurting others from your pain, or you will be living out God's grace and having healing from the healing that he has given to you. But you can't have that unless you're curious about who am I? Why do I respond that way? Who is she? What is it that triggered her right there?
17: That's Kevin Thompson, and he's our guest today on Focus on the Family with Jim Daly. Thanks for joining us. I'm John Fuller.
19: John, I think every human being is wired for emotional connection. You know, I've met some crusty people in my lifetime, especially as a Christian. And when you scratch the surface, typically what you find underneath is deep wounds of a crusty person, something that happened to them. And, you know, God created all of us to connect emotionally, relationally. That's what the scripture says, why we were created, right? To be in relationship with him. Yeah. And so those are basic understandings of how human beings operate. A lot of people refer to that as attachment theory. And, you know, this is how we form relationships. And today we're going to talk with someone who has looked and thought about this very deeply. He's written a great book, Love Styles, Why You Love the Way You Do, and How to Change It, I think, for the better. And so I'm looking forward to today's discussion. Remember, Focus on the Family is here for you. We have a treasure trove of resources to help you in your marriage, help you do relationships better, help you be the best parent you can be. And we're here for you.
17: And Kevin Thompson is the married life pastor at Bayside Church in Roseville, California, just outside of Sacramento. And he and his wife, Jenny, have two children, Ella and Silas. And he meets with and counsels a lot of couples and families. And he's written a number of books. Today, we're covering, as you said, Jim, this really great little book. It's full of insights. Very quick read. It's called Love Styles, Why You Love the Way You Do and How to Change It. Learn more about Kevin and get a copy of this book at our website, and that's focusonthefamily.com/broadcast.
19: Kevin, welcome back. It's good to have you here.
17: Oh, thanks for having me. Great to be here.
19: You know, someone listening right now, one of the things I've learned sitting in this chair talking to experts and people that think deeply about marriage and parenting and relationships, etc., how many little things add up in our lives, especially when we're children, that shape the way we see the world and the way we process things. And that attachment theory I talked about a moment ago is, you know, it's a psychological term for what we observe in human development. And so much of what we learn is in our childhoods, and it can be positive or it can be negative or everything in between. Speak to that idea that, you know, the way I respond to my spouse today was something rooted in my childhood. That sounds like psychobabble.
17: Yeah. Psychologists have been talking about the last 50 or 60 years, this idea of attachment theory. But what I love about it is they really have discovered what Genesis 2 and 3 has long taught us.
19: Yeah.
17: And the reality that when sin entered the world, it deeply impacted our lives. And sin entered into the family. So it shouldn't be surprising to us that family is the most difficult place for things to be, because it separated the marriage immediately. And think about what happens in Genesis chapter 4. Immediately, the family is rocked in unimaginable ways. But I always think if family is the first place that sin entered the world, isn't that the place that God's grace could make the greatest impact?
19: Well, that makes sense.
17: And so the truth of the matter is this. A majority of the time, the fight I'm having with Jenny, the fight I'm having in the present, is actually a fight with my past.
19: Yeah. You know, for the person that may struggle to connect those dots, let's just look at an example of how that can happen. Do you have an idea that, or an example that pops up? Like how, for me, for example, I went through a lot of trauma as a child. You know, I lost my mom at 9. My mom and dad divorced when I was 5. She remarried, and then he left after her funeral. I was in foster care. I mean, there's just a lot going on for a 9-year-old at that point. Yeah. And I think if, you know, for Gene and I, where that would crop up is emotional attachment for me. I'd rather just avoid the pits. You know, I just want to pick myself up by my bootstraps and get moving. Who wants to wallow in grief? It's no good. Yeah. And, you know, Jean's helped me to be better in that way, where she says, you know what? Not everybody can do that. I'm not one of those people. You need to figure out how to sit with me in my grief. Yeah. That freaked me out. But that's an example of what you're talking about, the things we learn in childhood, which for me was cover up the bad stuff and let's just go have fun.
17: Yeah, no doubt. So we're in the house the other day, have a couple of people over, and in the midst of conversation, Jenny said something I didn't necessarily like. I didn't say anything in response to that, but there was a look that was given of, hey, let's not go there in that moment. Friends left, and I could tell she was upset. We began to talk. And thankfully, 25 years into marriage, we can have some very deep conversations that years ago, this would have just been the cold shoulder for a while and tension for a while until something kind of broke. But now we just dive in. Hey, what is it? What's going on? And she very clearly and compassionately told me, the look you gave me, whenever you give me that look, I feel like I'm 4 again. I've disappointed my dad.
19: Mm.
17: That's what it goes to show of how the wounds that we have from our past. Here's the truth, Jim and John. The greatest wounds that we have in life are most likely caused by somebody who was supposed to love us and didn't.
19: Yeah.
17: Now, here's the thing. That's not necessarily a lack of intention. You could be like me, have these wonderful parents who would never do anything in the world to hurt you. But here's the truth. That love is more than just intention. It's skill. It's ability, it's availability.
19: Communication.
17: And the truth of the matter is, in those earliest years of life, when our brains are being formed, and before we even know what love is, we're determining and learning what love is supposed to feel like. The truth of the matter is, our parents are busy, life is demanding. Think about my youngest child. He's born the first 6 years of his life. He has two parents who are working. Jenny owns an advertising company. I'm running a church. I'm writing. I'm doing all those things. He has an older sister with Down syndrome that's obviously going to demand more of our attention. During that time span, our next door neighbors, my grandparents, both die. Jenny's dad gets a glioblastoma brain tumor, dies within 8 weeks. Is it possible that as much as Silas's parents loved him, that he had needs that went unseen? Obviously so. Well, his brain is going to make an interpretation of what that means. So what attachment theory says is how our needs were met in the earliest years of life shapes how we view ourselves, others, and God. And that really becomes the autopilot of how we run all relationships until we recognize the autopilot. Then we're empowered to change it.
19: Right. No, that's a great way to look at it. Those are the imprints that we're given. It's the operating system that we learn quickly what life is about. And, you know, to move away from this idea that it's simply psychology, this is God's pattern in us. This is how he created us. Sometimes those are coping skills. You know, some of the funniest humorists are people that came from really bad traumatic childhoods because mm-hmm. they used humor to lift their spirits out of really bad circumstances. Mm-hmm. And so, again, it's how do we see all these things? How do they operate in us? How do we function day to day? You have a story in the book that I thought was amazing. First, I can't even believe you did this, but in a remodel, it sounded like with your house, you drywalled over a thermostat.
18: Well, thankfully, this is never me because these hands have not seen that kind of work ever. Now, Jenny could do that, right? So this is a couple early on. They're going to get married, and they bought a house and they were going to renovate the house, flip the house basically during the engagement process, and actually worked out very well for them. I was kind of worried about that as an engagement process, right? But it showed the relationship was really strong. But in the midst of the process, one of the things they did is at some point they kind of took the old thermostat off the wall, but they just the facing of it. And so they never did unhook it or unwire it. And then before long, something got hung over it. And the next thing you know, they don't realize that there's a thermostat in their house that they're not operating off of. And so the one they think is working actually isn't what's determining what the air feels like in the moment. And so in that first year of marriage, they can't figure out the bedroom is hot in the winter, it's cold in the summer. They can't figure out what's going on. Well, what's happening is what's reading the room is actually not working properly.
19: Yeah.
18: And what they think is reading the room is something completely different. And I think that's a great metaphor for what happens in marriage, that our past wounds, and we all have them. This is not a book for just for somebody who had a horrible childhood and upbringing. I had a great upbringing. Now, my parents did divorce, so there's some wounds that are there. But two parents who love me to this day immensely. We all have these wounds. And until we confront those wounds, until we deal with those wounds, they're going to deal with us. Because the truth of the matter is, you love today the way you were loved yesterday. Mm. Because that's just what feels natural to you, what seems right to you. So why is it that you probably think, Jim, to some extent of, oh, no, let's just move on. Let's go have the fun. Let's go do the fun stuff. Ignore you were hurt. Okay, let's make it better. Instead of sitting there in the midst of it. Well, you probably came from a house in which that was kind of how you learned to adapt. That if I can do this, I can move on. Maybe my needs won't be totally set and met if I express this pain. Mm. And so let's not express it. Mm. Well, that creates in your brain now the pathway that feels natural to you. And you just think that everybody views life that way. And then we get in a relationship and we realize they don't.
19: Mm-hmm. You know, Kevin, the longer you live, hopefully the more you realize it's like this is so baked into this life's experience. Mm-hmm. You got half a loaf. Mm-hmm. I mean, mm-hmm. it's like the Lord has totally set this thing up to where you're not complete. And, you know, sin entering the world, I think, has created that. So we are literally like half a loaf.
18: Yeah.
19: We think in one specific way. And even in marriage and the courtship idea, we're attracted to that person typically because they possess things that we do not. So my wife's an introvert. I'm the extrovert. Mm-hmm. But this idea of the Lord saying the two shall become one flesh, it is. It's like two halves come together to be whole. And how do we open our hearts up to appreciating that rather than it irritating us?
18: Well, that's the funny thing here. It's the beauty of how God uses our brokenness to actually be the process to heal us. Right. Yeah. And so our greatest wounds in life were most likely caused by people who were supposed to love us and didn't, not a lack of intention, but just availability. But God so often heals us by pouring his love through somebody who didn't have to love us and yet chose to do so.
19: Mm.
18: First and foremost, that's Jesus. Mm-hmm. And then for me, secondarily, that's Jenny. So as Jenny is loving me when she doesn't have to, it begins to play a healing role within my own lives. And what she's doing is she's wooing out of me now the fullness of who God created me to be.
19: Yeah.
18: But you think about the guy, let's go gender stereotypes.
19: Uh-huh.
18: So you have a man and a woman, a man who's very kind of avoidant, a woman who's more anxiously attached, kind of run by her emotions. Why is it that they're drawn to each other? Well, they're drawn to each other is this man created with emotion sees her and how free she is to express it. And internally, he desires that, but he doesn't know it, but he desires that.
19: Right.
18: She can kind of feel maybe sometimes overrun by her own emotions. emotion, sees his stability, and he's right. a rock. Oh, I wish I could be like that. And they're drawn toward each other. But here's the problem. As soon as they're in relationship now, those pathways, if they don't heal them, those pathways actually set them up for what's going to happen. So here's what happened. She's prone. Now, the genders here could switch very easily. I'm more anxiously attached, so I play that role in our relationship. But let's go gender stereotypes. The anxiously attached spouse is prone to see any form of separation or as abandonment. So they're always kind of attuned to, are you upset with me? Are you mad at me? Are you doing something like that, right? Somebody with an avoidant pathway now is always afraid of being encroached in upon, that you're going to hinder my freedom. Right. Mm-hmm. And so they're always looking for, are you trying to get too close to me, too much intimacy? So now this couple is in a relationship and one of them is triggered in some way. He could walk in just tired and she goes, oh, he must be upset with me. So now she needs reassurance. Yeah. Well, that scares him. That's going to be too demanding. I'm already exhausted. That's going to be too demanding.
19: Smothering.
18: So he takes a step away, which causes her to spike emotionally to chase after him. And now they're in this pattern of pursue and withdrawal that could happen for a day or 2 weeks or whatever. Well, finally, that's exhausting. But finally, they reconnect. And the moment they reconnect, she thinks to herself, oh, we've had an emotional breakthrough. It will forever be this way. And he thinks to himself, oh, I appeased her. I'll never have to do that again. And they're already set up for the next fight.
19: Mm.
18: That's the danger that's here, is what attachment theory does is it explains why you keep on having the same fights over and over again.
20: Mm. Right. This is Focus on the Family with Jim Daly, and our guest today is Kevin Thompson. And we're talking about his really small but very impactful book called Love Styles, Why You Love the Way You Do and How to Change It. There's so much good stuff here. Get a copy of the book today at focusonthefamily.com/broadcast. And Kevin, this is such fascinating stuff. And you had a story in the book about how these early childhood memories get stored even in our bodies, just physically, and the way they can come out sideways without us even knowing it.
18: Yeah. Dan Siegel down at UCLA tells the story of him working with a young child that was brutally abused as a child. And the father went to prison, rightly so. And the child did so good, flourished in so many ways until finally he got into upper elementary school and school started and things went horribly. And so he got back involved, was trying to figure out everything. They couldn't figure out what was going on until finally Siegel actually went to the prison to interview the boy's father and gave him this lengthy questionnaire. And that's when they found it, that the father wore Old Spice aftershave whenever the little boy was little. The teacher for that year for the child wore Old Spice aftershave. Mm. And so long before that child ever had the ability to store an explicit memory in his brain and know I'm remembering, the body, as Van Kolp says, the body keeps score. Mm-hmm. The body had associated that smell with danger. And so the moment that boy walked in that classroom and smelled that smell, he didn't know it. His body knew it, that he was in danger. And the truth of the matter is, that's an extreme example of what we all have. So here's the great danger. What that young boy saw as the teacher as his threat, the teacher wasn't his threat. It was his father from years ago, but he didn't know it. So whenever implicit memories are at play with us, we view the danger as the person in front of us, when in reality is we're dealing with the past. And so how many times am I frustrated with Jenny when in reality I'm actually frustrated about something in my past and I don't recognize it?
19: Yeah. No, absolutely. Boy, that's eye-popping, actually, when you think about it in the context of your marriage and maybe those things that you do or your spouse does that you actually scratch your head and go, where did that come from?
20: That
19: probably is a common phrase.
20: Well, and even just broadening that out, I mean, that could be an employer. It could be any person you meet in a public setting. Those triggers are built in until you recognize
18: it. I love the question, why? Why do I do that?
19: Yeah.
18: Why do I respond that way? Why do I think that way? Because think about it. Literally, a coworker can walk in, an employee can walk in one day and say one thing, and you laugh and think it's hilarious, and the next day it frustrates you.
19: Huh.
18: The context is the same. So what's the difference? Well, the difference is whenever we feel seen, known, valued, and loved, we interpret things in life through that frame. But whenever we feel unseen, unloved, unvalued, then everything begins to touch on that. And so the truth of the matter is, if your wife, if your husband has their attachment needs met, they're probably very open and receptive and have tremendous grace with you and a wide strike zone of what you can say before it's offensive. If those needs are unmet, it doesn't matter what you say. it's going to trigger them, because what they're doing now is they're protesting. Here's what happens. When we feel unseen, unknown, unvalued, unloved, that is such integral to who we are as a human being that we have to get those needs met. So a secure approach would be, I could express that. I could say, hey, Jenny, I just don't feel seen, known, valued, or loved right now. But we tend not to respond in secure ways.
0: Right.
18: So what do? We raise a finger of protest.
19: Mm-hmm.
18: And here's what we have to do. We actually have to up the ante to get the situation to match what's going on. So in the book, I tell the story about Jenny walking in and seeing a sink overflowing with dishes and me on the couch watching Arkansas lose a football game. Hypothetically, this would never happen, only a decade of watching Arkansas lose football games. So in that moment, if her attachment needs are met, she can put on her AirPods, start cleaning the kitchen, and think, man, I love my husband. He works hard. Man, what a great family I have. The sink is overflowing with dishes. What a great life I have. She can sing worship music to God as she cleans the kitchen. If she walks in feeling unseen, unheard, unvalued, unloved, and she sees the exact same scene, she might be asking,
19: where's the exit?
18: No, that's exactly right. Yeah. And so here you have the exact same scenarios, but radically different responses. And so if your spouse is not responding in a way that makes sense to you, you need to start asking the question, not what's the issue that's presenting, what's going on underneath? How does that person feel unseen, unheard, unvalued, unloved? And how can I meet that attachment need? And then we can deal with the issue that's presenting itself.
19: You know, you offer simple questions in the book that I think are so powerful. You're touching on it right now, but that idea of opening up your spouse's heart, which is so mm-hmm. critical. You point to curiosity and humility being critical to being able to do that. Speak to the reason why those tools are so important.
18: Yeah, humility first and foremost. I mean, Jesus starts the Sermon on the Mount, blessed are the poor in spirit. It's the very beginning point of our entire Christian lives. If we don't understand that we are fallen people that live in a fallen world, good luck.
19: Right.
18: Right? And so no place more should that be more seen than in the midst of marriage, that I know I'm not the husband, fully the husband Jenny needs me to be. I know that she has to put up with things. I know that she is going to be dealing on her own issues. That alone should create this humility, that not excusing bad behavior. I'm not saying that. But this just grace and mercy that we are two sinners trying to figure this out. But then that should lead us to some curiosity. Because God doesn't want to leave us there. His grace now wants to penetrate every aspect, every nook and cranny of our lives in this world to transform it for his glory, which means whatever wounds I have, God wants to heal. Whatever negative pathways I have, he wants to transform. And then he wants to use me to be a transformation to others. This is one of the powerful things I think about marriage, is as God pours his love through Jenny and that love heals me, our love for each other can begin to flow out and impact other people. So either you will be living out your wounds and hurting others from your pain, or you will be living out God's grace and having healing from the healing that he has given to you. But you can't have that unless you're curious about, who am I? Why do I respond that way? Who is she? What is it that triggered her right there? And so what would it look like if the next time your wife raises a finger of protest, how dare you do this? What if instead of raising a fist of defense, well, I might say, well, I was going to clean the kitchen. I'm just tired. You know, the golf course was hot today. I was going to take a break, right? So a finger raised to protest tends to respond with a raised fist of defense. But you know the problem with a finger of protest and a clenched fist of defense? You can't hold a hand with either one.
19: Mm.
18: So what would it look like if, when Jenny protests, if instead of me getting defensive, what if I got up, started cleaning the kitchen and said, hey, what are some other times I make you feel taken advantage of? Hey, what's it like living on the other side of me? Hey, how does that speak into old wounds that you can feel? What's the need that's underneath that? What's another time in your life which you felt taken advantage of? Huh. And what begins to happen is, instead of speaking to the issue, you speak below the table to what's unseen and the heart that is actually there. And if I can woo Jenny's heart out onto the table, here's the amazing thing to me. When I start asking her questions like, hey, what's that like? What are other times that I do that to you? What's the worst that you've ever felt about that? What are times I've gotten it right? How does that trigger other things? Whenever I woo her heart out onto the table, eventually she then turns and goes, well, tell me what it's like for you. And isn't it funny that the raised finger of protest is an attempt to get ourselves seen? And it doesn't work. Because if I protest and you defend, I'm protesting to get you to see me. But when you're defending, who are you seeing? Yourself.
19: Mm.
18: Which makes me feel even more unseen, unheard, unvalued, unloved. Well, when I'm getting defensive, what do I just want peace. But that raised fist of defense doesn't give me peace. What does? An open hand of curiosity and kindness. And so the irony is, and this is what I love about love styles, is the very outcomes we're trying to avoid, our actions are causing. And the very outcomes we desire, our actions are preventing, because our autopilot is not wired properly. What saved us in the past is killing us in the present. But here's the good news. You love today the way you were loved yesterday, but you will love tomorrow the way you choose to love today. And you can love in a different way.
19: Which is so good. You know, the one thing we haven't explored, and all of that is wonderful, but I want to make sure we get in right at the end here, secure attachment and even the way God pursues us and how that's a model for the way we need to do it in a healthy way when we become securely attached. Yes. So connect those dots for us, what we see in Scripture, the way God pursues us, the prodigal son, I'm sure, is a part of that piece, but that whole picture. And that is healthy, secure attachment. God is demonstrating this to us, even in a fallen world. Here's my nature. Here's my way of bringing healthy love and vibrancy to your life.
18: Yeah. Well, so whenever we look at these four different love styles here, one, the secure attachment, the three non-secure attachment of anxious, avoidant, and disorganized, it's not that I am one of these things. It's that I have these pathways in my life and different relationships are different. And so I might have a very secure, I have a very secure relationship with Jenny, but I'm more anxiously attached to some of my coworkers, to maybe my parents and those kind of things. And so transformation can begin to take place. And the beautiful thing is that God can change us. We're not stuck now. Modern psychology might think that we're kind of stuck based on your biology, based on your genetics. The gospel says, no, you can change. A secure attachment is the epitome of what love is. It's truth, it's respect, it's honesty, it's value, it's the ability to explore new things because of the security you have now in yourself. You think about what we want love to be. That's what secure attachment is. And the good news is it's available to all of us as we allow God's grace to penetrate our hearts. But here's the bad thing. The problem is we can't truly become who God wants us to be until we look at, to see how we've become who we are right now. And somebody with an avoidant attachment wants to go, well, my past doesn't matter one bit. I guarantee you it does. Mm-hmm. Somebody with an anxious attachment goes, oh, but I don't want to blame my parents. This isn't about excuses. This is about explanations to empower us of how we can move forward. And Jesus can transform you in ways that you've never even begin to imagine to such an extent that this more anxiously attached guy can now have the securely attached relationship with his wife and begin to pour that out into the lives of other people. God has used her to change me.
19: Wow, Kevin, this has been so good. You know, it just feels like we could roll for another 5 hours on this topic, but I think we've given folks enough to pique their curiosity and hopefully to desire to move from what was to what can be, which is really the goal, to go deeper into a relationship with Christ and to let that affect the way that we operate in our marriage and our parenting and our friendships, etc., which is how God brings heaven to earth, right? Through us. Shalom, how he brings God's peace through us. So this has been great. Thank you for being with us.
18: Thank you.
19: And let me turn to you, the listener. Focus on the Family is here for you. As I said at the top of the program, we want you to enjoy a strong, thriving marriage. We all want to enjoy that. If you're not sure where to begin, we have many, many, many great resources to help you. Our website is full of wonderful articles and insights to help you be more intentional in your relationships. We also have our free online marriage assessment, a short personalized tool that highlights your relationship's strengths and points out a few areas where you probably can grow. Again, that's completely free. You just need to go take it. Another great resource is Kevin's book that we discussed today, Love Styles: Why You Love the Way You Do and How to Change It, which walks you through these attachment styles and ways you can grow. We'll send a copy of that book to you for a donation of any amount. And again, nothing is too small. Just engage with us. That's what we're going for. When you give to Focus on the Family, you're reaching other couples just like you. We've done the research. 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And over the past 12 months, more than 440,000 couples expressed that focus on the family has helped them build stronger marriages.
20: Oh, that is outstanding.
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24: The world economy is going to collapse. And did you know the Bible predicts that there is a day coming when the Dow Jones and every other average will go to zero and it will never recover? And it's that day that we're going to look at today in our study of the book of Revelation.
25: Welcome to Pathway to Victory with author and pastor Dr. Robert Jeffress. When times are uncertain, we often experience the negative effects of a rocky stock market. But Revelation 18 describes an even worse time when the entire world economy will completely crumble. Today on Pathway to Victory, Dr. Robert Jeffress describes a time in the last days when people will be left with nothing except the clothes on their backs. But first, let's take a moment to hear some important ministry updates.
26: Thanks, David, and welcome again to Pathway to Victory. Since the beginning of August, I've been presenting an in-depth study through the fascinating book of Revelation. It's a teaching series I call Final Conquest. You know, some say Revelation is a book about prophecy, but that's just part of it. Revelation puts us in touch with Jesus, the King of Kings, who is victorious in the final conquest. I also want to send you a copy of my popular brochure called The Major Characters of the End Times. Just follow the simple instructions at ptv.org, and we'd be happy to send a copy. This is a full-color resource that identifies 15 prominent characters in biblical prophecy, in addition to Jesus Christ. Each one plays a role in the end times drama. Some are on the good side. Others are villains. Again, my booklet is called The Major Characters of the End Times. Now, let's start today's study in the book of Revelation. I titled today's message, The Day the Dow Jones Hit Zero.
24: If you have your Bible, turn to Revelation chapter 18. Revelation chapter 18, verses 1 to 3, an announcement of judgment against Babylon. Look at it with me. After these things, I, that is John, saw another angel, like the one who had announced the earlier destruction. I saw another angel coming down from heaven, having great authority, and the earth was illumined with his glory. And he cried out with a mighty voice, saying, "Fallen, fallen is Babylon the Great." What does John mean? What does the angel mean by Babylon? Remember, in 17, it referred to a religious system. But in chapter 18, it refers to both a system and a city that was the capital of that system. I've used this analogy before, but just think of Wall Street. When we think about, oh, Wall Street had a bad day today. Bad day on Wall Street. Are we talking about that little area in southern Manhattan, Wall Street, a geographical location, or are we talking about the system? We're talking about the system. We're talking about the economic measure of our entire health, Wall Street, the stock averages. It's the same way here. When the angel announces Babylon is fallen, he's talking about the system, but he's also talking about the capital city behind that system, because over and over in this chapter, we find the description of Babylon as that great city, the great city and system of Babylon. Now look at the appeal for believers to leave Babylon, beginning in verse 4. I heard another voice from heaven, and most likely this is the voice of God himself, saying, come out of her, my people, so that you will not participate in her sins and receive of her plagues. Angels don't have people they can command to do certain things. So this is God saying, I want my people who are living in Babylon to come out of Babylon, not participate in her sins, and receive my judgment. Now, who is he talking about? Well, remember, although all Christians will be raptured prior to the beginning of tribulation, there will be people who will be saved during the tribulation. They will pay a great price to be saved. Many will be martyred. They will be persecuted. But there will be believers living in Babylon and under this system. And what he's saying is, I want you to come out of Babylon. Now, he's not talking about geographically leaving Babylon. The command throughout Scripture is we are to be in the world without being of the world. God's will for you and me is not to go live in some monastery or hunker down in a bunker someplace and wait for the end to come. God doesn't want us out of the world. We're to influence this world. We're to be in the world without adopting the values of the world. That's what he's saying here. Come out from her. Don't participate in her sins. What were the sins? Well, there were many sins in Babylon, but the root sin that fueled this economic system was greed. The desire for more and more and more. You know, when you look in Scripture, many times it is that desire for more or different. That dissatisfaction with what you have, whether it be your salary, your bank account, your spouse, your house, it's that desire for more or different that is at the root of most every other sin. It was the root problem in Eden that caused Adam and Eve to sin. They weren't content with their situation. They wanted more. They wanted different. That's what the problem here was. It was the problem of greed. Look at verse 5. For Babylon's sins have piled up as high as heaven, and God has remembered her iniquities. Her sins have piled up. This is a direct allusion to Genesis chapter 11, the original founding of the city of Babel. And remember, they built that tower as a sign of their rebellion against the true God. And they built that tower brick upon brick upon brick upon brick. That's the way sin is. Sin upon sin upon sin upon sin until we build that wall of separation between God and us. Her sins have piled up as far as heaven. I'll say more about that in a moment. So what's the remedy? Verse 6 for the sin. Look, pay her back, God, even as she has paid, and give Babylon back to her double according to her deeds in the cup in which she has mixed. Mix twice as much for her. To the degree that she has glorified herself and lived sensuously, to the same degree, give her torment. This is what we call in Scripture and in the legal world, Doug, you know it well, lex talionis, the law of retribution. It's the basis of the Mosaic Law. It's the basis of almost every legal system in the world today, the law of retribution. An eye for an eye. and a tooth for a tooth. You punish people according to their sin. You give them back not only what they deserve, but in this case, double what they deserve. Now, I know you read this and you say, what? And that's kind of strange. God, don't you need to settle down a little bit? That's a little angry, isn't it? Remember what your son said, you know, turn the other cheek? Shouldn't we be forgiving instead of want retribution? Listen, there is a difference between vengeance and justice. When somebody offends us, we are never to seek vengeance. You know what vengeance is? It's hurting somebody else because they hurt me. And when we forgive, we give up our right for vengeance, but we can never give up our desire for justice.

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3: For recent days, September 16th, 2008, our banking system just about collapsed had it not been for the Federal Reserve loaning $85 billion to the AIG Corporation. All of those are just a precursor to that final collapse that will come. By the way, here's a great warning for anybody who puts their trust in their money, in their stocks, in their possessions. In Proverbs 23, verse 5, Solomon, the richest man of his day, said, "Cast but a glance at riches, and they fly away, for they will surely sprout wings and fly away like an eagle." Have you ever had that happen with your money? One day you have it, the next day it just kind of flies away, it disappears. That is how transitory wealth is. It can disappear overnight. What's the result of God's judgment? Look beginning at verse 9, the anguish over the destruction of Babylon. First of all, the anguish of the kings. Verse 9, "And the kings of the earth who committed acts of immorality and lived sensuously with her will weep and lament over her when they see the smoke of her burning, standing at a distance because of the fear of her torment, saying, 'Woe, woe, the great city, Babylon, the strong city, for in 1 hour your judgment has come.'" There's great anguish with the 10 kings, the rulers, as they see the economic system destroyed. And then there's the anguish of the merchants themselves, those who are buying and selling goods. Look at verse 11. "And the merchants of the earth weep and mourn over her because no one buys their cargo anymore." And then John lists all of the things that can no longer be bought or sold. They just sit on the shelf. Haven't we seen that in these last several months? Stores closed, some stores, chains filing for bankruptcy. There's no longer any ability or desire to buy and to sell. And then you see the anguish not only of the kings and the merchants, but also of the seafarers, the sailors. Look at verse 17. "And in 1 hour, such great wealth has been laid waste, and every shipmaster and every passenger and sailor, and as many as make their living by the sea," the cruise lines, for example, "they stood at a distance, and they were crying out as they saw the smoke of her burning, saying, 'What city is like the great city?' And they threw dust on their heads." That's a sign of mourning. "We're crying and weeping, 'Woe, woe, the great city in which all who had ships at sea became rich by her wealth, for in 1 hour she has been laid waste.'" You know, as John describes these sailors in their ships looking at a distance at the destruction of Babylon, every time I read that, I think of that sight from September 11th, 2001. After the attacks on the Twin Towers in Manhattan. Do you remember that picture? The towers were still standing. They were on fire. And remember that picture of New York Harbor? All the boats that were in New York Harbor, they had pushed out from Manhattan and they were watching from a distance to what was happening to that great city. Again, that is just a forerunner of what's going to happen one day. Throughout this passage is a reminder of why we shouldn't put our hope and build our affection around riches. Matthew chapter 6, verses 19 through 21, Jesus said, "Do not store up for yourselves treasures on earth, where moth and rust destroy and where thieves break in and steal. But store up for yourselves treasures in heaven, where neither moth nor rust destroys and where thieves do not break in or steal. For where your treasure is, there your heart will be also." Could I ask you, where is your treasure today? What is it you really value? If it's here on earth, remember, it's all going to either be destroyed or left behind when you die. But if your treasure is in heaven, nothing will ever destroy it for all eternity.

0: eternity. Verse 20, the acclamation finally of praise over Babylon. God says in verse 20, rejoice over her, O heavens, and you saints and apostles and prophets, that is all believers, because God has pronounced judgment for you against her. Babylon is the system that oppressed people, but especially Christians. And that's why Christians can rejoice when God's justice is executed. Look at this, verse 21. Then a strong angel took up a stone like a great millstone and threw it into the sea, saying, so will Babylon, the great city, be thrown down with violence and will not be found any longer. When he talks about the destruction of this great city, is he talking about Babylon itself, the ancient city that's rebuilt? Maybe. Maybe he's referring to Babylon as a code, like Peter does in 1 Peter 5:13 for Rome. Perhaps it's code for some other city, London, Rome, Hong Kong, perhaps New York City. But you know, whatever the city is, everybody will be amazed at how quickly that great city was destroyed. When I look at our world today, no one would argue with the fact that New York City is the center of the entire world economic system. And yet, we can look at it now, how quickly New York City was brought to its knees. Have you seen those pictures of just the empty streets of Manhattan everywhere? It is unbelievable what's happened to that city. As I've read this description of the things that will cease in Babylon, I thought about New York City. Verse 22 says, and the sound of harpists and musicians and flute players and trumpeters will not be heard in you any longer. There'll be no more music. Have you seen those pictures of every Broadway theater in Manhattan boarded up, closed? Never been anything like that in its history before. Not only that, it says, no craftsman of any craft will be found in you any longer. Right now, there are literally hundreds of thousands of square feet of the most expensive office space in the world in New York City. They're empty. It's empty. They can't do work there. And not only that, the sound of a mill will not be heard in you any longer. That's referring to the production of food. Throughout our country, we've seen meat processing facilities, other food production systems shut down as well. And look at this, verse 23, and the light of a lamp will not shine in you any longer. There'll be no longer any light. Could that be a failure or an attack on the electrical grid in our country and in our world? And not only that, the voice of the bridegroom and the bride will not be heard in you any longer, for your merchants were great men of the earth because all of the nations were deceived by your sorcery. People won't be getting married. They either won't be able to or they won't want to during that period of time. Verse 24, and in her, Babylon, was found the blood of prophets and of saints and of all of those who have been slain on the earth. Remember, this economic system that is destroyed by God is the very same system that Antichrist uses to deprive Christians of food and other things they need to survive. Remember, under this economic system, if you do not receive the mark of the beast, you will not be able to buy or to sell. That's why he says it was in Babylon that the blood of the prophets was found. What is the sin of Babylon that God punishes? It's the sin of greed, which is really idolatry. But listen to me. The sins of society are really the sins of the individuals who make up that society. The sin of greed that not only will be a part of the future Antichrist empire, but is part of our economy right now. The sin of greed in America is the sin of greed of Americans and even Christians. And I'd ask you right now, what is it that you're worshiping? What is it that you have built your life and your hope and your happiness and security around? Is it in material possessions? Is it in money? You know, the greatest antidote to the problem of greed is contentment. Being satisfied with what God has already provided. That's the secret to combating greed. I want to go back as as we close to verse 10 for a moment. Woe, woe, the great city Babylon, for in 1 hour your judgment has come. Remember, I said that's an allusion to Genesis chapter 11 and the building of that first ancient city of Babel and the tower that they wanted to build as a sign of their rebellion against God. I want you to think about this for a moment. When they started building that tower, when they put the first brick down, God didn't destroy the tower. When they placed the second brick on top of that first brick, he didn't do a thing. God allowed them to build that tower brick after brick after brick after brick. And finally, without one word of pre-announcement, God came and visited the city of Babel and brought his resulting judgment. That's how God does. God doesn't always judge sin in our lives immediately. For some of you listening right now, some in this worship center, you're building a life apart from God, brick by brick, sin by sin. And frankly, you're surprised God hasn't judged you yet for it. Let me give you a great word of warning from my own experience. Don't confuse God's patience with God's tolerance for sin. If God hasn't judged you yet for the sin in your life, it's only for one reason. It's because of his patience, his love for you. God is not slow about his promise, the Bible says. He's not willing that any should come into judgment, but all should receive a knowledge of the truth. Don't confuse God's patience with God's tolerance for your sin. God's giving you time to repent, but never forget that God's judgment will eventually come. It will come suddenly, and it will come completely. That's the message that comes from the story of Babylon. It's likely that our study in the book of Revelation has stirred up questions for you. If you're a little overwhelmed by the complexity and the imagery that John used in this last book of the Bible, you're not alone. For that reason and more, I want to send you a copy of my popular brochure called The Major Characters of the End Times. No cost and no obligation. Just follow the simple instructions at ptv.org and we'd be happy to send a copy. This is a full-color resource that identifies 15 prominent characters in biblical prophecy, in addition to Jesus Christ. Each one plays a role in the end times drama. Now, when your request includes a generous gift to support the ministry of Pathway to Victory, I'll also send you my full-length commentary on Revelation called Final Conquest. If you love the Bible and if your heart longs to learn more about God's timeline for the future, be sure to request a copy of Final Conquest. This teaching series concludes 1 week from today, and I want to send you my commentary on Revelation right away. Well, our world is filled with darkness, and the spiritual oppression is real. But I'm pleased to report that even in these times, Pathway to Victory has emerged a beacon of hope in our country and around the world. And it's because friends like you are giving generously. So thanks for the good work. Keep it up. Together, we're pushing back the forces of darkness and bringing light and life to all those who come our way. Here's David to tell you more.
1: 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I'm David J. Mullins. 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
3: And now for your weather forecast. A high in the mid-70s today with partial sunshine and a nighttime low in the mid-50s. Another cool mid-70 high in the forecast for tomorrow with sunny skies. That's your weather forecast on AM 1220 The Word. I'm Chris Lively. Have a blessed day.
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7: This is Albert Moeller for townhall.com. The most amazing development on the American political landscape right now is the emergence of socialism. Yeah, I said it. Socialism. Just recently, CBS News launched a major investigative study looking into political support for socialism. Among the key takeaways are the fact that among those who identify as Democrats, 58% have a positive view of socialism. Only 32% of Democrats said they had a positive view of capitalism. It gets worse. Among respondents with a college degree and even higher, 71% say they have a positive view of socialism. The most obvious influence over these students is leftist professors teaching leftist ideologies. The culture of elite education is teaching university students wrong lessons about the economy, and it's doing so in so many different ways. Students' increasing support for socialism shows it, as do the polls. It's a seismic development when you think about the future of civilization and the future of the United States of America. I'm Albert Mobler.
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0: What is the key characteristic that uniquely distinguishes a follower of Jesus? And is that a characteristic that describes you? Today on Truth for Life, we'll take a look at what the Apostle Paul described as the foundational standout attribute that marks all genuine believers. Alistair Begg is teaching from 1 Thessalonians chapter 4.
1: We are at the 9th verse of chapter 4, as you would see, where Paul introduces this theme of brotherly love. If you allow your eye to scan back to the opening verses of the chapter, you will recall that Paul is providing practical wisdom as to what it means to please God. He has already addressed the matter of sexual purity, and having done so, he now returns to this issue of genuine love amongst those who profess faith in Jesus Christ. He moves, if you like, from chastity to the question of charity, which is, of course, an old-fashioned word for love. And it becomes clear by reading these verses and thinking on them that the believers in Thessalonica, who lived in an overtly pagan environment, were being identified amongst their pagan neighbors by their commitment to purity, to love, and to hard work. If the people of the community had been asked to identify the believers amongst them, they would have pointed to these intensely practical and obvious things within their lives. They were not being identified by a shared commitment to a social agenda, to an economic policy, or to a political ideology. 2,000 years later, we still have a great deal to learn. Love was the hallmark. Now, I'd like you to notice love's foundation, love's expression, and love's impact. The foundation of love, as it is provided for us here in verse 9 and then in 10, is clearly the love of God for these people and the love of God through these people. In the Old Testament, the two great commandments are to love God with all one's being and to love one's neighbor as oneself. Jesus reaffirms this in the New Testament, and the Apostle John uses love as one of the identifying marks of what it means to be a genuine Christian. He says if there is going to be an expression of faith in Jesus Christ that is genuine, then one of the evidences will be in the love that is expressed from our lives. And you may like to turn to 1 John 4 for just a moment, where in the 7th verse, John makes this clear. Dear friends, let us love one another, for love comes from God. That is the foundation of love. Everyone who loves has been born of God and knows God. In other words, everyone who manifests this genuine Christian agape love does so because of the transforming work of God within their lives. And consequently, whoever does not love in this way does not know God, since God is love. And he then goes on to explain that God has manifested his love in the sending of his one and only Son into the world that we might live through him. And that love, he says, is not our response to God, but is God's initiative in relationship to us in sending his Son as a propitiation or as an atoning sacrifice for our sins. Dear friends, since God so loved us, we also ought to love one another. No one has ever seen God, but if we love one another, God lives in us and his love is made complete in us. When we became Christians, we became partakers of the divine nature. That's what Peter says in 2 Peter chapter 1 and verse 4. We were born of God. Here in 1 Thessalonians 4, he says we are taught by God. And this idea of being taught by God is directly related to the giving of the Holy Spirit of God in verse 8 of 1 Thessalonians 4. He is the one who gives us his Holy Spirit, and it is because we've been given his Holy Spirit that we are taught by God. And in this express way, says Paul, and John concurs with it, it is the love of God shed abroad in our hearts which becomes us as Christians. You remember Jesus said, by this will all men know that you are my disciples, that you have love one for another. so that when we became Christians, when we professed faith in Jesus Christ, not only were we adopted into God's family, not only were we given the status of sons, but at the same time we were regenerated and we were given the very nature of God. And that's why John summarizes it in this wonderful little section. He says, we ought to love because God has revealed his love in his Son. We ought to love because that is how God reveals himself in his people. In other words, the invisible God became visible in Thessalonica as a result of their sexual purity, as a result of their hard work, and as a result of their genuine affection for one another. How do those who never read the Bible, never consider God, find the invisible God becoming visible in their communities? The answer is, it is on account of this brotherly love. And so says Paul about brotherly love, I want to give you an encouragement. I don't really need to write to you. If you remember back in verse 3, he opened the letter by encouraging them in relationship to their love. He says, when we think about you, we remember you before God, and we remember three things. Your faith which functions, your love which labors, and your hope which hangs on. If you take notes and put them in your Bible, that should be there if you were here for that study. That's how I remember those verses. How do I know? Because I cribbed the 3 points from somebody else when I was a student. Faith that functions, love that labors, and hope that hangs on. And he comes back to it in verse 12 of chapter 3. He says, may the Lord make your love increase and overflow for each other and for everyone else, just as ours does for you. And he says, in one sense, I really don't need to write to you about this. After all, you've been taught by God to love each other. We're discovering that you're loving all the brothers throughout Macedonia. And yet he says, I want you to do it more and more. Make sure that you're loving and you're increasing in love. The foundation is in the work of God within our lives. And if that is where it is grounded and founded, how then is it expressed? And I think this is the emphasis here. Verses 9 and 10 are often disengaged in commentaries from verses 11 and 12, as if it were three separate little sections, a section on sexual purity, and then a section on love, and then a section on work. I don't think so. Love is the fulcrum on which sexual purity and work turn. The person who truly loves his brother will not invade their sexual privacy. The person who truly loves his brother will work with all his heart towards them. So, verses 11 and 12 give us three practical expressions of this genuine love. Hendrickson, the commentator, says that there exist in nearly every church representatives from these three groups: fanatics, busybodies, and loafers. Loafers not being shoes, but being lazy people. And he said, it's hard to view a congregation in which you won't find all three groups identified. Fanatics, nosy people, and lazy people. And he addresses every one of them in relationship to love. He says, you want to know about love? It's not a queasy feeling in your tummy. You want to know about love? Let me tell you how it will be expressed. Number one, make it your ambition to lead a quiet life. As an expression of love? Yeah. In fact, what he uses here is a classic oxymoron. Phillips paraphrases it, make it your ambition to have no ambition. And that makes the point. The issue is not ambition, though. The issue is restlessness and fanaticism. And what he says in the Greek is this: if you want to get excited about something, get excited about being quiet. If you want to get agitated about something, get agitated about not being agitated. Make it your aim to lead a quiet life. Now, what was this agitation that was going on there? Well, if you turn to his second letter in chapter 3 and verse 11, you get some more input on it. He says, we hear that some among you are idle. They are not busy. They are busybodies. Such people we command and urge in the Lord Jesus Christ to settle down and earn the bread they eat. Settle down, he says. It would appear that the prospect of the return of Jesus Christ, to which he's going to come in verse 13, was so filling the minds of certain folks within the Thessalonian church, and they were so focused on that point that they really couldn't get on with anything else at all. They had become fanatical about one particular area of Christian doctrine, and they couldn't get off it. Now, we've all met people like that. They identify themselves in this way when they come and speak to you. They will come up and they will identify themselves as, "Hello, do you know that I am a Reformed theologian?" "Oh, you are? Uh-huh." "Hello, do you know that I am a premillennial dispensationalist?" "Oh, is that right? Nice to meet you." "Hello, do you know that I am a charismatic Christian?" "No, I didn't know that, but thank you for sharing it with me." And what happens when you get to know these people is they can't see past this stuff. It's their whole deal. They might as well have it on the front of a baseball hat, because they are totally unsettled by a preoccupation with something which is not wrong, but it's just an overemphasis. And it would appear that in Thessalonica, these folks were thinking these things in relationship to the return of Jesus Christ. And he has to say to them, "Listen, quieten down, would you? Settle down. Don't be so restless about these issues." Secondly, love will be expressed when we learn how to mind our own business. There's a word here for those of us who are instinctively nosy. I love the intense practicality of this, don't you? People like to think about love, again, as I say, you know, it's a nice feeling on a quiet evening with a violin playing, you know. And as the violin music plays and as you're having your nice feeling, you're poking your nose into everybody else's business. Paul said, no, you can't do that. Because the foundation that is grounded in Christ expresses itself in these three intensely practical areas. One commentator says there is a great difference between the Christian duty of putting the interests of others before one's own, Philippians 2:4, and the nosy person's compulsive itch to be involved in everyone else's affairs. The "what about him" syndrome is alive and well in the Christian church. You know the "what about him" syndrome, don't you? You turn to John 21:21, you'll see the "what about him" syndrome. Jesus is talking with Peter, giving him instructions for what will be going on after Christ is ascended into heaven. And Jesus identifies certain important facets of this for Peter. And then in verse 20, Peter turned and saw the disciple whom Jesus loved. And he saw that he was following them. The one who had leaned back against Jesus at the supper and had said, "Lord, who is going to betray you?" And when Peter saw him, he asked, "Lord, what about him?" And Jesus answered, "If I want him to remain alive until I return, what is that to you? You follow me." Now, isn't that a constant task of parents? You're walking down the street, the children are always turning around, tripping over their shoelaces and everything, because they're worried, "What about, what about, what about?" And you have to turn and take their little head in your hands and say, "Listen, don't you worry about everybody else. You just hold my hand, you just stick with me." That's exactly what the Word of God is saying to some of our hearts tonight. Some of us cannot live our Christian lives for constant preoccupation with what we may be missing in the lives of other people. And nosiness is a sin. Love then is expressed in quietness, in an absence of nosiness, and in learning to work with your hands. Make it your ambition to lead a quiet life, to mind your own business, and to work with your hands. Now, why would this ever be stated? Well, you see, because manual labor was not highly regarded by the Greeks. They thought that that was beneath them. And Paul had absolutely no hesitancy in calling believers to this kind of honest endeavor. Indeed, in Ephesians, he speaks of those who have been stealing, and he says, Ephesians 4:28, "Let him who stole steal no longer, but let him do something profitable and purposeful with his hands." In other words, earn your bread. Push your own wheelbarrow. And he modeled this in his own life. Verse 9 of chapter 2, "Surely you remember, brothers, our toil and our hardship when we worked night and day in order not to be a burden to anyone while we preach the gospel of God to you." In the 3rd century, there was a bishop who told his flock that the return of Jesus Christ was going to come by the end of that particular year. And the result was that a great number of his congregation quit their jobs, sold their properties, and subsequently became destitute. And as a result of now becoming destitute, they became tempted to cash in on the loving generosity of others. Well, it won't matter if I run out of cash. It won't matter if things go down for me, because after all, these people are supposed to love me with a passion. And if they really love me with a passion, then of course they'll take care of me. Paul says, be careful of that kind of logic. Lead a quiet life. Mind your own business. Pay your own bills. That's Christian love. The foundation, the expression, and in verse 12, the impact. Why would he be so concerned about this? Because, he says, as a result of this, your daily life may win the respect of outsiders, and you won't be dependent upon anyone. As we've said many times before, the challenge of the little doggerel, you are writing a gospel, a chapter each day. By the deeds that you do and the words that you say, men read what you write, distorted or true. So what is the gospel according to you? He said, the world is watching you, Christians, there in Thessalonica. The world is watching you in Aurora, in Cleveland Heights, in Maple Heights, in the surrounding areas. They don't understand why it is. Many of the things you do, you do. They don't really appreciate your understanding of biblical truth. They frankly don't have a grasp of very much at all. But they will be able to understand a transformed life. And he says here that the gospel is not simply to be proclaimed by our lips, which it is, but it is to be adorned by our lives. Laziness does not adorn the gospel. Lack of initiative does not adorn the gospel. A constantly filthy car does not adorn the gospel. Grass that's 7 inches tall because I'm too lazy to cut it does not adorn the gospel. Guttering falling off the side of my house, not because I'm poor, but because I'm lazy and couldn't care, does not adorn the gospel. The world watches. The world waits to see if this Jesus stuff really makes a difference. And crazy, restless, fanatical preoccupations with particular areas of Christian doctrine do not adorn the gospel either. And if all of our friends know about us, that they can't be in our company for more than a minute and a half before we start hammering on them in relation to some peculiar esoteric interest that we have in some piece of Christian understanding, we may think that we're doing a wonderful job. The chances are we're making a downright hash of it. So how in the world are the people out there, for whom the people in here exist, ever to come to terms with the claims of the Christian gospel unless we adorn the gospel by the lifestyle which we live before them? Unless my daily life wins the respect of my non-Christian neighbors, then it is unlikely that they will ever have reason to question my faith or ever to embrace it. The second impact is not simply on the outsiders, but it's on the insiders. He said, if you make it your ambition to lead a quiet life, to mind your own business and to work with your hands, not only will you win the respect of those who are outside, but here's the good news, you won't be dependent on the people who are inside. Now, while it's an expression of love to support those who are in need, and the Bible says plenty about that, and that we certainly must do and will do and do, it's an expression of love to support those who are in need. It is also an expression of love to support ourselves so as not to be in need. And that's the point he's making here. It's an expression of love to work hard, do your own work, earn your own paycheck. If you don't work, you shouldn't eat. That's what Paul said. What is being referred to here is not the situation where people want to work and can't find any work. What he's referring to is when work is available and people flat out don't want to work. Idleness, he says it is in 2 Thessalonians 3:11. So that you will not be dependent on anybody. Is that a statement regarding financial independence, do you think? I think it is. Do you realize that we might be financially independent? Every last one of us in the room? Do you realize why you are not financially independent if you're not and I'm not? I'll tell you why. Because of our expectations. Because of what we have determined is necessary in order to live the kind of life that we believe we ought to be living. Very different from what Paul says in 1 Timothy and in chapter 6. If you turn to it there in verse 6. Godliness with contentment is great gain. For we brought nothing into the world and we can take nothing out of it. It's good kind of basic logic. You didn't come in clutching a bunch of stuff and you're not going out clutching a bunch of stuff. That's what he says. But if we have food and clothing, we will be content with that. If we have food and clothing, we will be content with that. So in other words, if we have enough for a shelter, and if we have enough for food, and if we have enough for clothes, then if we choose to, we can just be content with that. But all of us, without exception, choose not to be content with that. And that's why we're not financially independent. Now, don't get me wrong. I'm not trying to lay some kind of guilt trip on us collectively. I'm not suggesting for a moment that we have some radical, strange, bizarre response to all of this. I'm merely responding to the scriptures and recognizing the principle that he says here. You want to know about brotherly love, he said. The foundation is in what God has done for us in Jesus Christ. You want to have an idea of how it expresses itself? Well, it expresses itself in a quiet life, minding your own business and getting your own paycheck. And you want to know what kind of impact that'll have? Outsiders will want to know the difference Jesus had made. And you know what? You won't be dependent on the guy next door for anything. This following Jesus Christ is radical stuff. More radical than I think I've even discovered.
0: We're learning about brotherly love on Truth for Life with Alistair Begg. God's love is imparted to us through His Spirit, and His love is made visible to us through His creation in everything that exists in nature. That's the subject of the book we're recommending today. 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The Apostle Paul taught that believers should face death and grief differently than unbelievers. Tomorrow we'll find out how and why. The Bible teaching of Alistair Begg is furnished by Truth for Life.
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3: SRN News, I'm Rich Thomason in Washington. Amid the threat of harsh U.S. economic sanctions on Iran, Pakistan's defense chief visits Tehran today. in a bid to reopen talks between Iran and the U.S.
4: Field Marshal Munir's visit to Tehran coincides with an expected announcement on Monday of further U.S. sanctions on Iran, which U.S. officials say would be the toughest yet. Tehran remains defiant and continues to threaten strikes on any oil tanker in the Strait of Hormuz that it considers unauthorized. But its economy is under pressure, battered by war, by a U.S. naval blockade, and by high inflation. Its currency, the rial, has hit a record low.
3: The BBC's Sanjay Dasgupta. Russia faces a growing energy crisis as the war with Ukraine batters its domestic economy.
5: Reports say fuel is available at just 28% of Russian gas stations after Ukrainian strikes damaged more than half of the country's refining capacity. Long lines rationing, poor quality gasoline, and fights at pumps are being reported even in Moscow. While Vladimir Putin calls the crisis non-critical, authorities are reportedly arresting or fining citizens who publicly complain, raising concerns about an even tougher winter ahead. Ken Lorman reporting.
3: 42,000 people have been ordered to evacuate their homes. Another 45,000 are advised to do so as a fast-growing wildfire continues to rage in Reno, Nevada. The Hawk Fire began on Saturday, has grown to more than 23 square miles. At last word, zero containment. Tropical storm Moke is passing to the south of Hawaii's Big Island, close enough to dump at least a foot of rain on communities still dealing with the aftermath of Hurricane Lala. The Dow features down 136 points. This is SRN News.
6: And now for your weather forecast. A high in the mid-70s today with partial sunshine and a nighttime low in the mid-50s. Another cool mid-70 high in the forecast for tomorrow with sunny skies. That's your weather forecast on AM 1220 The Word. I'm Chris Lively. 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
10: When you and I are worshiping God and our life is Christ-centered and God, listen, when He is overflowing in your life and mine by our conversation, our conduct, by our love and devotion to Him, you can't hide one of God's children. You can't cover the radiance. You can't cover the countenance of the face of a child of God who has learned to worship the Lord, who loves God, who cares, who's willing to give, willing to pay the price, willing to sacrifice their own person, their possessions, and all that they have to Jesus Christ.
11: Do you tend to view church attendance as just another activity in your busy week? If so, then you might be missing out on one of the primary functions of the church. Welcome to In Touch, the teaching ministry of Dr. Charles Stanley. Today, we continue Dr. Stanley's series to help us realize the importance of participating in the praising of God with other believers. Stay with us to refine your understanding of the church worshiping.
12: Would you turn, please, to Acts chapter 2, and we're continuing our series on the church and the title of this message, The Church Worshiping. And if you'll recall in chapter 2 that Peter has preached his famous sermon at Pentecost, and their response was, "Men and brethren, what shall we do?" And of course, 3,000 people or more were saved, lives were being changed. They were worshiping in the temple and also in the homes. And if you'll notice, beginning in this 46th verse, he tells us in verse 46 what was happening as they were worshiping together. They were breaking bread together. They were selling the things that they had, and they were having all things in common. And he says in verse 46, "And day by day," that is day after day, "continually, with one mind in the temple and breaking bread from house to house, they were taking their meals together with gladness and sincerity of heart, praising God and having favor with all the people. And the Lord was adding to their number day by day those who were being saved." Now, the first function of the church is worship. That is a priority over evangelism and a priority over missions. Worship is the first function. Now, God wants His people worshiping together. He says, "Forsake not the assembling of yourselves together." And when you come together, He says, you are to encourage one another. What I want us to look at today, I want us to look at three facets of worship in the body of Christ in the church. And in this chapter here, in verse 46 and 47, here they are. First of all, the activity of worship in the church. And I believe, according to the scriptures, there are two activities that are involved in true worship. That is, true worship is going to involve two activities on our part. And the first activity is, there is going to be praise of God with our lips. If we really and truly are worshiping Him, we're going to praise Him with our lips. All through the Old Testament, He says, let the redeemed of the Lord say so. He says, come, let us bow down and worship Him. Psalm after psalm, speaking of praising Him. So we praise Him with our lips. We praise Him in song. We praise Him in prayer. We adore Him. And so there are many, many ways to express that adoration and praise. Now, in the body of Christ, you and I must make room and allow for people to worship the Lord in the way God leads them. And if God is leading them, it will not be, they will not be pompous, they'll not be egotistical, it'll not be a matter of pride, they won't be expressing themselves. It'll be an expression out of their spirit, of their love and devotion to Jesus Christ, whatever form that takes. It will never cause confusion in the body, nor will it ever violate the principles of this book if it is worship according to Scripture. But we cannot force other people into our mold. And you see, this is where we are. Most of us came out of a culture and out of a background that when you go to church to worship, you sit, you be quiet, you certainly do not smile, you don't raise your voice, you wouldn't dare clap. In fact, you just wouldn't do anything at all to make anybody feel uncomfortable. When in reality, there ought to be a freedom and a liberty in our worship, and that is exactly what is true in the New Testament church. They not only worshiped in the temple, the Bible says they were going from house to house, they were cooking big, wonderful meals and excited, they were eating, they were praising, they were singing, they were studying the Word of God, they were having a wonderful, beautiful, exciting time worshiping the Lord God. So, the first activity is praise from our lips. The second activity is, listen, is service in our life. Lip service only and calling that worship is far removed from the Word of God. All of us know the 100th Psalm. Make a joyful noise to the Lord, all ye lands. He says, come before His courts with singing, serve the Lord. Serving and praising Him are two aspects of worship. Our life is to be an expression of service and worship. In Ephesians chapter 1, look there if you will, and verse 12. In verse 11, he says, we've obtained a tremendous inheritance, having been predestined, listen now, according to His purpose. That is, He predetermined something wonderful for us, according to His purpose, who works all things after the counsel of His will, to this end. That is, this is what He's predestined, that we who were the first to hope in Christ should live or be to the praise of His glory. He says that He has predestined us to live to the praise of His glory, that our life should be an expression of worship and praise and adoration of who God Almighty is. So if we're going to worship the Lord God, we must praise Him with our lips, but likewise we must serve Him with our life. And how do you serve the Lord God? By humbling ourselves and serving other people. That's the way we serve Him. So he says true, genuine worship is going to result in the praise from my lips and likewise the service of my life. The second thing I want you to notice here in the activity is that there are two motivations involved in the body of Christ worshiping Him. What is the first motivation? Well, somebody would say, well, surely the first motivation is that you love God, and that is not the first motivation. Now, I want you to get this very, very clearly and listen to me. The foundation of all motivation for worshiping Almighty God is knowing God. One of the primary reasons that there are many people who meet together and they come together on Sunday and they sit and listen to a sermon, sing a couple of songs, pray and give and go home and never feel, never experience, never sense genuine Holy Spirit worship. Now the reason is this. That so few people really and truly know God. There are lots of folks who've been to church 20, 30, 40, 50 years. They know all kind of facts about Him. But listen, you can know facts about God without knowing God. But to know Him is to know Him through a personal experience with Jesus Christ, whereby we discover the ways of God. We discover the principles of God. We discover the way He works in the human heart. We discover the love of God. We discover the forgiveness of God. We discover the majesty of God, the greatness, the omnipotence, the omniscience, the omnipresence, the glory.
10: We discover the love of God, the mercy of God, the justice of God, the holiness of God, the righteousness of God, the attributes of God, only when you and I begin to understand a little bit of who He really is. Only then will we worship God. And remember this, that all worship that is not directed toward Jehovah, Yahweh, Elohim, Adonai, God, all worship that is not directed toward Him is not worship, but it is pure human superstition. And the world is full of superstition, and the occult, there's a tremendous amount of superstition. They talk about worshiping God. When somebody tells you they worship God and they're in the occult or this branch or that branch or the other branch, you ask them one simple question: which God is it that you are worshiping? There is only one God, and the only way to worship that God is to worship Him, the Bible says, in spirit and in truth. In spirit, not in flesh, in truth, not in error. So you see that the foundation of all true worship is knowing the truth about God. Now think about this. Once you know who He is by personal experience, He's not somebody just up there, out there, over here, in there. He isn't somebody you call on in case of an emergency. He's somebody that invokes something from you, because once you discover who He is, something begins to happen. You see, the man who comes to church week after week and does not know God, he doesn't understand why we want to sing and pray and go on and on and on and not go home at 12 o'clock. He looks at his watch, 12 o'clock, time to go home. Listen, when a man understands who God is, when a man is praising God with his lips, when a woman is understanding who God is and serving Him, we don't check the time, we check God. The focus of attention is God, not time. We're the ones who've come out of the culture and have contributed to the idea that you worship God from 11 o'clock to 12 o'clock on Sunday, and that's it. When true, genuine worship is anything and everything you and I do to the glory of Almighty God, in the name of Jesus Christ, in keeping with His principles, in line with His Word, it is worshiping God. Because it is praise from my lips and it is service in my life. It can be done in the church building or standing at the sink washing dirty dishes. It is the attitude of the human heart, because you see, worship is an experience.

the more I'm going to love him. The more I love him, the more I'm going to worship him. The more I worship him, the more I'm going to want to give of myself to those about me to share the life of Christ. You see, the very idea of people all over the world going to church, sitting, listening to sermons, and going back and thinking nothing about God until next week, that's not worship. Listen, when you and I assemble together to worship God and to praise him and to thank him and to give evidence that God is in our life, who in the world wants to run home worried about whether the stew is going to be burning or not? Listen, that's not worshiping God. Listen, when we are worshiping God, the only thing that has our attention is, what is God saying to me? Who is this God? What more can I discover about him? I want to praise him, thank him, shout, glory, hallelujah, amen, glory to God. Or I may want to sit in absolute awe and absolute silence, not moving because I'm in the presence of Almighty God, and I don't want to budge. We express it in different ways, but I'm saying to you, when a man knows God and loves God, he's not concerned about anything else for the moment. You see, what we have to ask is, do we know him? If you don't know him, you're not going to want to worship him. And if you don't know him, you can't love him. You can't love somebody you don't know. You may like him, but you can't love them. Second thing I want us to notice here is the attitude, the true attitude, the right attitude, the attitude of worship in the church. And if you'll notice what he says beginning in this 46th verse, because here is the attitude these people had, the true attitude of worship. Remember, Jesus said to the woman at the well, worship me in spirit and in truth. In spirit, not in the flesh. Likewise, in truth, we must know him. Now look to see the attitude of these people as they worship the Lord together in the temple and from house to house, verse 46. Day by day, day after day, continuously, with one mind in the temple, breaking bread from house to house. Now, one mind, listen, a group of people, the corporate body of Christ, cannot worship God with a divided mind. We're not worshiping God if we're sitting here thinking about what we're going to do tomorrow, what we didn't do yesterday, and what I'm going to do this afternoon. That's not worship. I want to tell you, you can't worship God thinking about other things. You may be in a so-called worship service, but you are not worshiping God if you're wondering about what you're going to do next. Listen, to worship God, I must focus upon him. Let me give you a little clue that might help you. When I get down to pray sometime and my mind's tossing with other things, I've discovered the best thing I can do is just stop and just focus my attention upon God and begin to review in my mind and heart out loud with my own lips the attributes of God. Thank you, Father, for your omnipotence, all-powerful. For your omnipresence, I'm in your presence. For your omniscience, you know all there is about me, so you can't be disappointed. For your holiness, because you are indeed holy. For your faithfulness, I can always know that you'll be there. And on and on and on I go. My friend, listen, it won't take but about 2 minutes of that, and your mind has been cleared of all the other junk in life, and you're focusing upon God and worshiping him. Then you can get back to the minor things like your request and mine. You see, you can't worship God with your mind on something else. And the purpose of the sermon week after week is to lay one principle on top of the other so you'll know something else about God, challenge you, reprove you, convict you, lift you up, bless you, encourage you, in order to do what? Not that you look at the pulpit, but that you focus your attention upon God. He and he alone must be the focus of our attention. Watch these people. Scripture says that as they met together, singleness of mind, breaking bread from house to house. They had a servant spirit. We're going to eat at my house tomorrow. We'll eat at your house the next day. Somebody says, we'll eat at our house tomorrow. So they were serving one another, breaking bread from house to house. They were taking their meals together, a sense of oneness, unity, togetherness, with gladness of heart. They were glad, joyous, and happy. Sincerity of heart, nothing fake and hypocritical about it. What they were feeling and their praise and their rejoicing was all out of a spirit, because you know what had happened? These folks had discovered something new about God that revitalized their whole faith. Pentecost had happened. The Spirit of God had come. Christ was truly resurrected, and they knew that they had suddenly launched that on a whole new lifestyle with the presence of the Holy Spirit in their life. It was their new knowledge of Christ, new knowledge of God, the indwelling presence of the Holy Spirit, motivating a love and devotion to him. They wanted to serve one another and praise the Lord and share their faith. Verse 47, they were praising God and having favor with all the people. And the Lord was adding to their number day by day those who were being saved.

0: There is an attraction in the body of Christ when the people of God are God-focused, God-oriented, their lips are praising Him, their lives are serving Him. Listen, there is no way to keep that to ourselves. When you and I are worshiping the Lord God, there is going to be that attraction. There's going to be that magnetism. There's going to be that appeal. There's going to be that attitude and spirit about us that will pull to not us, but to Christ within us, those who are seeking help. What is that attraction? First of all, believers are edified. The believers, God's people, begin to be built up. The scripture says they were breaking bread from house to house, teaching the apostles' doctrine, having fellowship with each other, and praying and singing. These people were enjoying the presence of one another, the encouragement of each other, the teaching of one another. They were growing in their faith, growing in their understanding, hearing the testimonies. Can you not imagine the testimonies that must have been shared in that first New Testament church when they were meeting from house to house? I mean, all over Jerusalem, groups of people meeting together, talking about the fact of what Jesus Christ had done in their lives and what happened at Pentecost. Their new insight into who God is. The body is edified. When I understand Him, when I love Him, when I'm in the midst of worship, that ought to be the experience and ought to be the result of my worshiping Him. First of all, the body's going to be edified. Not only that, lost people are going to be saved. Look at that last verse. He says, and the Lord was adding to their number day by day those who were being saved. Listen, when you and I are worshiping God and our life is Christ-centered and God, listen, when He is overflowing in your life and mine by our conversation, our conduct, by our love and devotion to Him, you can't hide one of God's children. You can't cover the radiance. You can't cover the countenance of the face of a child of God who has learned to worship the Lord, who loves God, who cares, who's willing to give, willing to pay the price, willing to sacrifice their own person, their possessions, and all that they have to Jesus Christ. The third thing that's going to happen is so evident that God's going to be glorified. That's why He created you and me, to glorify Himself. And that simply means that Almighty God wants you and me to be a reflection of Him. Listen. What we focus our attention upon most is what we become like. If it's things, your life will become materialistic. If it is God, your life will become Christ-like. Now listen, the more I know Him, the more I love Him. The more I love Him, the more I'm going to worship Him. And the more I worship Him, the more I'm going to want to pour out my life into the lives of others. You think about this, if you will. Can any honest man or woman say, I'm saved, know the Lord, love God, without worshiping the Lord? And can a man ever rationalize or excuse himself for not giving to God, first of all, his life, his family, his possessions, his time, his talent, his gifts that God has given him? How can we ever withhold that? Listen, if Almighty God is God, He deserves my worship. And if I do not give it, what is my excuse? Let's pray together. Now, Father, we thank You and praise You and bless Your holy name. We bow before You in submission and subjection, willingly, voluntarily, lovingly, desiring that our lips praise You and honor You and adore You, and that our life serve You by pouring ourselves out into the lives of other people. I pray in the name of Jesus Christ, Your Son, our Savior, our access to You, our hope in You, our better understanding of You, Your reflection of Yourself. I pray in Jesus' name that today that You will have spoken to every single heart personally, piercingly, unforgettably, that each one of us would have to evaluate to whom we really and truly belong according to our actions. And this I ask in Jesus' name and for His sake. Amen.
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1: 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Be careful who you give your worship to. A reminder about the goal of the devil in A Moment with Charles Stanley.
0: When Satan had tempted the Lord Jesus Christ out in the wilderness, you recall he tempted him, first of all, to use his power in the wrong fashion, that is to change stones into bread. Then to tempt the Father by casting himself off the high pinnacle of the temple and saying to him, well, the angels will take care of you, take charge of you. Then he said in one last attempt to cause Jesus Christ to bow down to him. And each one of these was an attempt by Satan to cause Jesus Christ to yield to Satan's appeal rather than to be obedient to his Father. He said, look at all the kingdoms of the world. If you'll bow down and worship me, then I will give you the kingdoms of the world. Did you know that Satan has the same line he's always had? If you really want to have a good time, you do what I tell you. If you really want to accomplish and achieve and have position and fame in the world, if you really want to feel good, if you really want to have a great time in life, if you really want to experience the pleasures of life, you do it the way I tell you to do it. That is exactly what Satan did to Jesus Christ. That is to tempt us to bow down before something other than God Almighty.
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5: And now for your weather forecast. A high in the mid-70s today with partial sunshine and a nighttime low in the mid-50s. Another cool mid-70 high in the forecast for tomorrow with sunny skies. That's your weather forecast on AM 1220 The Word. I'm Chris Lively. Have a blessed day.
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18: That's our end news. I'm Rich Thomason in Washington. as the U.S. prepares to lower the boom on Iran, imposing severe economic sanctions on the Islamic Republic. Tehran threatens to choke off the flow of oil through the Strait of Hormuz, but can it really do that, or are these simply more empty threats? Nearly 200 ships did cross the strait last week. That was up from just 40 2 weeks earlier.
19: More than 80% of liquid cargoes reportedly used an Oman-backed internationally authorized route that Iran rejects or traveled with tracking systems disabled. Ships are using the U.S.-backed Omani route to bypass Iran's transit fee demands while hugging Oman's coast and disabling tracking systems to reduce the risk of Iranian interference, a security approach backed by the Trump administration. The increase includes oil tankers, a development that could ease supply concerns and put downward pressure on energy prices. John Scott reported.
18: $20 billion worth of Canadian goods are affected by new sanctions ordered by President Trump after U.S.-Canada trade talks collapsed over the weekend. A rapidly expanding wildfire, the so-called Hawk Fire, is bearing down on Reno, Nevada.
20: Some 42,000 people are being ordered to evacuate, and another 45,000 are being encouraged to leave as a fast-moving wildfire from the Sierra foothills to the edge of the University of Nevada campus has grown to at least 13,000 acres. Governor Joe Lombardo has declared a state of emergency for Washoe County, and the sheriff is calling the blaze human-caused. Fire officials say the blaze apparently began Saturday and grew significantly throughout the day, with strong gusty winds, low humidity, and dry vegetation. At least six people have been injured. I'm Donna Water.
18: On Wall Street, the Dow futures are down 28 points, and this is SRN News. Persecution is on the rise.
21: International Christian Concern has released its 2026 report, and it finds that religious freedom is under siege in a lot of places. The report states that, quote, governments are increasingly tightening their grip on religious expression, while transnational repression, displacement, and systemic discrimination continue to impact vulnerable communities. At the same time, Western technologies and markets are being leveraged to enable or sustain persecution. Michael Harrington reporting.
18: The United States Commission on International Religious Freedom has unanimously elected Asif Mahmood and C.C. Heil chairman and vice chairman for the 2026-27 term. Mahmood previously served as vice chair of the panel. Commissioners are named on a bipartisan basis. Three are appointed by the president and three by the leadership of the Senate, also three by the leadership of the House. This is SRN News. A suspect in multiple murders has been found dead.
22: Authorities say a man suspected of killing five people has been found dead inside a vehicle in Enumclaw, Washington. The discovery came a day after five bodies were discovered on a rural property outside of Portland, Oregon. The Washington County Sheriff's Office says investigators believe the suspect, 36-year-old Benjamin Charles Parker, killed himself. The Sheriff's Office says authorities responded early Saturday to reports of a vehicle fire at a property at Forest Grove, about 30 miles west of Portland. Responders found the remains of the five people and several domestic animals. Officials say they're working to determine the identity of the victims. I'm Mike Hemp.
18: Tropical storm Mokay is passing to the south of Hawaii's Big Island, close enough to dump a foot or more of rain on communities.
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3: 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So the question is this: what qualified Abraham to be called friend of God? What qualifies us to be called friends of God?
2: Welcome to Leading the Way with international Bible teacher and cultural expert, Dr. Michael Youssef. He has passionately proclaimed uncompromising truth for more than 35 years, and he continues to do so with even more passion. Is there someone that you can just share all of your pains with and all of your joys? Might be a friend from childhood, or maybe it's that trusted confidant in the next cubicle at work. Okay, now the real question is this: do you have that kind of relationship with God? Today on Leading the Way, you'll be introduced to the man God refers to as his friend, Abraham. So listen with me as Dr. Michael Youssef begins a message that'll help you face the real-life challenges and joys of 2026. He's calling it The Willingness of Faith.
3: You know, I have been internalizing the question that I want to challenge you with. And I want to challenge each one of you to think about that, not just today, but in the coming days. How loyal a person am I? Am I a loyal spouse? Am I a loyal employer? Am I a loyal employee? Am I a loyal parent to my children? Am I loyal to my parents? Am I a loyal business partner? Am I a loyal church member? Am I a loyal friend to my friends? Am I loyal to Jesus? You get the point. It's just some of the areas in which loyalty can manifest itself. Because loyalty is an issue of the heart. It's the attitude of the heart. And I want you to hear me right on this one. Because it does not mean a loyal person may never fail at any point, at some point. It does not mean that that loyal person may mess up sometime. It does not mean that that loyal person doesn't drop the ball sometime. It doesn't mean that this loyal person may forget sometime. These are all temporary and circumstantial. But I'm talking about the attitude of the heart of loyalty. And that is why loyalty is a long term, not in short bursts. Loyalty is proved by its longevity and not a flash in the pan. Loyalty is proved in time and by time. Let me illustrate. Virtually every couple that will take their vows, their marriage vows, they have every intention of fulfilling these vows. They really do. I've done enough weddings to know they really, really do. But here's the problem. Most couples do not give much attention or thought to what I call the ending of the phrases in the vows. These are the poorer, the worse, and the sickness. They don't think about those last parts. You know why? Because they are so filled with dreams and hopes and expectations, and they focus only on the first part of these phrases, the richer, the better, and the health. That's where their focus is. And I was wondering about this, and I said, you know, maybe that's the Lord's way of kind of making us that way so we can even get married. But what happens When reality sets in, and we begin to experience those ending of the phrases of the vows, there are some people who literally freak out. Why? Because the last part of these phrases are the real test of loyalty in marriage. They're the real test. When God enters a covenant with a believer who comes to Him and put their faith and trust and receive Jesus as the only Savior of their soul and the Lord of their life, when that happens, a covenant takes place between us and God. And when God enters into that covenant with us, He would say to us by name, Bob, Joe, Sue, Jenny, I take you to be part of my bride in foolishness and in wisdom. I take you when you are loyal to me and when you occasionally deny me before men. When you seek me with all of your heart and when you set your affections on other things. I take you when you walk with me and in the times when you try to run away from my will. In the last message, we saw Abraham's setbacks. We saw his detours. We saw his failures. We saw his lies and we saw his fears. But say what you will about Abraham. When Abraham grew in his knowledge of Jehovah, when Abraham grew in his understanding of who God is, when Abraham grew in his fellowship with God, when Abraham grew in his trust in God, when Abraham grew in his faith in God, he became so committed to God, he became so loyal to God, that God chose to call him my very special friend. Psychology Today polled 40,000 Americans a few years ago, and they asked, what are the three things that you are looking for in a friend? Number three, it was warmth and affection. Number two was loyalty. Number one was keeping confidences. And it is not surprising, therefore, that the scripture often tells us, as in Psalm 25:14, that the secrets of the Lord are with those who fear Him. God is not going to trust His secrets with people who are not loyal to Him. He is not going to entrust them with His heart when they are not loyal to Him. In other words, God entrusts His loyal children with the very secrets of His heart. Listen to me. God loves all His children all the time under all circumstances, but He gives His secrets only to those who have demonstrated loyalty to the living God. Listen to what Amos said in 3:7. Surely the Lord God does nothing unless He reveals His secret counsel to His servants, the prophets. You see, in the Old Testament, true prophets will become known as loyal to Jehovah. And because of the loyalty to Jehovah, Amos can say that God entrusts them with His secrets. In the New Testament, all the believers in Jesus Christ are called priests. They are called prophets. We are called priests and prophets in the New Testament. And therefore, the question that you and I must face is this: how loyal are we? Perhaps this principle has never been better illustrated than when God was about to judge Sodom and Gomorrah. Before He was about to send the sulfur and burn that twin cities, what did God do? He confided in Abraham, His friend, before He acted. He said to him, Abraham, the cup of iniquity of Sodom and Gomorrah is filled to the brim. I have been waiting patiently for them to repent, but they refuse. The time has come for judgment. Can't you hear God saying that to us today? I just wanted you to know, Abraham, what I'm about to do before I do it. Because I entrust you, you have become my loyal friend, and I'm going to give you my secret. Beloved, I want to tell you something. Listen to me. There is no greater joy in life. There is no greater privilege in life. There is no greater honor in life. There is no greater purpose in life. There is no greater fulfillment in life. There is no greater contentment in life. There is no greater excitement in life than to be called the friend of God. And when Abraham heard this, God confiding in him his secret, out of compassion, he began to intercede with his friend, Jehovah God, and says, God, my nephew, my compromising nephew, my sinning nephew, my nephew who is putting one foot in the world and one foot with you, my nephew Lot is about to be burnt with that city, and he and his family, and he begins to intercede on behalf of his compromising nephew, and God says, Abraham, because of you and because of our friendship, I will save your nephew and his family. And God did. So the question is this: what qualified Abraham to be called friend of God? What qualifies us to be called friends of God? His absolute loyalty to the Lord. His total obedience. We saw the time of partial obedience in his early walk in the last message. But now it is total obedience. Now it's complete surrender. Now it is utter trust in Jehovah. Now it's unqualified self-giving. And so now I want you to turn with me to Hebrews chapter 11, verses 17. By faith, Abraham, when he was tested, offered up Isaac. And he who had received the promise was offering up his only begotten son. It was he, Abraham, to whom it was said, in Isaac your descendants shall be called. Abraham reasoned that God is able to raise men even from the dead. And figuratively speaking, he did receive Isaac back from death. Father, please allow our spiritual eyes to be open today, so that we would see these wonderful truths, then allow our spiritual ears to be open, that we may hear these wonderful truths. And above all, Father, let our hearts be open, so that we may obey them and live for your glory in Jesus' name. Now, I want you to think with me. When God made the promise to Abraham, he said, Abraham, Sarah will have a son. And they both of them, we're too old for this. But they said, well, if you know, God can do it. But then God didn't do it. Do you know for how long? 25 years. I mean, they're getting old. And they look at the clock and they said, hey, we're not getting any younger. So for 25 years of waiting for God to fulfill his promise to them that they will have a son through Sarah. For 25 years. And during which there were some occasional mishaps, after 25 years of coming to the point of seeing the supernatural hand of God intervening in a 90-year-old body of a woman with a dead womb inside of her and gives birth to a healthy son, simply because God said so, then comes the ultimate test. After they got Isaac, and Abraham loved that boy. When the Bible said he loved his son, he became the total object of his affection. He became everything to him. That's really what it means. And then God says, hey, Abraham, you know, I gave you Isaac supernaturally. Yes, Lord, thank you. I gave you Isaac after 25 years of waiting from the time I promised you to the time you had him. Yes, Lord, blessed be the name of the Lord. Now, Abraham, are you willing to give me Isaac back? Huh? Are you willing to give me Isaac back? I don't want you to miss this drama. This is incredible. Sometimes we see junk on television and the movies and they call that drama. No, this is drama. And if you want to follow it, you can go to Genesis 22 at verse 2. Now God's speaking to Abraham. I'm talking about dramas. Abraham, take your son. Ah, he must be thinking about Ishmael. No. I don't want you to misunderstand me, Abraham. Not Ishmael. Take your son, your only son. And then, in case you think it's Ishmael again, Isaac, by name. But that's not all. Whom you love, who is the object of your total affection, and go to the land of Moriah and offer him there as a burnt offering upon a mountain where I'll show you. I mean, this has to be devastating. Lord, do you know what you're asking? Do you know what you're asking of me? But I want you to look at verse 3 now. Abraham didn't say that. He didn't ask. Verse 3 said, and Abraham rose early in the morning. Oh, give me a break. Well, what are you talking? Are you kidding me? You mean he obeyed the Lord right away? I would have at least asked the Lord to give me 6 months to pray about it. And I tell you, it's no secret that I would have taken those 6 months to basically not seek the mind of God, but try to change the mind of God. Here's what most of us, I think, would react if I read human nature well. Lord, you know that this is my son of promise, your promise. Lord, you know this is my son of your supernatural intervention in Sarah's life and in my life. He is your miracle, Lord. Lord, you know this is my son who came out of Sarah's dead womb, Lord. Lord, you know this is my son who has become the total object of my affection and my love. Surely you must know all of that, Lord. For you yourself have said, whom you love. Well, Lord, let's just forget about my heart that is broken into pieces right now. Let's just forget about that for a moment. Lord, let's just talk about what you said, Lord. You said through Isaac the Messiah will come. You said through Isaac salvation will come to the world. That through Isaac my spiritual descendants will be. But you know what? I'm going to show you from the Word of God that was never even occurred to Abraham to ask. Didn't even cross his mind. I'm going to show it to you from the Word of God. I don't make the stuff up, believe me. That's not what he was thinking. Beloved, listen to me. That's what loyalty to Christ kicks in. Those are the times when loyalty kicks in. This is when you know the God to be a loyal God and he's to be trusted completely. Do you know what Abraham was thinking? Well, according to verse 19 of Hebrews 11, here's what he was thinking. Okay, let me give it to you in Michael's translation. Wow, Lord, I'm going to be an eyewitness to a resurrection. Wow, I'm going to see God perform a much bigger miracle than a 90-year-old woman giving birth to a son. I'm going to see Yahweh do something that has never been done before since the creation. I am going to experience Jehovah in a completely new and exciting way. That's exactly what he was thinking. How do I know that? Verse 5 of Genesis 22. Abraham, Isaac, we don't know how many servants they took along with them, loaded the donkeys with all the stuff they're going to need for the offering, and they go into the foot of the mountain in which they will climb up to offer Isaac as a sacrifice. And listen to what Abraham said to the servants, okay? Listen carefully. He said to them, stay with the donkeys while I and the lad go over there to worship. You see, now, that was going to be a worship time for Abraham. That's why we say we worship God with our offerings. And we're going to worship, and then what's the next word? And we, can you say we?
0: We.
3: We'll come back to you. Wait a minute. He could have said, you wait here. I'll go up knowing that he's going to offer his son. And then he said, I'll come back. No. We, the boy and I, are coming back. You see, the thought of sacrificing his son must have ripped his heart to a million pieces. But Abraham's total trust in his friend Jehovah empowered him to overcome, empowered him to expect a miracle, empowered him to anticipate God to do something far greater than he ever thought possible. His own loyalty to Jehovah was going to be met by far, far, far greater loyalty on Jehovah's part to his servant and his friend Abraham. Please listen to me. When you and I know God as our friend, as Abraham did, we will know that God will never, never, never go back on his word. We will know God never renege on his promises. We will know that God will never, never take that son away permanently. He knew that God would not and indeed could not lie. And if we saw in Noah the duration of faith, we see in Abraham the depth of faith. And Isaac would not die, could not die. Abraham thought if he died, he would be raised again, supernaturally. And he was going up there not to offer Isaac, but he was going there to witness a supernatural resurrection. He did all this, not because God wanted Isaac, but to set up a type of what would happen 2,000 years later from that time of Abraham. 2,000 years later, when God sends his one and only begotten son to die on a cross and then to rise again, so that whomsoever would come to him and believe in him will be resurrected. Jesus said, if anyone wants to come after me, let him, let her deny himself and follow me. Jesus said to his disciples, you are my friends when you do whatever I command you. Again, Jesus said, henceforth, I call you not servants, I have called you my friends. Did you know that God really wants to be your friend? I got news for you. I don't think I'll be able to even comprehend this for the remaining years of my life until I get to heaven. And even then, I don't know that I fully comprehend that. God wants to be my friend. He wants to be your friend. He really does. And he wants you to be his friend. It's mind-boggling. It's incomprehensible. It blows your mind, as the kids would say. But it's true. And so, I conclude with the same question with which I began. How loyal are you? How loyal am I? God is loyal. You know that. And he's looking for loyal friends in order that he might express his loyalty in far greater way than you ever even thought possible. He said, but how can I manifest my loyalty to Christ? Listen carefully, please. By seeking his cause, not yours. By telling his truth, not yours. By acknowledging his gifts, not take credit for them. By waiting for his timing, not yours. And by dreaming of his glory and not yours.
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4: And now for your weather forecast. A high in the mid-70s today with partial sunshine and a nighttime low in the mid-50s. Another cool mid-70 high in the forecast for tomorrow with sunny skies. That's your weather forecast on AM 1220 The Word. I'm Chris Lively. Have a blessed day.
5: Just as we can use harsh or thoughtless words to break people down, we can use kind and well-chosen words to build others up. 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With the conclusion of his message, Power Up Your Words, The Power of the Tongue, here's David.
6: You know, every one of us as Christians should have to take a repeated course on this throughout our Christian life, because while we know what we should do and we know how important it is that we keep our discussion the way God would have it to be and use our tongue in a way to build people up and not tear them down, we often fail. And we fail because we don't keep it before us. The Word of God will keep it before us. Proverbs keeps this subject before you. It's one of the prominent subjects in this book. And we bring this to you because we know God wants us to take time to consider what we say and not say things and let things come from our mouth that are hurtful and cause damage to other people. You can say words, but you can't take them back. You can ask for forgiveness, but it doesn't erase the word. So we're learning about that from the book of Proverbs. And today is part two of Power Up Your Words, The Power of the Tongue. We'll get to it in a moment. Don't forget that during the month of August, our resource is the book, God's Heart for Israel. We've been telling you about it. It's a wonderful treasure to have, especially at this time as we face the growing sense of anti-Semitism in our country. Ask for your copy of God's Heart for Israel when you send your gift to Turning Point today. And before we get into our lesson, let me just say to our friends in Canada how blessed we are to have you as a part of this program. And we want you to know that when you give to Turning Point, your gift goes to the office in Canada. It doesn't come to the United States. The Canadian money stays in Canada, helping us on the Canadian stations that carry this program. And the production and distribution of that is funded by your gifts, and we're so thankful. Your gifts don't come across the line to America. I'm not sure that would be wrong, but I want you to know that Canadians give money to the Canadian Ministry of Turning Point, and we want to thank you so much for doing it. God bless you. We love our friends in Canada, and we notice there's a special love on the part of Canadians for the Word of God, and that makes it very special for us to have this ministry together. Now, here is today's lesson on powering up your words, the power of the tongue.
7: There are many people who have never set fire to a man burned at the stake, who have never clapped their hands at the shrieks of those who in agony are being torn apart by some lion in a coliseum. There are people who have never beat the drums to drown out the agonizing cry of those who were offered to the fiery god of Molech. But there are people without number who assassinate friends and neighbors and acquaintances by untrue talebearing, vicious and evil words. I don't think there's any one of us who has been free of feeling the sting of unkind words. Winston Churchill was attending an official ceremony in London, and there were two men behind him who recognized him and began to whisper behind his back. One of them said, "They say Churchill's quite senile now." "Yes, they say he's doing England more harm than good. They say he should step aside and leave the running of this government to younger and more dynamic people. Churchill turned around and with a loud voice said, "They also say he's quite deaf." You just never know who's listening when you're talking. A gossiping tongue. Let me give you one last one. A flattering tongue. Listen carefully to the difference between flattering and gossiping. If gossip is saying behind a person's back what you would never say to his face, flattery is saying to his face what you would never say behind his back. And there is in the book of Proverbs a number of warnings about flattering. When we talked about morality back at the beginning of this series, remember one of the tools that a seductress uses is flattery. In chapter 6, verse 24, to keep you from the evil woman, from the flattering tongue of a seductress. Chapter 7, verse 21, with her enticing speech, she caused him to yield, and with her flattering lips, she seduced him. Chapter 26, verses 24 and 25 says, "He who hates disguises it with his lips and lays up deceit within himself. When he speaks kindly," watch this, "do not believe him, for there are seven abominations in his heart." Isn't that interesting? When a person is a flatterer, I talked about this earlier, a stroker, who cannot ever be around you, that they're not stroking you about something. And after a while, it's like it doesn't mean anything anymore because it's so consistent. I'm not trying to tell you don't say good things to people. We're going to talk about that in a moment. But sometimes what you see on the outside is not what's going on the inside. In this particular situation, this person is speaking sweet words and there are seven abominations in his heart. Flattery is a tool that can be used to manipulate people. And it doesn't come from a foundation of reality. This whole business of passing around information, and slander and gossip and repeating things that ought not to be repeated can be the destruction of any organization. And it seems to me that in a church where we want to really have closeness in our groups and all of that, we always need to be on guard. I have a little thing that I use that's very helpful to me when people call me and they tell me something about somebody. I said, "You know what, before you tell me that, let me just help you with it. I want you to know that as soon as you get done with this, I'm going to call that person up and tell them exactly what you said. So if you want to go ahead and tell me, I'll be happy to pass it on to them, although it might be best if you do it." I have never had a conversation continue after I've made that statement, ever. We have to be careful that we don't become repositories of evil speech. We have to be on guard to keep that away from us because once we hear it, we can't unhear it. May God give us discipline to do that because so often things can get so twisted once the story gets started. There was a cartoon in Leadership Magazine that showed something being passed verbally from one pew to the next, like a person would turn around and pass it to the next pew. And this is what they did to show how this can get out of hand. The first pew, the person says, "My ear kind of hurts." The second pew said, "The pastor has an earache." The third pew said, "The pastor got a hearing aid." And the fourth pew heard, "The pastor is having trouble hearing." And the fifth pew said, "The pastor got a double earring." And the sixth pew, an old lady with a cane is walking out and she says, "That's it, I'm out of here, the pastor's got a double earring." That was in Leadership Magazine, just to show how things deteriorate once they get out of hand. Oh, how careful we should be that our tongues are not tools to tear down and break down. I wish I had more time, but I've got to move on to the positive part of this. Let's talk about the tongue that builds up. Once again, from the book of Proverbs. And the first thing you notice when you start looking for it is that there's a number of references to a righteous tongue. Did you know that God can give your tongue the characteristic that is described as righteous? That means good and holy and helpful. A righteous tongue is referenced in chapter 10, verse 11. "The mouth of the righteous is a well of life, but violence covers the mouth of the wicked." 10:20 says, "The tongue of the righteous is choice silver." 10:21 says, "The lips of the righteous feed many." Chapter 10, verse 31 says, "The mouth of the righteous brings forth wisdom." Chapter 10, verse 32 says, "The lips of the righteous know what is acceptable." Isn't that a great thought there? Somebody says, how do you know what you should say or what you shouldn't say? The Bible says that the lips of the righteous person knows what is acceptable. And how many of you know that when you are walking with the Lord and the Holy Spirit's in control of your life, you can almost sometimes feel words get caught in your throat as the Spirit of God says, don't say that. Keep that in your spirit. The lips of the righteous know what is acceptable. So the Bible tells us that we should start with righteousness. Let me talk about a restoring tongue. In the book of Proverbs, there are many references to a kind of restoration that can be the result of the use of our tongue. And you know what? I want to have a tongue that heals and restores and builds up and strengthens and edifies. That's why God ultimately gave us this tongue, that it might bless. You want your tongue to be the instrument of righteousness and blessing. So let's talk about how your tongue can have a restoring and healing ministry. In 15:4, it says, a wholesome tongue is a tree of life. And the word wholesome there is literally the Hebrew word healing. A healing tongue is a tree of life. You know what it's like? Have you been around people who have healing words, encouraging words? Chapter 15, verse 1 gives another clue as how our tongue can restore. Listen to this. A soft answer turns away.

When you walk into a situation and things have heated up at home between maybe you and one of the children or one of your children and your other half, you don't want to jump in at the same decibel level. You want to jump in with a soft answer and bring it down. That's what the Bible says can happen with the healing use of the tongue. Chapter 15, verse 23 says, "A man has joy by the answer of his mouth." Now watch this. "And a word spoken in due season, how good it is." And I wrote down in my notes, "a timely word." You know, we ought to ask God to give us by His Holy Spirit the sensitivity so that we have the ability to give a timely word. Have you illustrations in your own life that someone spoke a timely word to you? I can think back many times when there was a timely word spoken in due season in my life. And I'm thankful that God has used me on occasion to speak a timely word to someone else and help them through a difficult time. So your tongue can be used as a healing tongue by being sensitive to the situation and speaking a word in due season. Chapter 16, verse 24 says, "Pleasant words are like a honeycomb, sweetness to the soul and health to the bones." Chapter 25, verse 11 says, "A word fitly spoken is like apples of gold in settings of silver." Everybody take that picture right now in your mind's eye. On a beautiful table in the den, in a bowl, are these beautiful gold apples surrounded by absolutely pure silver. And that's the picture the writer of Proverbs presents for a word that is fitly spoken. Spoken at the right time and the right way to the right person for the right reason, for the right length of time. Oh, when you do that and God uses you to do that, it is a beautiful picture to behold, a healing and positive and encouraging picture. Let me give you one last one. Chapter 31, verses 8 and 9. It says, "Open your mouth for the speechless in the cause of all who are appointed to die. Open your mouth, judge righteously, and plead the cause of the poor and needy." This says we can use our mouths to help those who are in trouble. We can plead the cause of the poor and needy. We can use our tongues as ministers of hope and help to those who are less fortunate than we are. We can plead their cause and stand up for them and encourage them. These are just some of the things the book of Proverbs says are good ways for us to have restorative tongues, building up one another, edifying one another with our speech. Here's another category of tongues that bless, and that is a restrained tongue. And this is really important because throughout the Proverbs, in one way or another, we're told of several situations where the best thing for us to say is nada, nothing. While it is wonderful to see a word that is fitly spoken, it is also wonderful to see somebody's got enough sense to keep their mouth shut and not speak at all when that's appropriate. Have you ever been in a situation where you would like to read these Proverbs to somebody? Well, let me give you the ammunition you need. Take careful note here because these are really important. The restrained tongue. Chapter 10 and verse 19. "In the multitude of words, sin is not lacking, but he who restrains his lips is wise." That's great, isn't it? In the matter of speaking, more is not better. Chapter 13, verse 3. "He who guards his mouth preserves his life, but he who opens wide his lips shall have destruction." Chapter 17, verse 27, "He who has knowledge spares his words, and a man of understanding is of calm spirit." Have you ever noticed when you get around people who are wise, and usually they have some years on them, and you get in a group, it's the young bucks that are doing all the talking, and it's the older guys who are doing all the listening, but when they finally say something, it's worth more than everything that's been said up to that point. Don't you believe it's good for us to all be on our way toward that place? I mean, we've had enough experience of blurting it all out only to feel foolish that we did and wish later we'd have kept our mouth shut. And then we get in the presence of somebody who has knowledge and he spares his words. He's got a calm spirit, restrained lips. Here's another one, and this is my favorite one. Chapter 17, verse 28. "Even a fool is counted wise when he holds his peace. When he shuts his lips, he is considered perceptive." You might think, well, I'm not wise. Well, let me give you a leg up on this whole thing. Just keep quiet and people might not know. So sometimes more is not better.
sometimes less.

0: this is better. And as we get older, don't we start to measure our words more? I remember going to meetings and committee meetings when I was a young pastor, and I thought I had answers to questions nobody was even asking. And the longer I've been in the ministry, the more I realize how difficult the questions are and how very few really simple answers there are and how unqualified I am as a human being to give very many of them. My friends, I only have authority when it comes to answers. When I stand up here and hold this book in my hands and teach what it says, otherwise, I have no wisdom of my own that is worthy of being shared from Sunday to Sunday. I would be such a foolish man to do that. But I can be confident in the Word of God because it lives and abides forever, and God uses it to change lives. Here's another restraining verse. Chapter 18, verse 13 says, "He who answers a matter before he hears it, it is a shame and a folly to him." Now, let me just give you a little information here that will help you with that. How many of you, when you're in a conversation, do this? Maybe it's a little bit of a tense one. They're asking a question, and you're not really listening to them because you've heard just enough, and you're trying to think about what you're going to say. So they're asking a question. You got the first third of it. You've already formulated your answer. They take a right turn after the first third and go in a totally different direction. But you formulated an answer to the first third. They ask this question. You answer that question, and you never meet. Do you know what? That's exactly what happens in many marital difficulties. We don't listen to one another. And the Bible says, restrain yourself from talking until you hear the matter. Listen to it. Get all of it. Understand it. And if you don't understand it completely before you answer it, ask some qualifying questions. Let me see if I can rephrase for you what I think you said so that I can answer it correctly. Oh, how critical that is. The Bible is so full of wisdom when it comes to personal relationships. Chapter 26, verse 4 says, "Do not answer a fool according to his folly." Here's another place where you should restrain your lips, lest he be wise in his own eyes. That's interesting, isn't it? Somebody comes along and asks a stupid question. You say, "Are there such things?" Well, we're not supposed to have stupid questions in church. And if my grandson was here, he would say that I just said a bad word because he's not allowed to say the word stupid, and I probably shouldn't be saying it either. He would say, "Poppy, that's a bad word." Ignorant questions. How's that? And sometimes you know that ignorant questions are being asked for the wrong reason, not with a sincere spirit. The Bible says, don't even answer such a question because you give credence to the person who has asked it. I want to tell you something. If you take the book of Proverbs and you study it with the idea of it helping you in your life at home and in the place where you work and in the relationships that you have, you will find so much practical truth. You can meditate on these proverbs from day to day and from week to week, and you can grow in your ability to relate to one another just by studying the wisdom of the Old Testament, the power of the tongue. I want to conclude by telling you where all of this starts and how we deal with it. I want you to look with me at Proverbs 18:4. "The words of a man's mouth are deep waters. The wellspring of wisdom is a flowing brook." In the New Testament, we read what this means. In Matthew chapter 12 and verse 34, we read that out of the abundance of a man's heart, his mouth speaks. Why do we say the things that we say? Are these things that we say from the chin up? No, these things that we say are from the heart up. And the words that come out of our mouths, sometimes surprising even us, are often the normal, natural reactions of what's going on in our heart. And if you get with a person who's under pressure and under stress, sooner or later, what's in that person's heart will bubble up through the mouth, and the words will be heard. Does that mean that every time somebody says something that they shouldn't have said, that it's a major crime and a major sin and there's needing to be a major overhaul? No, but if there is a continual reflection of that kind of spirit from a person's heart. For instance, if a person is always wanting to talk about sordid things, sexual things outside of the boundaries of the beauty God has given to them, If every time you're with a person, and believe me, this can happen even among Christians and among Christian men, they always want to tell you a story that pushes to the edge of that which is legitimate. And it's just their constant problem. I want to tell you something. Out of the heart comes the words. When we speak, we reveal our hearts. The same thing is true on the other side. When you see a person who just is always speaking kind words and loving words and affirming words, it's because that person has a kind and loving and affirming heart. And therefore, if there's any one admonition that comes to us from the book of Proverbs, it is from the 4th chapter and verse 23, where we read these words, "Keep your heart with all diligence, for out of it spring the issues of life." I don't want you to go away from here saying, "Well, I got to go home and make all this list of things I'm not supposed to say, and things I'm not supposed to do, things I am supposed to say, and things I am supposed to do." That's not really the issue. The issue is to guard your heart. To feed your heart with God's word, to give your heart every chance to be godly and righteous by bringing to it the witness and testimony of others. I know it might surprise you to know that during the year, I subscribe to pastors that I really respect all over the country. I listen to them all the time in my car, when I'm going up to work out every day and on the way home sometimes. And I'm always trying to feed my heart. My friends, your heart won't be fed the right stuff normally and naturally without you taking a proactive approach to it. So guard your heart, because out of your heart are the issues of life, and what's in your heart will ultimately spring out of your mouth and the things that you say. Amen? So guard your heart. And let me say to you that if your heart is not the home of the wonderful Lord Jesus, you may have periodic moments of goodness, but your heart cannot be the source of strength for your lips until Christ is at home there. The historians have told us that your heart is an empty place without God. And until God is at home in your heart, until Jesus Christ is on the throne of your life, you cannot have the kind of heart that will produce the righteous kinds of talk that we've been discussing. It all begins with who's in your heart, who's on the throne of your heart. And Christians, you can have Jesus Christ in your life, but if he's not seated on the throne of your heart, you can have just as wicked a mouth as the next person. The critical issue is, where is Christ in your life? You know, Bill Bright used to draw the little picture of the chair in the middle and said, you know, you can have Christ out here at the circumference of your life, but if he's not seated on the throne, he is not in control. Let me ask you this question. Is Jesus Christ in your heart? Have you made him your Savior? Have you asked him to come into your heart, and have you received him as your Savior? And if you're a Christian, is Jesus Christ in control of your life? Or have you pushed him out to the circumference, and therefore you have this mixed fountain coming from your mouth of wickedness and godliness? And how can any two things coexist like that? So the writer of Proverbs has given us the key. And that key is to keep our heart with all diligence, for out of it are the issues of life. Now, the book of Proverbs is visual, so I want you to be visual. And I want you to view your life as it were your heart. And I want you to look into your heart and ask yourself today, is Christ in my heart? Have I invited him in? And if he is in, have I given him control of my heart?
1: Amen. The old adage is, you can have the Holy Spirit as resident, or you can have the Holy Spirit as president. I hope you've invited Jesus Christ into your life. If you haven't done that, do that now. It doesn't take being in church for this to happen. You just have to ask Jesus Christ to come and forgive your sin and give you the gift of eternal life, which he's promised to all who will come to him and ask for it. He will do it. It's an instantaneous thing. You pass from death to life in a moment when you accept Jesus Christ and then make him Lord of your life. Not just your Savior, but your Lord. Put him on the throne of your heart and let him help you live your life with purpose. That's one of the main objectives of Turning Point. We don't ever like to move too far away from that. We thank you for the privilege we have of sharing this redemptive message every day around the world and here in the United States. God bless you and have a great day. We'll see you tomorrow.
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4: And now for your weather forecast. A high in the mid-70s today with partial sunshine and a nighttime low in the mid-50s. Another cool mid-70 high in the forecast for tomorrow with sunny skies. That's your weather forecast on AM 1220 The Word. I'm Chris Lively. Have a blessed day.
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12: Breaking news this hour from Town Hall. I'm Rich Thomason. The U.S.-Canada trade dispute is heating up. President Trump's 50% tariffs on a range of Canadian imports kicked in today. Ottawa vows retaliation, and in response, the president now threatens to expand the tariffs to include a 50% levy on Canadian car parts and steel starting January 1st. President Trump says Iran is about to face what he calls economic D-Day, with more severe U.S. sanctions taking effect. Voters in several states head to the polls tomorrow. Correspondent Laura Winter says they'll be casting ballots in primary runoffs.
13: On Tuesday, there is a House special election in Georgia, a runoff for Senate and governor in Oklahoma, and in South Carolina, a Senate runoff between Republican Darlene Graham and Republican Ralph Norman. Darlene, the sister of the late Senator Lindsey Graham, is endorsed by President Trump.
12: A Trump administration plan aimed at strengthening oversight of mail-in voting advances, even as that issue works its way through the courts.
14: USPS has finalized a rule requiring voter eligibility list and unique tracking barcodes for federal mail ballots. The administration says the changes are designed to prevent ineligible voting and improve election security. 23 states have sued, and a federal judge blocked implementation for this year's midterms. The administration has appealed to the Supreme Court, which has not yet ruled. Ken Lorman reporting.
12: It has been named the Hawk Fire, and it is bearing down on Reno, Nevada. The blaze has chased tens of thousands from their homes, many more set to evacuate if need be, and the fire has closed parts of U.S. 395. A half dozen people have been injured by a fire that investigators say was human-caused. Watching Wall Street, the Dow is about 187 points higher, while the Nasdaq is down 213 points. More on these stories, townhall.com.
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5: Good evening and welcome to another edition of What's Right, What's Left, the voice of the Christian resistance. That's a legendary voice of the Christian resistance. And tonight, folks, our pledge line volunteers, the faithful out there tonight, are Lisa, Eric, and Carl.
6: Good evening, everyone.
5: And there we have tonight, in the glass cage, a fearless fighter, a mighty guardian of the gate, someone who, well, it's the only one they could find would come in here on Friday nights with what happens on Friday nights, and that's the mighty Andrew.
7: Thank you, Pastor.
5: There you go. Now, I got to say, folks, With intrepidation, he awaits his introduction. Will he be highly, highly acclaimed or highly ashamed? The answer is in the amount of money that we raise tonight. Big John McTurnan.
8: Oh, Pastor Ernie, you have me on the edge of my seat here. Today we were talking, and I told him I wanted a super special introduction. So, all right, God bless you, Pastor Ernie, and all our listeners, and may we get a lot of truth out that people need for the hour we live in.
5: Yeah.
8: And may the this ministry moves on donations, not by advertising and all. So we pray that there'd be a great and generous offerings made today.
5: We do, and in 51 years, we've done it. We've volunteered. Everything goes. We don't get rich. This is not like the mega churches out there, whatever. No, everything goes right into the ministry, goes into airtime, goes into feeding the hungry, housing the homeless, clothing the naked, because we really hold to the Word of God, and we don't take a pay. All those folks that can drive a long way to come out here, that's all volunteers. We do it because we want our rewards to be when we get to glory. Anyhow, with that, this is Pledge Week, and we already have our first pledge is Claudia from Ohio, and she pledges 100. Thank you, Claudia. I know that, Claudia. I'm sure I do. But she's supposed to get like a real applause here, like a real big applause. Okay. There you go. She deserves a big applause. All righty. Now, what do we got tonight, John? We have tonight was Karl Marx's Satanist by Richard Rembrandt. Richard was the guy that wrote the book, Remember Torture for Christ, and he shows you in his book how communism is Satanism, how Karl Marx, how Lenin, how Joseph Stalin, how they were all, these people were all Satanists. And, of course, we know that communism is described perfectly in God's Word, the Bible, Proverbs 1. Right there it is, folks. All you got to do is read it. It's communism, not something new. It is to a lot of the young and, well, you might call them the young and the dumb and the simple-minded, these young people that are out there talking about communisms or socialism they don't understand, has never really been given a chance. That is one of the dumbest things I've ever heard, okay? But, you know, when people say, well, communism has always failed, it hasn't, because The goal of communism is not to make a country prosper. It's not to, it's not about freedom. It's not about liberty. It's about enslavement, and it's about death, and it's about making people equally impoverished. Am I right, John?
8: Absolutely, Pastor Ernie. I mean, they've always come to power in time of, like, revolution, when you see the Russian Revolution, the Chinese Revolution, and then after World War II, what happened to Eastern Europe and Vietnam, Cambodia. And if they destroy the nations, and they never are rebuilt, Pastor Ernie. Now, China may look like an exception, but they basically became capitalists.
5: Yeah, they've got kind of a funny thing. Their economy is capitalist, but their politics are communist.
8: Yes, and Russia stayed communist, but at the end, they couldn't even make paperclips. They were completely... the world got high-tech, and the Russians couldn't keep up with it, with their communism, and it just totally collapsed from inward corruption.
5: Not just that, but again, communism is about death. It's about death. And here, you know, in this war with Ukraine, Russia has lost a million. They've lost a million, John, a million of their young men out there. If somehow the people in Russia have been, over these years, never really, really known freedom, have they?
8: No. No, Pastor Ernie. They've gone from one tyrant to another. And, I mean, you can go back to, Peter the Great and all. I mean, they've had nothing, one tyrant czar after another, basically. And then they switched over to the communists. And I guess you could say it got worse under the communists. But Russia has been a... impoverished nation. Now, of course, all nations have the rich class, all of them. But the when was it, Pastor Ernie? 1880, was it? They got rid of the serfs?
5: I believe
8: in
5: so,
8: Russia?
5: Yeah. Anyhow, we've got that book, the one with Karl Marx and the Satanists. And the other book, The Chaplains and the Clergy of the Revolution by J.T. Headley. This is one of the best books we've ever had, John, because next to the Bible Answer book, because this here... is a compilation of 100 of the sermons of the pastors of the Revolution. 100 sermons of the pastors of the Revolution, and that was their Election Day sermon. And these were the men called the Black-Robed Regiment that they were so feared by the British, and they led the people. And you know what, John? Both of these books are on the mail to you, so you're going to have them. And so we have, I have a number of radio programs I've read from this book, The Chaplain Clergy of the Revolution by J.T. Headley. And so that is one of the best we've ever, it is really good. We've sent out hundreds and hundreds of these things over the years. Anyhow, was Karl Marx a Satanist? We asked a donation of $25 for that. For the Chaplains and Clergy of the Revolution, $40. Or if you want both of them together, it'll be $50. You can get for $50, you can get both of them together, which saves you quite a bit. There you go. John in Ohio pledges $25. The number is 888-281-1110. That's 888-281-1110. That's credit card line. Or 216-901-0933. 216-901-0933 is the regular call-in line. So, folks, we're waiting here for your pledges. This is the last night. And listen, if we don't do well tonight... Now, last night we had $4,000 pledges. Boy, I'd like to match that tonight, if we can match that, or even like to shoot for five. It's very, very important that we do this, because John's a very emotional person. And if we don't do well tonight, he's going to feel it's his fault. And so it might be. So this is why it's very important that you call at 888-281-1110 and pledge. Right, John?
8: That's right, Pastor Ernie. I'm very tender, so that's it. You gotta pledge so I don't start crying. How's that?
5: All right. Actually, we'd kind of like to hear you cry a little bit, see what that sounds. I heard you singing once, and, well, it was different. And one time, I don't know if you remember this, but one time you called me up, and I was driving in my car, and the conversation got around to animals, and you started making animal sounds, and you didn't know I had a whole car full of people. I had a whole car full of, and you're making these animal sounds, and everybody is just busting up in there, okay?
8: I remember that, Ernie. My throat, I guess with age, like everything else, there's muscles and vocal cords and all, but I can't make those animal sounds like I used to.
5: And we were hoping you'd do them coast to coast. But now we got to get into the study tonight. The title of the message, well, actually, the title of the message was "Duty to Disobey." Duty to Disobey. And this is the last part. We're going to be in 1 Corinthians chapter 6. 1 Corinthians chapter 6, and we'll take it like a verse at a time here. So whenever you're ready, and folks, again, those...
8: What verse did you say we're starting at?
5: Verse 1.
8: Okay.
5: All righty. But let me give those numbers out again real quick. So because the guys are all there sitting there, and they're looking at those, they just look at the little phone to see the lights light up. And if the lights aren't lighting up, they have to look all the way across here. Look at me. I get a feeling they'd rather look at the lights than look at me. Or sometimes what they would be looking at would be the back of the mighty Andrew's head. And I'm not going to describe that right now, but let's get into it. Let's start with verse 1 of chapter 6 of 1 Corinthians.
8: Okay. Dare any of you, having a matter against another, go to law before the unjust and not before the saints?
5: Now, remember, Paul was the one that wrote Romans 13, too, remember? And how all of the neo-evangelicals and all the apostates said that he was making very, very clear that we had to obey the government no matter what. Now, the Apostle Paul, he kind of really does a message there in Galatians chapter 1 on the Jews' religion, didn't he?
8: He talked about them coming under, like, the law with circumcision and all of that, and showing how that has nothing to do with really salvation in Christ.
5: And so, now the Judaizers, they said, well, for the Christians, it's faith in Christ plus keeping the laws of Moses, the Mosaic laws, right?
8: Right, exactly.
5: But
8: Paul was really coming down on them, really criticizing. Basically, you know, he was saying you started off in faith, and now you're going to works. Who's bewitched you? Isn't that, I think, the way he said it?
5: Well, not only that, but remember what he said. He said, if you preach any other gospel than what we've preached, let it be accursed, okay? And that's pretty serious,
8: yes.
5: Isn't it? So,
8: yeah, yes.
5: And in fact, as we go through here tonight, as we look at this, he's talking about, I dare any of you having a matter against another go to law before the unjust and not before the saints. Now, the unjust are those that are not saved. Am I right?
8: Right. Right. That's the world, Pastor Ernie. The world.
5: Go ahead with verse 2.
8: Do ye not know that the saints shall judge the world? And if the world shall be judged by you, are ye unworthy to judge the smallest matters?
5: What do you think Paul's motive is here for saying that?
8: Well, what he's trying to show is God has this in the future. I guess after the second coming of Christ, I don't think that's the white throne judgment. I'll judge the world. So God's going to entrust in us to judge the evil world. If that's like large, big, powerful, and then he says, can't you judge each other in small matters?
5: Well, he's talking about that during the millennial kingdom. We will be judging the world during that millennial kingdom. We will be actually holding offices and glorified bodies.
8: I judge the world. See, when I think of the world, I don't think of the millennial reign.
5: Well, he's going to be.
8: So judge the world.
5: Yeah,
8: I look at that, the world system when he comes and the people that were in that system and all, we'd be judging them.
5: Well, we'll be judging.
8: In the kingdom age, it's going to be Christ ruling. So right. There is no the world.
5: Right, Christ is going to be on the throne, okay?
8: Yeah.
5: But there's going to, and the population's going to be there. The person born on the first day will live 1,000 years, okay? Judgment will be instantaneously, but we will be holding offices. I mean, when we return with him in our glorified bodies, we're not just going to be hanging around the pool hall. We're going to be judging out there. We're going to be like mayors or, whatever, police chiefs or whatever during that time. We'll be holding whatever offices are there, and in that sense, we'll be judging that. But let's go to the next.
8: Yeah, it's just the word "world" that kind of has me looking at it as a different way. But verse 3.
5: Yeah.
8: Know ye not that we shall judge angels? How much more things that pertain to this life?
5: So now that's pretty powerful, isn't it?
8: Yeah, well, obviously it's the fallen angels, Pastor Ernie.
5: Well, you don't think we'll be judging unfallen angels then either? I mean, those are regular angels.
8: I don't think so. They've been obedient to Christ. They've fallen. Those that rebelled, those are the ones.
5: Those that are reserved in judgment in 2 Peter 2:4.
8: Yes,
5: But aren't they, they've already been judged. The fallen angels have already been judged. They're destined for the everlasting fire. But I think what he's talking about, we're going to have authority over the holy angels, for they were created for this very purpose, being sent forth to minister, for to serve them to whom shall be the heirs of salvation. That's what they're there, and that's us.
8: Yeah, it's funny. You're making a lot of sense there.
5: I make a lot of sense.
8: Occasionally. Yeah. Occasionally.
5: All right. Yeah, that's what he's talking about. Yeah, the fallen angels have already been judged. They've been judged. They're going south. It's not going to be good.
8: They are south already.
5: Yeah. And so...
8: they're in Tartarus. They're reserved for judgment in Tartarus.
5: Yep. And so we will be judging regular angels that God has made. And so here, when Paul says... Oh, this is a key verse. This is a very key verse right here. I speak to your shame... Is it so that there is not a wise man among you? No, not one. Oh, wait a minute. I missed a verse. Let's go back to verse 4.
8: Yeah.
5: If then you have judgments of things pertaining to this life, set them to judge who are least esteemed in the church. So in other words, he's talking about those that are new Christians, you know, new, fairly new born-again Christians. So he's telling you that even the least babe in the Lord, Christian, the least esteemed Christian, is far better off to judge righteously than someone who's been sitting on the bench for 40 years and is not saved.
8: Amen, Pastor Ernie. I mean, just look out there what we're seeing now with the judges at all levels in state, federal, local. I mean, they're worse than, like, the politicians in corruption.
5: Oh, boy, you're not kidding. Boy, you're not kidding. There are some bad ones. Oh, you know what? That brings me up to something I'm going to say out here about what's going on with these. I'll wait till after the break. These cameras that they're having setting all up all over the place, these flock cameras. I think we're going to start a crusade against them here. And we're looking to maybe put together, I'll talk about it after scripture here, but he says, I speak to your shame. Is it so that there's not a wise man among you? No, not one that shall be able to judge between his brethren. Here, why would this be the importance or so that he's saying this here to the church in Corinth? Why would that have such an impression on the Church of Corinth?
8: The Church of Corinth, Pastor Ernie, in history, was really corrupt. I mean, the city of Corinth was one of the worst cities in the world. In fact, it was a derogatory term. They would call people Corinthians. You're a Corinthian. It was a severe derogatory term. And it seems that the church, that they didn't get free from that, Pastor Ernie. There was a lot of corruption in that Corinthian church.
5: Well, what about, what was it on the weekends, instead of, you know, going to the ball game, they would go downtown, go to a pavilion or a place, and these Greeks like to try to impress each other with their philosophy, their Greek philosophy. That was one of the main things that they did, is they would like to boast of their knowledge. And Paul is saying to them, I speak to your shame. Is it so that there's not a wise man among you? No, not one that shall be able to judge between his brethren. So he's talking about the Greek converts there, or at least there would be an application to that, don't you think?
8: Well, again, Pastor Ernie, I didn't know Corinth was like that. I knew Athens was like that, and Paul was up on Mars Hill, if you remember that.
5: Oh, yeah. Well, it's the same thing, yeah.
8: I just looked at Corinth was, I mean, with sexual sin and immorality. And
5: they had the Temple of Diana there, didn't they?
8: Yeah. Yeah, it was really bad.
5: Yeah.
8: So, you may be right. We're looking at it a little different ways, but you're making some good points here.
5: But brother goeth to law with brother, and before, not before the unbelievers. Now, therefore, there is utterly a fault among you, because you go to law one with another. Why do you not rather take the wrong? Why do you not rather suffer yourselves to be defrauded? Nay, you do wrong and defraud. You know, just like in today, so often we have so much corruption in courts. I mean, there's just so much corruption in our judicial system today. I really found that out in all my years in, you know, doing the prison ministry, because I would end up going to courts often with a lot of inmates, and wow, did I get an education there. And, of course, you have, too,
8: yeah,
5: being...
8: Pastor Ernie, of course, you remember John Holman.
5: Oh, yeah, absolutely.
8: And me and him worked really hard about the corruption in Pennsylvania with the elderly and stealing their estates and, you know, and all of that. And that's where our eyes were really opened with the courts, how corrupt they were.
5: Well, I know. Remember, I was the one that wanted me to get them on the radio program, the prosecutors.
8: Yes.
5: They were scared to death. Yeah. I would call them, and they went into a panic. I had that one police chief that started yelling, I'm not involved in this. I don't want anything to do with it. He went into a real panic. He said, I told those people, but you're absolutely right, the corruption, and it's still that way today. But we'll be back after this.
6: ...that used to sit on the public website of a religious tribunal operating just outside Dallas. If you searched for it today, you would not find it. The tribunal changed its own page. But before the language disappeared, a congresswoman from Wyoming printed it, carried it into a House Judiciary hearing room, and read it into the permanent record of the United States Congress, where nothing can ever be deleted. The exact words are in the back half of this video, and they're stranger than you are imagining. There is a little girl in a Texas suburb whose entire future runs through that paragraph. There are two organizations named under oath in that room, and there is one word answer at the very end that closes the whole question. The hearing room was a White House Judiciary Committee chamber on the third floor of the Rayburn Building. The witness at the table was identified for the record as Miss Mecklenburg, a researcher and former member of a Muslim community who had spent more than a decade documenting how Sharia-based tribunals operate inside American cities. The Republican across from her was Harriet Hageman of Wyoming, a constitutional lawyer who argued federal cases for 25 years before she ran for Congress. You may have already seen 30 seconds of this hearing. One sentence from this testimony traveled across social media within 2 days. The sentence in which the witness claimed that councils operating in America had issued religious rulings saying apostates and blasphemers could be killed. That sentence became the headline. But the headline skipped the part a courtroom lawyer would call the evidence. Hageman did not build her 5 minutes around an accusation. She built it around a document, a printout of a website that no longer reads the way it did when she printed it. Most of the coverage missed what that document actually said. This video is about the paper on her desk. Start with the word the tribunals used to describe themselves, voluntary. Every tribunal identified in this hearing presents its services as something members of the community freely choose, a private alternative for marriage disputes, divorces, inheritance questions, and conflicts with people in positions of leadership. Hageman took that word apart first. First, she asked Mecklenburg whether participation can honestly be called voluntary when the person walking in faces social pressure, family pressure, and community pressure to stay out of American courts. Mecklenburg said yes, people have been coerced into these bodies, and then she went further. She described communities across Texas where a person can now be born, raised, married, and buried without ever dealing with anyone outside the faith. Her phrase for it was fully operational parallel societies. Inside those societies, she said, there are courts. Therefore, the question stopped being whether these tribunals exist. The question became, who runs them? And this is where Mecklenburg said something no previous witness had put on a congressional record. The men acting as judges, she testified, are largely coming in from outside the country. They introduce themselves under many titles. An imam, a Sharia expert, a Sharia jurist. But look closely, she said, and they are functioning as judges. There's a name on the printout on Hageman's desk we're getting to, and the organization behind that webpage knew exactly what it was building. Here's where the paper comes in. The webpage Hageman printed belonged to one specific tribunal operating near Dallas. Not a rumor of a tribunal, a functioning body with a public website, a stated mission, and written opinions about the American legal system. Before this hearing, that website said something remarkable about what the tribunal believed itself to be. I'm going to hold the exact wording a little longer because the order in which Hageman used it matters. First, she laid the constitutional floor. She named the 5th, 6th, 7th, and 14th Amendments out loud. The guarantees of due process, counsel, a jury, and equal protection that follow every American into every courtroom in the country. Then she listed what those guarantees look like in practice. Public records anyone can request, decisions that get filed, attorneys in the room, a transcript of every proceeding. That is the machinery that lets you appeal a bad ruling, expose a biased judge, and prove what was said. Then she turned to the witness and asked how much of that machinery exists inside a Sharia tribunal in Texas. Mecklenburg's answer fit in a single breath. It does not. Nothing to request, nothing on file, and no transcript of what was decided. A ruling handed down in a room the United States government cannot see into over the marriage, the children, or the inheritance of an American citizen. Which brings the hearing to the two names. Mecklenburg identified on the record the organizational lawyer above the local tribunals, the Assembly of Muslim Jurists of America, the Fiqh Council of North America.
5: All righty, we are back. And here, John in Texas pledges $40. Thank you, John. The numbers are 888-281-1110. That's credit card line. Or 216-901-0933. That's 216-901-0933. So, John, what we're talking about here, this was entered into the congressional record. Right now, Nancy Mace, the senator, she has, is she a congresswoman or a senator, Nancy Mace, John?
8: I think she's a congresswoman.
5: Congresswoman, yeah. She has come out and she has...
8: From South Carolina, Pastor Ernie. She's from South Carolina.
5: And she said out here that every single Muslim that's holding office is a Trojan horse, and every single Muslim that's holding office in America today is a threat to the security and the safety of American people. Now, she's not saying that Muslims are bad. It's their, I don't know, is that a religion or is that their religion and is that their government? There's Sharia law.
8: Pastor Ernie, it all goes together. The religion, their economy, the law, it's all wrapped up in one. And they believe that, we'll just say Sharia law is ordained by God. It comes directly from God. It's God's law from heaven. So if it's a choice between the Constitution of the United States and Sharia law, they're going to take Sharia law all the time, Pastor Ernie.
5: All right.
8: So their loyalty is to Islam and not to the government or the Constitution of the United States.
5: No, they're not. Not at all. And yet, there's what, something like 46 offices now that they've been elected to around the country, whether it's mayors, and now you have all these, I believe there's what, like 14 now Congress people that are supposed to, or the ones you have, the squat, and if these others get, during the midterms, if they get elected, these new ones that are running, that it'll make like 14 Muslims in Congress. And we've seen what they have done throughout, you know. And the other countries now are pushing back. The ones that they have taken over, you saw what they did in Britain. And in Britain it was so bad. We've mentioned this several times. That recently, just recently in England, they've come out and they put enough flyers. And they made these flyers mailed out to all the citizens showing them that rape in Britain and in the UK, rape is a crime. It's a serious crime. And also pedophilia is a serious crime. And they sent these flyers out because a lot of these Muslims are saying in their culture, rape's not really a big deal, okay? And so...
8: It would be a big deal, Pastor Ernie, or it could be a big deal if it's a Muslim woman. There is some controls on that, but the women that aren't Muslims is very dangerous. And that if she brings out, if she said she was raped and points out who it was and all that, they'll arrest her. They'll arrest her, Pastor Ernie.
5: Huh, well. Now, here, what's happened is they've been raping all these young British girls, English girls, And the people are pushing back, and they push back very hard against that. And the same thing, they did it in Germany. Same thing, they had the same situation in Germany. And so also in Denmark now. Denmark has pushed back big time. And so that's, you know, that's good news. But, of course, that's what they're trying to do here. They're trying to get a foothold. Same thing, get elected to mayor and then Congress. All right. Paul in Ohio pledges 50.
8: Oh, excuse me, Pastor Ernie. Go ahead.
5: Paul in Ohio pledges $50. Thank you, Paul. Arlene in Illinois pledges 50. Joan in New Jersey pledges 105. Thank you, thank you, thank you. 1-888-281-1110. They're doing this for you, John. They don't.

0: thing, if you watched what is called the legacy news media now, they were talking about how these Christians that came storming in, these stormtroopers, into a peaceful Islamic community. The police chief was telling people, please do not come here. Please do not come here. But prior to that, they had a town meeting, and the mayor told Christian pastors, you are not welcome here in Dearborn, Michigan. Christians are not welcome here, especially pastors. So there you go. You know, what happened to their First Amendment rights? Under Sharia law, we don't have First Amendment, do we?
1: Oh, no. Oh, no, Pastor Ernie. Absolutely not. And you dare not say it's a death sentence for speaking out against Mohammed.
0: All right, we have Dorothy in Illinois' pledges 100. Thank you, Dorothy. And did I get that right? Is that Dorothy? Okay. All righty. We're going to go back, and we're going to play another five-minute clip, John. So listen, and I'll be right back.
2: She described the assembly as the legal arm inside the broader network, the body that issues fatwas, the religious rulings that tribunals on American soil are then expected to enforce. And she told the committee that a current category of those rulings concern what should happen to people who leave the faith or insult it. That claim is hers, delivered under oath, stated twice, and it is the sentence the internet already knows. What the internet does not know is what Hegman was holding while the room went still. She never waved the printout. She never raised her voice about it. A trial lawyer for a quarter century, she understood that the most damaging thing in that chamber was not an accusation from a witness. Accusations can be argued with. The most damaging thing in that chamber was the tribunal's own writing, composed by the tribunal, published by the tribunal, about the country it operates in. Before the tape rolls, you should know two things are coming after the big moment. Watch what the tribunal did to its own website, and watch the single word that ends the exchange. Here's what the paper said. I'm quoting it exactly as it was read into the congressional record. The tribunal describes itself as a unique institution of its kind in the United States, established with the intention of setting a precedent that would be emulated and duplicated throughout the country. Not a quiet community service, a prototype, in its own words, meant to spread. And then the website graded the alternative. The courts of the United States of America, the tribunal wrote, are costly and consist of ineffective lawyers, a body operating on American soil, ruling over American citizens, publicly declaring the American judicial system beneath its own. Read that line again, then hold on to this. Hegman noted on the record that the tribunal has since altered its website. The founding language is gone from the page. It is not gone from the congressional record, because nothing ever is. The words the tribunal no longer once read are now preserved permanently by the government it dismissed. Moments later, Hegman asked the witness to confirm that what she described violates the Constitution and the rights of the individuals inside those tribunals. One word came back, correct. After the gavel, the clip of this exchange spread within 2 days, and almost every version of it cut straight to the fatwa sentence. The paragraph you just heard barely made the coverage, even though it is the one piece of evidence written by the other side. Somewhere in a Texas suburb, the little girl Mecklenburg described is growing up inside a community that will not tell her what she is owed under the 5th, the 6th, the 7th, and the 14th. The paragraph that dismissed her country's courts has been scrubbed. The record of it has not. And one more thing, there is an 11-page tribunal proceeds document out of Dallas that never made it into this exchange. That is the next video. See it for yourself.
3: Thank you. In our previous hearing on this topic, I focused on how Sharia-based tribunals will jeopardize America's rights to equal protection and due process under the law, particularly in cases involving women and minors. We learned that the presence of Sharia-based tribunals in the United States date back decades, and that it is common practice for these tribunals to stray from a traditional judicial proceedings, meaning that participants risk losing protections guaranteed under the Constitution as was just being debated. One example of such a tribunal operating near Dallas before altering its website actually prided itself on being a unique institution of its kind in the United States with the intention of setting a precedent that would be emulated and duplicated throughout the country.

0: same tribunal further claimed that, quote, conflicting problems within American Muslim society may range from personal and family matters, such as marriage and divorce, as well as disputes among community members and those in positions of leadership. The courts of the United States of America are costly and consist of ineffective lawyers, end quote. To be clear, conformity to the Constitution is the governing factor behind the operation of our judicial system. The 5th, 6th, 7th, and 14th Amendments are there to ensure that everyone has a right to a fair trial. While the First Amendment is intended to ensure that every American citizen can practice the religion of their choosing, it does not permit any parallel tribunal or body to supersede the role of our judiciary in the protections of those constitutional rights. Ms. Meckelberg, Sharia-based tribunals often label themselves as offering voluntary services, but is it not true that individuals have been coerced into using these bodies because of social, familial, and other community pressures?
1: Yes, I was actually saying earlier that right now in communities all across Texas, all across different places throughout the United States, from birth to death, they now have full operational societies. That's
2: alrighty, we're back. And John, why do you think it is that, Texas seems to have a large Muslim population? Why do you think that is?
3: Yeah, Pastor Ernie, I don't know if it's my phone or you, but you're breaking up, and I couldn't even hear that. Everything was fine until you put the last video on, and your voice is breaking up now also.
2: Oh, boy. Well, it's you know, everything here is all right.
3: It's fluttering.
2: It's Friday night.
3: Let me call back. Pastor Ernie.
2: All righty. We're going to wait for John to call back while he's calling back. Brian in Ohio pledges 50. Thank you, Brian. The numbers are 888-281. 1110. Again, that's 888-281-1110. And that's the credit card line. The regular line is 216-901-0933. 216-901-0933. This is Friday night. We call it Friday night because this is usually the night these things happen to us more than any other night. But so, that's John's calling back in. So we're going to see if we can reconnect with him.
3: Yeah, I hear you now, Pastor Ernie. But the moment that video came on, it was all fluttering bad. So I don't know if it was only me, but that happened.
2: But John, just to make sure that you're acclaimed and not ashamed, I'm going to pledge $1,000. I'm going to put me up there for $1,000, Mighty Andrew. Can I get a match so that John can be acclaimed and unashamed? Last night we had 4 matches for $1,000. Can I get a match tonight? Can I get a match for $1,000 out there? We've had people from Ohio, from New Jersey, from Illinois, from Texas, from, Missouri? Anyhow, can we get a pledge, a match from one of you for that amount of money out there? And don't forget, we've got Was Karl Marx a Satanist by Pastor Richard Wurmbrandt, or The Chaplains and the Clergy of the Revolution by J.T. Headley, folks. And by the way, if you don't get the newsletter, you really should get the newsletter. We send out some interesting articles. Have you gotten your newsletter yet this month, John?
3: Yes, Pastor Ernie.
2: And, folks... And you have these articles to hang on to if you want to persuade those friends and relatives that don't get it, are out there in La La Land, and show them that the things that we tell you that are actually happening out there, things that you don't hear about on the mainstream media. Annie in Pennsylvania pledges 140. Thank you, Annie. And so, like I was asking you before, too, have you heard anything on the so-called legacy media about what took place there in Dearborn?
3: Nothing really, Pastor Ernie. One little article, and it claimed pastors were upset and that they weren't living. There were two pastors, and I don't know how many others, but they quoted, commented on two pastors saying, "This is in America. You know, the Muslims are only like 1% of the population, and they're taking over. And Dearborn is under Sharia law; it's not under American law." So that they did speak out real clear.
2: Yeah, I know that was, and the one was a black pastor, and he was very, very vocal. They had what had taken place is a number of converts, of former Muslims that converted to the Lord Jesus, came back, and they, you know, and they came back to their own people there, and they were treated a little better, but looked upon as traitors, and so. Anyhow, how big a threat do you feel that this is here in America today?
3: Well, Pastor Ernie, in combination with the Democrat Party, I think it's a big threat. Look, Mondami is already the mayor of New York.
2: The largest city in America.
3: Yeah. Yeah, and if they wherever they get in power, they're going to run it into the ground, you know. So look at Minnesota with Minneapolis, and the attorney general there is a Muslim in Minnesota, and the mayor might as well be a Muslim the way he acts.
2: I believe the mayor is Minneapolis is a Muslim. I believe so. Yeah. And a lot of your police, officers are Muslim. In fact, you remember here a couple of years ago when that woman called, she called the police, and one of the officers in the car was a Muslim, and she was in some kind of an emergency. She came running towards the car, but she was wearing her nightgown, and the Muslim shot her and killed her.
3: Yeah, and he was found guilty of that.
2: Yeah.
3: You know, it was a bizarre, if anybody was going to shoot her, it was the driver of the vehicle. He was passenger, and he had to reach across the driver, who was a police officer, and shoot her.
2: Well, do you think it had to do?
3: They found him guilty of, I guess it was manslaughter.
2: Do you think he did that because the way she was dressed?
3: I have no idea. I have no idea, Pastor Ernie.
2: All right,
3: Joseph. She was the complainant. She was the complainant. She called about whatever the issue was. She called, and when the police came, she came like running out of her house, and she came running to them. I think maybe someone had tried to molest her or hurt her or something, and so she came running to the police like for help, and he shot and killed her.
2: There was a lady that.
3: Why in the world would he do that? She was unarmed.
2: Well, there was something in the article that said it was because of the way she was dressed. I remember the article, and he was offended by the way she was dressed, or she was wearing a nightgown. I don't know, you know, what that's got to do with the Sharia. I guess she was pretty much covered up. But anyhow, Joseph in Ohio pledges 300. Thank you, Joseph. Boy, this is a big night for Ohio. We got a bunch of Ohio tonight. Anyhow, the numbers are 888-281-1110. That's credit card line, or 216-901-0933. We've got one more clip on this here. John, so listen, Hank, and we'll be back right after this.
1: Somebody could actually be born in America and never have to operate outside of and deal with any kind of non-Muslim. So within these societies, they have their courts. And if you notice, most of the imams that are the heads that are coming from outside the country are Sharia judges. And these Sharia judges hand down these different, they use many different names. They will say that they're an imam, they're a Sharia, expert, a Sharia jurist, etc. But if you go and you look, these are the people who are acting as the judges within these communities. And there's an entire organization around this. If you look up the Assembly Muslim of Jurists in America, they're issuing fatwas. We have fiqh council people who are also, again, that's a Sharia judge. These are people who are putting out fatwas that you can kill apostates, blasphemers. This is happening inside America. And again,
0: that's clearly a violation of the Constitution and the rights of the individuals who are involved in those tribunals, correct?
1: Correct.
2: John, when I was in a couple of years back, several years back, very quickly, I'll tell you this, we had a Muslim fellow call me and ask me if I could come talk to him. He listened to me on the radio. He was living in a church there in Cleveland, and they gave him a place a little in the basement. And I asked him, well, why didn't he just come out and see me? He said, I can't. He said, if I leave this church, if I come out of here, they'll kill me. And he was talking about his family. And so, you know, there you go. And this guy was, he was serious. So I went down to tell him, and he said that these people are very, very serious about that. We had another situation where they killed a father, killed his own young daughter. Anyhow, we'll be back after this with a lot more to come. Folks, the phone lines are open, 888-281-1110. Be right back with more.

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4: At SRN News, I'm Rich Thomason in Washington. The conflict with Iran is entering a new phase as the U.S. imposes stringent economic sanctions on the Islamic Republic.
5: Treasury Secretary Scott Bessent is expected to announce the new measures at a press conference at 2 p.m. Eastern today and detail the new sanctions. This comes as Iran's currency hits a historic low. Bessent writing in the Financial Times, "Now we are entering the end game. At dawn begins an economic D-Day, the single greatest financial offensive ever marshaled against an adversary." Laura Winters reporting.
4: Following the collapse of U.S.-Canada trade talks over the weekend, a 50% tariff on $20 billion worth of Canadian imports has taken effect. Ottawa vows retaliation. President Trump, who says that Canada hasn't treated American farmers fairly, threatens to further expand the tariffs to include autos, auto parts, and steel. 15,000 acres charred, tens of thousands forced from their homes in Reno, Nevada, as the Hawk Fire continues burning amid bone-dry conditions. How is the economy doing? We'll find out more about that later in the week.
6: Consumer confidence data arrived Tuesday, with economists expecting another decline. On Wednesday, the government releases its preferred inflation gauge, the PCE report. It has found inflation above the Federal Reserve's 2% target. The Fed is widely expected to hold interest rates steady in September, while President Trump and Republicans focus on restoring energy stability and protecting household budgets. Ken Lorman reports.
4: It was loud and it was fast. The IndyCar Freedom 250 race through the streets of Washington, D.C. over the weekend, celebration of America's 250th birthday. On Wall Street.
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11: 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We are so glad you're here to listen. 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
14: I want to begin a new series of talks with you. Probably not a long one, but with a theme of science, angels, and Jesus. I know, I've never seen a title like that either, so just bear with me. When I was putting it together, I had all these props I wanted to bring, but I didn't get it done in time to give the team advance notice, and that makes everybody anxious, so we'll do it without props. But I want to start with science. Often people come, ask me questions, you know, and I share some of them. You know, do you believe in prayer or medicine? Yes. It's like, do you believe in prayer or mechanics? Yes. I don't see them to be competing. And others will say, you know, well, I just, with my education, it's hard for me to reconcile the Bible. And I usually respond in the same snarky way. Well, it must be a burden to carry that much. So I wanted to start with this issue of science, because I don't understand that our faith in science to stand in opposition to one another. It just doesn't make sense to me. In fact, I'm a tremendous advocate for science. And it doesn't mean I always agree with everything, because science is not a monolithic block. In fact, a couple definitions are probably helpful. Science is not a person. Or it's not a conclusion. Science is a method. When we talk about science or following the science, we're not following a conclusion. We're following a method, a process of understanding our world. And fundamentally, science is something that is observable. We observe something, and then we try to, it can be measured or repeated. If it isn't measurable and it's not repeatable, it isn't science. It's a theory. You know, and I think we need to establish, I don't know is a very acceptable phrase in science. Science doesn't know everything. Amen. I would also say to you, as a part of your theological formation, I don't know is a very necessary phrase. Amen. There is much we don't know about God or the world we live in. Now, you can say, I don't know in the scientific community and still bill for it. In the theological realm, we tend to just make stuff up. And that's not a good habit. The natural sciences, biology, chemistry, physics, those things, we used to talk about those as being the hard sciences. They're the ones that are more easily measured and quantifiable, and where you have an idea, you have a hypothesis, a theory about how something should be, and then you design a way to test it that can be measured and evaluated and try to identify the variables. I think we're all familiar with that. In some way, the behavioral sciences, sometimes we talk about them as the soft sciences, sociology, psychology. Many of them today use extensive statistical evaluation tools, but they're still not as quantitative or qualitative as oftentimes the things we talk about in the natural sciences. Medical science kind of falls in between, because human beings, which is the point of that, are complex persons. You're a complex thing. You're not just a collection of chemicals and elements. You also have emotions and a mind and a spirit. And those are much more difficult to have quantitative discussions about. So when we talk about a human being, we talk about hard science, this thing we can measure, how much do you weigh and what's your blood pressure? And then we talk about soft behavioral science, how do you feel and how do you think and how do you respond? And all of those are a part of the discussion. And there are questions that aren't easy. Is addiction always a disease? No. But could it be? Sometimes. Well, I don't like that answer. Okay. Science doesn't always give us the answers we like, but we've got to become a bit more astute. And we're living in an age and a season where things that we thought were absolutely trustworthy have proven to be not so much. And that's not just about the scientific community. That's equally true about the theological, the church community. I never imagined I would live in communities in the part of the world where we live, where major mainline churches would be apostate and proud of it, put it in print. That we no longer adhere to the fundamental principles of Scripture. We've redefined marriage and redefined human sexuality. Folks, we don't get to redefine God's plan. But when trust is cratering, it's unsettling. We have to become more astute. We have to pay attention in ways we didn't used to have to pay attention. The differences in churches used to be between the music we would sing or the architectural style or the wardrobe of the presenter at the front of the room. And the differences are much deeper than that today. And the same is true in the scientific community. And you need to be a bit more aware and pay more attention. You need to understand what science means and what following the science means. There's some things that, you know, they're not. Water freezes at 32 degrees. Water will boil at 212 degrees. That's science. The sun comes up in the east and it sets in the west. Your opinion doesn't matter. Well, I'm just not sure it comes up in the east. I think that's a capitalist construct. Well, bless your pointed head. It doesn't change the science. Right? Now, water boils at 212 degrees, unless you live in Denver. And it's not because of all the weed they smoke. Well, I don't know. I don't think they've done that test. But it has a great deal more to do with Denver has an elevation of about 5,000 feet above sea level. And your relationship to sea level has something to do with the temperature at which water boils. If you live in Telluride in Colorado, water's going to boil at a completely different temperature. You can boil there about 193 degrees. That's science. And we don't need to be afraid of it. We don't need to be threatened by it. We don't need to be challenged by it. I lived in Israel in the Middle East. I've spent time on archaeological digs and there's been some amazing archaeological discoveries that have brought tremendous credence and credibility to the Word of God. Amen. Overturned theories that were against the counsel of Scripture. Stuff dug out of the earth that was hundreds and thousands of years old. But there are aspects used with fossils and archaeology that are wrapped in the label of science, but really have very little. They'll find one bone. And from that, they'll reconstruct an entire animal. That's called creative interpretation. And I'm all right with creative interpretation, but I'm not willing to accept it as hard science. We just get weird. The Bible's not a science book. It doesn't give us an explanation or an answer for everything, and don't try to make it into that. You'll be disappointed. The world we live in is not simple or easily understood, and there are complex variables and many things happening. The simplest things that we all know are fascinating if you just stop and watch. You and I won't survive a matter of hours without water. Pretty simple chemical compound is H2O. We're all familiar. Everybody here know what water is? If you're sitting next to someone and you don't think they know what water is, you have permission to move. But even water is not simple. You know, water can be a liquid, a solid, or a gas. If you have too much water and you don't know what to do with it, you can drown. You will suffocate because of water. You can't live without it, but it can take your life from you. But water will freeze. And if you're immersed in freezing water and you don't have a way, it'll freeze you to death. Or if you heat it up enough, it'll turn to a gas and become steam, and steam will burn you. The same chemical compound. Well, I can pretend like I can explain all of that, but it still feels phenomenal to me. And all the factors that impact it. Science. You don't have to be afraid of it. You truly don't. don't.
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11: 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Now, let's get back to Pastor Allen with his message called Science, Angels, and Jesus. 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
14: I bumped into somebody this week, and they said, you don't know me, but you know my husband. And I said, okay. And they said, you came to the hospital at Vanderbilt to see him. He was in intensive care. I said, well, tell me his name. And she told me, I said, oh, I remember. He was in a Jeep that flipped upside down, and he was underwater for way too long. And I got a call, and by the time I got to the hospital, just awful. And I was there that same day to see somebody else with a gunshot wound, and it was awful. There was a child that was sick, and I had to sit with that family, and it was awful. It was just an awful day at the hospital. Now, God healed that young man. Inexplicable. I mean, it really was. I mean, I'm grateful for all the doctors could do, but the doctors couldn't fix that. But the little girl I went to see that day, there was no hope for her. And I happened to be sitting there when the doctors came in, and they said, you know, we don't know what caused it. We don't know if the traumas are, there were things happening. We don't know if it's going to continue, if it's going to get worse. We're not sure how to treat it. There were five doctors. They all said, I don't know. When the doctors left, the family turned and looked at me. I wanted to be anywhere else. The smartest doctors in town were all looking at them going, I don't know. I don't know. And so I opened my Bible and we read scriptures and I prayed. The Lord healed that little girl. Amen. Not in a day. Not absent medical, but he restored her in a way that medical science did not put as an option on the table in that moment in time. But I got on the elevator after making those three visits at the top of the hospital. And I was mad at God. So why do you send me to circumstances when there's not an answer? You ever get mad at God? Being a pastor does not remove you from that. And I'm on the elevator, and I got on the elevator on the top, so I was by myself, but it stopped at every floor, which put me in a much better mood. And every time it stopped, somebody with a white coat got on. So by the time we got to the bottom, it was me and an elevator full of doctors. And I really was in a foul mood by then. And I'm making my way to the parking lot, which is, the car is much further away than it is at church, just, oh, by the way. But I'm making my way to the parking lot. And inside, I didn't hear God speak to me in an audible, but I had a real sense of the Lord talking to me. He said, did those doctors look angry? Well, I just sat in a room with five of them who said, I don't know, like a dozen times. And then they'll send a bill. And I realized that building is filled with people who face challenges and circumstances every day for which they don't know the answer. And in my arrogance, I was demanding, I'm not going to make any appointments unless you can give me the answer. And by the time I got to my car, I said, God, I am so sorry. I don't need an answer. I'm delighted to go sit with whomever, wherever, whenever, and say, you know, I don't know. I don't always know why, and I don't know how, but I know someone who does. I don't want you to be a blind consumer of science any more than I want you to be a blind consumer of church. But I don't want you to stand in opposition to it, and I don't want you to feel threatened. Your faith and science are entirely compatible. I don't believe they're at odds. Faith is observable. Real faith lived out is something that is as observable. Faith is connected to outcomes. If there's no faith, if there's no outcomes involved, it's not faith. It doesn't mean we don't walk through shadowed valleys and we don't have problems. But folks, the fact that you have faith and you believe God and you trust God, it's connected to outcomes. If there's no outcomes, it's a fantasy. Hebrews 11:3, I put it in your notes, there's hope, I'm coming back. You got two pages of scriptures and I'm 20 minutes in, we're getting to the first one. This is going to be a problem. But it's Hebrews 11, verse 3. It says, by faith we understand that the universe was formed at God's command, so that what is seen was not made out of what was visible. The Bible's introducing us to an idea that the physical, visible world in which we live is not the only part of our existence. How do you know that? By faith is how you know that. Faith says, I believe in something more than what I can measure and hold. I'm not diminishing or denying what I can measure and hold, but there is more to my person, there's more to my experience, there's more to my journey through time than that. There are more factors, more variables than what I can measure. Don't apologize for being people of faith. It does not diminish your intellect when you say you believe the Bible to be authoritative. Which leads me to the second component of your title, and angels. And I thought they were a good transition from this, because angels are from another dimension. We don't measure their height and weight. We don't have a normal growth chart for angels. If you have a baby and you go to your regular checkups, they'll tell you how your child is doing in comparison to normal. Now, we've never met normal, but apparently they've measured normal. We don't have a comparable chart for angels. They're not from this dimension. They don't have an earth suit. But that doesn't make them any less real, any less powerful, nor does it diminish in any way their ability to affect your experience. Well, I don't believe that. Okay. But that doesn't change anything. That doesn't change things any more than if you say you don't believe in gravity. It just puts you at a deficit when you're standing on something that's very far above the ground. I'm fascinated with Christians that say when they think by denying believability, when they say, you know, they read something in their Bible, I don't know if I believe that, as if it removes them from the consequence or the impact. I don't believe eating Oreos and ice cream will make me fat. But that will not help me stay healthy, because my belief won't change my metabolism or the reality of all that refined sugar. And you and I have a habit of denying things that are biblical because we either don't like the implications, we don't want to deal with the consequences, so we think some wall of projected rejection of the truth will make us safe. We do it on all around the spectrum. We'll say, you know, I just have a hard time believing God created the heavens and the earth. Oh, it's easier for you to believe it just happened? Poof. You don't see any evidence of intelligent design in our world? Does it all look random to you? Really? We struggle with this all the way around. Angels are a part of your experience and your life and a very prominent part of the biblical narrative. They're not bit players. There is no Jesus story with that angelic involvement. None. That's not in this session, but it's a part of what we will look at. And I'm God's purposes in your life, God's purposes for your family are impossible for me to imagine without the involvement of angels. I don't want you to worship him. The Bible tells us not to. I worship God. But I have to recognize the spiritual principality, the forces that are around us, both good and bad. Many of you are far more comfortable talking about the devil and the darkness and the wickedness and the evil than you are about the good. In fact, you say, I don't see you say God is moving. I don't see it. Pastor, I know you say God is moving, but I look and I look and I look and I just can't see anything. Because we've spent so much more time talking about the darkness and the wickedness and the evil. We should be world class at knowing what God is doing. God brought us in Murfreesboro, Tennessee, a firsthand personal experience with someone who's been in prison for their faith in South Korea so we could pray, because we said a few months ago we would start praying for the nations where the church was struggling. God is moving in the earth. Hebrews 1:14 says, are not all angels ministering spirits sent to serve those who will inherit salvation? I don't know everything that angels do, but I can tell you one little window we're given in Scripture. They're ministering spirits sent into the earth to help those who will inherit salvation. They're to help the body of Christ, believers. They have targeted assignments. They're not here to help everybody equally. It's not socialist. That's another lesson. Look at Psalm 103 if you don't believe me. The Lord has established his throne in heavens and his sovereignty rules over all. Bless the Lord, you his angels, mighty in strength, who perform his word, obeying the voice of his word. Angels obey the word of the Lord. And they use their mighty strength to see that his word is performed. Maybe I should pay more attention. Hebrews 13, don't forget to entertain strangers. For by so doing, some people have entertained angels without knowing it. You'll read that and somebody will go, you know, I'm just not entertaining strangers. I don't like that. I'm not doing that. I don't care what the Bible says. Can I help you another way? Just start saying, I don't want any angelic help. I'll tee it up against evil on my own. I really would not encourage you to say that, but if there's a possibility that you could do something, you could engage in a behavior that would enable you to become more aware of what God's purposes was and what he was doing, why would you not do that? Practice hospitality. They don't have to be complete strangers. Get to know people. I try to make room in my life on a regular basis to interact with people that I don't know well. Now, I can't do it in 3-hour blocks, but I do it on a regular basis. I would encourage you to do the same. From time to time, I'm not usually, my discernment is not such that in real time I think, oh, you're an angel. I'm not that good. But from time to time, I will reflect back on an interaction and I will think, you know, that could very well have been an angel. Now, I don't publish it. I don't sit down and do a video about it, because I'm not trying to draw any attention to it. Sometimes when God sends angels, you know, it's not because you're doing so well. Does anybody remember the story of Balaam? Prophet. Man that knew the voice of the Lord, could speak a blessing or a curse. I mean, he had an impressive spiritual resume. He was so spiritually dense, so carnal. God sent an angel to kill him, and the donkey had more discernment than the prophet. So you don't need to make a deal out of it. You don't have to publish it. But I tell you, open your heart to God's provision.
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16: And now for your weather forecast. A high in the mid-70s today with partial sunshine and a nighttime low in the mid-50s. Another cool mid-70 high in the forecast for tomorrow with sunny skies.
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18: 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That's why Vivek will always work hard for our state and for Ohioans. 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
19: It's a passion for the people of Ohio Vivek has. Cut a guy's hair for as long as I cut Vivek's hair, you know a person. And I would trust him 120%. And he's for the working man. 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
25: 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Now, this is a series about who Jesus really is, not the Jesus of popular opinion, but the Jesus of the Bible, God himself, who stepped into our world. And that means understanding one of the most important truths in all of Scripture, the Father, the Son, and the Holy Spirit. You see, the Trinity is a truth that goes beyond human reason, but it never contradicts itself. It's a mystery once hidden and now revealed, and it sets Christianity apart from every other belief system. So today, Pastor Jack reminds us that Jesus isn't just a great teacher or a prophet. He is God, the great I Am, existing from eternity past and forever into eternity. The one who laid down his life for us is the very God who created us. Now with his message called Christ and the Trinity, here's pastor and Bible teacher Jack Hibbs.
22: He's omniscient. The word omniscient is all-knowing. By the way, I don't have the scripture reference in front of me, but the verse comes to my mind. The Bible says that the seven eyes of the Spirit are upon us. Seven eyes. Well, it's symbolic language. It means totality, the completeness of God. He sees all. He knows all. There's nothing hidden from him. And 1 John 3:20, it says, for our heart, if our heart condemns us, By the way, don't raise your hand, but are you feeling a little spiritually under the weather? Do you feel like you're blowing it as a Christian, that you're somehow drowning in failure? You just seem to be falling apart. Well, first of all, get baptized in the power of the Holy Spirit, for one thing. And then secondly, listen to this verse. It says, "For if our heart condemns us, God is greater than our heart and knows all things." Amen. Isn't that wonderful? Do you feel condemned? Man, I'm just such a rotten Christian. God says, "Hey, I know you. I know you're a bumbling knucklehead. Don't condemn yourself anymore. I know you. I know your heart. You want to follow me." It's beautiful. Well, the next thing that we want to go to is this, and that's point number three, and that is Jesus, the Spirit, and the Trinity. Jesus, the Spirit, and the Trinity. And the first thing that we see here is this, that Jesus and the Spirit, they have personality. Now, we can all say, well, of course Jesus has a personality, but the Spirit, for many people, the Holy Spirit is almost somebody that they're afraid of. Because some people have a hard time relating to him. How do we call him? What is it? Him? Well, he's always spoken of in Scripture with the personal pronoun. Did you know that? Ladies, I don't mean to be offensive by this, but God says in his original Scripture that he is a he. But take heart, he's nothing like us men. But he speaks of himself in a male gender. Don't know why, just that he is. He says he's a he. And the Holy Spirit, throughout Scripture, says that he is a he. Personal pronoun. Jesus, we can relate to him, no problem. Jesus, the Spirit, and personality. In 2 Samuel chapter 23, verse 2. 2 Samuel 23, 2 says, "The Spirit of the Lord spoke to me, and his words were on my tongue." That's interesting. The Holy Spirit speaks. He has that power. Not only that, in Acts chapter 13, verse 2, there the Bible says, "And as they ministered unto the Lord and fasted, the Holy Spirit said, quote, 'Now separate to me Barnabas and Saul for the work to which I have called them.'" I, personal pronoun, describing whom? The Holy Spirit. He is a person. He can speak. Thank God he does. When was the last time you heard from him, by the way? He loves to use the Bible. Jesus even told us. He said, "When the Holy Spirit comes, he will speak whatsoever things I've commanded you. And he will teach you," and what is implied, "from the Word of God." You want the Holy Spirit to speak to you? Read your Bible. That's all I can tell you. You don't read your Bible, you won't hear God speak. Anybody who says, "I don't hear God speak," I know. This is just between us. But when somebody says to me, "I don't hear God speak," either A, they're not reading their Bible, or B, they haven't learned to understand or recognize his voice when he speaks. And again, there's always this one. When you do something wrong, he always seems to speak very loud and clear. I have no problem hearing him when I'm either thinking about doing something wrong or have done it. And it's always, "Jack." It's never, "Jack." It's never, "Jack." It's, "Jack? Yes, sir?" He's just got this tone, you know, in his voice. Jot this down concerning the person of the Holy Spirit. And it's obvious that we know this concerning Jesus, but the Holy Spirit, he has a will. He has a will. I'll give you one verse, though there are many. Isaiah 48:16. Isaiah 48:16 says, "Come near to me. Hear this. I have not spoken in secret from the beginning. From the time that was past, I was there. And now the Lord God and his Spirit have sent me." Isn't that wonderful? He has a will. I'll throw in another scripture, even though I told you I wasn't going to give you another one. In the book of Ephesians chapter 4, the Bible says that the Holy Spirit is the one who gives gifts to the members of the body of Christ. Jesus doesn't give them. The Father doesn't give them. The Holy Spirit gives them. Interesting. He has emotions. The Holy Spirit has emotions. Isaiah 63 verse 10 says, "But they rebelled and grieved. The word in Hebrew is made angry. They rebelled and made angry his Holy Spirit. So the Spirit turned and became their enemy, and he fought against them. This is in relation to the children of Israel going through the desert. Can you imagine? Can you imagine so upsetting the Holy Spirit that he turns and becomes your enemy? Wow. Isaiah 63:10, you can make angry the Holy Spirit. The Bible says in Thessalonians, don't grieve the Holy Spirit. He has an intellect. He has a mind. In 1 Corinthians 2:10, the Bible says, but God has revealed them to us through his Spirit. For the Spirit searches all things, yes, the deep things of God. He has an intellect. He has deep, obviously, deep understanding. Also this we go to. Jesus, the Spirit and personality. Also, Jesus, the Spirit and purpose. And people, we need to go quick with this, okay? I'm going to run through these very quickly. The purpose, Matthew chapter 1, verse 18. Now the birth of Jesus Christ is as follows. After his mother was engaged to Joseph, before they had union, physical union, before they had sex, she was found to be with child of the Holy Spirit. That was the purpose of God. The purpose of the Trinity was at work. How did Mary become pregnant? By the person of the Holy Spirit. Her humanity, by the way, her DNA, her bloodline was in Jesus, but not Joseph's. If you know the Bible well, you know that from the curse of Jeconiah, none of his descendants, which Joseph was related to, could have the blood in the Messiah. So what did God do? God had the Holy Spirit just, and she was pregnant. A miraculous conception by God. Titus chapter 3, verses 4 through 6. Titus 3, 4 through 6 says, but when the kindness and the love of God, our Savior toward men, appeared, not by works of righteousness which we have done, not according to, but according to his own mercies he has saved us, through the washing of the regeneration and the renewing by the Holy Spirit, whom he poured out on us abundantly through Jesus Christ, our Savior. There's the Trinity right there in those few verses. On and on I could go. I'll give them to you. You can jot them down. I can't read all these passages in front of me, but John chapter 16, verse 7 and 8, John 14, 16 through 18, all of these speak about the Father, the Son, and the Holy Spirit regarding the great purpose of the Trinity. The next thing that we see also is this, Jesus, the Spirit, and prerogative, that is, prerogative having the right or the position, the privilege or authority. The Bible makes it very clear in Genesis chapter 1, verse 2, that it was the Holy Spirit who was brooding over the waters of creation. The Holy Spirit was a tool, so to speak, at the workful hands of Jesus. The Bible says in Hebrews chapter 1 that it is Jesus who was in fact the creator. But Genesis 1, verse 2 says the Spirit.

0: You can lie to the flagpole out here all the time of day there. It's not going to do anything to you. But if you lie to somebody, you're going to upset them. Peter told Ananias, "Why have you lied to the Holy Spirit? You have not lied unto men, but unto God." Wow. Acts chapter 5. Luke 3:21. "And it came to pass that Jesus, when he was baptized, and while he prayed, the heavens were opened, and the Holy Spirit descended upon him in a bodily form like a dove, and a voice came from heaven," not the Spirit, but from heaven, "saying, you are my beloved Son, in whom I'm well pleased." There's the Trinity right there.
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0: Our fourth and final point, and I've got some great stuff for you here. This is exciting. I hope you're ready. Are you guys ready? You kind of ready to write this down? This is really going to help you in a huge way. Jesus, the Son of the Trinity. I like that. I like that little title. I made it up myself. Jesus, the Son of the Trinity. I love that. Jesus Christ, the Son of creation. I think we know about that. We understand that. But listen, Jesus, the Son of the Trinity. Listen. In John chapter 8, verse 56, begins there where Jesus says, "Your father Abraham rejoiced to see my day, and he saw it." He's speaking to the scribes and Pharisees. And he was glad. Then the Jews said to him, "You are not yet 50 years of age. How then can you say that you've seen Abraham?" Jesus said to them, "Most assuredly, I say to you, before Abraham was, I am." Oh, yeah, we'll come back to that in a moment. That's awesome. That's the eternal name of God, the I am. And by the way, when he said, "I am," in John chapter 10, verse 31, it says there that they picked up stones to kill him for saying that. You know, some people say, "Well, Jesus never claimed to be God." That's another admission of biblical ignorance. In John chapter 10, verse 31, they understood exactly what he said. "Then the Jews took up stones again to throw at him. But Jesus answered and said to them, 'For many good works I have done from you, from my Father. Which of these works do you stone me for?'" And you can just see them. It's like, and they rear back and he goes, "Hey, for which work are you going to stone me for? What are you going to kill me for now?" And you could right in mid-pitch. "Well, we're not going to stone you for any work that you have done, but because you blaspheme, because you, being a man, declare yourself to be God." John chapter 10, verses 31 to 33. That's rather clear, don't you think? Well, Jesus, the Son of creation, we don't need to go into that because we've done it already. Jesus Christ, the Son of salvation. Now, I'm going to go through this, and I want you to grab this. This is precious. You all know it. John 3:16, I want you to hear it because maybe it's going to make an impact like never before. "For God," who's that? Well, God, singular plurality. So you could say the Father, the Son, the Holy Spirit, so loved the world that he gave his only glorified Son, or begotten Son, that whosoever would believe in him would not perish but have everlasting life. Now listen, 1 John 3:16, not John 3:16, but this next one, 1 John 3:16, says, "By this we know love, because he laid down his life for us." Who did? Come on, don't be shy. Jesus Christ laid down his life for us. But if you read John 3:16, Jesus came out from God. That means God laid down his life for us. That's not too difficult to understand. But I hope this morning it's graphically made clear. I'm going to show you something here. I want you to take a close look at this, and I'll explain something. First of all, look again at that second point. Jesus Christ, the Son of salvation. Do you see that? The Bible says there's no other way to get to heaven. Jesus says, "I am the way, the truth, and the life. And no man comes to the Father but through me." Do you believe that? Do you think that Satan hates that truth? Do you think that he wants to oppose it? Do you think he wants to send a message out against it?

0: Listen, this is extremely important. Look at that. Jesus Christ, he is our salvation. It's either a spiritual fact or who could care less about it. Check this out. This is the Dome of the Rock in Jerusalem. Around the edge of that, do you see the large portion of it? You see the gold dome there, obviously. And you see now the bigger base underneath. Written in Aramaic or Arabic, around that high point there in Jerusalem, on the Temple Mount, by the way, it's the highest structure on the Temple Mount. Listen to what it says. God is not begotten, neither does God have a son. Why would the Muslims put that on one of their most holy shrines? Why there on the Temple Mount in Jerusalem? That is a declaration. That cover-up, that attempted cover-up, proclaims the truth. That's the last thing Satan wants people to know, is that Jesus Christ is God's son. It's awesome. Not only that, but listen to this. The scripture teaches us, who is a liar but he who denies that Jesus is the Messiah, the Savior, the Christ? He is Antichrist who denies the Father and the Son. Jesus Christ, the Son for eternity. Jesus Christ, the Son for eternity. And listen, and we'll wrap it up right here. Jot these down and we'll be done. Are you ready for this? This is fun stuff here. Isaiah 48:12. There you can see it. I'll read it to you. Jesus Christ is in fact God. Isaiah 48:12. Listen to me, O Jacob, and me, and hear me, Israel, my called. I am he. I am the first and I am the last. Isaiah 48:12. Isaiah 44:6. You can write them down. You see them on the screen. Thus says the Lord, the King of Israel and his Redeemer, the Lord of hosts. I am the first and I am with the last, and besides me there is no God. How many gods are there? One. He says, I am the first and I am the last. That's one God speaking. That's Isaiah 44:6. Isaiah 41:4. Isaiah 41:4 says, who has performed and done it, calling the generations from the beginning? I, the Lord, am the first, get a load of this, and I am with the last. You get that? Is that something? Next one, Isaiah 43:10. We're almost done. Isaiah 43:10. You are my witnesses. Well, who are his witnesses? We'll find out in a minute. You are my witnesses, says the Lord, and my servant, whom I have chosen, that you may know and believe me, and understand that I am he. Before me there was no God formed, neither shall there be after me. One God, only one. Look at the next verse, Revelation 1:8. Revelation 1:8, jot it down. He says, I am the Alpha and the Omega, the beginning and the end, says the Lord, who is, who was, who is to come, the Almighty. Revelation 1:8. Next one, Revelation 1:11. Are you getting writer's cramp? Oh, but you're going to get smart. We'll be over here. We'll be done soon. You'll be so smart. Revelation 1:11. I am the Alpha and the Omega, the first and the last. Revelation 4:8. And the four living creatures, each having six wings, with full of eyes around and within, they do not rest day or night, and they say, holy, holy, holy, Lord God Almighty, who was, who is to come. Revelation 22:13. I am the Alpha and the Omega, the beginning and the end, the first and the last. That's only the attributes or the qualities given to one God only. Revelation 21:6. And he said to me, it is done. I am the Alpha and the Omega, the beginning and the end. We're all talking about the same God. Yahweh God, or in English, you would say Jehovah God. Well, Revelation 1:17. John says, and when I saw him, I fell at his feet as though I were dead. But he laid his right hand upon me and he says, do not be afraid. I am the first and the last. Anybody have any doubt who that is? There's only one first and the last. Well, look at Revelation 1, verses 17 and 18. And when I saw him, I fell at his feet as one dead. But he laid his right hand upon me saying, do not be afraid. I am the first and I am the last. I am he who lives and was dead, and behold, I'm alive forevermore. Any questions? Revelation 2:8. These things says he who is the first and the last, who was dead and came back to life. Wow. God died. God died 2,000 years ago on a cross. How did he do it? By the person of Jesus Christ, God the Son. 1 John 5:20. And we know that the Son of God has come and has given us the understanding to know him who is true. And we are in him who is true, in his Son, Jesus Christ. This is the true God and eternal life. 1 Timothy 3:16, we've already read it this morning, so we'll skip to Titus 2:13. That we are to be looking for the blessed hope and the glorious appearing of our great God and Savior, Jesus Christ. John 8:58, Jesus said to them, most assuredly I say to you, before Abraham was, I am. Exodus 3:14, and God said to Moses, I am who that I am. And he said, thus you shall say to the children of Israel, I am sent you. Isn't that awesome? I don't know about you, but if this was a Pentecostal church, we all would have shouted amen.
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4: And now for your weather forecast. A high in the mid-70s today with partial sunshine and a nighttime low in the mid-50s. Another cool mid-70 high in the forecast for tomorrow with sunny skies. That's your weather forecast on AM 1220 The Word. I'm Chris Lively. Have a blessed day.
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15: Welcome to Seculo. It's Monday, August 24th. Will Haynes is in studio. We got some breaking news coming up. CeCe Howell is going to be joining us with an update on Pastor Saul. But this has to do with the ongoing war in Iran. And you may have thought many times that we were headed towards some sort of resolution, some sort of deal. President Trump threatened what he is calling the Economic D-Day. Today, there'll be more announcements on that. But even in anticipation of that, we have seen a massive crash in the economy. Now, a lot of you may be going, I thought probably the economy was crashed in Iran already. So we're going to break that down a little bit, what it means, and also how things are going there to begin with, because in your head, again, you may be picturing things much differently than where they are. At the same time, they put out a new, you know, AI-generated video threatening, again, and putting a bounty, this time, on Barron Trump, obviously the youngest son of President Trump, who, again, is in college now. You know, this is an adult person now. We're not talking about a small kid at this point. But you got to remember, this is what's happening here. We saw that last time that they were teased towards it. And now, months later, one of these really horrific, threatening videos has come out now, again, targeting one of President Trump's children. So, if tensions in Iran were not high to begin with, let's see where they are now. Phone lines are open for you at 1-800-684-3110. I do think we need to take a little bit of a step back and talk about these economic sanctions, what this could look like, but really where things are in Iran to where they could have this sort of downfall economically.
17: That's right. So we're expecting the Secretary of the Treasury, Scott Bessent, to speak at 1 p.m. Eastern Time announcing a new round of sanctions. He wrote an opinion piece, an op-ed in the Financial Times, calling it a economic D-Day for Iran. We don't know the specifics of it, but we know that it will be aimed at the countries that have remaining ties, business ties, with the Islamic Republic of Iran. And it says that it will be even third parties that maybe are an intermediary in some of these transactions could also get swept up into this. Because of that, we're seeing Iran's currency hit a record low in anticipation of this announcement by the Secretary of the Treasury, where it has dropped to 2.02 million Iranian rial to one U.S. dollar. Yeah. It was, they have a central bank rate that no one pays. They pay the market rate that has it pegged at 1.5 million rial to the dollar, but it has gone market rate down to 2.02 million rial to $1. And there's a lot of inflation that the people of Iran are dealing with as well as a result of this economic collapse.
15: Ahead of this announcement, President Trump actually just posted on Truth Social, Iran is completely collapsing. Of course, talking economically at this point. But already, look, there are ramifications. Will said other countries like the UAE announced that it was going to suspend trade. Understand, those are big deals when Iran, a big country, and UAE essentially ends up siding with the United States in many ways, saying, hey, we've decided we are no longer going to be a trade partner or sourcing anything or importing anything. That is taking a huge hit to this region. So maybe this is a new way to begin an end of this war. Although it feels like when these threats start rising, again, against now directly calling for bounties against the family of the President of the United States, very scary. It doesn't feel like that sends you to the end of something. Feels like you are just fanning the flames. We'll continue this conversation when we get back. What do you think? 1-800-684-3110. 1-800-684-3110 to have your voice heard on the air today. Also, we're kicking off something special this week here. It's back to school week. That's right. For a lot of kids across the country. Some of you have been in school already, but a lot of them are headed back this week and next week. And we are going to tell you all about the ACLJ's work to protect your students' rights and, of course, your parental rights when your kids re-enter those hallways. Let's chat about it. We get back and more. Maybe you got a question about that, by the way. If you have a child or grandchild, 1-800-684-3110. We'll be right back in just a moment. Of course, support the work of the ACLJ.
18: 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And hey, Bill, I seem to hear a lot about taxes when it comes to investing.
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15: I want to hear from you. Phone lines are open at 1-800-684-3110. The United States threatened an economic D-Day on Iran, and with just that threat alone, it seems like that has come to fruition. So when there have been a lot of threats that have come from the Trump administration that you feel like have been empty threats, this one is a threat that has direct consequences. And those consequences have reflected very, very clearly in the GDP of their entire, it's a collapsing economy. I mean, really, when you look at it, it's pretty horrible to see where it stands right now. And again, a lot of this is because the United States is going to put in what we believe, and we're going to know in a few hours, some sanctions on countries dealing with Iran that still have relationships, second or third party dealing with Iran, so much so they got ahead of it. The UAE got ahead of it and said, you know what, we're just going to go ahead and pull our work, our import, our export with Iran. And that, of course, starts things spiraling. Of course, we've done similar situations in Russia. We have those relationships in Cuba where we do not do business with them and we're not allowed to do business with them. Look, I think a lot can be discussed about that, whether that's a good thing or a bad thing in terms of sort of our rights as Americans. But that is truthfully where we are right now. And of course, we are trying to come up with some sort of, and when I say we, I mean what I would assume to be the United States of America, the current administration, to begin an end to this war in Iran. And every time it feels like the heat just gets hotter. This is what happened also is President Trump's son was just threatened directly. Put a bounty on his head for $10 million. This is Barron Trump. We knew that this is something they had teased before, but now we've seen the videos that have been released, and they're, you know, they're horrifying, and it's, I'm sure it's scary if you're him or if you're a you know, his parent. But this is the reality that we're living in. But we'll know more about these economic sanctions soon. But even beyond that, it's already taking a huge, huge effect.
17: That's right. And when you look at this, also you may be thinking, okay, well, what partners, what trade partners with Iran are already not sanctioned? You know, the fact that the UAE just cut ties with Iran is a big deal, and here's why. The UAE, you would think, okay, then they weren't a part of this conflict, right? If they were still doing trade. No, they were. So it took this long, even since the end of February when this conflict started, till today, for them to say, enough is enough, we're going to stop trading. They, after just 1 month of the conflict, from the end of February to the 1st of April, they had gotten 438 ballistic missiles fired at them from Iran, 2,000 drones, and 19 cruise missiles. That was in that first month of the war. The numbers will obviously be even higher if you go to today. But it took from February, end of February, beginning of March, until now for them to finally have enough. So a lot of these Gulf countries that are actively a part of this because Iran has been firing at them, a lot of them are still doing business with Iran. So that goes to show that even if it seems like, oh, all of their neighbors have turned against them, not necessarily. No. And a lot of those, like the UAE, they may have sanctions now that could stop them from doing a lot of the business they do with the United States if they don't cut off ties like the UAE. So I think it's important. Sometimes when we think about the conflict, you think it's very this binary choice of if you are in a fight with Iran, you're also not doing business with Iran. That's not necessarily the case. And the proof right there is the UAE. The fact that they had been on the receiving end of a lot of artillery from the Iranians, and yet we're still doing business. So what does this look like? We don't know the details yet of what the Treasury Secretary will be doing, but we know that sanctions have worked before. A lot of us think, okay, shouldn't their economy already be crippled? It is to some extent. But I think these third parties that are even giving it the little bit of a lifeline they still have could now be a turning point, not just for the regime, but you see the people that are dealing with things such as rice up 60%. Prices of beef up more than 150%. They are saying that their GDP will contract more than 5%. So this is a dire situation for the Islamic Republic on the economic front. And if their trading partners dissolve, even if they're firing missiles at them, a lot of them are still trading with them, then they have no more lifelines. Then they are completely isolated. And that is when you could see either an overthrow or something different. You're already starting to see conflicting patterns here, because we know how the IRGC has been running this. But you have the president of Iran saying that we should return to the Memorandum of Understanding, trying to get ahead of these sanctions.
15: Who is it that said that?
17: This is the Iranian president.
15: Okay. So, and we know that it gets a little confusing, because who's the president, who's running things, who are part of the republic, who are part of the traditional Iranian government. It gets a little heady.
17: And when the negotiating partners have been, to the most degree, either at some points, the parliamentary leaders, as well as the president, and other points, it's been the IRGC. That division internally has not gone away. And the fact that we're having the president of Iran call for a return to the Memorandum of Understanding, we haven't heard anything like that from the IRGC. And that is the strongest kinetic force that the Iranians have. So it'll be interesting to see how that plays out. Is he getting ahead of himself, the president? Is he going to get himself into trouble with the IRGC? All of these things are unknowns. I do agree with a lot of people that are saying, how have we not crippled them thus far? How have we not gotten here? And I think that's a very valid question. I think this didn't have to continue on if we had these tools in our tool belt to get to this point when the Iranians don't seem like they want to give up. The IRGC has really, really hunkered down and is fighting back in this. If it's not going to be all kinetic and military force, which as of right now is kind of in a gray area, it's not really a ceasefire, but we're not actively targeting places in Iran. But at the same time, if they are,
15: which is hard
17: to
15: remember,
17: operate,
15: that is where we are,
17: right?
15: Because in my head, I kind of reverted back to, are we just currently inactive? Not just a disagreement. Are we in an active war?
17: Well, and we had those two, that week or so pattern of where we went back to strikes.
15: Right.
17: That's where it's getting, I think, some tiresomeness, even with those that support this, is that when we see the way that the military's just been put in a holding pattern. And some of those, they're trying to make the big stories about those on the Abraham Lincoln, the aircraft carrier, in not great situations, not great, able to get the supplies and things, the resupplying of the ship. They've been on there more than 200 days. That I know that there is a plan for them to be relieved soon, but that's not good for morale. You have to see all of this as a broad picture, that if we can take them out, we should take them out. If we're not going to, this holding pattern isn't necessarily good for anyone, including our service members that are in the military.
15: Hey, I want to hear from you. We have a bunch of lines open right now. And in the next segment, we're going to play a special video about, you know, our new back to school week. I want you to see that, some of the work the ACLJ is doing. If it's a good time to go ahead and get on hold, 1-800-684-3110. Where do you think we stand with this situation in Iran? When you hear these kind of talks, when you hear about an economic D-Day, when you hear about threats to the President Trump's family, what do you feel as an American citizen? And where is your, I want to give kind of finger on the pulse on where you are today with the war in Iran. Give me a call, 1-800-684-3110. Also, if you have any questions, Cece Hiles is going to be joining us coming up in the back half of the show. She's obviously a senior attorney here at the ACLJ, talking about an update with Pastor Saul, but in China. But also, if you have a student, we know that things can get a little rough, especially here at the beginning of the year. You're dealing with a lot of new teachers, new administration. Maybe they don't even know their own rules. Maybe they don't even know their own laws in terms of representing and supporting and being able to be there for students of faith. If you have a question or comment about that, we can take that on the air. We can also connect you with an ACLJ attorney. Give me a call at 1-800-684-3110. It is back to school week. I want to make sure the ACLJ, one of the first things we ever did was supporting students' rights. Students' rights to worship, students' rights to pray. We're going to break down what that looks like and some of those successes that we've had in recent history, because sometimes you got to revisit these things. We deal with these cases every single year. Every new school year, we are in court. And I would love for that not to be the case, but frankly, it is. Specifically, like I said, when you're dealing with sometimes teachers and school boards, sometimes we don't have to go to court. We can just simply remind them of what the rules are. Remind them of what the law says. Because you have a lot of young teachers who have never had to experience this. They've heard the word separation of church and state. They don't even understand what it means. But the ACLJ is there to support your rights as parents and as to support the rights of students. We've been there since the beginning. We're going to continue to fight this. I really feel like it is one of our callings. Go to ACLJ.org right now. /school is back to school week, supporting students' rights. Again, when school officials punish prayer or treat the Bible like it's contraband, your ACLJ is always there to fight back. Your kids don't check their constitutional rights at the door of the school. We have to defend the future of our society. We need to defend our kids today. Help them be strong. At the ACLJ, we're fighting each day to make sure school hallways is a place where religious liberty can still be respected. And it's that season of life. It's that time of year. I know you're having to deal with it as a parent, but no, your kids are going to have to deal with it too. Go to ACLJ.org. Have your gift doubled. We'll be right back.
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15: To Secula. We got some phone lines filled up. Two are still open. 1-800-684-3110. A lot of you are chiming in asking about the situation in the war in Iran. Do we have time to take one of these calls and then play the video?
17: We can try.
15: Let's go to Phil in New York. Hopefully we'll inspire more people to call. Phil, go ahead.
26: Yeah, thank you very much for taking my call. Don't get me wrong when I say this. I despise the Iranian regime. But I think at the moment they're being very clever. I think what they're all about is to make the price of gas and home heating oil as high as possible in order to influence the November elections. If something doesn't happen pretty soon, home heating oil is going to be about $5.50 a gallon.
15: Yeah, Phil, I mean, look, I think you can look at Iran, and we don't ever need to understate when these countries, you got to understand the size of the country of Iran,
17: right,
15: the economic power of Iran, as much as they are bad to their people, it doesn't mean they have no money. So for them to have this sort of economic concern is real. Now, Phil, it sounds like you would know more than me on the price of home heating oil, but it sounds like things are headed that direction.
17: Well, I think to Phil's point, I think at some point they may have had that as a goal. I do think that they are in a very bad spot to necessarily be like, let's just influence the congressional election in the United States. So I think that That could be a part of it, but I really think the reality is they are trying to hold on to maintain power going forward.
5: Yeah.
17: They are trying not to give up the ability to run the country, the Islamic Republic of Iran.
5: Thanks for calling, Phil. We appreciate it. Look, I want to play a special video presentation. Phone lines are open. I guess a bunch of the calls did not make it. So we got four lines open, 1-800-684-3110. We had a full bank of calls. I was real proud of my pitch there, Will, but here we are. Four empty phone lines. Fill them up for me, 1-800-684-3110. I do want to play a special video presentation. It's our first and back-to-school week, so I want you to take a look. I don't even know if this needs any setup. This is the work of the ACLJ in action. So take a look. Every August, millions of students walk back through the doors of their schools. New classes, new teammates, new opportunities. And every year in classrooms, on football fields, at graduations, students face the same question. Do I have the right to pray here?
6: Last season track, we usually warm up a little bit before the actual events start. We kind of warm up separate. People go their separate ways.
7: We'll do like hurdle stretches. We'll stretch for about like 5 minutes on there. And after that, we'll do like run outs.
6: This time, we actually did something different. We had never did it before. And all of us, including distance, sprinters, throwers, we all came together. This girl asked us, she's like, hey, you want to pray?
7: Everyone, they like gather in a big circle. We held hands. And then the other senior, she started praying. And then as soon as we finished praying, we looked up and then we saw our coach. He was looking really angry at us. We all walked over there. And then he was like yelling angry at us, saying like, don't ever do that for me again.
6: I had no idea what he just yelled about. I thought somebody did something like put a mat on wrong.
7: And saying, like, you're not allowed to do that. He said he never wants to see that again.
6: So then I turned to my friend. What is he yelling about? And she goes, he was yelling at us for praying.
8: I'm like, hey, guys, how did the meet go? And I saw their faces, so I was like, uh-oh, it didn't go well. I was wondering why. And immediately the response was, he yelled at us. He wouldn't let us pray.
6: Getting yelled at for praying, that really changed the atmosphere of everything.
5: Did these students have a right to pray before a track meet? The answer is yes. The Constitution doesn't ask students to leave their faith at the schoolhouse gate. The First Amendment protects it. In the classroom, at the flagpole, and yes, on the track.
9: So we're trying to explain to them about their rights, understanding your constitutional rights. He can't stop you from praying. He can't, so we're going through all those things. And that's when we decided we were going to step in.
6: Two of my teammates actually put up a post talking about how what we were saying, we're lying, and that everything we're doing is just because we hate them and things like that. I really felt bad, and that we would never do something like that to hurt them, and that, sorry, okay, that we were, that we really did care about them. And that really just hurt that they felt that that way. They hated us so much.
8: God did put it on my heart to call the ACLJ. We sat down with the girls and said, hey, we want to make this call. How do you feel about it? And they were like, okay, sounds good. Sounds like this is the help that we need. And we went through the different things that could happen.
5: A student has a right to pray before a test, to bow their head at lunch, even kneel in Thanksgiving after a touchdown, no matter who's watching. That's not a loophole, that's the law. But every year, students are told otherwise. They're told to stop, to sit down, told their faith is a problem to be managed instead of a right to be protected. At the ACLJ, we don't let that stand. We've defended students' rights to pray in the classroom, at commencement, and on the track because the Constitution doesn't shrink at the schoolhouse door.
8: They said we can try just the letter at first to let them know, hey, allow them to pray. They ignored that letter.
9: Yep.
8: They didn't even acknowledge it and didn't respond in the time that was given. Yep. And so, but we had experienced some of that ignoring, which was unfortunate, but that's why we called, because of that. So when they filed the suit, I guess the school really realized, uh-oh, they're serious.
9: Yeah.
8: And then that's when we started hearing back.
6: The school ended up resolving it with the lawyers, saying that we're going to put it in our handbooks. We're going to fix everything up. we're going to let him know that that was wrong, that they need to straighten it up with not just him, but with the staff, to do an apology for everybody, things like that, to really make us feel like we were okay praying again.
7: They sent out an apology to like everyone who was on the team, and like they said, they posted on like their website saying like they're all for like student prayer.
8: It was kind of scary, the whole situation, but we were really happy that we knew we were doing what God wanted us to do.
9: And so just to see those things kind of play out the way they did, and having, you know, put on your heart to contact the ACLJ and praying about it, what we should do next, and seeing everything just kind of flow and work out, at the end of it all, it just came out beautiful.
24: This back to school week, we're standing with every student who wants to walk into class or onto the track without hiding who they are. Because the right to pray isn't a privilege granted by a school board, it's a God-given right reinforced through the Constitution. If you believe your child's rights are being violated in school, visit aclj.org/help today.
17: In that video showing the work of the ACLJ with those students, we're going to showcase a lot of this during this back to school week. Some of the cases that we can highlight, some of the great victories we've had for students. But one thing I also want you to see in that video was the parents talking about that discussion between the parents and the child of whether or not they wanted to pursue this legal action. You saw how emotional they were about it, but also that's a big discussion. That's a big question within the families. You know, is this something we want to bring on ourselves? Sometimes it feels like maybe it's just easier to look the other way and ignore it. It takes a lot of courage to stand up for your rights and to call the ACLJ. And that's exactly what our brave students do when they and their parents reach out to stand up and fight for what's right, for not just their rights, but every student in their school.
24: It often feels in the public school system that they have all the cards. And simply, it's not the case. Be a part of the ACLJ today. It's back to school week. Go to aclj.org and have all your gifts doubled during our impact match. That's right.
10: Josh Booth back with Bill Bullington. And hey, Bill, I seem to hear a lot about taxes when it comes to investing.
11: Well, a lot of people pay an awful lot of attention to taxes, and oftentimes it hurts their investment performance. 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
10: So really, you should just have a balanced approach.
11: Balance is key. 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
10: And there's really no one-size-fits-all plan.
11: No, I've never seen two people that were identical when it came to their investment profile. 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
10: So what should people do?
11: Give me a call or go to my website, bullingtoncapital.com. 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
13: When we call Jesus Lord, it means he's in charge. Today, Pastor Greg Laurie points out our everyday speech should reflect that relationship.
14: Never Lord. Those are two words that do not go together. Yes and Lord go together. Where Lord goes together. When Lord even goes together. You can even throw in why Lord if you like. But never say never to the Lord.
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0: Have you ever been to an auction or seen one on TV? Maybe classic cars or farm animals? As you're sitting there, you have to be very quiet and very still. You scratch your head at the wrong moment and you'll suddenly own a 1,500-pound Texas Longhorn. Today on A New Beginning, we'll see we need to be careful in our speech and attitude toward the Lord. Pastor Greg Laurie points out how our behavior should draw people to the Lord, not stand in the way of that decision.
1: So the book of Acts, it's the work of the Holy Spirit that happened through the lives of ordinary people. It was the Spirit of God working through the Word of God in the hearts of the people of God, and it was said of them that they turned their world upside down. Well, now in the book of Acts, we have sort of a shifting of the gear, if you will, and there's a change in the strategy of the church, where they now seem to get a better understanding of the simple fact that they were to take the gospel to everyone. Acts chapter 10, go over to verse 9. The next day, as Cornelius' messengers were nearing the city, Peter's up on the flat roof to pray. It's around noon. He's hungry. He was hungry, not hangry. And while lunch is being prepared, he fell into a trance. And he saw the sky open and something like a large sheet was let down by its four corners. And in the sheet were all sorts of animals, reptiles, and birds. And then a voice said to him, "Get up, Peter, kill and eat them." Verse 14, "Never, Lord," Peter declared. Hey, if you have a pen, underline those two words. "Never, Lord," we'll come back to them. "I have never in all of my life eaten anything forbidden by our Jewish laws." The voice spoke again and said, "If something God says is acceptable, don't say it isn't." Okay, we'll stop there. And so the idea here is this is not about food. This is about people. This sheet with all of these critters that were on it is a metaphor that God is giving to Peter, and he's saying, leave your comfort zone and go to a new group of people, specifically the Gentiles. And it's interesting that this happened in a place called Joppa. Does Joppa ring a bell with any of you Bible students? Of course, you remember the story of Jonah. And God called Jonah to take God's message to the people of Nineveh, who were renowned for their wickedness and cruelty. And Jonah flat out refused, and he got a boat going in the opposite direction from a little place called Joppa. I've been to Joppa. It's a seaport in Israel, and it's a beautiful little spot, actually. And so there at Joppa, Jonah ran from God. You know the rest of the story. A great storm came, and he was thrown overboard and swallowed by a great fish. Ultimately, he repented and was given a second chance and went to Nineveh and preached to them, and a great spiritual awakening broke out. But it's interesting, it's Joppa. Joppa's the place where God was directing Jonah and now Peter to go to people they were not necessarily comfortable with. So here's a challenge I have for you. Would you take the gospel to people who have hurt you? Would you take the gospel to people who have offended you? Would you take the gospel to people who have mistreated you, or people you're not comfortable with, or people you don't even necessarily want to be with? Go to them with the gospel. That's effectively what Peter was being commanded to do. And so he obeyed the Lord. Unlike Jonah, who went the wrong way but got rerouted and eventually got it right, Peter did immediately what God called him to do. Go to Acts 10, verse 24. They arrived in Caesarea the following day. Cornelius was waiting for him and called together his relatives and close friends to meet Peter. Peter entered his home, and Cornelius fell to the floor before him in worship. Peter pulled him up and said, "Stand up, I'm a human being like you." Cornelius got up, and they talked together and went inside and where the others were assembled. And Peter said, "You know, it's against the Jewish laws for me to come into a Gentile home like this. But God has shown me that I should never think of anyone as impure. So I came as soon as I was sent for." And Peter preaches the gospel to Cornelius. And the result was he is converted. Think of what God can do to the life of one person. You know, Chuck Smith once said to me, "Greg, everything in life is preparation for something else." And God was getting Peter ready. And God is getting you ready for something unexpected that's going to happen in your life. But you have a choice. You can be a Jonah or you can be a Peter. You can either run from it or you can run to it. Speaking of Chuck Smith, Chuck was a pastor, not an especially successful pastor. By his own admission, he had struggled and gone to a few churches. And this is in the late 60s now, and the whole counterculture movement is happening, and all the kids are turning to drugs. His wife, Kay, Chuck's wife, Kay, says, you know, honey, we should start praying for these kids. Chuck wanted nothing to do with these counterculture kids. He thought they all needed a haircut, a shower, and they needed to get a job, right? And I was one of those kids. And by the way, I was a clean hippie. I showered every day, and I ironed my clothes. That was very unhippie of me, but I did that anyway. Just wanted to point that out. So Kay said, let's start praying for them, Chuck. So they would go down to Huntington Beach, and they would sit there in their car, and all these young kids are walking around on the streets doing drugs and everything else. And they're praying, Lord, touch them. And Chuck, still, his heart was pretty hard to the whole idea. But then it started to soften, and they said, Lord, all right, help us. How do we do this? Send us a hippie. And one day, lo and behold, knocking on their door, a genuine, living, breathing hippie appears. And he was a Christian. And so pretty soon they opened up their church, Calvary Chapel, to all these young kids. Well, some of the old folks weren't that excited about it. The problem was the kids were coming in and sitting in the seats, and there were those little holders for communion cups. They were poking their toes up through them, and they're barefoot. And so the elders came to Chuck and said, Chuck, we can't have these hippies in the church barefoot. They have to wear shoes. And because we just laid new carpet, and it was avocado green shag carpet, right? So the next Sunday, Chuck is in the foyer, the entrance of the church, with a wash basin and a cloth to wash the feet of all the hippies. So the elders said, okay, we get the message. And a revival broke out. It was a literal spiritual awakening, and we call it the Jesus Movement. And it impacted not just California, but the country and the world. Because one man was able to overcome his prejudice, overcome his hang-ups.
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1: 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First of all, it has all of my sermons that I'm presently in and ones I've given in the past. It has also our movies. You know, we've done a number of really outstanding films, including Steve McQueen, The Salvation of an American Icon. We have another one on Johnny Cash called Johnny Cash, The Redemption of an American Icon. We have another one that's called A Rush of Hope, and many more films that you can watch. 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But as they say in those commercials, but wait, there's more. We also feature videos from Pastor Chuck Smith. We have all of the cartoons that we did for Ben Born Again and Yellow Dog for your kids. And then the new Greg Laurie Show, which is our podcast. So download the Harvest app, and you will have all of these great spiritual resources at your fingertips to watch when you want to watch them, or listen when you want to listen. 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It's free.
2: Well, we're getting some important encouragement today to share the gospel, even with unfamiliar people, even with those outside of our comfort zones. Pastor Greg points out how God prepared Peter to do just that.
1: God was getting Peter ready to bring this message, and he obeyed. Now, here's the thing. Let me come back to that early statement of Peter, never Lord. Never Lord, he says. Those are two words that do not go together. Yes and Lord go together. Where Lord goes together. When Lord even goes together. You can even throw in why, Lord, if you like. But never say never to the Lord. Really, when you say never Lord or no Lord, that is what I would call an oxymoron. You know what an oxymoron is, right? Here's an oxymoron. Jumbo shrimp. Jumbo shrimp. How can it be shrimp and be jumbo? Or how about this one? Virtual reality. That's very popular now with the metaverse, but is it really reality if it's virtual? Here's another. Civil war. How do you have a civil war? Here's another. Deafening silence. If it's silence, how can it be deafening? Here's another. Genuine imitation. Here's two more. Airline food. That's an oxymoron. And one more. Government efficiency. Right. Never Lord. Never say never. You can say why Lord. You can say where Lord. You can say when Lord. But never say never Lord. Because God's plan is better than your plan. And you should never be afraid to commit an unknown future to a known God. Now let's be honest. There are times we don't understand, like, or even agree with God's plan. Has the Lord ever led you to do anything you didn't necessarily want to do? We've all had times like, really, Lord? You really want me to do that? I don't know.

judgment of God, that he would be temporarily separated from his father, and he recoiled from that. And in the Garden of Gethsemane, he prayed, "Father, if it is possible, let this cup pass from me. Nevertheless, not my will, but yours be done." You know, it's okay to pray for the cup to pass. Maybe you're going through a time of hardship right now, and you're saying, "Lord, it's enough. Could you just make this stop? Could you get me through this? Could you bring an end to this?" It's okay to pray that. And sometimes God will let the cup pass. Sometimes God will still the storm. Sometimes God will heal the sick person or even raise the person from the dead. But other times he will not do that. And it is in those times that he'll walk with us through the hardships of life, and we'll see him on the other side. You know, no life is an unfinished life. We think success is a long life. Actress and comedian Betty White died at the age of 99. They had actually done a People magazine cover story on her. Betty White reaches 100. But unfortunately, she didn't make it to 100. But I saw many, many articles celebrating the life of Betty White, because we think, isn't that great? She made it to 99. That's the ultimate goal, to live a long life. Well, that is a fine thing. But success is not necessarily a long life. Success is a life that is lived for the glory of God. Even if it's a shorter life, if it's lived for God's glory, it's still a success, you see? Because, as Corrie ten Boom said, a life is measured not so much by its duration, but by its donation, you see? So there are times things don't make sense. Stephen was the first martyr of the early church. What a tragedy. A life cut short. An unfinished life. But was it? Only God knows these things. But what we must do, live as though it were your last year. What if it is? What if the Lord said, "You're done and you're coming to heaven"? Or the Lord said, "I'm done, I'm coming back to earth and taking you back to heaven"? Whatever it is, live it as though it were your last year. I'm not saying this to depress you. I'm saying this to motivate you. Like, yeah, let's make this year count. Let's make every month count. Let's make every week count. I'm going to recommit myself to bring glory to God and say to the Lord, "Not my will, but yours be done." If you're a true Christian, you cannot say, "Never, Lord." Instead, you should say, "Yes, Lord." Is God calling you to reach out to someone right now? Is God calling you to forgive someone right now? I encourage you to do that. Who is that Cornelius that God wants you to reach with the gospel, to build a bridge to? Listen, God is preparing you to bring the gospel to people, so respond to those opportunities. Maybe I'm talking to somebody who has been seeking God like Cornelius. You know, you've responded to what you know. You've responded to as much light as you've received. But I want to finish it for you. My wife is putting a puzzle together. And I don't know why she puts puzzles together, but she does. She loves it. Someone gave her a puzzle for Christmas, so she works on it every night. And I look at it and I think, why? Just why? Who cares? You know, but she likes it. And now it's starting to take shape, and you can kind of see what image is going to be there on the puzzle. And so maybe that's a description of your life. You're sort of putting the puzzle together, but there's these missing pieces that don't make sense. That was Cornelius. I know there's a God. I know it's not the God of Rome. I know it's not these false gods. I know it's not being in power, because I have all that, and I know that's not the answer. I know it's out there somewhere. He was a true seeker. And the Lord said, "I see that seeker." And the Lord revealed himself and gave him the gospel and gave him the missing pieces to the puzzle. And Cornelius believed. Here's the missing pieces to the puzzle. Yes, you were made by God. Yes, you are here to glorify God. Yes, you can know God, but you must reach out to him, call out to him. And as the Lord says, those that seek me will find me. And in closing, if there's anybody here that needs to reach out to God and ask for his forgiveness, this is the moment to do it. If there's anybody here that needs to recommit themselves to the Lord, this is the time and the place to do it. So let's pray. Father, thank you for your word to us. Thank you for your love for us. And I'm praying for any person listening, maybe they're here,

are watching online, wherever they are, Lord, if they don't know you, help them to come to you and believe. Listen, just as surely as Cornelius reached out and believed, you can reach out and believe now and be forgiven of all of your sin. And if you've never asked Christ to come into your life, if you've never asked him to forgive you of your sin, if you don't know that you will go to heaven one day, you can make a commitment to him here. And I'm going to lead you in a simple prayer. And if you want to pray this prayer with me, this is a prayer of committing your life to Jesus. Just pray these words, Lord Jesus, I know that I am a sinner, but I know you're the Savior who died on the cross for my sin and rose again from the dead. I choose to follow you. I want to know your plan for my life. I ask you to come into my life. And I ask this now in Jesus' name. Amen.

0: 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Well, Pastor Greg, we're excited to make available your new book called What Every Growing Christian Needs to Know. Now, we're likely speaking to someone who genuinely loves God, but feels stuck, stuck in the same exact spiritual rut they were in last year. You know, what does spiritual growth actually look like for the typical believer trying to juggle work and kids and bills and laundry and traffic and life, you know?
1: Yeah, life, that's right. Well, that's a great question. And I would say that we need to understand that the Bible says the just shall live by faith. It doesn't say the just shall live by feeling. Our feelings can mislead us. We can have highs and lows. Sometimes we don't feel so good. But we need to discipline ourselves to do certain things that will help us to grow spiritually. And we just keep walking forward, put one foot in front of the other. And I know we feel we're so busy. We'll say, I don't have time for the Bible, but you have time for television. You have time for podcasts. You have time for doom scrolling on your phone. You have time for a lot of things. The reality is you make time for what matters to you. So make time for the Word of God. So I talk about that and a whole lot more in a new book that I've written called What Every Growing Christian Needs to Know. And we talk about those disciplines, those things that every Christian needs to keep in play in their life to be balanced spiritually and to continue in their spiritual growth. And so we want to send you this book for your gift of any size. Let me explain that for a moment, because we could obviously just offer it for sale. But the reason we say for your gift of any size is because we don't want anyone to say, well, I can't afford that and I can't have a copy now. No, we'll get you a copy. Whatever you send, we'll send you a copy in return. But there's somebody else that would say, well, I can afford that and I can afford to give extra so more people could get a copy. That's great. We appreciate that. And we take any resources we receive from these special offers that we make available to our listeners, and we use them to continue on in our ministry. And we teach the Word of God. You already know that if you listen to A New Beginning. If you're a new listener, welcome. Glad to have you aboard. And then also we proclaim the gospel on this program, as you know. And we constantly, what we call, throw the net, which means we give people the opportunity to accept Christ. We lead people in prayer. And Dave, as you know, we have thousands of people pray this prayer with us each and every year. I can't tell you how many times I've met people who never took the time to write us, who will tell me in person, I was listening to your radio show and I asked Christ to come into my life. So, man, I just love that. And maybe that's happened to you. And by the way, if it has happened to you, if you have come to Christ listening to A New Beginning, there's actually a special number set up that you can call and we'll record your story, and we just might play it on the air for the other folks. So what is that number, Dave? Do you know?
0: Yeah, it's 866-871-1144. And that's a special number, just to record your comments, not to request this book. Again, 866-871-1144.
1: But hey, let us send you a copy of this book that will really help you in your spiritual growth. Again, it's called what every growing Christian needs to know. Dave, tell them how to get a copy.
0: Yeah, it's easy to do. 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Well, next time, some important insight on the power of prayer as Pastor Greg takes us to Acts chapter 12. 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
2: 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And hey, Bill, I seem to hear a lot about taxes when it comes to investing.
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14: News this hour at Town Hall. I'm Bob Agnew in Washington. Treasury Secretary Scott Bessent will hold a press conference today to announce sanctions against Iran that he describes as the greatest campaign of coordinated economic isolation in the history of the world.
15: Bessent said in an opinion piece he authored in the Financial Times on Sunday, quote, at dawn begins an economic D-Day, the single greatest financial offensive ever marshaled against an adversary. The Treasury Secretary said Thursday that the U.S. will collapse the Islamic Republic with the toughest sanctions in history. Bessent's press conference comes after President Donald Trump said last week that the U.S. will target Iran with the most crushing economic operation ever taken against any country. Bernie Bennett, Washington.
14: Iran's foreign ministry today vowing to retaliate against the U.S. and any allies that cooperate with those new sanctions. Meanwhile, there's a fast-moving wildfire approaching Reno, Nevada today. Correspondent Donna Warder reports.
16: Some 42,000 people are being ordered to evacuate, and another 45,000 are being encouraged to leave as a fast-moving wildfire from the Sierra foothills to the edge of the University of Nevada campus has grown to at least 13,000 acres. Governor Joe Lombardo has declared a state of emergency for Washoe County.
14: And that is Donna Warder reporting. Iran's rial is slumping to a record low, said to be due to those U.S. sanctions.
17: Iran's currency has hit a record low as Washington prepares to announce new sanctions on what it says will be an economic D-Day. They would add further pressure on an economy already battered by previous sanctions and a U.S. naval blockade. The rial dropped to 2.02 million to the U.S. dollar as trading opened on informal currency markets. Iran's official central bank rate stood at around 1.5 million rial to the dollar, but the informal rate is what most Iranians pay. I'm Lawrence Brooks.
14: On Wall Street, the Dow is up 103 points, the Nasdaq down 210. More from Town Hall.
18: 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And yes, I told you so.

0: Was Jesus ever tempted to quit? Maybe you remember when we studied how Satan tempted Jesus in the wilderness early in his ministry. Well, in our study of Matthew 26, we're going to see that Jesus' greatest temptation came at the end of his ministry, just as he was about to give his life on the cross. This is Through the Bible with Dr. J. Vernon McGee, and I'm Steve Schwetz. And as you find your seat on the Bible bus, Greg and I have got time for a letter in response to our home group ministry.
1: Yeah, we're going all the way up into the northernmost state of India, called Himachal Pradesh. And this letter we're going to read from is a smaller language.
0: It's called Mandilai.
1: Yeah, and I never heard of it, to be honest. And we're just so excited that our South Asian leaders, and particularly the team in India, said, this is a group of people we want to reach. They're saying around 600 to 650,000. That's a lot of people we want to reach.
0: Absolutely.
1: Yeah.
0: And there's not a lot of content in their language. And we've talked about that. That's our strategy with going with these radio home groups is let's get into these smaller languages and let's see, fishing term, chum the waters and see what kind of response we get.
1: Right.
0: And so it's a subset of Dr. McGee's teaching, not truncated, but only 6 books of the Bible. And we go through that systematically, just like you do in the long form content. And the response that we're getting and the people that are responding, it's just such an encouragement. It's another way that the Lord has opened a completely new door of ministry for us, really, using the same program through the Bible.
1: Yes. And to change the metaphor, we're also priming the pump. In other words, we're testing the leaders in that area because we've already seen some leaders say, look, you gave us the scripts, you gave us recording equipment, you trained us. We did 6 books. We'll do the other 60 ourselves. And that's what we're hoping for.
0: Yeah, let's get to this letter, which is from Rhea. And it is so encouraging to me, and I'll point it out along the way. She writes, there was no peace in our family. My parents did not know much about God, and there were frequent quarrels at home. My father was a heavy drinker, and whenever he came home after drinking, the atmosphere of our house would be completely disturbed. But God has brought a great change in our lives. One day, I had the opportunity to join a radio home group and began learning the Word of God regularly. Slowly, I encouraged my parents to listen and join as well. Through this, a wonderful change took place in our family. My father stopped drinking alcohol, and the quarreling between my parents came to an end. Now there is peace in our home. Every night, before going to sleep, all of us gather together to pray and read the Bible. I'm very thankful to your ministry for providing Bible study materials in our Mandalay language. Because of this, the language barrier was removed, and we are able to understand the Word of God more clearly and experience God's blessings in our lives.
1: Yeah, I love it when our listeners say it better than we could say it ourselves. This person just said that by the grace of God, and through our partners, through the Bible, remove the language barrier. And there's 600 plus thousand people that have probably never heard systematic Bible teaching.
0: Yep.
1: And by God's grace, it's happening.
0: Yeah. And the encouraging thing in this letter, there's so many things in there, but she said, every night before going to sleep, all of us gather together to pray and read the Bible.
1: Yeah.
0: And
1: that's
0: Through the Bible is a part of their life now, but the Bible is a part
1: of
0: their life. And that's the direct connection.
1: Exactly.
0: Greg, pray for us as we begin our study.
1: Father, once again, we bow before you, acknowledging the wonderful things you're doing to reach people with your word and the gratitude that we have that we get to play a small part in your transformation of people's lives. We pray that it would continue to happen in hundreds of languages and in thousands of places around the world today. In Jesus' name, amen.
0: Here's our study of Matthew 26 on Through the Bible with Dr. J. Vernon McGee.
2: Back to the 26th chapter of the Gospel of Matthew today. If you have your Bible, turn to Matthew 26 at verse 23. We're going to conclude this chapter today, I hope. Now we are in this section that has to do with the events immediately preceding the cross of Christ. These are the final events in his life before he died for your sins and my sins. We saw, first of all, that he told his own that he'd come now to Jerusalem to die, and he set the time of his death during the Passover. The enemy has determined he's going to die also, and they set the time of his death, which would be after the Passover. They were wrong. He died at the time he set. He's in charge. He's the king, after all. And then you have this lovely thing that took place out at Bethphage, home of Simon the leper. There's where Jesus was at home. That's where he stayed, in people's homes. He never seemed to want to spend time in Jerusalem, and yet that was the city of the great king, but they had rejected him. And out there, Judas Iscariot led the disciples in opposing that waste of ointment, but our Lord said she's the only one that knew what she was doing. She poured it on him in view of the fact that he was to die for the sins of the world. Then we have this very dark event of the betrayal of Judas, that is, of his arrangement and plot to betray the Lord Jesus, and we'll see he'll carry out his nefarious act in this chapter here. Now, he went with his own into the upper room, and there in the upper room, why, he made the announcement that one would betray him. They all felt that they could do it. They were all capable. I'd betray him in the next 5 minutes if he didn't keep his hand on me, and that ought to keep me close to him. It should keep you close to him. Now I begin reading at verse 23, because each one said, Lord, is it I? And now he answered and said, he that dippeth his hand with me in the dish, the same shall betray me. The Son of Man goeth as it is written of him, but woe unto that man by whom the Son of Man is betrayed. It had been good for that man if he had not been born. Some people say that you ought not to keep children from being born into this world. Well, here's one man that shouldn't have been born, friends. Verse 25, then Judas, which betrayed him, answered and said, Master, is it I? He didn't say Lord. He couldn't call him Lord. He could only call him Master. He said unto him, Thou hast said. And at this point, apparently, Judas left the room. John goes into more detail at this point and explains that he left at this time. Verse 26, and as they were eating, Jesus took bread and blessed it and brake it and gave it to the disciples and said, Take, eat, this is my body. He took the cup, gave thanks, and gave it to them, saying, Drink ye all of it, for this is my blood of the New Testament, which is shed for many for the remission of sins. You see, we have here instituting the Lord's Supper over the dying ashes of a fading feast, the Passover. He makes it very clear, But I say unto you, I'll not drink henceforth of this fruit of the vine until that day when I drink it new with you in my Father's kingdom. Passover's to be reinstituted in the millennium. He says here that he'll drink the fruit of the vine again in the kingdom. That means that the Passover apparently will then look back to his death as the Lord's Supper, which he's instituted here, looks back to his death for you and me today in the church. But the Passover, which would look forward to his coming, will also look back to his coming in the kingdom. We are told when they had sung a hymn, they went out into the Mount of Olives. Now this ends the first division of this chapter. Seems to me now we have a new division. Verse 31, Then said Jesus unto them, All ye shall be offended because of me this night. For it's written, I'll smite the shepherd, and the sheep of the flock shall be scattered abroad. But after I'm risen again, I'll go before you into Galilee. Peter answered and said unto him, Though all men shall be offended because of thee, yet will I never be offended. This man, he just same as saying that he didn't trust the other apostles himself, but that the Lord could sure depend on him. But his problem was he didn't know himself, and that's the problem many of us have today. We really do not know ourselves. Jesus said unto him, Verily I say unto thee that this night before the cock crow thou shalt deny me thrice. And Peter said unto him, Though I should die with thee, yet will I not deny thee. Likewise also said all the disciples. This man said that he would not betray Christ, but our Lord said that very night, before the cock would crow, three times he would deny him, not just once, but three times. That is, before morning. And that was the night that Simon Peter, of course, did betray him. We'll have an occasion to go into that later. Now, let's move on. Then cometh Jesus with them into a place called Gethsemane, and saith unto his disciples, Sit ye here while I go and pray yonder. And he took with him Peter and the two sons of Zebedee, and began to be sorrowful and very heavy. Then saith he unto them, My soul is exceeding sorrowful, even unto death. Tarry ye here and watch with me. And he went a little farther and fell on his face and prayed, saying, O my Father, if it be possible, let this cup pass from me, nevertheless not as I will, but as thou wilt. I want to go into the Garden of Gethsemane in a great deal more detail in another one of the Gospels. Here, the thing that we need to pay attention to is this, that these three men now that he takes with him come with him into the garden, and the prayer that he's praying here when he prays that the cup might pass from him in his humanity, the horror of that death that he was to die. And I think actually more than the death itself, and something that we do not realize, or at least we don't seem to emphasize today, that he was made sin for us. Now, he was holy, harmless, undefiled, separate from sinners, but there on the cross, the sins put on him, not in some forensic or academic manner, but in reality, the sin is put on him. And when that sin was put on him, why, he, at that very moment, with horror, it was a horrendous thing that he experienced when this one who is holy as he is made sin for us. And so it's difficult for you and me to enter into the full significance of Gethsemane. But I believe here is where he won the victory at Calvary. The cup was evidently his cross, and the contents were the sins of the whole world. These were repugnant to his holy character. He's not asking to escape the cross, but he's praying for God's will to be done. And this, I do not think, by any means exhausts the meaning of Gethsemane. He was tempted by Satan, I think, as truly in Gethsemane as he was in the wilderness. But that's the prayer now that he makes here in the garden. Now, we'll have occasion to go into this in actually more detail when we get to the Gospel of Luke. I'm reading now verse 42. He went away again the second time and prayed, saying, O my Father, if this cup may not pass away from me, except I drink it, thy will be done. He is accepting it. Those today that say that he's trying to avoid going to the cross, it's not exactly true. This is the repugnance and the awful horror of his humanity against the drinking of the cup, which means having the sins of the world put upon him there upon the cross. These men, they went to sleep. He came and found them asleep again, for their eyes were heavy. He left them and went away again and prayed the third time, saying the same words. Then cometh he to his disciples and saith unto them, Sleep on now, take your rest. Behold, the hour is at hand, and the Son of Man is betrayed into the hands of sinners. And I think that of space, of time, takes place here. There's an interval. I do not know how long. He told them to sleep on. And the next verse says, Rise, let us go. Obviously, he didn't say, Let's sleep, and now immediately say, Let's get up. What you have is an interval here. And they had their nap, as it were. They needed this rest. You notice how he pays attention to the needs of their body. These men needed that rest. And he says now, after they've rested a while, Rise, let us be going. Behold, he is at hand that doth betray me. And while he yet spake, lo, Judas, one of the 12, came, and with him a great multitude with swords and staves from the chief priests and elders of the people. The fact that Judas and the enemy had witnessed many miracles, they did realize that he had supernatural power and that he might use that. And so they bring as many out to take him as possible. I think their whole guard that was in Jerusalem at this time, and Pilate always brought up a big guard to Jerusalem. He didn't like Jerusalem. He stayed over at Caesarea, and he would only come into Jerusalem on the feast days. And he brought a guard in order to keep order, because There were generally riots at this time. And while he yet spake, lo, Judas, one of the 12, came with him a great multitude with swords and staves from the chief priests and elders of the people. Now he that betrayed him gave them a sign, saying, whomsoever I shall kiss, that same is he, hold him fast. That hot kiss of betrayal is one of the worst things any man's ever done. And forthwith he came to Jesus and said, hail, Master, and kissed him. And Jesus said unto him, friend, wherefore art thou come? Then came they and laid hands on Jesus and took him. Now, the theologians today, they argue about whether this man Judas was predestined to betray Jesus and he couldn't do anything else. Well, if that is true, of course, and he couldn't do anything else, then he was nothing in the world but a robot. But I think he made up his own mind and that he had every opportunity not to do it. But somebody said, yes, but it's prophesied that he was to do it. Is that right? Well, I'll have to agree with you. It is right. It is prophesied. And our Lord's marked him out. He's the man. Now, could he have changed that? Oh, yes. After he came here and betrayed the Lord Jesus, I won't argue with anyone about whether he's predestined and all that type of thing, and it's prophesied and he can do nothing about it. He can do something about it now. After he has fulfilled the prophecy, after Jesus is betrayed, the Lord Jesus could still call him friend. And he said here, after he's betrayed him, after he's marked Jesus out with that hot kiss of betrayal, friend, still calls him friend. Wherefore art thou come? In other words, he's saying to Judas, Judas, you can turn this hot kiss of betrayal into a kiss of acceptance, of repentance, of coming back to me. And then a little later, when he came into the temple and threw the pieces of silver down that had been given to him, he at that time, when the priests were going through, they were leading Jesus then over to Pilate. He could have fallen down before the Lord Jesus and said, forgive me, I didn't know what I was doing. Would he have been forgiven? He certainly would have. I won't argue about being predestinated and it's prophesied. All I know is, I'm just a poor preacher, that after he did it, that he could have accepted Christ. He could have turned to him. It was quite possible. Our Lord gave him that opportunity here. Now, verse 51, and behold, one of them which were with Jesus stretched out his hand and drew his sword and struck a servant of the high priest and smote off his ear. You know who that was, don't you? It was Simon Peter. You know what he's doing? He's trying to prove something. This man has been told that he's going to deny the Lord Jesus that night. Well, he got a sword somewhere, and he says he's going to protect him, and he tried to do it. We're told he cut off an ear. Now, this man's a fisherman. He's no swordsman. He wasn't after ears. He was after his head. He'd love to have lobbed off the man's head. He sure almost missed him. Then said Jesus unto him, put up again thy sword into its place, for all they that take the sword shall perish with the sword. Thinkest thou that I cannot now pray to my Father, and he shall presently give me more than 12 legions of angels? I don't need your little sword, Simon Peter. I haven't come to put up a battle against the religious rulers. I've come to die for the sins of the world. Simon Peter missed it at this moment, of course. Verse 54, but how then shall the scripture be fulfilled? That thus it must be. You see, our Lord is fulfilling scripture, and he makes that clear in Matthew. Verse 55, in that same hour said Jesus to the multitudes, are you come out as against a thief with swords and staves for to take me? I sat daily with you teaching in the temple, and you laid no hold on me. You see, his hour had not come. Now it has come. Verse 56, listen to him. But all this was done that the scriptures of the prophets might be fulfilled. Then all the disciples forsook him and fled. He had predicted that. They leave him now. Now we come to the third division of this chapter, chapter 26 of Matthew. Now will you notice? And they that laid hold on Jesus led him away to Caiaphas, the high priest, where the scribes and the elders were assembled. And we find out later on that the father-in-law of Caiaphas was really the one that instigated all of this. I'll go into that when we get to the Gospel of John. But here, He's brought now to Caiaphas. He was the high priest. And he must be brought there for the first charge. You see, they've got to determine that night, because they're going to ask for the death penalty, just what it'll be when they go to Pilate. Now we are told, verse 58, but Peter followed him afar off under the high priest's palace and went in and sat with the servants to see the end. Simon Peter followed afar off. Verse 59, now the chief priests and elders and all the council sought false witness against Jesus to put him to death, but found none. Yea, though many false witnesses came, yet found they none. At the last came two false witnesses. You see, the problem in getting a false witness is getting a witness that'll stand up under court investigation. After all, Pilate might be a little inquisitive, which he was, and ask a few of gnawing questions. Now, they finally found two witnesses that said, this fellow said, I'm able to destroy the temple of God and to build it in 3 days. Now, you see that the disciples misunderstood that statement. John tells us that. And this man was present at that time, and he said, I heard him say that. The high priest rose and said unto him, answerest thou nothing? What is it which these witness against thee? Now, he tries to get the Lord Jesus to answer so they'll know what kind of argument to put up. But Jesus held his peace. He had nothing to say to the high priest relative to this. It's so absolutely far-fetched. And the high priest answered and said unto him, I adjure thee by the living God that thou tell us whether thou be the Christ, the Son of God. Now the high priest puts him on oath, and he asks him the specific question, are you the Christ, the Son of God? Jesus said unto him, thou hast said. And that's tantamount to saying, yes, I am. Thou hast said, that's right, I am. You said it, that's who I am. Nevertheless, I say unto you, hereafter shall ye see the Son of Man sitting on the right hand of power and coming in the clouds of heaven. Now, the title he claims for himself here is Son of Man. As Dr. Warfield says, that's the highest title that he had. That Son of Man goes back to the book of Daniel. The prophets used this. Ezekiel used it, and it is a title of deity. He could have claimed no greater title than to have said that he's the Son of Man sitting on the right hand of power and coming in the clouds of heaven. Then the high priest rent his clothes, and it was against the Mosaic law for the high priest to rent his clothes, saying, he hath spoken blasphemy. What further need have we of witnesses? Behold, now we've heard his blasphemy. Now they think they have something. What think ye? They answered and said, he's guilty of death. Then did they spit in his face and buffeted him, and others smote him the palms of their hands. How they hated him, hating the Lord Jesus. You see, this is the natural antagonism of the human heart to his goodness, his righteousness, his holiness, and the fact that he's God. Did you know, friends, if you and I, that if we had our way with just that old nature, we'd knock God off of his throne? That's the reason the crowd went around and said, God's dead. Why would they say that? Because they'd like to get him off his throne. Human nature hates him. They spit on him. They buffeted him. They smote him with the palms of their hands and ridiculed him, saying, prophesy unto us, thou Christ, who is he that smote thee? And they played a game with him. I'll talk about that when we get the Gospel of Mark. It was hot hand. They would blindfold him, hit him in the face, then he'd have to guess who hit him. He never guessed, of course. They never would let him. Now Peter sat without in the palace, and a damsel came unto him, saying, thou also wast with Jesus of Galilee. He denied before them, and I'm going into this in a great deal of detail later. Verse 73, after a while came another unto him, and stood by and said to Peter, surely thou also art one of them, for thy speech betrayeth thee. Then began he to curse and to swear. And he could do that, by the way. I know not the man. And immediately the cock crew. And Peter remembered the words of Jesus, which said unto him, before the cock crow, thou shalt deny me thrice. He went out and wept bitterly. This poor man didn't realize how weak he really was. But our Lord had prayed that his faith fail not. And he could repent and come back, and he did. Judas could have. Now, chapter 27, we'll see the death, the crucifixion of Christ after the trial. Until next time, may God richly bless you, my beloved.
0: Well, in our next study, we follow Jesus' journey to the cross as the Bible bus pulls up to Matthew 27. 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
1: Josh Booth back with Bill Bullington. And hey, Bill, I seem to hear a lot about taxes when it comes to investing.
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5: Thomas Arnold has described perfectly what sets Christianity apart from all other world religions. He wrote, "The distinction between Christianity and all other systems of religion consists largely in this, that in other religions, men are found seeking after God, while Christianity is God seeking after men." 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
8: Speaking the truth cuts through the fuzzy, vague, feel-good verbiage that often characterizes our talk. That's why I plead with all of us to learn how to speak truth, ideally in love. But if I've got to have truth without love, I'll take truth.
7: When someone you love is suffering, what do you say? Sometimes silence is a gift. But Job's friends couldn't leave well enough alone. In our last program, Chuck Swindoll introduced us to three men who traveled a great distance to comfort their broken, grieving friend. And then they opened their mouths. Today, on Insight for Living, Chuck paints a portrait of their awkward exchange. It's a painful illustration of what graceless words actually sound like and the devastating damage they cause. Let's pick up the study in Job 15. Chuck titled his message, "Graceless Words for a Grieving Man."
8: Eliphaz speaks the second time. Actually, he throws his fist. They're called words. In chapter 15, he delivers a series of rebukes. These are graceless words for a grieving man. In case you wonder what they sound like, they begin with pride. Verse 2, "Should a wise man answer with windy knowledge and fill himself with the east wind?" The word "himself" is really in the Hebrew "belly." Should he fill his belly with east wind? There's pride in verse 2, followed by insult. "Should he argue with useless talk or with words which are not profitable? Indeed, you do away with reverence. You hinder meditation before God." Then there's guilt. "For your guilt teaches your mouth, and you choose the language of the crafty, you deceiver, you. Your own mouth condemns you." So there's condemnation. And then in 7, 8, and 9, There is exaggeration and sarcasm where one humiliating question after another is later asked. Verse 7, were you the first man to be born? In other words, you think you have a monopoly on truth and wisdom, Job? Were you brought forth before the hills? Do you hear the secret counsel of God? Has he somehow brought you into a corner and whispered to you his insights? You think you've got a corner on inspired information, Job? Verse 9, what do you know that we don't know? What do you understand that we don't? Verse 11, are the consolations of God too small for you, even the words spoken gently with you? He saw himself and his friends as speaking gently. Gently. Referring to God, behold, he puts no trust in his, quote, holy ones. And the heavens are not pure in his sight. How much less one who is detestable and corrupt, man who drinks iniquity like water. Having rebuked him, he follows it with reminders of the fate of the wicked, 17 to 35. Job, because you're wicked, you writhe in pain, verse 20. So there's pain all your days. You're getting what you deserve, Job. Verse 25, because he, that's Job, you have stretched out your hand against God, you conduct yourself arrogantly against the Almighty. That's why. And Eliphaz backs away and stares at him with that glare. You are getting exactly what you deserve. You are getting exactly what you deserve. I tell you, I admire the 38 verses that follow Eliphaz's rebuke and unfair reminders. Job, in effect, says, you want to take the gloves off? I'll do it. My hands are covered with sores, but I'll take the gloves off. And I find four responses in Job that are admirable. And honestly, I do not find them shocking. Some of you may. First of all, he is disgusted with his friend. By the way, no extra charge for this little insight. People who are graceless don't usually connect the dots unless you are really strong in return. It just goes, whew. So you have to plan a blow right on the schnozzle, you know? You have to be sure that you get through, so sometime, bear with me, sometime you have to fight poison with poison. You have to be blunt in return, or they'll walk all over you and stomp you into the dirt. Job says, you are a sorry comforter. Speaking the truth cuts through the fuzzy, vague, feel-good verbiage that often characterizes our talk. That's why I plead with all of us to learn how to speak truth, ideally in love. But if I've got to have truth without love, I'll take truth. It's better with love, but truth is always best. Truth hurts is a familiar saying, but there are times its unvarnished, direct blows are needed. You know when you sometime hear them? When you lose your job. And someone who is in authority and has the unhappy task of facing you with the loss of job, that person, if there's integrity, you know what I mean, if things are in place, it's appropriate, that person at that moment is telling you things you should never forget. He or she is cutting through the veneer and getting to the reason you have lost that job. And in this case, Job is saying, your words are wrongly stated. There's a bad motive. There's an intent that's tarnished. There are words used that are brutal, and I'm telling you, you are a sorry comforter. The second, after disgust, he's distressed. Verse 7. And if you will allow me, he is distressed at God. Now bear with that. I know that's shocking for some of you to hear it, but it happens. He's talking about God. I think correctly the H in verse 7 is capitalized. He has exhausted me. He even sees him as angry, verse 9. His anger has torn me and hunted me down and gnashed at me with his teeth. Verse 11, God hands me over to ruffians. Look at these guys that showed up. He tosses me into the hands of the wicked. Now watch this. It's like he's a rag doll in the mouth of a Rottweiler. I was at ease, verse 12. He shattered me. He grasped me by the neck and has shaken me to pieces, set me up as his target, verse 13. His arrows surround me without mercy. He splits my kidneys open. He pours out my gall on the ground and breaks through me with breach after breach. He runs at me like a warrior. That's the way I'm feeling, says Job. He is distressed. If you find fault with Job, it's because you've never been there. There's not a counselor who has been in the work of counseling very long before she or he meets up with someone who is distressed over the way God's treating them. They don't understand it. Remember, Job still doesn't know the plan between Satan and God. We were introduced to it clearly in chapters 1 and 2. Job never was in on that conversation. He doesn't know why one day the bottom drops out and tornadoes and fires and death and destruction and finally ill health and all of that breaks on him and God doesn't say a word to him. And he's visited with God all of his adult life. No wonder he's distressed. I have been through times, I'll confess to you, where I have just said in unguarded moments, God, what in the world are you up to? What is this about? And no answer comes. And tomorrow's worse than today. And next week is intensifying all of it, making last week look like a piece of cake. On top of all of that, you lost your job. And on top of that, I just could go on and on. Your imagination's as good as mine. Believe me, in the unguarded moments when the lights are out and the doors are closed, and Swindoll isn't around to listen, and nobody's going to tell on you, you think like this. Or you are weird. You are weird. Don't tell me you're too spiritual to think like that. You see him running at you like a warrior. And of all things, he doesn't even tell you why. And so, you could guess the third reaction. He is depressed. He is depressed. Look over here at 17, 1 and 2. My spirit is broken. My days are extinguished. The grave is ready for me. Surely mockers are with me, and my eye gazes on their provocation. Eugene Peterson renders this in the message, my spirit is broken, my days used up, my grave dug and waiting. I believe what brought Job to this point of depression, I believe it's best expressed in the Latin words, Deus absconditus. I came across those words this week. Deus, D-E-U-S, is the word in Latin for God. Absconditus gives us our word, abscond. What does abscond mean? Webster says it means to conceal, to depart secretly and hide oneself. He's gone.

reaches of my heart. You know what that sounds like? My dreams are dashed. My hopes are gone. They make night into day, saying the light is near in the presence of darkness. Now look at this verse. If I look for Sheol as my home, that's the grave. Sheol is the Hebrew word for the place of the departed spirit. If I look for the grave as my home, I make my bed in the darkness. If I call to the pit, that's where I'm going to be dropped in my coffin. If I call to the pit, you are my father. To the worm, which is down there getting ready to eat on my body, you are my mother and my sister. Where now is my hope? Let's call this Job's Requiem. Will it go down with me to Sheol? Shall we together go down into the dust? One man renders, if all I have to look forward to is a home in the graveyard, if my only hope for comfort is a well-built coffin, if a family reunion means going 6 feet under and the only family that shows up is worms, you call that hope? No. If hope and I are to be buried together, I suppose you'll all come to the double funeral. You know what he's missing? You know what he's missing? He is missing what only grace can bring him. He has no grace from anybody around him. Nobody there to reassure him. He is totally confused. In an outstanding book, Disappointment with God, we read, once a friend of mine went swimming in a large lake at dusk. As he was paddling at a leisurely pace about 100 yards offshore, a freak evening fog rolled in across the water. Suddenly, he could see nothing. No horizon, no landmarks, no objects or lights on the shore, because the fog diffused the light. He could not even make out the direction of the setting sun. Now picture this. For 30 minutes, he splashed around in panic. He would start off in one direction, lose confidence, and turn 90 degrees to the right or left. It made no difference which way he turned. He could feel his heart racing uncontrollably. He would stop and float, trying to conserve energy and force himself to breathe slower. Then he would blindly strike out again. At last, he heard a faint voice calling from the shore. He pointed his body toward the sounds and followed them to safety. Something like that sensation of utter lostness must have settled in on Job. As he sat in the rubble and tried to comprehend what had happened, he too had lost all landmarks, all points of orientation. Where should he turn? God, the one who could guide him through the fog, stayed silent. But Satan had challenged whether Job's faith could survive with no outside help or explanation. When God accepted those terms, the fog rolled in around Job. You could read Job's story, then breathe a deep sigh of relief. Whew. God settled that problem. After proving his point so decisively, surely he will return to his preferred style of communication, communicating clearly with his followers. You could think so, unless, that is, you read the rest of the Bible. I hesitate to say this because it is a hard truth and one I do not want to acknowledge, but Job stands as merely the most extreme example of what appears to be a universal law of faith. The kind of faith God values seems to develop best when everything fuzzes over, when God stays silent, and when the fog rolls in. Disgusted, distressed, depressed, despondent. The chapter ends. You know why I love the Bible? On this earth, everybody doesn't live happily ever after. That's a fairy tale. Or to borrow from my military life, that's a crock. You're believing a hoax if you're waiting for it to get better. This earth doesn't deliver better. That's why we need grace. Marriage doesn't

0: get easier, it gets harder. All right. There's one honest couple here ready to admit it. Work doesn't get easier, it gets more complicated. Child rearing doesn't get easier. These people with babies 1 and 2 years old, they think they got it tough. Wait till they're 14. And wait till they're 18. Don't amen that. You know, it'll discourage the high schoolers. It gets harder. You thought you were fat when you got married. Look today. It gets harder. I always tell brides and grooms, enjoy the pictures. You'll never be thinner. Never. It's harder. We need grace. We need grace. Grace, grace, God's grace. We need grace to survive. We need grace to drive. We need grace to stay married. We need grace to keep a church in unity. We need grace, grace, grace when we are going under. Grace, don't kick us. Don't hold us under. You know, if I called the shots, I would have relieved Job 5 minutes after it all had gone. You know, I'd have brought all those kids back to life. I'd have cut the lips off of Eliphaz. After 3 sentences, that's the way I'd do it. Cut those lips off, baby. If that didn't work, I'd take the neck, you know, just go after it. Who needs Eliphaz? But you know, you probably wouldn't mature a lot under my kind of style. You just enjoy the comfort. We'd all go on a motorcycle ride and have fun. As Cynthia says to me sometime, honey, if everybody handled things like you wanted, all we'd bring to the party is balloons. Nobody would think to bring the food. So the fogs rolled in. All hell is broken loose. Welcome to the human race. That's why the Savior died. That's why God gives us salvation, because we'd fouled it up. We'd come in our own works and be proud that we got there by our own effort, strut around heaven like a peacock. Hey, what'd you do to get here? How many sermons you preach? 40. I preached 80. Well, I preached 250. Graham, I preached 80 million. Then we'd all be there because of pride. Nobody will feel that they've deserved it because we get there by grace. Through many dangers, toils, and snares, I have already come. 'Tis grace hath brought me safe thus far, and grace will lead me home. Get it! Get it! Quit working for it. Quit laboring over it like somehow you gotta keep him on the cross and you hold him up and maybe you'll make it. Nope. Given our own way, we'd all be worse than Eliphaz. And so, even though Job thinks he's gonna miss heaven, even though he thinks the grave is the end, bless him. There is a tomorrow, and there is a way beyond. Thank you, Father, for your grace. Thank you for loving us when we're running away from you. Thank you for pursuing us when we don't want to have anything to do with you. Thank you for when you find us, for holding us close, forgiving us, understanding us, renewing us, and helping us to go on. We love you, Father. We learn from you. And we praise you. Blessed be the name of the Lord. In the name of Jesus, we pray. Everybody said, amen.
1: Grace. It's the word that holds this entire message together. and it may be the very word your heart needed to hear today. Chuck Swindoll has reminded us that life doesn't get easier, but grace makes it bearable. Chuck titled his message, Graceless Words for a Grieving Man. It's number 9 in a 22-part collection of messages. 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
14: News this hour at Town Hall. I'm Bob Agnew in Washington. Treasury Secretary Scott Bessent says the U.S. is imposing sweeping new sanctions on Iran, including a crackdown on countries that buy and sell Iranian oil.
15: Iran's enablers purchase, transport its petroleum. They facilitate the flow of its finances through exchange houses and free trade zones. They welcome Iran's flights and maintain registries on its behalf. They turn a blind eye to seaborne fuel transfers and overland transits. They condone illicit use of their banks, all the while concealing the extent of their complicity.
14: Iran, meanwhile, threatening to fire back with its own new sanctions against the U.S. and its allies. Three states have primary runoff races set for tomorrow. More on that from correspondent Laura Winters.
16: On Tuesday, there is a House special election in Georgia, a runoff for Senate and governor in Oklahoma, and in South Carolina, a Senate runoff between Republican Darlene Graham and Republican Ralph Norman. Darlene, the sister of the late Senator Lindsey Graham, is endorsed by President Trump.
14: That is Laura Winters reporting. Wall Street continues to be watching this week. It will take a close look at economic reports coming out from a number of major retailers for any sign that inflation pressure may be easing up just a bit. And we get more details on what to expect this week ahead from correspondent Ken Lorman.
17: Consumer confidence data arrived Tuesday, with economists expecting another decline. On Wednesday, the government releases its preferred inflation gauge, the PCE report. It has found inflation above the Federal Reserve's 2% target. The Fed is widely expected to hold interest rates steady in September, while President Trump and Republicans focus on restoring energy stability and protecting household budgets. Ken Lorman reporting.
14: You'll find more on these stories at townhall.com.
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2: Josh Booth back with Bill Bullington. 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

0: What is the key characteristic that uniquely distinguishes a follower of Jesus? And is that a characteristic that describes you? Today on Truth for Life, we'll take a look at what the Apostle Paul described as the foundational standout attribute that marks all genuine believers. Alistair Begg is teaching from 1 Thessalonians chapter 4.
1: We are at the 9th verse of chapter 4, as you would see, where Paul introduces this theme of brotherly love. If you allow your eye to scan back to the opening verses of the chapter, you will recall that Paul is providing practical wisdom as to what it means to please God. He has already addressed the matter of sexual purity, and having done so, he now returns to this issue of genuine love amongst those who profess faith in Jesus Christ. He moves, if you like, from chastity to the question of charity, which is, of course, an old-fashioned word for love. And it becomes clear by reading these verses and thinking on them that the believers in Thessalonica, who lived in an overtly pagan environment, were being identified amongst their pagan neighbors by their commitment to purity, to love, and to hard work. If the people of the community had been asked to identify the believers amongst them, they would have pointed to these intensely practical and obvious things within their lives. They were not being identified by a shared commitment to a social agenda, to an economic policy, or to a political ideology. 2,000 years later, we still have a great deal to learn. Love was the hallmark. Now, I'd like you to notice love's foundation, love's expression, and love's impact. The foundation of love, as it is provided for us here in verse 9 and then in 10, is clearly the love of God for these people and the love of God through these people. In the Old Testament, the two great commandments are to love God with all one's being and to love one's neighbor as oneself. Jesus reaffirms this in the New Testament, and the Apostle John uses love as one of the identifying marks of what it means to be a genuine Christian. He says if there is going to be an expression of faith in Jesus Christ that is genuine, then one of the evidences will be in the love that is expressed from our lives. And you may like to turn to 1 John 4 for just a moment, where in the 7th verse, John makes this clear. Dear friends, let us love one another, for love comes from God. That is the foundation of love. Everyone who loves has been born of God and knows God. In other words, everyone who manifests this genuine Christian agape love does so because of the transforming work of God within their lives. And consequently, whoever does not love in this way does not know God, since God is love. And he then goes on to explain that God has manifested his love in the sending of his one and only Son into the world that we might live through him. And that love, he says, is not our response to God, but is God's initiative in relationship to us in sending his Son as a propitiation or as an atoning sacrifice for our sins. Dear friends, since God so loved us, we also ought to love one another. No one has ever seen God, but if we love one another, God lives in us and his love is made complete in us. When we became Christians, we became partakers of the divine nature. That's what Peter says in 2 Peter chapter 1 and verse 4. We were born of God. Here in 1 Thessalonians 4, he says we are taught by God. And this idea of being taught by God is directly related to the giving of the Holy Spirit of God in verse 8 of 1 Thessalonians 4. He is the one who gives us his Holy Spirit, and it is because we've been given his Holy Spirit that we are taught by God. And in this express way, says Paul, and John concurs with it, it is the love of God shed abroad in our hearts which becomes us as Christians. You remember Jesus said, by this will all men know that you are my disciples, that you have love one for another. So that when we became Christians, when we professed faith in Jesus Christ, not only were we adopted into God's family, not only were we given the status of sons, but at the same time we were regenerated and we were given the very nature of God. And that's why John summarizes it in this wonderful little section. He says we ought to love because God has revealed his love in his Son. We ought to love because that is how God reveals himself in his people. In other words, the invisible God became visible in Thessalonica as a result of their sexual purity, as a result of their hard work, and as a result of their genuine affection for one another. How do those who never read the Bible, never consider God, find the invisible God becoming visible in their communities? The answer is, it is on account of this brotherly love. And so says Paul about brotherly love. I want to give you an encouragement. I don't really need to write to you. If you remember back in verse 3, he opened the letter by encouraging them in relationship to their love. He says, when we think about you, we remember you before God, and we remember three things: your faith which functions, your love which labors, and your hope which hangs on. If you take notes and put them in your Bible, that should be there if you were here for that study. That's how I remember those verses. How do I know? Because I cribbed the 3 points from somebody else when I was a student. Faith that functions, love that labors, and hope that hangs on. And he comes back to it in verse 12 of chapter 3. He says, may the Lord make your love increase and overflow for each other and for everyone else, just as ours does for you. And he says, in one sense, I really don't need to write to you about this. After all, you've been taught by God to love each other. We're discovering that you're loving all the brothers throughout Macedonia. And yet he says, I want you to do it more and more. Make sure that you're loving and you're increasing in love. The foundation is in the work of God within our lives. And if that is where it is grounded and founded, how then is it expressed? And I think this is the emphasis here. Verses 9 and 10 are often disengaged in commentaries from verses 11 and 12, as if it were three separate little sections, a section on sexual purity, and then a section on love, and then a section on work. I don't think so. Love is the fulcrum on which sexual purity and work turn. The person who truly loves his brother will not invade their sexual privacy. The person who truly loves his brother will work with all his heart towards them. So, verses 11 and 12 give us three practical expressions of this genuine love. Hendrickson, the commentator, says that there exist in nearly every church representatives from these three groups: fanatics, busybodies, and loafers. Loafers not being shoes, but being lazy people. And he said, it's hard to view a congregation in which you won't find all three groups identified: fanatics, nosy people, and lazy people. And he addresses every one of them in relationship to love. He says, you want to know about love? It's not a queasy feeling in your tummy. If you want to know about love, let me tell you how it will be expressed. Number one, make it your ambition to lead a quiet life. As an expression of love? Yeah. In fact, what he uses here is a classic oxymoron. Phillips paraphrases it, make it your ambition to have no ambition. And that makes the point. The issue is not ambition, though. The issue is restlessness and fanaticism. And what he says in the Greek is this: if you want to get excited about something, get excited about being quiet. If you want to get agitated about something, get agitated about not being agitated. Make it your aim to lead a quiet life. Now, what was this agitation that was going on there? Well, if you turn to his second letter in chapter 3 and verse 11, you get some more input on it. He says, we hear that some among you are idle. They are not busy. They are busybodies. Such people we command and urge in the Lord Jesus Christ to settle down and earn the bread they eat. Settle down, he says. It would appear that the prospect of the return of Jesus Christ, to which he's going to come in verse 13, was so filling the minds of certain folks within the Thessalonian church, and they were so focused on that point that they really couldn't get on with anything else at all. They had become fanatical about one particular area of Christian doctrine, and they couldn't get off it. Now, we've all met people like that. They identify themselves in this way when they come and speak to you. They will come up and they will identify themselves as, "Hello, do you know that I am a Reformed theologian?" "Oh, you are? Uh-huh." "Hello, do you know that I am a premillennial dispensationist?" "Oh, is that right? Nice to meet you." "Hello, do you know that I am a charismatic Christian?" "No, I didn't know that, but thank you for sharing it with me." And what happens when you get to know these people is they can't see past this stuff. It's their whole deal. They might as well have it on the front of a baseball hat, because they are totally unsettled by a preoccupation with something which is not wrong, but it's just an overemphasis. And it would appear that in Thessalonica, these folks were thinking these things in relationship to the return of Jesus Christ. And he has to say to them, "Listen, quieten down, would you? Settle down. Don't be so restless about these issues." Secondly, love will be expressed when we learn how to mind our own business. There's a word here for those of us who are instinctively nosy. Now, I love the intense practicality of this, don't you? People like to think about love, again, as I say, you know, it's a nice feeling on a quiet evening with a violin playing, you know. And as the violin music plays and as you're having your nice feeling, you're poking your nose into everybody else's business. Paul said, no, you can't do that. Because the foundation that is grounded in Christ expresses itself in these three intensely practical areas. One commentator says there is a great difference between the Christian duty of putting the interests of others before one's own, Philippians 2:4, and the nosy person's compulsive itch to be involved in everyone else's affairs. The "what about him" syndrome is alive and well in the Christian church. You know the "what about him" syndrome, don't you? And turn to John 21:21, you'll see the "what about him" syndrome. Jesus is talking with Peter, giving him instructions for what will be going on after Christ is ascended into heaven. Jesus identifies certain important facets of this for Peter. And then in verse 20, Peter turned and saw the disciple whom Jesus loved. And he saw that he was following them. The one who had leaned back against Jesus at the supper and had said, "Lord, who is going to betray you?" And when Peter saw him, he asked, "Lord, what about him?" And Jesus answered, "If I want him to remain alive until I return, what is that to you? You follow me." Now, isn't that a constant task of parents? You're walking down the street, the children are always turning around, tripping over their shoelaces and everything, because they're worried, what about? And you have to turn and take their little head in your hands and say, "Listen, don't you worry about everybody else. You just hold my hand, you just stick with me." That's exactly what the Word of God is saying to some of our hearts tonight. Some of us cannot live our Christian lives for constant preoccupation with what we may be missing in the lives of other people. And nosiness is a sin. Love then is expressed in quietness, in an absence of nosiness, and in learning to work with your hands. Make it your ambition to lead a quiet life, to mind your own business, and to work with your hands. Now, why would this ever be stated? Well, you see, because manual labor was not highly regarded by the Greeks. They thought that that was beneath them. And Paul had absolutely no hesitancy in calling believers to this kind of honest endeavor. Indeed, in Ephesians, he speaks of those who have been stealing, and he says, Ephesians 4:28, "Let him who stole steal no longer, but let him do something profitable and purposeful with his hands." In other words, earn your bread. Push your own wheelbarrow. And he modeled this in his own life. Verse 9 of chapter 2, "Surely you remember, brothers, our toil and our hardship when we worked night and day in order not to be a burden to anyone while we preach the gospel of God to you." In the 3rd century, there was a bishop who told his flock that the return of Jesus Christ was going to come by the end of that particular year. And the result was that a great number of his congregation quit their jobs, sold their properties, and subsequently became destitute. And as a result of now becoming destitute, they became tempted to cash in on the loving generosity of others. Well, it won't matter if I run out of cash. It won't matter if things go down for me, because after all, these people are supposed to love me with a passion. And if they really love me with a passion, then of course they'll take care of me. Paul says, be careful of that kind of logic. Lead a quiet life. Mind your own business. Pay your own bills. That's Christian love. The foundation, the expression, and in verse 12, the impact. Why would he be so concerned about this? Because, he says, as a result of this, your daily life may win the respect of outsiders, and you won't be dependent upon anyone. As we've said many times before, the challenge of the little doggerel, you are writing a gospel, a chapter each day. By the deeds that you do and the words that you say, men read what you write, distorted or true. So what is the gospel according to you? Said the world is watching you, Christians, there in Thessalonica. The world is watching you in Aurora, in Cleveland Heights, in Maple Heights, in the surrounding areas. They don't understand why it is. Many of the things you do. They don't really appreciate your understanding of biblical truth. They frankly don't have a grasp of very much at all. But they will be able to understand a transformed life. And he says here that the gospel is not simply to be proclaimed by our lips, which it is, but it is to be adorned by our lives. Laziness does not adorn the gospel. Lack of initiative does not adorn the gospel. A constantly filthy car does not adorn the gospel. Grass that's 7 inches tall because I'm too lazy to cut it does not adorn the gospel. Guttering falling off the side of my house, not because I'm poor, but because I'm lazy and couldn't care, does not adorn the gospel. The world watches. The world waits to see if this Jesus stuff really makes a difference. And crazy, restless, fanatical preoccupations with particular areas of Christian doctrine do not adorn the gospel either. And if all of our friends know about us, that they can be in our company for more than a minute and a half before we start hammering on them in relation to some peculiar esoteric interest that we have in some piece of Christian understanding, we may think that we're doing a wonderful job. The chances are we're making a downright hash of it. So how in the world are the people out there, for whom the people in here exist, ever to come to terms with the claims of the Christian gospel unless we adorn the gospel by the lifestyle which we live before them? Unless my daily life wins the respect of my non-Christian neighbors, then it is unlikely that they will ever have reason to question my faith or ever to embrace it. The second impact is not simply on the outsiders, but it's on the insiders. He said, if you make it your ambition to lead a quiet life, to mind your own business and to work with your hands, not only will you win the respect of those who are outside, but here's the good news, you won't be dependent on the people who are inside. Now, while it's an expression of love to support those who are in need, and the Bible says plenty about that, and that we certainly must do and will do and do, it's an expression of love to support those who are in need. It is also an expression of love to support ourselves so as not to be in need. That's the point he's making here. It's an expression of love to work hard. Do your own work. Earn your own paycheck. If you don't work, you shouldn't eat. That's what Paul said. What is being referred to here is not the situation where people want to work and can't find any work. What he's referring to is when work is available and people flat out don't want to work. Idleness, he says it is in 2 Thessalonians 3:11. So that you will not be dependent on anybody. Is that a statement regarding financial independence, do you think? I think it is. Do you realize that we might be financially independent? Every last one of us in the room? Do you realize why you are not financially independent if you're not and I'm not? I'll tell you why. Because of our expectations. Because of what we have determined is necessary in order to live the kind of life that we believe we ought to be living. Very different from what Paul says in 1 Timothy and in chapter 6. If you turn to it there in verse 6. Godliness with contentment is great gain. For we brought nothing into the world and we can take nothing out of it. It's good kind of basic logic. You didn't come in clutching a bunch of stuff and you're not going out clutching a bunch of stuff. That's what he says. But if we have food and clothing, we will be content with that. If we have food and clothing, we will be content with that. So in other words, if we have enough for a shelter, and if we have enough for food, and if we have enough for clothes, then if we choose to, we can just be content with that. But all of us, without exception, choose not to be content with that. And that's why we're not financially independent. Now, don't get me wrong. I'm not trying to lay some kind of guilt trip on us collectively. I'm not suggesting for a moment that we have some radical, strange, bizarre response to all of this. I'm merely responding to the scriptures and recognizing the principle that he says here. You want to know about brotherly love, he said. The foundation is in what God has done for us in Jesus Christ. You want to have an idea of how it expresses itself? Well, it expresses itself in a quiet life, minding your own business and getting your own paycheck. And you want to know what kind of impact that'll have? Outsiders will want to know the difference Jesus had made. And you know what? You won't be dependent on the guy next door for anything. This following Jesus Christ is radical stuff. More radical than I think I've even discovered.
0: We're learning about brotherly love on Truth for Life with Alistair Begg. 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The Apostle Paul taught that believers should face death and grief differently than unbelievers. Tomorrow we'll find out how and why. The Bible teaching of Alistair Begg is furnished by Truth for Life.
2: Josh Booth back with Bill Bullington. And hey, Bill, I seem to hear a lot about taxes when it comes to investing.
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3: 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Either way, the phone number is 330-664-0700. 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
5: Hi, this is Robert Jeffress, and I'm glad to study God's Word with you every day on this Bible teaching program. On today's edition, A Pathway to Victory, the world economy is going to collapse. And did you know the Bible predicts that there is a day coming when the Dow Jones and every other average will go to zero and it will never recover? And it's that day that we're going to look at today in our study of the book of Revelation.
6: Welcome to Pathway to Victory with author and pastor Dr. Robert Jeffress. When times are uncertain, we often experience the negative effects of a rocky stock market. But Revelation 18 describes an even worse time when the entire world economy will completely crumble. Today on Pathway to Victory, Dr. Robert Jeffress describes a time in the last days when people will be left with nothing except the clothes on their backs. But first, let's take a moment to hear some important ministry updates.
5: Thanks, David, and welcome again to Pathway to Victory. Since the beginning of August, I've been presenting an in-depth study through the fascinating book of Revelation. It's a teaching series I call Final Conquest. You know, some say Revelation is a book about prophecy, but that's just part of it. Revelation puts us in touch with Jesus, the King of Kings, who is victorious in the final conquest. I also want to send you a copy of my popular brochure called The Major Characters of the End Times. Just follow the simple instructions at ptv.org, and we'd be happy to send a copy. This is a full-color resource that identifies 15 prominent characters in biblical prophecy, in addition to Jesus Christ. Each one plays a role in the end times drama. Some are on the good side. Others are villains. Again, my booklet is called The Major Characters of the End Times. Now, let's start today's study in the book of Revelation. I titled today's message, The Day the Dow Jones Hit Zero. If you have your Bible, turn to Revelation chapter 18. Revelation chapter 18, verses 1 to 3, an announcement of judgment against Babylon. Look at it with me. After these things, I, that is John, saw another angel, like the one who had announced the earlier destruction. I saw another angel coming down from heaven, having great authority, and the earth was illumined with his glory. And he cried out with a mighty voice, saying, "Fallen, fallen is Babylon the Great." What does John mean? What does the angel mean by Babylon? Remember, in 17, it referred to a religious system. But in chapter 18, it refers to both a system and a city that was the capital of that system. I've used this analogy before, but just think of Wall Street. When we think about, oh, Wall Street had a bad day today. Bad day on Wall Street. Are we talking about that little area in southern Manhattan, Wall Street, a geographical location, or are we talking about the system? We're talking about the system. We're talking about the economic measure of our entire health, Wall Street, the stock averages. It's the same way here. When the angel announces Babylon is fallen, he's talking about the system, but he's also talking about the capital city behind that system, because over and over in this chapter, we find the description of Babylon as that great city, the great city and system of Babylon. Now look at the appeal for believers to leave Babylon, beginning in verse 4. I heard another voice from heaven, and most likely this is the voice of God himself, saying, come out of her, my people, so that you will not participate in her sins and receive of her plagues. Angels don't have people they can command to do certain things. So this is God saying, I want my people who are living in Babylon to come out of Babylon, not participate in her sins and receive my judgment. Now, who is he talking about? Well, remember, although all Christians will be raptured prior to the beginning of tribulation, there will be people who will be saved during the tribulation. They will pay a great price to be saved. Many will be martyred. They will be persecuted. But there will be believers living in Babylon and under this system. And what he's saying is, I want you to come out of Babylon. Now, he's not talking about geographically leaving Babylon. The command throughout Scripture is we are to be in the world without being of the world. God's will for you and me is not to go live in some monastery or hunker down in a bunker someplace and wait for the end to come. God doesn't want us out of the world. We're to influence this world. We're to be in the world without adopting the values of the world. That's what he's saying here. Come out from her. Don't participate in her sins. What were the sins? Well, there were many sins in Babylon, but the root sin that fueled this economic system was greed. The desire for more and more and more. You know, when you look in Scripture, many times it is that desire for more or different. That dissatisfaction with what you have, whether it be your salary, your bank account, your spouse, your house, it's that desire for more or different that is at the root of most every other sin. It was the root problem in Eden that caused Adam and Eve to sin. They weren't content with their situation. They wanted more. They wanted different. That's what the problem here was. It was the problem of greed. Look at verse 5. For Babylon's sins have piled up as high as heaven, and God has remembered her iniquities. Her sins have piled up. This is a direct allusion to Genesis chapter 11, the original founding of the city of Babel. And remember, they built that tower as a sign of their rebellion against the true God. And they built that tower brick upon brick upon brick upon brick. That's the way sin is. Sin upon sin upon sin upon sin until we build that wall of separation between God and us. Her sins have piled up as far as heaven. I'll say more about that in a moment. So what's the remedy? Verse 6 for the sin. Look, pay her back, God, even as she has paid, and give Babylon back to her double according to her deeds. In the cup in which she has mixed, mix twice as much for her. To the degree that she has glorified herself and lived sensuously, to the same degree, give her torment. This is what we call in Scripture and in the legal world, Doug, you know it well, lex talionis, the law of retribution. It's the basis of the Mosaic law. It's the basis of almost every legal system in the world today, the law of retribution. An eye for an eye, and a tooth for a tooth. You punish people according to their sin. You give them back not only what they deserve, but in this case, double what they deserve. Now, I know you read this and you think, what? And that's kind of strange. God, don't you need to settle down a little bit? That's a little angry, isn't it? Remember what your son said, you know, turn the other cheek? Shouldn't we be forgiving instead of want retribution? Listen, there is a difference between vengeance and justice. When somebody offends us, we are never to seek vengeance. You know what vengeance is? It's hurting somebody else because they hurt me. And when we forgive, we give up our right for vengeance, but we can never give up our desire for justice. What is justice? Justice is the punishment God requires for my offender. When we say I'm going to give up vengeance, we're saying I'm not going to try to settle the score myself. Instead, I'm going to ask for justice. That's to allow God or somebody else to settle the score on my behalf.
7: Remember Paul's words in Romans 12. He said, do not return evil for evil. Never take your own revenge, but instead leave room for the wrath of God. For as the Lord says, vengeance is mine. I will repay, saith the Lord. Look, if you've been hurt deeply by somebody else, if you try to take vengeance yourself, it will only lead to bitterness on your part. Let God settle the score. He can do it a lot more effectively than you can. That's what we do when we forgive. We give up our desire for vengeance. We should never give up our desire for justice. What you see happening to Babylon is justice. It's God settling the score. Look at verse 8. For this reason, in one day, her plagues will come, pestilence and mourning and famine, and she will be burned up with fire, for the Lord God who judges her is strong. It's going to happen in one day. This great city and system will be destroyed. You know, we have a precedent for terrible economic calamities that occurred in one day. October 29th, 1929 is known as Black Tuesday, when the stock market just about collapsed. Or even in more recent days, September 16th, 2008, our banking system just about collapsed had it not been for the Federal Reserve loaning $85 billion to the AIG Corporation. All of those are just a precursor to that final collapse that will come. By the way, here's a great warning for anybody who puts their trust in their money, in their stocks, in their possessions. In Proverbs 23, verse 5, Solomon, the richest man of his day, said, cast but a glance at riches, and they fly away, for they will surely sprout wings and fly away like an eagle. Have you ever had that happen with your money? One day you have it, the next day it just kind of flies away, it disappears. That is how transitory wealth is. It can disappear overnight. What's the result of God's judgment? Look, beginning at verse 9, the anguish over the destruction of Babylon. First of all, the anguish of the kings. Verse 9, and the kings of the earth who committed acts of immorality and lived sensuously with her will weep and lament over her when they see the smoke of her burning, standing at a distance because of the fear of her torment, saying, woe, woe. The great city, Babylon, the strong city, for in one hour your judgment has come. There's great anguish with the 10 kings, the rulers, as they see the economic system destroyed. And then there's the anguish of the merchants themselves, those who are buying and selling goods. Look at verse 11. And the merchants of the earth weep and mourn over her because no one buys their cargo anymore. And then John lists all of the things that can no longer be bought or sold. They just sit on the shelf. Haven't we seen that in these last several months? Stores closed. Some stores, chains filing for bankruptcy. There's no longer any ability or desire to buy and to sell. And then you see the anguish not only of the kings and the merchants, but also of the seafarers, the sailors. Look at verse 17. And in one hour, such great wealth has been laid waste, and every shipmaster and every passenger and sailor, and as many as make their living by the sea, the cruise lines, for example, they stood at a distance, and they were crying out as they saw the smoke of her burning.

destroys and where thieves do not break in or steal. For where your treasure is, there your heart will be also. Could I ask you, where is your treasure today? What is it you really value? If it's here on earth, remember, it's all going to either be destroyed or left behind when you die. But if your treasure is in heaven, nothing will ever destroy it for all eternity. Verse 20, the acclamation finally of praise over Babylon. God says in verse 20, rejoice over her, O heavens, and you saints and apostles and prophets, that is all believers, because God has pronounced judgment for you against her. Babylon is the system that oppressed people, but especially Christians. And that's why Christians can rejoice when God's justice is executed. Look at this, verse 21. Then a strong angel took up a stone like a great millstone and threw it into the sea, saying, so will Babylon, the great city, be thrown down with violence and will not be found any longer. When he talks about the destruction of this great city, is he talking about Babylon itself, the ancient city that's rebuilt? Maybe. Maybe he's referring to Babylon as a code, like Peter does in 1 Peter 5:13 for Rome. Perhaps it's code for some other city, London, Rome, Hong Kong, perhaps New York City. But you know, whatever the city is, everybody will be amazed at how quickly that great city was destroyed. When I look at our world today, no one would argue with the fact that New York City is the center of the entire world economic system. And yet, we can look at it now, how quickly New York City was brought to its knees. Have you seen those pictures of just the empty streets of Manhattan everywhere? It is unbelievable what's happened to that city. As I've read this description of the things that will cease in Babylon, I thought about New York City. Verse 22 says, and the sound of harpists and musicians and flute players and trumpeters will not be heard in you any longer. There'll be no more music. Have you seen those pictures of every Broadway theater in Manhattan boarded up, closed? Never been anything like that in its history before. Not only that, it says, no craftsman of any craft will be found in you any longer. Right now, there are literally hundreds of thousands of square feet of the most expensive office space in the world in New York City. They're empty. It's empty. They can't do work there. And not only that, the sound of a mill will not be heard in you any longer. That's referring to the production of food. Throughout our country, we've seen meat processing facilities, other food production systems shut down as well. And look at this, verse 23, and the light of a lamp will not shine in you any longer. There'll be no longer any light. Could that be a failure or an attack on the electrical grid in our country and in our world? And not only that, the voice of the bridegroom and the bride will not be heard in you any longer. For your merchants were great men of the earth because all of the nations were deceived by your sorcery. People won't be getting married. They either won't be able to or they won't want to during that period of time. Verse 24, and in her, Babylon, was found the blood of prophets and of saints and of all of those who have been slain on the earth. Remember, this economic system that is destroyed by God is the very same system that Antichrist uses to deprive Christians of food and other things they need to survive. Remember, under this economic system, if you do not receive the mark of the beast, you will not be able to buy or to sell. That's why he says it was in Babylon that the blood of the prophets was found. What is the sin of Babylon that God punishes? It's the sin of greed, which is really idolatry. But listen to me. The sins of society are really the sins of the individuals who make up that society. The sin of greed that not only will be a part of the future Antichrist empire, but is part of our economy right now. The sin of greed in America is the sin of greed of Americans and even Christians. And I'd ask you right now, what is it that you're worth?

0: worshiping? What is it that you have built your life and your hope and your happiness and security around? Is it in material possessions? Is it in money? You know, the greatest antidote to the problem of greed is contentment. Being satisfied with what God has already provided. That's the secret to combating greed. I want to go back as we close to verse 10 for a moment. Woe, woe, the great city Babylon, for in 1 hour your judgment has come. Remember, I said that's an allusion to Genesis chapter 11 and the building of that first ancient city of Babel and the tower that they wanted to build as a sign of their rebellion against God. I want you to think about this for a moment. When they started building that tower, when they put the first brick down, God didn't destroy the tower. When they placed the second brick on top of that first brick, he didn't do a thing. God allowed them to build that tower brick after brick after brick after brick. And finally, without one word of pre-announcement, God came and visited the city of Babel and brought his resulting judgment. That's how God does. God doesn't always judge sin in our lives immediately. For some of you listening right now, some in this worship center, you're building a life apart from God, brick by brick, sin by sin. And frankly, you're surprised God hasn't judged you yet for it. Let me give you a great word of warning from my own experience. Don't confuse God's patience with God's tolerance for sin. If God hasn't judged you yet for the sin in your life, it's only for one reason. It's because of his patience, his love for you. God is not slow about his promise, the Bible says. He's not willing that any should come into judgment, but all should receive a knowledge of the truth. Don't confuse God's patience with God's tolerance for your sin. God's giving you time to repent, but never forget that God's judgment will eventually come. It will come suddenly, and it will come completely. That's the message that comes from the story of Babylon. It's likely that our study in the book of Revelation has stirred up questions for you. If you're a little overwhelmed by the complexity and the imagery that John used in this last book of the Bible, you're not alone. For that reason and more, I want to send you a copy of my popular brochure called The Major Characters of the End Times. No cost and no obligation. Just follow the simple instructions at ptv.org and we'd be happy to send a copy. This is a full-color resource that identifies 15 prominent characters in biblical prophecy, in addition to Jesus Christ. Each one plays a role in the end times drama. Now, when your request includes a generous gift to support the ministry of Pathway to Victory, I'll also send you my full-length commentary on Revelation called Final Conquest. If you love the Bible and if your heart longs to learn more about God's timeline for the future, be sure to request a copy of Final Conquest. This teaching series concludes 1 week from today, and I want to send you my commentary on Revelation right away. Well, our world is filled with darkness, and the spiritual oppression is real. But I'm pleased to report that even in these times, Pathway to Victory has emerged a beacon of hope in our country and around the world. And it's because friends like you are giving generously. So thanks for the good work. Keep it up. Together, we're pushing back the forces of darkness and bringing light and life to all those who come our way. Here's David to tell you more.
1: 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I'm David J. Mullins. 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
15: With SRN News, I'm Bob Agnew in Washington. A big announcement today from the U.S. in terms of its next step in the battle against Iran, and it came from Treasury Secretary Scott Bessent, who made the announcement that the U.S. is imposing huge new sanctions.
16: Bessent said the new measures will broaden the Trump administration's existing Iran sanctions regime, adding secondary sanctions on foreign entities, banks, and countries that continue to do business with Tehran. He urged allies and other nations to choose sides, quote, either with us or against us, warning that noncompliance will face massive economic consequences. Iranian Foreign Minister Abbas Araghchi dismissed the sanctions as a sign of U.S. defeat and warned of further defeat for Washington. Iran state media also called the move, quote, an implicit admission of the enemy's humiliating defeat. Bernie Bennett, Washington.
15: Meanwhile, Iran's economy is under severe and growing pressure. More details on that from correspondent Willie Nelson.
17: The Iranian rial has collapsed to a historic low against the U.S. dollar, now trading at around 2 million rials per dollar. The dollar has more than doubled against the rial over the past year under tightening American sanctions. Treasury Secretary Scott Bessent called the campaign an economic D-Day and the greatest financial offensive ever marshaled against an adversary. Bessent said any remaining ties to Tehran will further bring economic isolation. Willie Nelson, Washington.
15: Four states still have primaries coming up next month. We get a look at that from correspondent Laura Winters.
18: Primary season is still in full swing, with voters in four states gearing up to vote in September. Massachusetts will hold its primary on Tuesday, September 1st, the following week after Labor Day on Tuesday, September 8th. New Hampshire voters will head to the polls. Then Wednesday, September 9th, Rhode Island holds its primary contests. And last but not least, Delaware will hold its primary on Tuesday, September.
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8: Alrighty, we are back, and folks, this is Pledge Week. The numbers are 888-281-1110. That's credit card, or 216-901-0933. John, do you know who McKenna West is?
9: No, Pastor Ernie.
8: She's a young woman that's living in Texas. She come down there to work with Ken, or to meet Ken Paxton, because she had taken, she was paid $60,000 to carry a baby for Nasheen Gilker and Omar Ahmed. And here, when the baby was diagnosed with HLHS, they told her, well, we want you to go ahead and murder that baby. And of course, they don't use that word murder. They said abort it. And she said, no, I'm not going to do that. That's killing. That's murder. Now, the interesting thing is that the lawyers are saying they don't want to use the word used, killing, in connection with abortion. They don't want to use, well, only the slimiest, cowardly lawyers would do that. I mean, the real, I don't know, you know, sea bottom of people. God has said abortion is murder, folks. And let me tell you, to kill down this woman, McKenna West, hats off to her. Hats off to her. She said no. She gave birth to the baby, and she headed to Texas because they were trying to sue her for $100,000 there in Alaska. So she's now there in your neck of the woods with Ken Paxton, and he's going to bat for her. So what do you think?
9: Yeah, Pastor Ernie, once you explain that, I just didn't know her name. Yeah, I'm well aware of that. And they wanted her extradited back to, I don't know what state.
8: Alaska.
9: And she went to Alaska?
8: Yeah.
9: Yeah, and Paxton, the governor, Abbott would not allow it. So she stayed in Texas there and then had the baby.
8: Well, hats so off now, to them, to Abbott and Paxton, too.
9: Yes. Yeah. You know, because they had an extraditor, and the governor has to agree to someone being extradited, and he refused it. Abbott refused it.
8: Very good. All right, Nick in Maryland pledges 100. Thank you, Nick. And Linda in New Jersey pledges 30. Thank you, Linda. All right, folks, the numbers are 888-281-1110. We got to make sure that John feels acclaimed and not ashamed. We have to have a very good night this night. Can I get one match for Joseph in Ohio for his pledge of 300? Can I get one match for that? Can I get a match for Annie in Pennsylvania for her 140? Can I get a match for my 1,000? Can I get a match? Yesterday we have four matches. Can I get a match for the 1,000 tonight? This is, I have less than 1 hour to raise enough money to stay on the air for the next month out there and to continue to bring you things that the lamestream media does not want you to know. Speaking of what we're talking about there, in Lebanon, guess what the IDF found in the mosques? In the mosques in Lebanon.
9: I think that was all sorts of military equipment, Pastor Ernie, and I think a lot of it, did it come from Russia or China?
8: Yeah.
9: But yeah, there was a lot of very sophisticated equipment.
8: Yeah, in the mosques right there. What do you think? Do you think that possibly we would find similar things right here in America?
9: Well, I have no doubt, Pastor Ernie. Absolutely no doubt.
8: There are more and more growing number of military people in this country that are telling us, that are warning the church and the pastors, you better wake up. You guys got to wake up. It's here. They're here. We're not saying go out, not saying to, you know, to declare war on Muslims and not. We don't want to hurt them, but be prepared because they do want to eliminate us, okay, or enslave us. So, folks, I mean, that's just reality. You saw what they have done in other countries, and there are a growing number of them right here. And a number of people, Nancy Mace and others, want to pass legislation that says they cannot hold public office. What do you think, John?
9: Well, I would say, Pastor Ernie, right off the bat, it's unconstitutional. But how can they take an oath to defend the Constitution of the United States when they are following Sharia law, which supersedes the Constitution?
8: Well, that's why
9: there's a real problem there, Pastor Ernie, with them. You know, I know we have freedom of religion and all this, but I think that they would have to deny Sharia law, and that they would the Constitution would be superior to it. And they're not. If they do it, they're lying.
8: You know, yeah,
9: they're lying.
8: All right, David from Las Vegas pledges $80. Thank you, David. David from Las Vegas pledges $80. All righty. Did you know, John, that Elon Musk said that he is going to spend up to $200 million in the midterms to stop the communists and the Muslims? Did you hear that?
9: Yeah. Yes. I didn't know it was $200 million, but I did know that it was a lot of money, and he's, you know, 100%. Behind us here and providing the funds so that the least advertising wise and promoting time wise, we got the upper hand on them.
8: And some of the Democrats are in a panic because some of their big donors have pulled away. They're not donating to the DNC. And do you know why they're not donating to the DNC?
9: Yeah, they're communists.
8: Well, yeah, but, you know, those donators, those guys were anyhow, they knew that. They were Democrats. But remember Mrs. Harris, Kamala, when she, or Kamala, she blew a half a billion dollars, and they spent it on everything except for what it was supposed to go to, you know. And so remember also what happened. The DNC was supposed to be getting all of this money from these donors, but when Doge kicked in and they went through and they cleared up the, U.S. aid, all of a sudden, that money that was going to DNC dried up. What do you think of that?
9: Yeah, Pastor Ernie, it had to be. Look, and the Democrats are incredibly corrupt. Now, we got the problem with the rhinos with Republicans, but they were getting all this money and pumping it overseas, and I had no proof of it, but just the way politics works and the way the Democrats are, that they were getting kickbacks from that. So, like, let's say they got $10 million went overseas for some cause, that back into the Democrat coffers become like $1 million. You know? And so you add that up with all those programs that are out there. So once Trump began drying all that money up ridiculous. I mean, money would go and they wouldn't know what happened to it. We're talking about billions of dollars.
8: Yeah, you are.
9: So he's draining it now. Now they don't have that money they were getting as kickbacks for all the money they were sending overseas.
8: Well, just recently in Minnesota, they went after, they found, you talk about, it was like $2 billion or something that these Muslims had been ripping off the taxpayers for, and they had this huge mansion, that they went in, and it was on the news, it showed them arresting these people, and they were scamming. And again, here, a lot of these Muslims, especially the Somalians, are saying that they should not have to be tried or held under the same laws as we are, because in their culture, in their society, they do that. That's just part of their society, cheating and that. And just like...
9: Yeah, but we're not in Somalia. We're here in America, Pastor Ernie.
8: Yeah, I know that. And they were taking suitcases and here, Tampon and Timmy, you know that he's into that up to his eyeballs. I don't know how much they have on him, but I know that he is. I know that he is, okay? And so, and the same thing with their attorney general there. I think they're going to get him. Did you see how Comey threw his own wife under the bus?
9: Well, yeah. Apparently, they have proof. I guess she provided it. I don't know how. But that, 86-45?
8: Yeah.
9: That she emailed him. They had, like, emails back and forth about what that meant. And then, like 20 minutes later, he put that out there for everybody to see. So they have proof that he knows what that meant. And his wife is the one that was involved in it. Now, I don't know if she gave him up. I don't know. But I know for sure that she was in emails with him, and they were talking about 86-45 and what it meant.
8: Well, she didn't give him up. They went after him, and he said no, he didn't send those emails. His wife did. He gave her up. He rolled over on her.
9: Okay. Well.
8: So,
9: same thing. He's making admissions that he knew what 86-45 meant.
8: Now there's. I understood that there's a new indictment on him. So right now, I think it's two or three different indictments on him. What do you think is going to happen?
9: I hope that they can get a fair jury, Pastor Ernie. The closer you get to D.C., the less chances of a fair trial. If you're a Democrat, you know, there's always tilted for them. But with evidence like this, and I think he's lied already that he didn't know what it meant.
8: Yeah, I know, and he did it on oath, didn't he?
9: Yes. Yeah, he did. So... they got him for perjury at a minimum.
8: What is that? I think that's, 4 years?
9: I don't know.
8: All right, they just got one of Fauci's number one guys, one very, very close to him. He just rolled over, and it sounds like that he's... dropping the big dimes on Fauci. It sounds like that's what's going on there. I mean, Fauci, this guy, Fauci, would you consider him to be like Dr. Mengele?
9: Oh, absolutely. Pastor Ernie, the man is despicable. There isn't enough nasty things I can say about him. All the people that suffered back there older people that they're sick in bed and infirmed and all that, they couldn't have visitors. and they didn't understand why their family wasn't coming to see them, and they died alone. I mean, all of that, and then and then it's just horrible.
8: What about all the black orphan kids in New York?
9: Yeah, he used them to experiment on.
8: And now they're claiming that there's evidence that they found that Fauci may have invented AIDS.
9: Well, that was brought up by a brilliant doctor, Pastor Ernie. I just can't think of her name. It's like a Polish-sounding name. And she was accusing him back, like when Fauci's older now, and she's older, but back when AIDS was really running, you know, big, you don't really hear of it anymore. She was accusing him, just like he did with COVID-19, she was accusing him of doing the same thing with AIDS.
8: Yeah, he was much younger at that time.
9: They threatened to put her in prison without any, I think she was arrested and all, and there was no charges. They just held her and said that they weren't going to let her loose if she, free if she, she had to sign some statement that she wouldn't pursue this anymore.
8: Since you moved to Texas, there's all kinds of things, I mean, happening in Texas. And do you know where Henderson County is?
9: No, I don't. It's not near me. I know that.
8: Texas is a big state, isn't it? How many counties is in Texas? Do you know?
9: No, I don't know.
8: I think in Ohio, I think we have 88. But Henderson County.
9: Texas, there's one county in Texas that's bigger than Rhode Island.
8: No kidding. Well.
9: Yeah.
8: Henderson County DA strips Trinidad, Texas Police Department of prosecution power after cops arrested two citizen journalists for exercising their First Amendment rights. Tiny East Texas town under 1,000 implodes over dirty water cover-up, retaliatory arrests, a fired judge, and mass resignations and 15 years of bad policing. The Henderson County District Attorney and County Attorney have informed the Trinidad, Texas Police Department that they will no longer accept any cases for prosecution solely investigated or filed by the department until further notice. The letter obtained by local media effect neuters the Trinidad's Police Department ability to bring meaningful criminal cases. The Henderson County Sheriff's Office will now handle crimes inside city limits. Pending cases will be reviewed one by one. The prosecutors themselves requested an ongoing Texas Commission on Law Enforcement to audit the department there. This is in direct fallout from Trinidad's heavy-handed war on free speech. This is kind of like, you know, you see in the movies in these southern towns and these Texas towns where these people come in and they're from out of town and they don't get treated very well. Trinidad is a town of fewer than 1,000 people, an hour southwest of Dallas, and has struggled for years with serious water problems, discolored water sediment, strong odors, and chemical readings far above legal limits. The Texas Commission on Environmental Quality later confirmed the major deficiencies, including chemicals more than 300%, have above federal limits and are failing distribution systems. Citizen journalist Jennifer Combs, who runs the Southern Bell Watch page, posted that she had received reports of residents being hospitalized due to bacteria in the water. She asked people to share with her what they were seeing so the information could be passed to state regulators. Then Police Chief Charles Gregory responded by having her arrested on a state jail felony charge of false alarm or report. Gregory claimed the post creates fear, panic, or unnecessary emergency response within a community. Combs, a mother, with a clean record, was taken from her home and handcuffed and spent 23 hours in jail. A Henderson County grand jury quickly no-billed the case, declining to indict her. Combs then filed a federal civil rights lawsuit, the Eastern District of Texas, against the city and several officials, alleging First Amendment retaliation, malicious prosecution, and deliberate effort to punish her reporting. These allegations remain pending and have not been adjudicated. The federal case is Combs versus Gregory. And then they arrested a reporter from one of the TV stations. All right, the phone lines are open at 888-281-1110 or 216-901-0933. Here, Coach Dwayne pledges 50. Thank you, Coach. So, I still need to get at least one match. Can I get at least one match for my 1,000? The other night we had two guys went together and they for 500 apiece to match my 1,000. Can we get a match for that 1,000? All right. So, after a decade of spewing left-wing nonsense, Nike sees the stock tank to a 12-year low. They're starting to learn about going woke. And some of these, what do you think makes these people be so foolish to do things like what Coca-Cola did or Target stores to go woke? Remember Busch beer? And all the, you know, by bringing out these sodomites or these transgenders or these drag queens. And here, you know, for all these years, I would have never bought any Nike shoes because they were so far left out there. Now their stocks have really hit a 12-year low, and people, and the quality, they say, is going down. They're no longer price competitive. But it's got to do with, yeah. Go ahead.
9: Yeah, Pastor Ernie, they're ideologues, and they're arrogant. It's like, are you following? I don't really care about women's basketball, but it's gone political, so now I'm following it, and they are so ideologues that publicly now, out in the open, they can't define a woman. It's women's basketball, and they can't define what a woman is. But they won't give it up. This is really hurting them. It's gotten political now. It's starting to talking about investigations in there for what they're doing, and the state of Indiana. I think the attorney general is looking at it. The federal government's looking at. They won't give it up. That ideologue that men can have babies and all that stuff. And it's complicated. What a real woman is, it's complicated. So that's why, Pastor Ernie, they're ideologues, and they won't give it up.
8: Well, AOC says that they're going to drop woke, that woke's not working real well. It didn't work very well for them. So she said that they're going to drop woke, but she went and had her eggs froze. And I don't know. What do you think about that?
9: It's also, oh, I don't know. I don't think they drop it. They'll just do it until they get in power. And if they get in power, they'll go woke. You know, I don't think they drop it, Pastor. It's just for political reasons.
8: I mean, how insane can that be? The furries, they did the furry thing. The thing about going out and screaming out in the woods and screaming at the trees.
9: Oh, yeah. Yeah, I mean, I'll never forget that, watching that on the news. That screaming was not human. It was, well, it was demonic. It had to be demonic.
8: It was. And the trees paid no attention to them at all, right?
9: Yeah, that's funny. No, they didn't. The trees.
8: And do you think that they were very frustrated by screaming at those trees and getting not much of a response?
9: No, I don't think so. I don't know what they're out there screaming about. I think they were screaming just to alleviate themselves, you know, to get whatever was going on. The screaming is a way of releasing it.
8: Isn't that the purpose of the baseball bats and the watermelons when they did that thing and some every watermelon was some white man that they hated or didn't like, especially Christians, and they beat the watermelons into oblivion, and that was to give them satisfaction. Do you think maybe that you and I had a watermelon?
9: A watermelon?
8: Watermelon. They beat watermelons.
9: Oh, I love watermelons, Mr. Ernie. I could never beat a watermelon. I love them.
8: Well, I know, but the woke women, the feminists, when they had that day, don't you remember, it was about a year ago last summer, and they got all the watermelons, and each one had a name of some man that they didn't like. Of course, Donald Trump, I mean, there was a lot of watermelons named Donald Trump. And they beat those watermelons with ball bats. Didn't you know that?
9: I didn't see it, Pastor Ernie. I heard it, but I didn't see it.
8: Oh, it was it was glorious. It was quite a sight. It was quite a sight. Anyhow, there you go. The phone lines are open, folks, at 888-281-1110. Or 216-901-0933, 216-901-0933. And there you had that woman psychologist, a psychiatrist, and she was talking about that on why these women, especially these young women, are doing this, that if why they're going towards communism and Islam, under Islam, these women don't really have a whole lot of rights, do they?
9: No, Pastor Ernie. I mean, that would be the best thing for them to become Muslims and get shipped over to Iran or shipped over, well, anywhere, Saudi Arabia, any of those countries. They would learn real quick what Islam is like.
8: You had, remember the women's basketball teams that you had during the Olympics there? The coach, that lesbian coach, I'm trying to remember her name, very foul mouth, really a foul mouth. But she was all in favor of men in women's sports. All in favor. Why do you think these feminists out there are in favor? The one coach said that if they couldn't compete with the men, they should just shut up then and get out if they can't compete with the men.
9: Again, Pastor Ernie, they're ideologues. And remember that case there with that man who joined the women's swimming team? At University of Pennsylvania? Did you remember that?
8: Yeah, well, there were several that have done that, but the swimming team.
9: No, he was the most outstanding one. He was like 6'4". That woman, Gaynor, she's gotten a lot of notoriety since that. She stood up against it. Well, anyways, he was ranked number like 220 or 30, way, way, way down there. And he became like the number one, quote, I don't know what you call it, female swimmer. He was winning all these races and awards. And when he swam as a man, he wasn't even, he was at the bottom of the barrel. So the women, just they can't compete like that.
8: He was in the locker room in their shower room naked.
9: Yeah,
8: he went in there full.
9: Yeah, I wasn't.
8: Yeah,
9: I wasn't going into that, Pastor. I was just looking at the competing. he wasn't like, let's say, the 20th best swimmer, and all of a sudden he's winning. You know, when he says he's a woman, he's winning now. He was way, way, way down, at the end. You couldn't be any lower than him. And he goes in and he's winning as a quote woman.
8: What about the Olympic boxing match? Do you remember that?
9: That's when that guy says he's a woman from like Morocco or someplace, and didn't he break a woman's cheekbone or jaw? The
8: fight lasted 4 seconds.
9: Yeah.
8: Four seconds it was over with. No, you had that volleyball. They had the volleyball where that guy, that trans thing, spiked that ball into that woman's head and gave her a big concussion.
9: That's affected her, Pistor, and she has, like, some sort of brain damage.
8: That's right. She had permanent damage, didn't she?
9: Yeah. Yeah. I mean, what he did was, you're right, he spiked it, but, like, kind of right in front of her, and he spiked it. He could jump high, and he spiked it down, and it hit her, like, right in the forehead, knocked her out and all. And she's had certified, like, brain damage as a result of it.
8: Well, they're saying now that all of this controversy is bringing more attention to women's basketball because they were having a real problem getting people to watch it, to women's basketball. And so what happened was they passed those rules or regulations or whatever that the men's basketball association had to pay the women. They had to because they weren't getting enough. So whatever they were doing. Why do you think people didn't want to watch the women's basketball?
9: Because it's boring, and they're not good. They've improved somewhat, but I tried a while back watching it, and it's awful, Pastor Ernie. They just are. I can't say it any way else. I mean, I played basketball, and you know, I go way back into the 1950s, and I can remember Bill Russell and Will Chamberlain. So I watch, and I can't, those women games, I can't watch them. They're boring to me, very boring.
8: Do you think that probably because a lot of those young women are young and pretty women, that the people that are watching them will be more likely to be men than the women? Because women aren't, for the most part, aren't nearly as much into sports as men are. That's been my, especially where it comes to football.
9: Well, here's the problem, Pastor Ernie. I don't know what's true or not, but what I've heard is 60% of the women are all lesbians. And the team in Seattle, I watched this on the news, before the game, one game, two of the women on the team came out publicly and announced that they were going to get married, and they had a little welcoming ceremony for them. This is, you know, in the arena there before the game. You know, are we going to watch men, Pastor Ernie, basketball if before one of the game, two of the players on the team announced that they're going to get married? And everybody's clapping and cheering. Isn't that wonderful?
8: I know that what I was watching during the Olympics there, I was that lesbian coach for the American. When the American men showed the men's basketball kneeling for prayer, they kneel for prayer. And here, the women's team, they turned their back when the Pledge of Allegiance was said, was played. They turned their back on it. And here they interviewed them, and those young women spoke like whores. They just the filth that came out of their mouths.
9: The chances are they're lesbians.
8: Yeah. All right.
9: So they had that spirit in them. Yes, they're lesbians.
8: Regina in Pennsylvania pledges $100. Thank you, Regina. I got to give those numbers again. 888-281-1110, credit card line, or 216-901-0933. Can I get a match for my 1,000? I still haven't had a match for my 1,000. What about the 300 match? Can I get a match for that? We have 25 minutes left to call in tonight, folks. You'll have 25 minutes left in time to call in. John, did you know that Obama-appointed judge blocks Kash Patel's plan to move the FBI headquarters to the Reagan building instead of building a new one? Hands Maryland Democrats a major victory. I thought that they were going to, that Trump was going to try to move those agencies out of D.C. because everything in D.C., you know, is so far to the left. An Obama-appointed corrupt judge blocked FBI Director Kash Patel's plan to move the Bureau's headquarters from existing Ronald Reagan building in Washington, D.C., a move Patel said would save American taxpayers billions of dollars. U.S. District Judge Theodore Chong sided Monday with the Communist Party, the Democratic-controlled state of Maryland and Prince George's County. Those jurisdictions have been leading to a location for a brand-new multi-billion-dollar FBI campus in Greenbelt until Patel and the General Services Administration decided last year to keep the headquarters inside the District of Columbia at a fraction of the cost. What do you think of that, John?
9: What are the courts doing? What are they doing in this stuff? It's like just today, I think it was today or yesterday. Well, first of all, you had some appellate court that said Trump couldn't build the dining hall that he wants, the banquet hall, a part of the White House. They stopped it. And now today, the Supreme Court said that he could. Did you follow that, Pastor?
8: Well, they put a hold on it. They put a hold for a stop on it. But here's the thing. They said it's about 60% completed already.
9: But what is the federal court doing? Why are they interfering with the White House? In fact, most of the money, from what I understand, was donated to it. In fact, I think all the money. It's not costing the government anything, but yet some Democrat files a lawsuit and the court, these judges pick it up, and then they're doing what I just said to them. They stopped it. They put a hold on it. But again, Roberts, the Chief Justice, he lifted it. But why are they doing this, Pastor?
8: Well, I'll tell you why first, but I got to tell you that Jake and Joyce in Pennsylvania pledged $1,000. They pledged $1,000. And James in Illinois pledges $40. Thank you, thank you. And let me tell you, they just talked about what is causing the general, the one that comes always on Fox News, and he's on there all the time, and I'm having one of my senior moments, but anyhow, he was making a point that the one thing that is causing the hard line in Iran, the hardliners in the IRSCG or whatever, is they're hoping, they're believing that they're being told that they're going to get, the Democratic Party is going to come to their aid. The Democrats, right here in America, the Democrats will betray our government, betray this country, and will somehow stop Trump. This is what Kane, I think it was, I think General Kane,

0: large amounts of money from China. And remember Mark Milley?
1: Oh, I remember him well, Pastor Ernie.
0: So I'd like to see where that goes. That's one that really needs to come out. You know, because we're being sold out. And here in Iran, and you know, in Iran, they're having things are really going bad for them. They're really, I feel sorry for the people in Iran, John, what they have to live, because, you know, those are Persians. They're not all Muslims. In fact,
1: no, they're Muslims, Pastor. And a Persian is just a ethnic type of people.
0: Yeah, I know, but what I'm talking about, the vast majority of the people there, the leadership is all Muslim, the leadership, but not the vast majority of the people.
1: I have to disagree with you. They are, Pastor Ernie.
0: Well,
1: and they're coming out of it. A lot of them are turning to the Lord, especially the youth. But they're Shiite. Now, here's what you're talking about. Within their religion, there's the followers of the Mahdi. And that's like a hardcore minority. The Mahdi is their hero that's coming at the end of time, and he's going to save the Muslims, and they're going to conquer the world. Yeah, but that nation is a Muslim nation.
0: So is the Mahdi going to come up out of the well? Is he the one that comes up out of the well?
1: Yeah, like 1,000 years ago, he fell into some well, and he was supposed to be the rule of world, like he was, and he disappeared. So they concocted some sort of a story that he's like hibernating, and at the end of time, he's going to come out and conquer the world, and the whole world is going to turn Islam. So that's who they're waiting for. I don't think that's all of Iran. That's a certain sect within Iran.
0: I thought that most of Iran was Shia. I didn't that there wasn't any Saudi Arabia Sunni, right?
1: Right. You're right. Right. And the Shiites are where the Mahdi comes from. The Twelvers, there's 12 Ayatollahs. Ayatollahs are almost under, they're under Mohammed. They're not quite at Mohammed's level, but they're exalted, the Ayatollahs. And they're the ones that are promoting the Mahdi. But the majority of the people there don't believe it. I think that this is just this. And who brought it was, remember Ayatollah Khomeini?
0: Yeah.
1: Yeah, he's the one, when he came to power, he brought this Mahdiism with him.
0: Well, they had, in the UK, they had a Pakistani wedding, and all of these very wealthy people showed up, and they had all of these very, very expensive cars. And went in a Pakistani venue in UK's Birmingham, firebombed, guests flee as supercars are all torched, and it shows you how the very expensive cars are all parked out there on fire out in front. This is in lawless Britain, not even attending the wedding is safe. Apart from Sadiq Conrad London, Birmingham is considered the most violent city in the UK. It has higher than average criminality, with the euphemism, the rising violent crime and burglaries. Yesterday, we learned that even wedding reception can be a dangerous proposition. Some outlets are framing the firebombs at a Pakistani venue as an attack on supercars, and maybe that is what it was, but the CCTV images show that at least one Molotov cocktail hitting the entrance of the hotel. Be as it may, two supercars did get completely torched. Well, I mean, why would they want to? Well, because obviously these are wealthy people, but these are from Pakistan. Do you think maybe the Muslims were behind that?
1: I think maybe the British were behind it, Pastor Ernie. If you want to call them British patriots, I think they might have been behind it.
0: Well, you might be right.

0: Okay, Marilyn in Arkansas pledges 75. Thank you, Marilyn. All right, 888-281-1110 or 216-901-0933. John, former assistant U.S. attorney found dead inside a federal building in San Diego after being reported missing. This is kind of funny because it's a little strange, but they say that they don't think this guy was murdered. They think he committed suicide. And nowadays you just really wonder, don't you?
1: Yeah. What can I say, Pastor Ernie? You know, it's who knows what's true?
0: Yeah, I hear you. Well, I can tell you exactly what's true. It's called God's Word, the King James Bible. It is 110% true. I may be preaching, Lord's willing. There's two things. One of the two I think I may be preaching on this week, John. One would be why the world hates Israel. Why the world hates Israel. Or the other one is contradictions in the Bible. This atheist group has put out a track, and it's got all of these what they claim contradictions in the Bible, and says how in the world can anyone believe anything that comes from the Bible when it contradicts itself? So I may just be taking those and show you what the Bible actually says. But right now you got about 7 minutes. Does he have 7 minutes for Andy? You have 7 minutes to tell the folks how they can avoid that burning lake of fire and how they can get to glory.
1: Well, thank you, Pastor Ernie. And last week, I guess it's the last 2 weeks, I've been sharing about the brochure that I wrote. It's called Islam, the Promise of Eternal Life. And I lay out in it the God's plan of salvation. And Pastor Ernie, I've been getting, I think I sent you that, today I mailed you, I have them printed now, I mailed you copies of it. So you'll get it probably Monday or Tuesday.
0: Okay.
1: The brochures. But in it, I lay out the plan of salvation to the Muslims so they can have assurance of eternal life. They don't have assurance of eternal life as a Muslim. It's crystal clear from the Quran and from their secondary books, the Hadiths. But Pastor Ernie, I was looking at it, and I was thinking that in the time we have, that it would be good to share what I wrote and explain salvation. So what I'm looking at here is what the Bible says is going to happen when we stand before Jesus Christ as believers. It says that God's promise, this is what I'm writing now, of eternal life and his great love for his people, this gives us assurance of eternal life with him. And here's the scripture. Herein is our love made perfect. Notice that. Perfect love when we're before God. That we may have assurance in the day of judgment, because as he is, so are we in this world. As Jesus Christ is, so are we. That's amazing. God, our righteousness comes from Christ, and he wants to fill us with his love. The love bond between God and those that love him is like love between a young child and his father. You have received the spirit of adoption, whereby we shout with joy, Daddy Father, Romans 8:15. For believers in Jesus Christ, God is a special loving father, and this is why there is no fear. He that loves not knows not God, for God is love. Now, the Bible also, there's an absolute scripture that promises us eternal life. That's 1 John 2:25. And this is the promise that he has promised, even eternal life, 1 John 2:25. Now, although God promises eternal life, there's a problem. There's something that has to be dealt with, and it's a very serious problem. It's called sin. And to give us the assurance of eternal life, the penalty, the price for sin must be paid. And that penalty is the wages of sin is death. Death. That means physical death now. And well, actually, it also means after death, hell, if you're not have Jesus as your Savior. But in eternity, it means death means separation from God for eternity, and what the Bible calls the lake of fire. So this has to be paid for, this penalty. It cannot go undealt with. So what happened was God sent Jesus Christ to take that penalty for our sin. Anyone that's born of us, flesh and blood here, we're direct descendant of Adam. And because Adam and Eve sinned, they fell into sin, it passed on. It's inheriting, like we inherit blue eyes or the color of our skin and all. Sin nature is inherited. So Romans 5:12 says, "For by one man sin entered into the world, and death by sin. So death passed upon all men, for that all have sinned." That's Romans 5:12. So now what God did is he sent Jesus Christ from heaven to be born of a virgin. He doesn't have the sin nature. Amen, Pastor Ernie?
0: Amen.
1: So he could be the Savior because he didn't sin. And then during his entire lifetime, he didn't commit one sin. He didn't have the sin nature, and he didn't commit one sin. So therefore, he could pay the penalty. If not, whatever sin you've committed, if you don't accept Jesus Christ as the one that died on the cross and paid your sin, then you have to pay it. You'll be judged in what's called the Great White Throne Judgment, and every sin you'll have to give account of, and that goes into the person then goes into the lake of fire for eternity. So listen now of how this this comes down now. It says, God proved his great love for us by sending his only begotten Son into the world to die on the cross for our sins. 3 days later, he rose from the dead. Whoever believes in him has the promise of eternal life and assurance of never perishing. God was able to make this promise because, now this is from Scripture, all things are of God who reconciled us to himself by Jesus Christ. God was in Christ reconciling the world unto himself and not counting their sins to them. We plead with you in Christ's behalf, be reconciled to God. Notice God was in Christ. For God has made Jesus to be sin for us who knew no sin, that we might be made the righteousness of God. That's from 2 Corinthians 5. So on the cross, Jesus Christ took the penalty for our sin. Then God placed his righteousness in us. This is the reason we have assurance of eternal life. Folks, good works has nothing to do with this at all. If we do good works after we come to Christ, yes, that's our nature now. But you can do all the good works in the world. That's like telling you've been arrested for sticking up a bank and telling the judge, but Your Honor, I was a good Boy Scout. I was an Eagle Scout. It had nothing to do with it. Same here with sin. So what I have is a prayer that I laid out in the brochure for the Muslims to come to Christ. And this is what it says. I'll just read what I said. I invite you to receive God's promise of eternal life.
0: All right.
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6: News this hour at Town Hall. I'm Bob Agnew in Washington. The Trump administration is launching a big new economic campaign against Iran.
7: Treasury Secretary Scott Bessent is announcing a major new sanctions effort targeting the Iranian regime.
8: Today, we are launching Operation Economic Outcast to foreclose every other option available to the Iranian regime. Beginning today, the actions of Treasury and other agencies will tighten the noose and block every potential source of revenue that funds the IRGC and the evil Iranian regime.
7: The move expands the administration's financial pressure campaign as Iran's currency continues to collapse. Willie Nelson, The White House.
6: The Iranian rial has collapsed to an historic low against the U.S. dollar, now trading at about 2 million rials per U.S. dollar. The dollar has more than doubled against the rial over the past year under tightening American sanctions. Commercial shipping through the Strait of Hormuz is increasing, signaling that Iran's ability to control the vital waterway may be slipping away. John Scott reports nearly 200 ships crossed the strait last week, up from 40 just 2 weeks ago.
9: More than 80% of liquid cargoes reportedly used an Oman-backed internationally authorized route that Iran rejects or traveled with tracking systems disabled. Ships are using the U.S.-backed Omani route to bypass Iran's transit fee demands while hugging Oman's coast and disabling tracking systems to reduce the risk of Iranian interference, a security approach backed by the Trump administration. The increase includes oil tankers, a development that could ease supply concerns and put downward pressure on energy prices. John Scott reporting.
6: The administration is taking emergency action to expand gasoline supplies and lower prices at the pump. Starting September 1st, the EPA will temporarily allow E10 gasoline to be sold with a higher vapor pressure limit that effectively ends the federal summer blend restrictions early this year. More on these stories at townhall.com.
10: I'm not one to say I told you so, but I switched to Pure Talk over a year ago, and ever since, I've been telling people there's no better wireless company out there. Well, a few months ago, a massive survey was conducted. 123,000 people were asked to rate their wireless carrier in four categories: coverage, support, data, and overall value. 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
11: When we call Jesus Lord, it means he's in charge. Today, Pastor Greg Laurie points out our everyday speech should reflect that relationship.
12: Never Lord. Those are two words that do not go together. Yes and Lord go together. Where Lord goes together. When Lord even goes together. You can even throw in why Lord if you like. But never say never to the Lord.
13: This

0: ever been to an auction or seen one on TV? Maybe classic cars or farm animals? As you're sitting there, you have to be very quiet and very still. You scratch your head at the wrong moment and you'll suddenly own a 1,500-pound Texas Longhorn. Today on A New Beginning, we'll see we need to be careful in our speech and attitude toward the Lord. Pastor Greg Laurie points out how our behavior should draw people to the Lord, not stand in the way of that decision.
1: So the book of Acts, it's the work of the Holy Spirit that happened through the lives of ordinary people. It was the Spirit of God working through the Word of God in the hearts of the people of God, and it was said of them that they turned their world upside down. Well, now in the book of Acts, we have sort of a shifting of the gear, if you will, and there's a change in the strategy of the church. Well, they now seem to get a better understanding of the simple fact that they were to take the gospel to everyone. Acts chapter 10, go over to verse 9. The next day, as Cornelius' messengers were nearing the city, Peter's up on the flat roof to pray. It's around noon. He's hungry. He was hungry, not hangry. And while lunch is being prepared, he fell into a trance. And he saw the sky open and something like a large sheet was let down by its four corners. And in the sheet were all sorts of animals, reptiles, and birds. And then a voice said to him, "Get up, Peter, kill and eat them." Verse 14, "Never, Lord," Peter declared. Hey, if you have a pen, underline those two words. "Never, Lord." We'll come back to them. "I have never in all of my life eaten anything forbidden by our Jewish laws." The voice spoke again and said, "If something God says is acceptable, don't say it isn't." Okay, we'll stop there. And so the idea here is this is not about food. This is about people. This sheet with all of these critters that were on it is a metaphor that God is giving to Peter. And he's saying, leave your comfort zone and go to a new group of people, specifically the Gentiles. And it's interesting that this happened in a place called Joppa. Does Joppa ring a bell with any of you Bible students? Of course, you remember the story of Jonah. And God called Jonah to take God's message to the people of Nineveh, who were renowned for their wickedness and cruelty. And Jonah flat out refused, and he got a boat going in the opposite direction from a little place called Joppa. I've been to Joppa. It's a seaport in Israel, and it's a beautiful little spot, actually. And so there at Joppa, Jonah ran from God. You know the rest of the story. A great storm came, and he was thrown overboard and swallowed by a great fish. Ultimately, he repented and was given a second chance and went to Nineveh and preached to them, and a great spiritual awakening broke out. But it's interesting, it's Joppa. Joppa's the place where God was directing Jonah and now Peter to go to people they were not necessarily comfortable with. So here's a challenge I have for you. Would you take the gospel to people who have hurt you? Would you take the gospel to people who have offended you? Would you take the gospel to people who have mistreated you, or people you're not comfortable with, or people you don't even necessarily want to be with? Go to them with the gospel. That's effectively what Peter was being commanded to do. And so he obeyed the Lord. Unlike Jonah, who went the wrong way but got rerouted and eventually got it right, Peter did immediately what God called him to do. Go to Acts 10, verse 24. They arrived in Caesarea the following day. Cornelius was waiting for him and called together his relatives and close friends to meet Peter. Peter entered his home and Cornelius fell to the floor before him in worship. Peter pulled him up and said, "Stand up, I'm a human being like you." Cornelius got up and they talked together and went inside and where the others were assembled. And Peter said, "You know, it's against the Jewish laws for me to come into a Gentile home like this, but God has shown me that I should never think of anyone as impure. So I came as soon as I was sent for." And Peter preaches the gospel to Cornelius. And the result was he is converted. Think of what God can do to the life of one person. You know, Chuck Smith once said to me, "Greg, everything in life is preparation for something else." And God was getting Peter ready. And God is getting you ready for something unexpected that's going to happen in your life. But you have a choice. You can be a Jonah or you can be a Peter. You can either run from it or you can run to it. Speaking of Chuck Smith, Chuck was a pastor, not an especially successful pastor. By his own admission, he had struggled and gone to a few churches. And this is in the late 60s now, and the whole counterculture movement is happening, and all the kids are turning to drugs. His wife, Kay, Chuck's wife, Kay, says, you know, honey, we should start praying for these kids. Chuck wanted nothing to do with these counterculture kids. He thought they all needed a haircut, a shower, and they needed to get a job, right? And I was one of those kids. By the way, I was a clean hippie. I showered every day, and I ironed my clothes. That was very unhippie of me, but I did that anyway. Just wanted to point that out. So Kay said, let's start praying for them, Chuck. So they would go down to Huntington Beach, and they would sit there in their car, and all these young kids are walking around on the streets doing drugs and everything else. And they're praying, Lord, touch them. And Chuck, still, his heart was pretty hard to the whole idea. But then it started to soften, and they said, Lord, all right, help us. How do we do this? Send us a hippie. And one day, lo and behold, knocking on their door, a genuine, living, breathing hippie appears. And he was a Christian. And so pretty soon they opened up their church, Calvary Chapel, to all these young kids. Well, some of the old folks weren't that excited about it. The problem was the kids were coming in and sitting in the seats, and there were those little holders for communion cups. They were poking their toes up through them, and they're barefoot. And so the elders came to Chuck and said, Chuck, we can't have these hippies in the church barefoot. They have to wear shoes. And because we just laid new carpet, and it was avocado green shag carpet, right? So the next Sunday, Chuck is in the foyer, the entrance of the church, with a wash basin and a cloth to wash the feet of all the hippies. So the elders said, okay, we get the message. And a revival broke out. It was a literal spiritual awakening, and we call it the Jesus Movement. And it impacted not just California, but the country and the world. Because one man was able to overcome his prejudice, overcome his hang-ups.
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1: 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And it's so full of great material. First of all, it has all of my sermons that I'm presently in and ones I've given in the past. It has also our movies. You know, we've done a number of really outstanding films, including Steve McQueen, The Salvation of an American Icon. We have another one on Johnny Cash called Johnny Cash, The Redemption of an American Icon. We have another one that's called A Rush of Hope, and many more films that you can watch. And we're acquiring new films, and we're expanding our film library. But as they say in those commercials, but wait, there's more. We also feature videos from Pastor Chuck Smith. We have all of the cartoons that we did for Ben Born Again and Yellow Dog for your kids. And then the new Greg Laurie Show, which is our podcast. So download the Harvest app, and you will have all of these great spiritual resources at your fingertips to watch when you want to watch them, or listen when you want to listen. 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It's free.
2: Well, we're getting some important encouragement today to share the gospel, even with unfamiliar people, even with those outside of our comfort zones. Pastor Greg points out how God prepared Peter to do just that.
1: God was getting Peter ready to bring this message, and he obeyed. Now, here's the thing. Let me come back to that early statement of Peter, never Lord. Never Lord, he says. Those are two words that do not go together. Yes and Lord go together. Where Lord goes together. When Lord even goes together. You can even throw in why Lord if you like. But never say never to the Lord. Really, when you say never Lord or no Lord, that is what I would call an oxymoron. You know what an oxymoron is, right? Here's an oxymoron. Jumbo shrimp. Jumbo shrimp. How can it be shrimp and be jumbo? Or how about this one? Virtual reality. That's very popular now with the metaverse, but is it really reality if it's virtual? Here's another. Civil war. How do you have a civil war? Here's another. Deafening silence. If it's silence, how can it be deafening? Here's another. Genuine imitation. Here's two more. Airline food. That's an oxymoron. And one more. Government efficiency. Right. Never Lord. Never say never. You can say why, Lord. You can say where, Lord. You can say when, Lord. But never say never, Lord. Because God's plan is better than your plan. And you should never be afraid to commit an unknown future to a known God. Now, let's be honest. There are times we don't understand, like, or even agree with God's plan. Has the Lord ever led you to do anything you didn't necessarily want to do? We've all had times like, really, Lord? You really want me to do that? I don't know. I'm not comfortable with that. Even Jesus struggled with the will of the Father in the Garden of Gethsemane. You recall that as he contemplated the horrors of Calvary, which were coming, he knew all things that were about to happen. Being God, he knew that his beard would be ripped from his face. He knew his back would be lashed with a Roman whip. He knew that he would be struck repeatedly. He knew that he would be nailed to a cross. But worst of all, he who had never sinned knew that he would have to bear all of the sin of humanity for all time upon himself. And that meant that as he faced the judgment of God, that he would be temporarily separated from his Father. And he recoiled from that. And in the Garden of Gethsemane, he prayed, Father, if it is possible, let this cup pass from me. Nevertheless, not my will, but yours be done. You know, it's okay to pray for the cup to pass. Maybe you're going through a time of hardship right now. And you're saying, Lord, it's enough. Could you just make this stop? Could you get me through this? Could you bring an end to this? It's okay to pray that. And sometimes God will let the cup pass. Sometimes God will still the storm. Sometimes God will heal the sick person or even raise the person from the dead. But other times he will not do that. And it is in those times that he'll walk with us through the hardships of life and we'll see him on the other side. You know, no life is an unfinished life. We think success is a long life. Actress and comedian Betty White died at the age of 99. They had actually done a People magazine cover story on her. Betty White reaches 100, but unfortunately she didn't make it to 100. But I saw many, many articles celebrating the life of Betty White because we think, isn't that great? She made it to 99. That's the ultimate goal, to live a long life. Well, that is a fine thing, but success is not necessarily a long life. Success is a life that is lived for the glory of God. Even if it's a shorter life, if it's lived for God's glory, it's still a success, you see? Because, as Corrie ten Boom said, a life is measured not so much by its duration, but by its donation, you see? So there are times things don't make sense. Stephen was the first martyr of the early church. What a tragedy. A life cut short. An unfinished life. But was it? Only God knows these things. But what we must do, live as though it were your last year. What if it is? What if the Lord said, you're done and you're coming to heaven? Or the Lord said, I'm done. I'm coming back to earth and taking you back to heaven. Whatever it is, live it as though it were your last year. I'm not saying this to depress you. I'm saying this to motivate you. Like, yeah, let's make this year count. Let's make every month count. Let's make every week count. I'm going to recommit myself to bring glory to God and say to the Lord, not my will, but yours be done. If you're a true Christian, you cannot say never, Lord. Instead, you should say, yes, Lord. Is God calling you to reach out to someone right now? Is God calling you to forgive someone right now? I encourage you to do that? Who is that Cornelius that God wants you to reach with the gospel, to build a bridge to? Listen, God is preparing you to bring the gospel to people, so respond to those opportunities. Maybe I'm talking to somebody who has been seeking God like Cornelius. You know, you've responded to what you know. You've responded to as much light as you've received. But I want to finish it for you. My wife is putting a puzzle together. And I don't know why she puts puzzles together, but she does. She loves it. Someone gave her a puzzle for Christmas, so she works on it every night. And I look at it and I think, why? Just why? Who cares? You know, but she likes it. And now it's starting to take shape, and you can kind of see what image is going to be there on the puzzle. And so maybe that's a description of your life. You're sort of putting the puzzle together, but there's these missing pieces that don't make sense. That was Cornelius. I know there's a God. I know it's not the God of Rome. I know it's not these false gods. I know it's not being in power, because I have all that, and I know that's not the answer. I know it's out there somewhere. He was a true seeker. And the Lord said, I see that seeker. And the Lord revealed himself and gave him the gospel and gave him the missing pieces to the puzzle. And Cornelius believed. Here's the missing pieces to the puzzle. Yes, you were made by God. Yes, you are here to glorify God. Yes, you can know God, but you must reach out to him, call out to him. And as the Lord says, those that seek me will find me. And in closing, if there's anybody here that needs to reach out to God and ask for his forgiveness, this is the moment to do it. If there's anybody here that needs to recommit themselves to the Lord, this is the time and the place to do it. So let's pray. Father, thank you for your word to us. Thank you for your love for us. And I'm praying for any person listening, maybe they're here or watching online, wherever they are, Lord, if they don't know you, help them to come to you and believe. Listen, just as surely as Cornelius reached out and believed, you can reach out and believe now and be forgiven of all of your sin. And if you've never asked Christ to come into your life, if you've never asked him to forgive you of your sin, if you don't know that you will go to heaven one day, you can make a commitment to him here. And I'm going to lead you in a simple prayer. And if you want to pray this prayer with me, this is a prayer of committing your life to Jesus. Just pray these words, Lord Jesus, I know that I am a sinner, but I know you're the Savior who died on the cross for my sin and rose again from the dead. I choose to follow you. I want to know your plan for my life. I ask you to come into my life. And I ask this now in Jesus' name. Amen.

0: 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Now, the title of Pastor Greg's message today is Never Say Never. 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Well, Pastor Greg, we're excited to make available your new book called What Every Growing Christian Needs to Know. Now, we're likely speaking to someone who genuinely loves God, but feels stuck, stuck in the same exact spiritual rut they were in last year. You know, what does spiritual growth actually look like for the typical believer trying to juggle work and kids and bills and laundry and traffic and life?
1: Life. That's right. Well, that's a great question. And I would say that we need to understand that the Bible says the just shall live by faith. It doesn't say the just shall live by feeling. Our feelings can mislead us. We can have highs and lows. Sometimes we don't feel so good. But we need to discipline ourselves to do certain things that will help us to grow spiritually. And we just keep walking forward, put one foot in front of the other. And I know we feel we're so busy. We'll say, I don't have time for the Bible, but you have time for television. You have time for podcasts. You have time for doom scrolling on your phone. You have time for a lot of things. The reality is you make time for what matters to you. So make time for the Word of God. So I talk about that and a whole lot more in a new book that I've written called What Every Growing Christian Needs to Know. And we talk about those disciplines, those things that every Christian needs to keep in play in their life to be balanced spiritually and to continue in their spiritual growth. And so we want to send you this book for your gift of any size. Let me explain that for a moment, because we could obviously just offer it for sale. But the reason we say for your gift of any size is because we don't want anyone to say, well, I can't afford that and I can't have a copy now. No, we'll get you a copy. Whatever you send, we'll send you a copy in return. But there's somebody else that would say, well, I can afford that and I can afford to give extra so more people could get a copy. That's great. We appreciate that. And we take any resources we receive from these special offers that we make available to our listeners. And we use them to continue on in our ministry. And we teach the Word of God. You already know that if you listen to A New Beginning. If you're a new listener, welcome. Glad to have you aboard. And then also we proclaim the gospel on this program, as you know. And we constantly, what we call, throw the net, which means we give people the opportunity to accept Christ. We lead people in prayer. And Dave, as you know, we have thousands of people pray this prayer with us each and every year. I can't tell you how many times I've met people who never took the time to write us, who will tell me in person, I was listening to your radio show and I asked Christ to come into my life. So, man, I just love that. And maybe that's happened to you. And by the way, if it has happened to you, if you have come to Christ listening to A New Beginning, there's actually a special number set up that you can call and we'll record your story, and we just might play it on the air for the other folks. So what is that number, Dave? Do you know?
0: Yeah, it's 866-871-1144. And that's a special number, just to record your comments, not to request this book. Again, 866-871-1144.
1: But hey, let us send you a copy of this book that will really help you in your spiritual growth. Again, it's called what every growing Christian needs to know. Dave, tell them how to get a copy.
0: Yeah, it's easy to do. 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Well, next time, some important insight on the power of prayer as Pastor Greg takes us to Acts chapter 12. 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
14: Thanks for having me.
13: Hi, Kim. 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
14: So Live Inspired is in Medina County, and we're an early literacy program. 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
13: Wow.
14: So it is a commitment on their part, but we're trying to get them ready for kindergarten, and actually we're here to help their parents be the best parent they can be.
13: And, you know, if you're a new parent or a foster parent or a grandparent stepping in, it can be really overwhelming, especially with the young kids.
14: Absolutely. And I think if you have some financial instability, that even makes it harder. Your focus might not be on getting your kids ready for kindergarten. So we're here to help those parents become more confident and focus on getting that child ready for kindergarten.
13: So walk me through a typical visits, if you will.
14: So I'll walk you through a typical week. So again, we follow the school calendar year. So we'll have a week where each family will receive two visits. Our volunteer home visitor and that family decide what works best for them, because that's part of the great part of this is it's in their home and it's convenient for them. So they'll meet twice. Each visit's a half hour. Now the families were reaching, they're 18 months to 4 years old. So they're young.
13: Right.
14: A half hour is pretty long. At each visit, the first visit of the week, they're going to get a brand new book or toy. They're going to get a guide sheet. So it talks about that book or toy and what the family's going to learn from that. It also offers questions that the mom, dad, or caregiver can ask, even if the child's not speaking yet, because their brain is still working. They just might not be able to verbalize it. So it'll talk about colors, textures, questions to ask, and then other activities they can do outside of these visits. So that's visit number one.
13: Okay.
14: And then there'll be, you know, maybe it's a Tuesday, and then on Wednesday, our hope is that the family's playing with that toy, reading that book, and then we have a review on Thursday. And maybe we do some different things with that book or toy, and the family reports to us what they did and how much the child liked that toy or book and what they learned from it.
13: Okay. And it's really, I mean, we all learn through reading, through play, and it's so important to start that now and not just have the 18-month-old just kind of waddle around the house just doing whatever. We got to start building that love of learning, really, is what you're helping to instill super early.
14: Yes, we're hoping to increase the vocabulary by just the spoken word. All of our toys are, there's no bells or whistles or noises. We're using our imagination, our creativity with these toys. And they're all Melissa and Doug and very well-constructed toys. But we also have paints and crayons and just scissors, just, you know, the simple things. Mm-hmm. So again, the curriculum is based on book, then toy, so that we're spreading that out.
13: Okay. And how long have you been around and serving families?
14: So Parent Child Plus, which is our overriding organization, they've been around for over 60 years, and they're throughout the world. Live Inspired started in Medina County. This will be our 12th year that we're starting. 12 years is, for a nonprofit in a small community is really great. So yeah. Our community has blessed us, and we just embrace our role in helping children in Medina County.
13: How many families and children would you say that you've helped?
14: Every year we have between 15 and 20 families is what we try to do based on our number of home visitors. Mm-hmm. Last year we had 12 home visitors and we had 9 families that graduated. So we actually have a graduation ceremony where all the families welcome to come. We have them walk up and get their certificate. Oh. We have a little cap and gown that someone made.
13: Aww.
14: And we tell the families, this isn't like high school graduation where you're told to be quiet and save your applause. This is their first step in education, and we want everyone to be excited about learning.
13: Yeah.
14: So we do that, and then we have a local group that helps put together bookcases for it, so everybody gets a bookshelf, and then they get additional books, a cooperative game because we're trying to instill throughout our program how important family time is, because right. that's very important, and to reduce screen time. And they get a stuffed animal, and then we have cake, and, you know, the cake's the best part, everyone said. But it's a great event to celebrate learning mm-hmm. at an early age. So that's what we're trying to fill. So we didn't just impact those nine families that graduated, aunts, uncles, grandmas, whoever they're telling about it, that's spreading the word. So that's our hope.
13: Right. So you said you had 12 in-home volunteers.
14: Correct.
13: How does that work? How do we get involved? Or do I have to be trained in education? Do I have to be a nurse? What can I?
14: Absolutely not to both of those, because I am neither. I am a volunteer home visitor, and all we want is someone that has a love for children and wants to help families. That's what is the need. You need to be able to commit to visiting a family twice a week, a half hour each. And we always try to make it close to your home. Ideally, Medina County would be the home visitor would reside in Medina County. Also, we have a meeting once a week where we talk about the book or toy for that week and just ideas and suggestions on how we can do things. There is a training that is held once a year. It's in August. It's actually next Monday and Tuesday, 3rd and 4th. It's a 2-day training. And of course, all of our volunteers are background checked and fingerprinted as well.
13: Right. So, you've got the books and the toys. Where does that all come from?
14: So we are a private organization, and we have different ways that we are supported. We have individual donors. We have a fundraising event every year. We also have monthly donors called Possibility Partners. So they donate to us every month. We've also been the recipients of local grants in our community. So, and I would say we're a third of how we've spread out our income streams. But that's how we support ourselves. Those are our ways.
13: Okay. And that obviously means you are looking for donors as well.
14: Absolutely. I will never say no. Absolutely not. We are always looking for people that this is what they're, because everybody has what interests them or their speaks to them or is their passion. And that's what we find is a lot of our donors. Like, this is what really speaks to them, is trying to help families connect together and those family moments and just loving reading, learning, and getting those kids ready for kindergarten and helping those that are underserved that need a little help. A lot of our volunteer home visitors feel like they're the grandma in the situation. I don't like to use the word grandma yet. Aunts is probably what I would prefer. But we're there to cheer them on.
13: Right.
14: If you think about being a young mom, dad, caregiver, you need support. You need help. You need someone to tell you you're doing a good job, because
13: yes.
14: you don't get that. So that's what we're there for.
13: Okay.
14: And it's very, very rewarding.
13: Okay. How can people find you, find the information? Are you looking for, when it comes to the donors, is it financial and then you guys go and get the books and the toys, or do you want those items? How does that work?
14: So normally we have a set curriculum, so we're buying specific books or okay. toys. So that's probably the best avenue. And we have probably the tiniest office you've ever seen, so we don't have a lot of room to store things. So the best thing would be financial donations. They can go to our website, www.liveinspired.us, and there is a donate button. There's also, if you're interested in just getting more involved, if you'd like to be a home visitor or you just want to meet with our program coordinator and learn more about our program, you just fill out that form and she'll be reaching out and you can see where you might fit in to help us, because it takes a village.
13: I can imagine, you know, starting that first August or September with that family and then seeing the progress throughout the year.
14: It is unbelievable. I have a family that I can think of recently that I served. And in the beginning, to have this child even sit down to read a book, to sit down was a challenge. To now, there are books that he loves from our program, reading over and over and over again, which is wonderful. And it just brings joy to your heart. And this mom is doing a fantastic job. She needed a little more support and help and knew that that's what she wanted for her child. And it's just, it's like I'm a grandma talking about my grandchild. But yeah, it brings a lot of joy.
13: Well, and that's the important thing is, you know, these are the parents or the caregivers that need just a little bit more, and they just maybe lack the resources.
14: Absolutely. They are wonderful parents. They just lack the resources, and we all need help. I think of myself as a young mom. I didn't have the financial instability, and I was unsure. I didn't know what I was doing. I needed someone to help,
13: right?
14: And I had my mom. Maybe they don't have that support system, or they do, and they just need more. So that's what we're there, that extra support.
13: I love that. So again, that website, how can people donate, become a volunteer?
14: www.liveinspired.us. And that's where they can donate or just send us an email.
13: All right. Live Inspired, this month's Friends and Neighbors recipient. And Friends and Neighbors, not possible without our good friends at Unity Catholic Federal Credit Union. And Kelly, thank you so much for partnering with us and being here. You know, we've been doing this for so long. And, you know, what keeps you going in this whole process?
15: Oh, my goodness. That's a great question. I love to meet and learn about all these nonprofits that are doing amazing work in our communities. So, Kim, you said you served 12 families this last year. Is that correct?
14: We served 15 families, 15. And we had 9 that graduated.
15: 9 that graduated. So even on a small scale, you know, you're like, oh, what does 15 families do? But those 15 or more kids, because they might have more than one child in the household, are getting exposed to things that their parents want for them, but don't have the resources. And to learn about the good work people are doing just in their own communities, and whether you're reaching millions of people or a few families, it's all important work.
13: Yes. So, and you at Unity are also, you do important work in the community. People may go, well, they're a financial institution, but no. Well, yes, you're a financial institution.
15: We are a financial institution.
13: But you have the education behind it. That's one of the important things about Unity Catholic.
15: Exactly. That love of learning, I didn't have that as a small child or even a high school student, but I developed it. And now I devour new things, because that love of learning is so essential to your entire life,
13: yes.
15: Right? It helps you build a stable foundation. It helps you propel yourself to where you want to go. As a credit union, we're there as a support system, right? So, of course, we offer savings, checking, auto loans, home loans.

0: what you're doing wrong.
1: Right.
0: And they didn't say it like that, but, you know.
1: But they walked alongside you. They shared the information with you. They helped to answer questions.
0: It was my job to do it, but to have somebody walk alongside me was incredibly important. And that's what really fueled my passion for financial literacy. I spent a lot of time in schools talking about why it's important to save. What is your family going to look like in the future? And our 7th, 8th graders come out of there after a 6-week program and they're like, wow, my mom and dad are doing a bang up job.
1: Right.
0: Right. Because every household has limited resources.
1: Right.
0: Right. It doesn't matter if you've got a huge paycheck or a small paycheck. Every family has a limited amount of resources. And being able to plant those seeds early is so important.
1: Mm-hmm. Well, and you're in the classrooms with young students, and then your website is chock full.
0: Yeah, so we have a financial literacy page. It has videos about the different services that we offer. So if maybe you're not a home banking user, but you know you want to get on the bandwagon, there's a tutorial there to kind of walk you through it so that you can gain confidence. Mm-hmm. But our big thing is Zogo. So Zogo is a financial literacy game that you earn pineapples as you complete content, and then you can redeem those pineapples for gift cards. Mm. So the more you learn, the more you earn, the more cool stuff you can have.
1: It's a win-win. You're growing in your financial knowledge and education, and then you're earning gift cards.
0: And there is stuff in there for everybody. I always talk about the investing piece. I do not consider myself a very knowledgeable investor, but when somebody starts talking to me about it, now I know what the words are.
1: Right.
0: You know?
1: Yeah.
0: Like a vocabulary lesson, which has been really helpful for me.
1: And that website?
0: UnityCatholicCU.org.
1: Kelly, it again, friends and neighbors not possible without Unity Catholic Federal Credit Union. So, you know, we talked about financial education and, you know, are there any specials or services that you have going on right now?
0: There's always a special, right? So right now we are honoring our existing auto loan members if they want. If they've had any auto loan with us in the last 2 years, or maybe they're refinancing or something like that, we are giving them an extra 0.5% off their qualified rate. And 0.5% doesn't sound like a ton.
1: But it is.
0: But it is. In the long run, it really is.
1: Yes.
0: It lets you pay your auto loan off faster so that you don't pay as much interest. Mm-hmm.
1: And that's part
0: of it. Or build a more affordable payment.
1: Yeah. And well, and that comes with the education too. You may say it doesn't seem like much, but you go and do that financial education, you'll learn that 0.5% over X amount of months and years is a lot of savings.
0: Yeah. It's shocking the amount of how much a car costs.
1: Yes.
0: Right? They're saying that the average cost of a vehicle is well over $40,000, somewhere between that $40,000 and $50,000, and people are financing their vehicles because they're so expensive 7-8 years.
1: Yes.
0: Remember when you used to finance like 60 months was the top, right? But who can afford that? But you need a car.
1: Yeah, you have to get from point A to point B.
0: Absolutely.
1: So Unity Catholic is helping to connect those dots. That's a great, you know, offer too, an extra 0.5% off. Mm-hmm. If you've got that and you got to refinance and you've been with Unity Catholic before, jump on that. I would say. And that website again, where they can,
0: is unitycatholiccu.org.
1: And if someone wants to just come into the branch, where are you at?
0: Oh, yeah. We'd love to have you.

0: 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Brunswick's 1500 Pearl Road, and our Parma location is 5839 Ridge Road.
1: All right. 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
2: Josh Booth back with Bill Bullington. And hey, Bill, I seem to hear a lot about taxes when it comes to investing.
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3: Balance is key. 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
3: No, I've never seen two people that were identical when it came to their investment profile. It just hasn't happened yet.
2: So what should people do?
3: Give me a call or go to my website, bullingtoncapital.com. Either way, the phone number is 330-664-0700. 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
6: August 24, Recognition and Response. He said to them, "Cast the net on the right side of the boat, and you will find some." So they cast it, and now they were not able to haul it in because of the quantity of fish. That disciple whom Jesus loved, therefore, said to Peter, "It is the Lord." When Simon Peter heard that it was the Lord, he put on his outer garment, for he was stripped for work, and threw himself into the sea. John chapter 21, verses 6 through 8. When the figure standing on the shore told the fishermen to cast their net on the other side of the boat, and when those fishermen saw that, having caught nothing all night, their nets were now bulging, they began to recognize who it was who had called out to them. Perhaps until now they had been supernaturally kept from identifying him, like the men on the Emmaus Road. Or perhaps the early morning mist or the distance from land to the boat was what kept them from fully recognizing their Savior. Whichever was the case, it was not long before John, that disciple whom Jesus loved, realized who had spoken to them. And as soon as he shared his dawning insight with Peter, Peter launched into action. John's recognition and Peter's reaction make up a partnership that beautifully displays God's intent for complementary diversity. God takes the Johns and the Peters of this world, and he puts them together so that they may be what they cannot be on their own. Throughout John's Gospel, we see John display a contemplative, steady faith. When he and Peter visited the empty tomb, he considered the meaning of grave clothes lying empty where a body should have been, and he believed. His declaration from the boat likewise reveals a man who did not consider his circumstances hastily, but rather pondered them and then confidently believed. When John realized it was Jesus before him, he made that known to Peter. Peter responded to John's recognition as he often did, by taking faith-filled, impassioned, immediate action. You can just imagine him jumping into the water and then thrashing about, half-swimming, half-walking, straining desperately to get to his Savior on the shore. He showed no hesitation in getting out of the boat. His only thought was to reach his Lord. Without the contemplative, insightful nature of John's, the Peters of this world would burn out in feverish activity. Without the boldness of Peter's, the Johns of this world would waste away in introspection. We all need partners to serve Christ well. Whether you are a Peter or a John or whatever your particular temperament, God made you as you are to serve a purpose in His kingdom. Many of us spend too much time wishing we were more like others. Others of us have no problem recognizing our personality type or particular strengths, but we do have a problem with humbly using them in the service of others, or with being patient with the ways of others who are different from us. What would change in how you see yourself and your purpose if you realize that every aspect of your temperament is God-given and that God intends for you to use it not for your own ends, but in obedience to Him, in the company of His people, for the glory of His Son?
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0: welcome.
1: Josh Booth back with Bill Bullington. And hey, Bill, I seem to hear a lot about taxes when it comes to investing.
2: Well, a lot of people pay an awful lot of attention to taxes, and oftentimes it hurts their investment performance. How you're invested is just as important as how much in taxes you're going to pay, and you shouldn't let one outweigh the other.
1: So really, you should just have a balanced approach.
2: Balance is key. Everybody has a certain personality type. They've got a certain risk tolerance. Most people don't even know what it is until they sit down with someone like me and show them what different portfolios would return and what kind of risk they're taking. You need to match that up with your personality as closely as you possibly can. Otherwise, you're going to be too uncomfortable and you have a tendency to abandon your plans.
1: And there's really no one-size-fits-all plan.
2: No, I've never seen two people that were identical when it came to their investment profile. It just hasn't happened yet.
1: So what should people do?
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5: This is one of the powerful things I think about marriage, is as God pours His love through Jenny and that love heals me, our love for each other can begin to flow out and impact other people. So either you will be living out your wounds and hurting others from your pain, or you will be living out God's grace and having healing from the healing that He has given to you. But you can't have that unless you're curious about, who am I? Why do I respond that way? Who is she? What is it that triggered her right there?
4: That's Kevin Thompson, and he's our guest today on Focus on the Family with Jim Daly. Thanks for joining us. I'm John Fuller.
6: John, I think every human being is wired for emotional connection. You know, I've met some crusty people in my lifetime, especially as a Christian. And when you scratch the surface, typically what you find underneath is deep wounds of a crusty person, something that happened to them. And, you know, God created all of us to connect emotionally, relationally. That's what the scripture says, why we were created, right? To be in relationship with Him.
4: Yeah.
6: And so those are basic understandings of how human beings operate. A lot of people refer to that as attachment theory. And, you know, this is how we form relationships. And today we're going to talk with someone who has looked and thought about this very deeply. He's written a great book, Love Styles, Why You Love the Way You Do, and How to Change It, I think, for the better. And so I'm looking forward to today's discussion. Remember, Focus on the Family is here for you. We have just a treasure trove of resources to help you in your marriage, help you do relationships better, help you be the best parent you can be. And we're here for you.
4: And Kevin Thompson is the married life pastor at Bayside Church in Roseville, California, just outside of Sacramento. And he and his wife, Jenny, have two children, Ella and Silas. And he meets with and counsels a lot of couples and families. And he's written a number of books. Today, we're covering, as you said, Jim, this really great little book. It's full of insights. Very quick read. It's called Love Styles, Why You Love the Way You Do and How to Change It. Learn more about Kevin and get a copy of this book at our website. And that's focusonthefamily.com/broadcast.
6: Kevin, welcome back. It's good to have you here.
5: Oh, thanks for having me. Great to be here.
6: You know, someone listening right now, one of the things I've learned sitting in this chair, talking to experts and people that think deeply about marriage and parenting and relationships, etc., how many little things add up in our lives, especially when we're children, that shape the way we see the world and the way we process things. And that attachment theory I talked about a moment ago is, you know, it's a psychological term for what we observe in human development. And so much of what we learn is in our childhoods, and it can be positive or it can be negative or everything in between. Speak to that idea that, you know, the way I respond to my spouse today was something rooted in my childhood. That sounds like psychobabble.
5: Yeah. Psychologists have been talking about the last 50 or 60 years, this idea of attachment theory. But what I love about it is they really have discovered what Genesis 2 and 3 has long taught us.
6: Yeah.
5: And the reality that when sin entered the world, it deeply impacted our lives. And sin entered into the family. So it shouldn't be surprising to us that family is the most difficult difficult place for things to be, because it separated the marriage immediately. And think about what happens in Genesis chapter 4. Immediately, the family is rocked in unimaginable ways. But I always think, if family is the first place that sin entered the world, isn't that the place that God's grace could make the greatest impact?
6: Boy, that makes sense.
5: And so the truth of the matter is this: a majority of the time, the fight I'm having with Jenny, the fight I'm having in the present, is actually a fight with my past.
6: Yeah. You know, for the person that may struggle to connect those dots, let's just look at an example of how that can happen. Do you have an idea that, or an example that pops up? Like how, for me, for example, I went through a lot of trauma as a child. You know, I lost my mom at 9. My mom and dad divorced when I was 5. She remarried, and then he left after her funeral. I was in foster care. I mean, there's just a lot going on for a 9-year-old at that point. Yeah. And I think if, you know, for Gene and I, where that would crop up is emotional attachment for me. I'd rather just avoid the pits. You know, I just want to pick myself up by my bootstraps and get moving. Who wants to wallow in grief? It's no good. Yeah. And, you know, Gene's helped me to be better in that way, where she says, you know what? Not everybody can do that. I'm not one of those people. You need to figure out how to sit with me in my grief. Mm-hmm. That freaked me out. But that's an example of what you're talking about, the things we learn in childhood, which for me was cover up the bad stuff and let's just go have fun.
5: Yeah, no doubt. So we're in the house the other day, have a couple of people over, and in the midst of conversation, Jenny said something I didn't necessarily like. I didn't say anything in response to that, but there was a look that was given of, hey, let's not go there in that moment. Friends left, and I could tell she was upset. We began to talk. And thankfully, 25 years into marriage, we can have some very deep conversations that years ago, this would have just been the cold shoulder for a while and tension for a while until something kind of broke. But now we just dive in. Hey, what is it? What's going on? And she very clearly and compassionately told me, the look you gave me, whenever you give me that look, I feel like I'm 4 again. I've disappointed my dad.
6: Mm.
5: That's what it goes to show of how the wounds that we have from our past. Here's the truth, Jim and John. The greatest wounds that we have in life are most likely caused by somebody who was supposed to love us and didn't.
6: Yeah.
5: Now, here's the thing. That's not necessarily a lack of intention. You could be like me, have these wonderful parents who would never do anything in the world to hurt you. But here's the truth. But love is more than just intention. It's skill. It's ability, it's availability.
6: Communication.
5: And the truth of the matter is, in those earliest years of life, when our brains are being formed, and before we even know what love is, we're determining and learning what love is supposed to feel like. The truth of the matter is, our parents are busy, life is demanding. Think about my youngest child. He's born the first 6 years of his life. He has two parents who are working. Jenny owns an advertising company. I'm running a church. I'm writing. I'm doing all those things. He has an older sister with Down syndrome that's obviously going to demand more of our attention. During that time span, our next door neighbors, my grandparents, both die. Jenny's dad gets a glioblastoma brain tumor, dies within 8 weeks. Is it possible that as much as Silas's parents loved him, that he had needs that went unseen? Obviously so. Well, his brain is going to make an interpretation of what that means. So what attachment theory says is how our needs were met in the earliest years of life shapes how we view ourselves, others, and God. And that really becomes the autopilot of how we run all relationships until we recognize the autopilot. Then we're empowered to change it.
6: Right. No, that's a great way to look at it. Those are the imprints that we're given. It's the operating system that we learn quickly what life is about. And, you know, to move away from this idea that it's simply psychology, this is God's pattern in us. This is how he created us. Sometimes those are coping skills. You know, some of the funniest humorists are people that came from really bad traumatic childhoods because they used humor to lift their spirits out of really bad circumstances. Mm-hmm. And so, again, it's how do we see all these things? How do they operate in us? How do we function day to day? You have a story in the book that I thought was amazing. First, I can't even believe you did this, but in a remodel, it sounded like with your house, you drywalled over a thermostat.
5: Well, thankfully, this is never me, because these hands have not seen that kind of work ever. Now, Jenny could do that, right? So this is a couple early on. They're going to get married, and they bought bought a house and they were going to renovate the house, flip the house basically during the engagement process. And it actually worked out very well for them. I was kind of worried about that as an engagement process, right? But it showed the relationship was really strong. But in the midst of the process, one of the things they did is at some point they kind of took the old thermostat off the wall, but they just the facing of it. And so they never did unhook it or unwire it. And then before long, something got hung over it. And the next thing you know, they don't realize that there's a thermostat in their house that they're not operating off of. And so the one they think is working actually isn't what's determining what the air feels like in the moment. And so in that first year of marriage, they can't figure out the bedroom is hot in the winter, it's cold in the summer. They can't figure out what's going on. Well, what's happening is what's reading the room is actually not working properly.
6: Yeah.
5: And what they think is reading the room is something completely different. And I think that's a great metaphor for what happens in marriage, that our past wounds, and we all have them. This is not a book for just for somebody who had a horrible childhood and upbringing. I had a great upbringing. Now, my parents did divorce, so there's some wounds that are there. But two parents who love me to this day immensely. We all have these wounds. And until we confront those wounds, until we deal with those wounds, they're going to deal with us. Because the truth of the matter is, you love today the way you were loved yesterday. Mm. Because that's just what feels natural to you, what seems right to you. So why is it that you probably think, Jim, to some extent of, oh, no, let's just move on. Let's go have the fun. Let's go do the fun stuff. Ignore you were hurt. Okay, let's make it better. Instead of sitting there in the midst of it. Well, you probably came from a house in which that was kind of how you learned to adapt. That if I can do this, I can move on. Maybe my needs won't be totally set and met if I express this pain. Mm. And so let's not express it. Mm. Well, that creates in your brain now the pathway that feels natural to you. And you just think that everybody views life that way. And then we get in a relationship and we realize they don't.
6: Mm-hmm. You know, Kevin, the longer you live, hopefully the more you realize it's like this is so baked into this life's experience. Mm-hmm. You got half a loaf. Mm-hmm. I mean, it's like the Lord has totally set this thing up to where you're not complete. And, you know, sin entering the world, I think, has created that. So we are literally like half a loaf.
5: Yeah.
6: We think in one specific way. And even in marriage and the courtship idea, we're attracted to that person typically because they possess things that we do not. So my wife's an introvert. I'm the extrovert. Mm-hmm. But this idea of the Lord saying the two shall become one flesh, it is. It's like two halves come together to be whole. And how do we open our hearts up to appreciating that rather than it irritating us?
5: Well, that's the funny thing here. It's the beauty of how God uses our brokenness to actually be the process to heal us, right? Yeah. And so our greatest wounds in life were most likely caused by people who were supposed to love us and didn't, not a lack of intention, but just availability. But God so often heals us by pouring his love through somebody who didn't have to love us and yet chose to do so.
6: Mm.
5: First and foremost, that's Jesus. Mm-hmm. And then for me, secondarily, that's Jenny. So as Jenny is loving me when she doesn't have to, it begins to play a healing role within my own lives. And what she's doing is she's wooing out of me now the fullness of who God created me to be.
6: Yeah.
5: But you think about the guy, let's go gender stereotypes.
6: Uh-huh.
5: So you have a man and a woman, a man who's very kind of avoidant, a woman who's more anxiously attached, kind of run by her emotions. Why is it that they're drawn to each other? Well, they're drawn to each other is this man created with emotion sees her and how free she is to express it. And internally, he desires that, but he doesn't know it, but he desires that.
6: Right.
5: She can kind of feel maybe sometimes overrun by her own emotion, sees his stability, and he's a rock. Oh, I wish I could be like that. And they're drawn toward each other. But here's the problem. As soon as they're in relationship now, those pathways, if they don't heal them, those pathways actually set them up for what's going to happen. So here's what happened. She's prone. Now, the genders here could switch very easily. I'm more anxiously attached, so I play that role in our relationship. But let's go gender stereotypes. The anxiously attached spouse is prone to see any form of separation or as abandonment. So they're always kind of attuned to, are you upset with me? Are you mad at me? Are you doing something like that, right? Somebody with an avoidant pathway now is always afraid of being encroached in upon, that you're going to hinder my freedom. Right. Mm-hmm. And so they're always looking for, are you trying to get too close to me, too much intimacy? So now this couple is in a relationship and one of them is triggered in some way. He could walk in just tired and she goes, oh, he must be upset with me. So now she needs reassurance. Yeah. Well, that scares him. That's going to be too demanding. I'm already exhausted. That's going to be too demanding.
6: Smothering.
5: So he takes a step away, which causes her to spike emotionally to chase after him. And now they're in this pattern of pursue and withdrawal that could happen for a day or 2 weeks or whatever. Well, finally, that's exhausting. But finally, they reconnect. And the moment they reconnect, she thinks to herself, oh, we've had an emotional breakthrough. It will forever be this way. And he thinks to himself, oh, I appeased her. I'll never have to do that again. And they're already set up for the next fight.
6: Mm.
5: That's the danger that's here, is what attachment theory does is it explains why you keep on having the same fights over and over again.
0: Mm. Right. This is Focus on the Family with Jim Daly. And our guest today is Kevin Thompson. And we're talking about his really small but very impactful book called Love Styles, Why You Love the Way You Do and How to Change It. There's so much good stuff here. Get a copy of the book today at focusonthefamily.com/broadcast. And Kevin, this is such fascinating stuff. And you had a story in the book about how these early childhood memories get stored even in our bodies, just physically, and the way they can come out sideways without us even knowing it.
5: Yeah. Dan Siegel down at UCLA tells the story of him working with a young child that was brutally abused as a child. And the father went to prison, rightly so. And the child did so good, flourished in so many ways until finally he got into upper elementary school and school started and things went horribly. And so he got back involved, was trying to figure out everything. They couldn't figure out what was going on until finally Siegel actually went to the prison to interview the boy's father and gave him this lengthy questionnaire. And that's when they found it, that the father wore Old Spice aftershave whenever the little boy was little. The teacher for that year for the child wore Old Spice aftershave. Mm. And so long before that child ever had the ability to store an explicit memory in his brain and know I'm remembering, the body, as Van Kolp says, the body keeps score. Mm-hmm. The body had associated that smell with danger. And so the moment that boy walked in that classroom and smelled that smell, he didn't know it. His body knew it, that he was in danger. And the truth of the matter is, that's an extreme example of what we all have. So here's the great danger. What that young boy saw as the teacher as his threat, the teacher wasn't his threat. It was his father from years ago, but he didn't know it. So whenever implicit memories are at play with us, we view the danger as the person in front of us, when in reality is we're dealing with the past. And so how many times am I frustrated with Jenny when in reality I'm actually frustrated about something in my past and I don't recognize it?
6: Yeah. No, absolutely. Boy, that's eye-popping, actually, when you think about it in the context of your marriage and maybe those things that you do or your spouse does that you actually scratch your head and go, where did that come from?
5: Yeah.
6: That probably is a common phrase.
0: Well, and even just broadening that out, I mean, that could be an employer. It could be any person you meet in a public setting. Those triggers are built in until you recognize
5: it. I love the question, why? Why do I do that? Why do I respond that way? Why do I think that way? Because think about it. Literally, a coworker can walk in, an employee can walk in one day and say one thing, and you laugh and think it's hilarious, and the next day it frustrates you.
6: Huh.
5: The context is the same. So what's the difference? Well, the difference is whenever we feel seen, known, valued, and loved, we interpret things in life through that frame. But whenever we feel unseen, unloved, unvalued, then everything begins to touch on that. And so the truth of the matter is, if your wife, if your husband has their attachment needs met, they're probably very open and receptive and have tremendous grace with you and a wide strike zone of what you can say before it's offensive. If those needs are unmet, it doesn't matter what you say. It's going to trigger them because what they're doing now is they're protesting. Here's what happens. When we feel unseen, unknown, unvalued, unloved, that is such integral to who we are as a human being that we have to get those needs met. So a secure approach would be I could express that. I could say, hey, Jenny, I just don't feel seen, known, valued, or loved right now. But we tend not to respond in secure ways.
0: Right.
5: So what do? We raise a finger of protest.
6: Mm-hmm.
5: And here's what we have to do. We actually have to up the ante to get the situation to match what's going on. So in the book, I tell the story about Jenny walking in and seeing a sink overflowing with dishes and me on the couch watching Arkansas lose a football game. Hypothetically, this would never happen, only a decade of watching Arkansas lose football games. So in that moment, if her attachment needs are met, she can put on her AirPods, start cleaning the kitchen and think, man, I love my husband. He works hard. Man, what a great family I have. The sink is overflowing with dishes. What a great life I have. She can sing worship music to God as she cleans the kitchen. If she walks in feeling unseen, unheard, unvalued, unloved, and she sees the exact same scene, she might be asking,
6: where's the exit?
5: No, that's exactly right. Yeah. And so here you have the exact same scenarios, but radically different responses. And so if your spouse is not responding in a way that makes sense to you, you need to start asking the question, not what's the issue that's presenting, what's going on underneath? How does that person feel unseen, unheard, unvalued, unloved? And how can I meet that attachment need? And then we can deal with the issue that's presenting itself.
6: You know, you offer simple questions in the book that I think are so powerful. You're touching on it right now, but that idea of opening up your spouse's heart, which is so critical. You point to curiosity and humility being critical to being able to do that. Speak to the reason why those tools are so important.
5: Yeah, humility first and foremost. I mean, Jesus starts the Sermon on the Mount, blessed are the poor in spirit. It's the very beginning point of our entire Christian lives. If we don't understand that we are fallen people that live in a fallen world, good luck.
6: Right.
5: Right? And so no place more should that be more seen than in the midst of marriage, that I know I'm not the husband, fully the husband Jenny needs me to be. I know that she has to put up with things. I know that she is going to be dealing on her own issues. That alone should create this humility, that not excusing bad behavior. I'm not saying that. But this just grace and mercy that we are two sinners trying to figure this out. But then that should lead us to some curiosity. Because God doesn't want to leave us there. His grace now wants to penetrate every aspect, every nook and cranny of our lives in this world to transform it for His glory, which means whatever wounds I have, God wants to heal. Whatever negative pathways I have, He wants to transform. And then He wants to use me to be a transformation to others. This is one of the powerful things I think about marriage, is that as God pours His love through Jenny and that love heals me, our love for each other can begin to flow out and impact other people. So either you will be living out your wounds and hurting others from your pain, or you will be living out God's grace and having healing from the healing that He has given to you. But you can't have that unless you're curious about, who am I? Why do I respond that way? Who is she? What is it that triggered her right there? And so what would it look like if the next time your wife raises a finger of protest, how dare you do this? What if instead of raising a fist of defense, well, I might say, well, I was going to clean the kitchen. I was just tired. You know, the golf course was hot today. I was going to take a break, right? So a finger raised to protest tends to respond with a raised fist of defense. But you know the problem with a finger of protest and a clenched fist of defense? You can't hold a hand with either one.
6: Mm.
5: So what would it look like if, when Jenny protests, if instead of me getting defensive, what if I got up, started cleaning the kitchen and said, hey, what are some other times I make you feel taken advantage of? Hey, what's it like living on the other side of me? Hey, how does that speak into old wounds that you can feel? What's the need that's underneath that? What's another time in your life which you felt taken advantage of? Huh. And what begins to happen is, instead of speaking to the issue, you speak below the table to what's unseen and the heart that is actually there. And if I can woo Jenny's heart out onto the table, here's the amazing thing to me. When I start asking her questions like, hey, what's that like? What are other times that I do that to you? What's the worst that you've ever felt about that? What are times I've gotten it right? How does that trigger other things? Whenever I woo her heart out onto the table, eventually she then turns and goes, well, tell me what it's like for you. And isn't it funny that the raised finger of protest is an attempt to get ourselves seen? And it doesn't work. Because if I protest and you defend, I'm protesting to get you to see me. But when you're defending, who are you seeing? Yourself.
6: Mm.
5: Which makes me feel even more unseen, unheard, unvalued, unloved. Well, when I'm getting defensive, what do I? I just want peace. But that raised fist of defense doesn't give me peace. What does? An open hand of curiosity and kindness. And so the irony is, and this is what I love about love styles, is the very outcomes we're trying to avoid, our actions are causing. And the very outcomes we desire, our actions are preventing, because our autopilot is not wired properly. What saved us in the past is killing us in the present. Mm. But here's the good news. You love today the way you were loved yesterday, but you will love tomorrow the way you choose to love today. And you can love in a different way.
6: Which is so good. You know, the one thing we haven't explored, and all of that is wonderful, but I want to make sure we get in right at the end here, secure attachment, and even the way God pursues us and how that's a model for the way we need to do it in a healthy way when we become securely attached. Yes. So connect those dots for us, what we see in Scripture, the way God pursues us, the prodigal son, I'm sure, is a part of that piece, but that whole picture, and that is healthy, secure attachment. God is demonstrating this to us, even in a fallen world. Here's my nature. Here's my way of bringing healthy love and vibrancy to your life.
5: Yeah. Well, so whenever we look at these four different love styles here, one, the secure attachment, the three non-secure attachment of anxious, avoidant, and disorganized, it's not that I am one of these things. It's that I have these pathways in my life and different relationships are different. And so I might have a very secure, I have a very secure relationship with Jenny, but I'm more anxiously attached to some of my coworkers, to maybe my parents and those kind of things. And so transformation can begin to take place. And the beautiful thing is that God can change us. We're not stuck now. Modern psychology might think that we're kind of stuck based on your biology, based on your genetics. The gospel says, no, you can change. A secure attachment is the epitome of what love is. It's truth, it's respect, it's honesty, it's value, it's the ability to explore new things because of the security you have now in yourself. You think about what we want love to be. That's what secure attachment is. And the good news is it's available to all of us as we allow God's grace to penetrate our hearts. But here's the bad thing. The problem is we can't truly become who God wants us to be until we look to see how we've become who we are right now. And somebody with an avoidant attachment wants to go, well, my past doesn't matter one bit. I guarantee you it does. Mm-hmm. Somebody with an anxious attachment goes, oh, but I don't want to blame my parents. This isn't about excuses. This is about explanations to empower us of how we can move forward. And Jesus can transform you in ways that you've never even begin to imagine to such an extent that this more anxiously attached guy can now have this securely attached relationship with his wife and begin to pour that out into the lives of other people. God has used her to change me.
6: Wow, Kevin, this has been so good. It just feels like we could roll for another 5 hours on this topic, but I think we've given folks enough to pique their curiosity and hopefully to desire to move from what was to what can be, mm-hmm. which is really the goal, to go deeper into a relationship with Christ and to let that affect the way that we operate in our marriage and our parenting and our friendships, etc., which is how God brings heaven to earth, right? Through us. Mm-hmm. Shalom, how he brings God's peace through us. So this has been great. Thank you for being with us.
5: Thank you.
6: And let me turn to you, the listener. Focus on the Family is here for you. As I said at the top of the program, we want you to enjoy a strong, thriving marriage. We all want to enjoy that. If you're not sure where to begin, we have many, many, many great resources to help you. Our website is full of wonderful articles and insights to help you be more intentional in your relationships. We also have our free online marriage assessment, a short personalized tool that highlights your relationships, strengths, and points out a few areas where you probably can grow. Again, that's completely free. You just need to go take it. Another great resource is Kevin's book that we discussed today, Love Styles, Why You Love the Way You Do and How to Change It, which walks you through these attachment styles and ways you can grow. We'll send a copy of that book to you for a donation of any amount. 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Just engage with us. That's what we're going for. 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

0: What is the key characteristic that uniquely distinguishes a follower of Jesus? And is that a characteristic that describes you? Today on Truth for Life, we'll take a look at what the Apostle Paul described as the foundational standout attribute that marks all genuine believers. Alistair Begg is teaching from 1 Thessalonians chapter 4.
1: We are at the 9th verse of chapter 4, as you would see, where Paul introduces this theme of brotherly love. If you allow your eye to scan back to the opening verses of the chapter, you will recall that Paul is providing practical wisdom as to what it means to please God. He has already addressed the matter of sexual purity, and having done so, he now returns to this issue of genuine love amongst those who profess faith in Jesus Christ. He moves, if you like, from chastity to the question of charity, which is, of course, an old-fashioned word for love. And it becomes clear by reading these verses and thinking on them that the believers in Thessalonica, who lived in an overtly pagan environment, were being identified amongst their pagan neighbors by their commitment to purity, to love, and to hard work. If the people of the community had been asked to identify the believers amongst them, they would have pointed to these intensely practical and obvious things within their lives. They were not being identified by a shared commitment to a social agenda, to an economic policy, or to a political ideology. 2,000 years later, we still have a great deal to learn. Love was the hallmark. Now, I'd like you to notice love's foundation, love's expression, and love's impact. The foundation of love, as it is provided for us here in verse 9 and then in 10, is clearly the love of God for these people and the love of God through these people. In the Old Testament, the two great commandments are to love God with all one's being and to love one's neighbor as oneself. Jesus reaffirms this in the New Testament, and the Apostle John uses love as one of the identifying marks of what it means to be a genuine Christian. He says if there is going to be an expression of faith in Jesus Christ that is genuine, then one of the evidences will be in the love that is expressed from our lives. And you may like to turn to 1 John 4 for just a moment, where in the 7th verse, John makes this clear. Dear friends, let us love one another, for love comes from God. That is the foundation of love. Everyone who loves has been born of God and knows God. In other words, everyone who manifests this genuine Christian agape love does so because of the transforming work of God within their lives. And consequently, whoever does not love in this way does not know God, since God is love. And he then goes on to explain that God has manifested his love in the sending of his one and only Son into the world that we might live through him. And that love, he says, is not our response to God, but is God's initiative in relationship to us in sending his Son as a propitiation or as an atoning sacrifice for our sins. Dear friends, since God so loved us, we also ought to love one another. No one has ever seen God. But if we love one another, God lives in us and his love is made complete in us. When we became Christians, we became partakers of the divine nature. That's what Peter says in 2 Peter chapter 1 and verse 4. We were born of God. Here in 1 Thessalonians 4, he says we are taught by God. And this idea of being taught by God is directly related to the giving of the Holy Spirit of God in verse 8 of 1 Thessalonians 4. He is the one who gives us his Holy Spirit, and it is because we've been given his Holy Spirit that we are taught by God. And in this express way, says Paul, and John concurs with it, it is the love of God shed abroad in our hearts which becomes us as Christians. You remember Jesus said, by this will all men know that you are my disciples, that you have love one for another. So that when we became Christians, when we professed faith in Jesus Christ, not only were we adopted into God's family, not only were we given the status of sons, but at the same time we were regenerated and we were given the very nature of God. And that's why John summarizes it in this wonderful little section. He says we ought to love because God has revealed his love in his Son. We ought to love because that is how God reveals himself in his people. In other words, the invisible God became visible in Thessalonica as a result of their sexual purity, as a result of their hard work, and as a result of their genuine affection for one another. How do those who never read the Bible, never consider God, find the invisible God becoming visible in their communities? The answer is, it is on account of this brotherly love. And so says Paul about brotherly love. I want to give you an encouragement. I don't really need to write to you. If you remember back in verse 3, he opened the letter by encouraging them in relationship to their love. He says, when we think about you, we remember you before God, and we remember three things: your faith which functions, your love which labors, and your hope which hangs on. If you take notes and put them in your Bible, that should be there if you were here for that study. That's how I remember those verses. How do I know? Because I cribbed the 3 points from somebody else when I was a student. Faith that functions, love that labors, and hope that hangs on. And he comes back to it in verse 12 of chapter 3. He says, may the Lord make your love increase and overflow for each other and for everyone else, just as ours does for you. And he says, in one sense, I really don't need to write to you about this. After all, you've been taught by God to love each other. We're discovering that you're loving all the brothers throughout Macedonia, and yet he says, I want you to do it more and more. Make sure that you're loving and you're increasing in love. The foundation is in the work of God within our lives, and if that is where it is grounded and founded, how then is it expressed? And I think this is the emphasis here. Verses 9 and 10 are often disengaged in commentaries from verses 11 and 12, as if it were three separate little sections, a section on sexual purity, and then a section on love, and then a section on work. I don't think so. Love is the fulcrum on which sexual purity and work turn. The person who truly loves his brother will not invade their sexual privacy. The person who truly loves his brother will work with all his heart towards them. So, verses 11 and 12 give us three practical expressions of this genuine love. Hendrickson, the commentator, says that there exist in nearly every church representatives from these three groups: fanatics, busybodies, and loafers. Loafers not being shoes, but being lazy people. And he said, it's hard to view a congregation in which you won't find all three groups identified: fanatics, nosy people, and lazy people. And he addresses every one of them in relationship to love. He says, you want to know about love? It's not a queasy feeling in your tummy. Do you want to know about love? Let me tell you how it will be expressed. Number one, make it your ambition to lead a quiet life. That's an expression of love? Yeah. In fact, what he uses here is a classic oxymoron. Phillips paraphrases it, make it your ambition to have no ambition. And that makes the point. The issue is not ambition, though. The issue is restlessness and fanaticism. And what he says in the Greek is this: if you want to get excited about something, get excited about being quiet. If you want to get agitated about something, get agitated about not being agitated. Make it your aim to lead a quiet life. Now, what was this agitation that was going on there? Well, if you turn to his second letter in chapter 3 and verse 11, you get some more input on it. He says, we hear that some among you are idle. They are not busy. They are busybodies. Such people we command and urge in the Lord Jesus Christ to settle down and earn the bread they eat. Settle down, he says. It would appear that the prospect of the return of Jesus Christ, to which he's going to come in verse 13, was so filling the minds of certain folks within the Thessalonian church, and they were so focused on that point that they really couldn't get on with anything else at all. They had become fanatical about one particular area of Christian doctrine, and they couldn't get off it. Now, we've all met people like that. They identify themselves in this way when they come and speak to you. They will come up and they will identify themselves as, "Hello, do you know that I am a Reformed theologian?" "Oh, you are? Uh-huh." "Hello, do you know that I am a premillennial dispensationist?" "Oh, is that right? Nice to meet you." "Hello, do you know that I am a charismatic Christian?" "No, I didn't know that, but thank you for sharing it with me." And what happens when you get to know these people is they can't see past this stuff. It's their whole deal. They might as well have it on the front of a baseball hat, because they are totally unsettled by a preoccupation with something which is not wrong, but it's just an overemphasis. And it would appear that in Thessalonica, these folks were thinking these things in relationship to the return of Jesus Christ. And he has to say to them, "Listen, quieten down, would you? Settle down. Don't be so restless about these issues." Secondly, love will be expressed when we learn how to mind our own business. There's a word here for those of us who are instinctively nosy. I love the intense practicality of this, don't you? People like to think about love, again, as I say, you know, it's a nice feeling on a quiet evening with a violin playing, you know. And as the violin music plays and as you're having your nice feeling, you're poking your nose into everybody else's business. Paul said, no, you can't do that. Because the foundation that is grounded in Christ expresses itself in these three intensely practical areas. One commentator says there is a great difference between the Christian duty of putting the interests of others before one's own, Philippians 2:4, and the nosy person's compulsive itch to be involved in everyone else's affairs. The "what about him" syndrome is alive and well in the Christian church. You know the "what about him" syndrome, don't you? You turn to John 21:21, you'll see the "what about him" syndrome. Jesus is talking with Peter, giving him instructions for what will be going on after Christ is ascended into heaven. And Jesus identifies certain important facets of this for Peter. And then in verse 20, Peter turned and saw the disciple whom Jesus loved. And he saw that he was following them. The one who had leaned back against Jesus at the supper and had said, "Lord, who is going to betray you?" And when Peter saw him, he asked, "Lord, what about him?" And Jesus answered, "If I want him to remain alive until I return, what is that to you? You follow me." Now, isn't that a constant task of parents? You're walking down the street, the children are always turning around, tripping over their shoelaces and everything, because they're worried, what about? And you have to turn and take their little head in your hands and say, "Listen, don't you worry about everybody else. You just hold my hand, you just stick with me." That's exactly what the Word of God is saying to some of our hearts tonight. Some of us cannot live our Christian lives for constant preoccupation with what we may be missing in the lives of other people. And nosiness is a sin. Love then is expressed in quietness, in an absence of nosiness, and in learning to work with your hands. Make it your ambition to lead a quiet life, to mind your own business, and to work with your hands. Now, why would this ever be stated? Well, you see, because manual labor was not highly regarded by the Greeks. They thought that that was beneath them. And Paul had absolutely no hesitancy in calling believers to this kind of honest endeavor. Indeed, in Ephesians, he speaks of those who have been stealing, and he says, Ephesians 4:28, "Let him who stole steal no longer, but let him do something profitable and purposeful with his hands." In other words, earn your bread. Push your own wheelbarrow. And he modeled this in his own life. Verse 9 of chapter 2, "Surely you remember, brothers, our toil and our hardship when we worked night and day in order not to be a burden to anyone while we preach the gospel of God to you." In the 3rd century, there was a bishop who told his flock that the return of Jesus Christ was going to come by the end of that particular year. And the result was that a great number of his congregation quit their jobs, sold their properties, and subsequently became destitute. And as a result of now becoming destitute, they became tempted to cash in on the loving generosity.

says, as a result of this, your daily life may win the respect of outsiders, and you won't be dependent upon anyone. As we've said many times before, the challenge of the little doggerel, you are writing a gospel, a chapter each day, by the deeds that you do and the words that you say. Men read what you write, distorted or true. So what is the gospel according to you? He said, the world is watching you, Christians, there in Thessalonica. The world is watching you in Aurora, in Cleveland Heights, in Maple Heights, in the surrounding areas. They don't understand why it is. Many of the things you do, you do. They don't really appreciate your understanding of biblical truth. They, frankly, don't have a grasp of very much at all. But they will be able to understand a transformed life. And he says here that the gospel is not simply to be proclaimed by our lips, which it is, but it is to be adorned by our lives. Laziness does not adorn the gospel. Lack of initiative does not adorn the gospel. A constantly filthy car does not adorn the gospel. Grass that's 7 inches tall because I'm too lazy to cut it does not adorn the gospel. Guttering falling off the side of my house, not because I'm poor, but because I'm lazy and couldn't care, does not adorn the gospel. The world watches. The world waits to see if this Jesus stuff really makes a difference. And crazy, restless, fanatical preoccupations with particular areas of Christian doctrine do not adorn the gospel either. And if all of our friends know about us, that they can't be in our company for more than a minute and a half before we start hammering on them in relation to some peculiar esoteric interest that we have in some piece of Christian understanding, we may think that we're doing a wonderful job. The chances are we're making a downright hash of it. So how in the world are the people out there, for whom the people in here exist, ever to come to terms with the claims of the Christian gospel unless we adorn the gospel by the lifestyle which we live before them? Unless my daily life wins the respect of my non-Christian neighbors, then it is unlikely that they will ever have reason to question my faith or ever to embrace it. The second impact is not simply on the outsiders, but it's on the insiders. He said, if you make it your ambition to lead a quiet life, to mind your own business and to work with your hands, not only will you win the respect of those who are outside, but here's the good news, you won't be dependent on the people who are inside. Now, while it's an expression of love to support those who are in need, and the Bible says plenty about that, and that we certainly must do and will do and do. It's an expression of love to support those who are in need. It is also an expression of love to support ourselves so as not to be in need. And that's the point he's making here. It's an expression of love to work hard. Do your own work. Earn your own paycheck. If you don't work, you shouldn't eat. That's what Paul said. What is being referred to here is not the situation where people want to work and can't find any work. What he's referring to is when work is available and people flat out don't want to work. Idleness, he says it is in 2 Thessalonians 3:11. So that you will not be dependent on anybody. Is that a statement regarding financial independence, do you think? I think it is. Do you realize that we might be financially independent? Every last one of us in the room? Do you realize why you are not financially independent if you're not and I'm not? I'll tell you why. Because of our expectations. Because of what we have determined is necessary in order to live the kind of life that we believe we ought to be living.

0: Very different from what Paul says in 1 Timothy and in chapter 6. If you turn to it there in verse 6. Godliness with contentment is great gain. For we brought nothing into the world, and we can take nothing out of it. It's good kind of basic logic. You didn't come in clutching a bunch of stuff, and you're not going out clutching a bunch of stuff. That's what he says. But if we have food and clothing, we will be content with that. If we have food and clothing, we will be content with that. So in other words, if we have enough for a shelter, and if we have enough for food, and if we have enough for clothes, then if we choose to, we can just be content with that. But all of us, without exception, choose not to be content with that. And that's why we're not financially independent. Now, don't get me wrong. I'm not trying to lay some kind of guilt trip on us collectively. I'm not suggesting for a moment that we have some radical, strange, bizarre response to all of this. I'm merely responding to the scriptures and recognizing the principle that he says here. You want to know about brotherly love, he said. The foundation is in what God has done for us in Jesus Christ. You want to have an idea of how it expresses itself? Well, it expresses itself in a quiet life, minding your own business and getting your own paycheck. And you want to know what kind of impact that'll have? Outsiders will want to know the difference Jesus had made. And you know what? You won't be dependent on the guy next door for anything. This following Jesus Christ is radical stuff. More radical than I think I've even discovered.
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2: 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And hey, Bill, I seem to hear a lot about taxes when it comes to investing.
3: Well, a lot of people pay an awful lot of attention to taxes, and oftentimes it hurts their investment performance. How you're invested is just as important as how much in taxes you're going to pay, and you shouldn't let one outweigh the other.
2: So really, you should just have a balanced approach.
3: Balance is key. Everybody has a certain personality type. 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Most people don't even know what it is until they sit down with someone like me and show them what different portfolios would return and what kind of risk they're taking. You need to match that up with your personality as closely as you possibly can. Otherwise, you're going to be too uncomfortable and you have a tendency to abandon your plans.
2: And there's really no one-size-fits-all plan.
3: No, I've never seen two people that were identical when it came to their investment profile. It just hasn't happened yet.
2: So what should people do?
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2: Josh Booth back with Bill Bullington. And hey, Bill, I seem to hear a lot about taxes when it comes to investing.
3: Well, a lot of people pay an awful lot of attention to taxes, and oftentimes it hurts their investment performance. How you're invested is just as important as how much in taxes you're going to pay, and you shouldn't let one outweigh the other.
2: So really, you should just have a balanced approach.
3: Balance is key. Everybody has a certain personality type. They've got a certain risk tolerance. Most people don't even know what it is until they sit down with someone like me and show them

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4: This is Albert Moeller for townhall.com. The most amazing development on the American political landscape right now is the emergence of socialism. Yeah, I said it. Socialism. Just recently, CBS News launched a major investigative study looking into political support for socialism. Among the key takeaways are the fact that among those who identify as Democrats, 58% have a positive view of socialism. Only 32% of Democrats said they had a positive view of capitalism. It gets worse. Among respondents with a college degree, an even higher 71% say they have a positive view of socialism. The most obvious influence over these students is leftist professors teaching leftist ideologies. The culture of elite education is teaching university students wrong lessons about the economy, and it's doing so in so many different ways. Students' increasing support for socialism shows it, as do the polls. It's a seismic development when you think about the future of civilization and the future of the United States of America. I'm Albert Moeller.
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10: With SRN News, I'm Keith Peters in Washington. Treasury Secretary Scott Bessent has announced a new round of sanctions aimed at Iran. At a news conference Monday, he also warned every country that does business with the Islamic Republic to sever those financial ties or face retaliation from the United States. The sanctions aim to cut off Iran from the west of the world's economy. A wildfire that exploded in size in Reno, Nevada over the weekend has forced authorities to urge more than 90,000 residents to leave their neighborhoods. Videos show some homes have already been destroyed, but there's concern that shifting winds could push the flames into densely packed neighborhoods on the edge of the city. On Wall Street, the Dow up by 140 points, the Nasdaq dropped 200. The S&P lower by 21. More details at srnnews.com.
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Welcome to today's edition of Time in the Vineyard with pastor teacher Jeff Touring. 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

0: Verse 7, look at it. It says, all the flocks of Kedar shall be gathered together unto thee. The rams of Nebaioth shall minister unto thee. It's going to be a massive festival. The food court will be huge. All these animals from all over the world, all the flocks of Kedar, all the animals, all the livestock, all the people of the world will be traveling to the Middle East, and they will not come empty-handed. They will come as with this huge pallets of gold and with silver and with animals coming for the massive party and celebration of Jesus Christ's return in power and glory. Actually, he says, they shall minister unto thee. They shall come up with acceptance of mine altar, and I will glorify the house of my glory. They will have sacrifice. It will be like all the Jewish feasts in the Old Testament, but this one will be the big one. In fact, he gives reference because the prophet doesn't really know, and so he's writing things down, but he starts to see things, and he doesn't really know what he sees because he's never seen an airplane before. So look, what he asks, he doesn't really know in verse 8, well, who are these that fly as a cloud and as the doves to their windows? What is that? Something in the sky flying here. It's commercial airlines. You say, well, how do you know that? Well, look at the next verse. Surely the isles shall wait for me, and the ships of Tarshish first, to bring thy sons from afar. What is the ships of Tarshish? That's the world's shipping industry. You find that throughout the whole pages of Scripture, the ships of Tarshish. That's the huge ocean liners filled with hundreds of containers, thousands of containers stacked high. The commerce throughout the entire world, all the commercial airline industry will be bringing things to the Middle East. Everyone that has survived anyway, they will all be coming, all these ships that right now are vastly covering the oceans with containers are all now turned and headed toward the capital city. To bring thy sons from far, and look what else. Their silver and their gold with them. They will be a country of wealth. The Middle East, the capital city, will be the most powerful. It'll make the United States, the GDP of the United States, look like nothing. Now, this is not a new concept. God has taught this for us. This is why it's so important that you read your Bibles. And I mean read them. I'm not talking about a verse. A verse a day keeps the devil away is stupid. Don't do that. Read your Bibles. Faith cometh by hearing, hearing by the word of God. We need bullets in our guns. We need ammo with us. We need more than just one sword. We need three swords. And so when you read these things, you find out, oh, wait a minute. Because if you remember in the New Testament, he says, you don't have to take, don't worry about what you're going to say when you go into combat to the apostles. Don't worry about what you're going to say, because the Spirit will bring to your remembrance things, and you will say exactly what you need to say when you need to say it. But the problem is if you have nothing to remember because you don't read your Bibles, then when it comes time for combat, you'll have nothing to say because you'll have nothing to remember. This isn't a new concept, this money. Go all the way back to Exodus chapter 12. It's something very interesting, but what God is trying to do is he's trying to tell us the future. And isn't that really what we need to know? We want to be men as Issachar, especially in our land. Our country's going down the toilet. And if it isn't for the church, we know there's no help. We need to know what to do, and it sure would be nice if we knew the future. But the Bible tells us the future, not in a crystal ball way, but it does give us clues on what it is, so that we can be men of Issachar who knew what to do. For instance, go back to the Exodus. Everyone knows about the Exodus. Everyone knows the Red Sea parting. They know that story. If you look in Exodus 12, verse 29, it says, and it came to pass that at midnight the Lord smote all the firstborn in the land of Egypt, from the firstborn of Pharaoh that sat on his throne, unto the firstborn of the captive that was in the dungeon. Everyone poor, from the poorest in the dungeon to the greatest on the throne. They all lost their firstborn child. We're familiar with that. Pharaoh rose up in the night, he and all of his servants and all the Egyptians, and there was a great cry in Egypt, for there was not a house where there was not one dead. We're familiar with that. And he calls for Moses and Aaron by night, privately, because he's been humiliated, but not all the way, because God hardens his heart. And he said, "Rise up and get you forth from among my people, both ye and the children of Israel, and go, serve the Lord as ye have said. Also, take your flocks and your herds, as ye have said, and be gone. And bless me also." That took some gall. Yeah, I don't think so, man. And the Egyptians were urgent upon the people that they might send them out of the land in haste, for they said, "We be all dead men." You got that right. People took their dough before it was leavened. They're hurrying. They're kneading troughs, being bound up in their clothes upon their shoulders. Then look what happens in 35. And the children of Israel did, according to the word of Moses, they borrowed of the Egyptians jewels of silver and jewels of gold and raiment. Now you're going out into the desert. What are you going to do with jewels of gold? You can't eat them. This is a plug against those commercials that you hear on TV that say buy gold, buy silver, because the earth is collapsing and the sky is falling, so you need to buy gold. Don't do that. You can't eat silver and you can't eat gold. If it hits the fan, you're going to sit there with gold and you can just throw it out the window because you can't eat it. So what is he doing? Why does he do that? Verse 36, "And the Lord gave the people favor in the sight of the Egyptians, so that they lent..." I like the way that is. They lent it to them. They're not getting it back. "Can I borrow some sugar?" "Yeah, just bring it back like a week later." "Yeah, I don't think so. We're not coming back. But don't tell nobody." I have a funny story that I have to say about this particular thing. And just, you know, some of you have already heard this story because it has to do with the Minutemen Project. Some of you haven't heard it. But it really ties in well with this passage of Scripture. So if you look out there, there's a fort that the Minutemen built, boys from 8 to, I think, 12 years old. And we did, part of the project was the fireplace. And for the fireplace base, we had like 10 bags of concrete and wheelbarrows, and the boys had to mix it all up, you know, together to pour it for the fireplace. So what happened was, is we're out there and we're sweating and it's hot and the kids are like starting to, you know, break down. And I'm realizing we don't have enough concrete. But they don't know that. They think everything's under control because I've taught them to do due diligence and to make sure that you know how much concrete to buy. But I have nowhere near enough concrete. So, but this is the deal. So I get the kids together and say, okay, here, what's this, what we're going to do? There's a big load of stone in the neighbor's yard. Quietly and secretly, we're going to go over there with pails and take the stone. Okay, don't say a word. Shh. Sneak into the neighbor's yard and take their stone. So they're like, okay, and then they're standing there with buckets. And I said, now don't say a word. And you got half the boys with shovels, half the boys with buckets. And I said, we're going to run over there real quick, shovel, so just a little bit in there and then run for it. So we do. We get over there and you know, they're like, you know. And so, and then the funniest part, I think it was David and little Jackie. Now, Jackie's the young one of the bunch. He's only 8. He's got a bucket. Well, so it's quiet. We sneak over there, and you hear the shovel hit the stone. And then, boom, all the stones get into the bucket. And everyone's like, oh, no. So everyone's running, hurrying up, and we're trying to get that stone into the bucket to get going so that we can run out of it before we get caught by the neighbors. And then some wise guy, the older boy, he keeps putting more stones into the little kid's bucket so that Jackie can't even carry it. Now he's going like this. He's trying to run for his life, stealing stones, and he can't carry it. And so I am laughing so much, I got tears in my eyes. This kid is freaking out. He's thinking, we're going to get busted stealing stones. So we got back there and did a devotion. It says that the children of Israel borrowed jewels and raiment. What we did today is we borrowed some stones from the neighbor. See? So everything's good. And then one kid goes, Jackie, because he's the pecker of the bunch, he goes,
1: we didn't really steal those stones, Pastor Jeff. And I go, shh. Anyway, I went with the plan here. The Lord gave them favor, and they go rolling out with a bunch of silver and gold. And raiment, clothes. Verse 36, and the Lord gave the people favor in the sight of the Egyptians, so that they lent unto them such things as they required. And look at it, and they spoiled the Egyptians. The interesting part of this is this didn't happen on happenstance. Because if you notice in the beginning of verse 35, they did it according to the word of Moses. This was pre-planned. This wasn't an accident. This is on purpose. Look over where we find that in Exodus 3, in the very beginning. Back up just a few pages in Exodus 3, we have the burning bush. Everybody's familiar with that. Exodus 3:1, now Moses kept the flock of Jethro, his father-in-law, the priest of Midian, and he led the flock to the backside of the desert and came to the mountain of God, even to Horeb. And the angel of the Lord appeared unto him in a flame of fire out of the midst of the bush. And he looked, and behold, the bush burned with fire, and the bush was not consumed. You see, it wasn't odd for a bush to be on fire in the desert. That happened frequently. The odd thing was, is it wasn't consumed. It just kept burning. That's odd. So Moses said, I will now turn aside and see this great sight, why the bush is not burnt. And what he does is, he gives an overview of the entire plan of the Exodus to Moses right here in the beginning. Not details, not all of them, but he gives them a brief overview of the whole plan of the Exodus. But he includes something in verse 19. And I am sure that the king of Egypt will not let you go. No, not by a mighty hand. And I will stretch out my hand and smite Egypt with all my wonders, which I will do in the midst thereof. And after that, he will let you go. And I will give this people favor in the sight of the Egyptians. And it shall come to pass that when you go, you shall not go empty. Now look at this. But every woman shall borrow of her neighbor and of her that sojourneth in her house jewels of silver and jewels of gold and raiment. See, this was part of the plan to become wealthy. The Lord wants to bless his people. The idea of Israel was to be the superpower of the world so they could lead the entire world into righteousness. With wealth. It was part of the original plan. I want you to also notice something here. It says in 22, but every woman shall borrow of her neighbor and of her that sojourneth in her house jewels of silver and jewels of gold and raiment. Now look what he says. And ye shall put them upon your sons and upon your daughters, and ye shall spoil the Egyptians. It's a rags-to-riches story. They went from slavery, and God would have it so that his people, at the time of the Exodus, would not look like slaves, but they would be adorned in excellence. Because he does exceedingly abundantly above all we ask or think. The interesting part is that God cared about what they were wearing. And I'm going to say something. And you're not. Some of you aren't going to like it. And I'm not saying it to embarrass you. I'm saying this to help you. God cares about what you wear. I don't want anyone here coming again in shorts on. This is not the beach. We are coming to meet with the King. And I know you don't know because you come from somewhere where you've never been taught. But the only way to learn is to be taught. I'm not trying to embarrass anyone. We are meeting with the King. If you meet with the President, you don't wear beach attire. A man should own a black suit. When you go to a wedding, dress up because you're a child of the King. When you go to the funeral, put on your black suit because you're a child of the King. When you come to church, dress like you're coming to meet the King. We're not coming to a cafe or to a beach or to anything of that nature. It's the Exodus. The slaves are running for their lives. But God says, in that day, I want you to dress nicely. Because Micah 4 is coming. Look at Micah 4. We went over last week, it was a rags to riches. He's going to pick people that are halt and blind and lame and sinners, wicked sinners. And he's going to turn them into the diplomats of the king. Because he loves us. And he's not looking for anybody haughty. He's looking for humble royalty. He says that you are the tower of the flock. And you're going to have dominion the way that David had dominion with his mighty men who were all misfits. They started as misfits, but they became royalty. And so will we. But look at then what he says. He makes a transfer from verses 6, 7, and 8, talking about the Davidic covenant. And then he says the word now. Now, when we're in prophecies, it's difficult to put the timeline together because it's not written in chronological order. But if you notice, he says in verse 9, now, and then he goes on. If you go down to verse 11, he says now, and it tells you a few things, a paragraph. You go down to chapter 5, verse 1, now, and another paragraph. That's called rightly dividing the word of truth. Look what he says. Verse 9. Verse 8, it's the dominion of David, it's the coming kingdom, and things are wonderful. But for now. Verse 9. Why dost thou cry aloud? Is there no king with you? Is thy counselor perished? You don't even have a king. What happened to your king, the one you were so proud of? Zedekiah, your king. Oh, yeah, that's right. He had his eyes poked out, and now he's chained to a turning wheel. You don't even have a king, because that's what's happening is there's pangs have taken thee as a woman in travail. 587 BC, they forgot their roots. They forgot where they came from. They got arrogant. And they forgot that you came as slaves. Remember where you come from. Remember what the United States used to be. And look at what he says, because he's talking of being taken away by another superpower, by Babylon, and we know all that took place with that, and I don't want to go through all that. But he says something very interesting in verse 10. Be in pain. Be in pain. The words of the captain of the ship, what he is saying right now is steady. Steady. Be in pain, I know. But keep a steady hand. We're entering rough waters. It's not going to be pretty. There's going to be a lot of bloodshed. But be in pain and stay the course. Be in pain and labor to bring forth, O daughter of Zion, like a woman in travail. For now shalt thou go forth out of the city, and thou shalt dwell in the field. You're going to be homeless. You're running for your very life. And if they find you, they'll torture you alive. The Babylonians don't have a problem with filleting people like animals in the field. In which you're going to live. They had to live out in the field in total danger. Thou shalt go even to Babylon. There thou shalt be delivered. In other words, at least you'll live. Bad times are coming. We know this. That's why the sermons from the pulpit are a little more severe than some of you are familiar with. This isn't a drill. This is definitely not a game.
0: There you'll be alive in Babylon for the rest of your life as slaves. You do realize that most of the men that did survive were eunuchs. They were castrated before they got there. But they lived. Be in pain and keep a steady hand. For the Lord shall redeem thee from the hand of thine enemies. Then he switches gears for another paragraph. Now, also, many nations are gathered against thee. We know he's not talking of the same period as the Babylonians, because during the Babylonian Empire, Babylon was coming and they were the nation. Babylon came, Nebuchadnezzar came, and they wiped through and they ruled the world. Now what he's talking about is a different time that looks a whole lot like that time. Then and now, but now it's not only the Babylonians. Now he says, many nations are gathered against thee. It's a future birth pang. He's talking of Armageddon, when every nation comes against Israel. And look at the graphic imagery that he paints for us here. And I know we're going long, and I apologize. He says, now also many nations are gathered against thee that say, let her be defiled. You know what that means? Let her be raped. It's the violence of a rape. In fact, and let our eye look upon Zion. It's the villainy of the rapist's eye. It's the fear and the horror of the woman right before she's raped and she catches eyeball to eyeball with her rapist. He's painting the picture for us in truth. We cannot sugarcoat it. Let our eye look upon Zion, but they know not the thoughts of the Lord, neither understand they his counsel. For he shall gather them as the sheaves into a threshing floor. The Lord actually in Armageddon, when everyone comes there against him, the Lord is setting a trap for them. He's luring them to the promised land, bringing the enemies to him for to arise and thresh. And that's what he says in verse 13. Arise and thresh, O daughter of Zion. Revelations tell us the blood will be so deep that it will reach the horse's bridle. That's how many human beings will be killed in Armageddon, slaughtered, so much so that as they're fighting sword to sword, hand to hand combat, the grass will begin to slosh with blood from men, the stickiness, the stench of it, and the blood will become deeper and deeper and deeper, so much so that horses will be trampling through literal puddles up to the bridle of the horse, 5 feet thick, deep of blood. That is bloodshed. That's what the Word of God says. Arise and thresh, O daughter of Zion, for I will make thine horn iron, I will make thy hooves brass. But now look, and thou shalt beat in pieces many people, and I will consecrate their gain. What is that? He tells us, unto the Lord, and their substance unto the Lord of the whole earth. The ships of Tarshish will come and make them wealthy. All the airliners will come and bring them gold and silver and food and everything that they need. Right after the threshing, the most glorious, goriest victory ever, all the money of the world is coming to the Middle East, to Jerusalem. And for who? For us. Because in the glorious, goriest day, God will see fit that not only are we the wealthiest, but we also will be dressed nicely. We will be wearing robes of white, washed in the blood of the Lamb. For those of us who have believed on Jesus Christ and the blood shed on Calvary, though our sins be as scarlet, they shall be white as wool. Yea, though they be as crimson, they shall be white as snow. What a redemption is this? What a plan is this? Details laid out for us so that we may know and believe beyond the shadow of a doubt that these things are true. Because the details were even given as far back as the Exodus. To the victor, goes to spoil, and we get to win. So keep a steady hand.
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13: The already as well as the not yet is part of the promise of the harvest. That already we are enjoying the portions of the field that are already ripe. That God is doing something in and through us by assuring us of what is to come. And if I believe that, if I understand that God is saying, I want you to know there is an already reality. That because of my assurances of what I shall accomplish, you can rejoice already in what will come.
14: 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In today's lesson, Pastor Brian continues his message from Matthew 13 and the parable of the sower. As a follower of Christ, this parable provides comfort in acknowledging that while evil will have its day, God will have the final say. 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And while you're there, look for Pastor Brian's book, Unlimited Grace. Dr. Chappell reminds us of the power and mercy of God's grace that motivates and inspires us to serve our Heavenly Father. Let's hear now from Dr. Brian Chappell as he shares the second half of the lesson, The Parables of the King.
13: In Matthew 13, Jesus is speaking to disciples who may be struggling to understand, what kind of a kingdom is this? This Jesus has come, the long prophesied Messiah, the line of David, the Davidic king is here. The angels announced him. He has said his kingdom has come. But he's just an obscure rabbi with a bunch of ragtag disciples, fishermen, carpenters. What kind of a kingdom is this? And to answer the question, in Matthew 13, Jesus begins to tell a series of parables that pull back the veil to say, what kind of a kingdom is this? We can't look at all of them, but a key one is in verse 24. Matthew 13 and verse 24, Jesus put another parable before them, saying, the kingdom of heaven may be compared to a man who sowed good seed in his field, but while his men were sleeping, his enemy came and sowed seeds among the wheat and went away. So when the plants came up and bore grain, then the weeds appeared also. And the servants of the master of the house came and said to him, Master, did you not sow good seed in your field? How then does it have weeds? He said to them, an enemy has done this. So the servants said to him, then do you want us to go and gather them? But he said, no, lest in gathering the weeds, you root up the wheat along with them. Let both grow together until the harvest. At the harvest time, I will tell the reapers, gather the weeds first and bind them in bundles to be burned. But gather the wheat into my barn. What do you take away from the parable of the wheat and the weeds? One just easy takeaway is the weeds will not last forever. They are here. That's real. But the weeds will not last forever. Evil may have its day. God will have the final say. He will reap his harvest. Until then, the weeds may threaten to choke, but they will not overcome. The farmer has his harvest, and he will ultimately bring in the sheaves that are the great expression of his own heart. How will that happen? Well, we don't have to guess again. John the Apostle in the book of Revelation talks about the harvest. I heard a loud voice from heaven saying, behold, the dwelling place of God is with man. He will dwell with them and they will be his people. And God himself will be with them as their God. He will wipe away every tear from their eyes. And death shall be no more. Neither shall there be mourning, nor crying, nor pain anymore. For the former things have passed away. There will be no night there. Or pain. Or fears. Or crying again. And that's the harvest. And he says what that means. He who was seated on the throne said, behold, I am making all things new. The one who conquers will have this heritage. I will be his God and he will be my son. It's not true of everybody. For the cowardly, the faithless, the detestable, the murderers, the adulterers, sorcerers, idolaters, liars, their portion will be in the lake that burns with fire and sulfur, which is the second death. The weeds don't last forever. But neither does the Alzheimer's, nor the hatred, nor the oppression, nor the wheelchairs, nor the leukemia, or the family tensions, the struggles that we have with one another or with ourselves. The weeds don't last forever. That is the promise. There is a harvest when the world changes and all things are made new. For those who've said, I need something more than this world. And I'm being given an opportunity to turn to the one who makes all things new, including the sin and the wickedness of my own heart. I have the opportunity to turn to him and to know by his precious blood it can be washed away. And not just for the moment, but for eternity. And what that means is not just that the weeds do not last forever, but that ultimately the best is yet to come. This is not the final chapter. This is not the end of the story, as wonderful as the music was. The best is yet to come. You know, preachers love to tell the story. It's an old story. About the woman who, before her funeral, asks to be buried with a fork in her hand. You know the story. Why do you want to be buried with a fork in your hand? Well, because at all our family meals, when we've had the great meal, we say, hold on to your fork, because the best is yet to come. And she wanted that witness. But it's a little bit off in some ways, because it's just putting the blessing down the road. It's just the pie in the sky by and by. But the already, as well as the not yet, is part of the promise of the harvest. That already we are enjoying the portions of the field that are already ripe. That God is doing something in and through us by assuring us of what is to come. And if I believe that, if I understand that God is saying, I want you to know there is an already reality. That because of my assurances of what I shall accomplish, you can rejoice already in what will come. This time of year, a few of us in the room, and Kathy and I, remember a very different harvest time. When a young woman in our community was doing what a lot of farm kids do, what I did growing up, riding on the fender of the tractor as your dad is involved in the harvest. And she was riding on the fender of the tractor with her dad, and the crop was high, so he didn't see the ditch. And when he hit the ditch, he knocked her from the fender and she was killed. After the funeral, as in so many rural parts of the country, we had the carry-in dinner to the family's home, and we were eating, adults in one part of the room and little kids in another part of the room. And the kids were watching TV and the adults in their conversation. At some point, it was the era of the Just Say No to Drugs ad campaign. And an ad came on the TV. And it showed a young woman kind of being drawn into drug life through kind of the seedy experience of the streets. And that didn't get our attention. What got our attention was the young woman that was being portrayed in the ad looked almost exactly like the young woman we had just buried. And when everyone saw that, there was a kind of collective gasp across the room. And then the woman, the mother of the young woman, seeing the screen and what was being threatened, all this evil of the world that could come upon that young woman, instead recognized what her promise was. And she rose from the table and she shook her finger at the TV screen and she said, but you can't touch my little girl. She is safe with Jesus. And it was the eternal reality eroding into the present in the moment of grief and deep pain, saying, but I will claim the already, even though it's not fully yet my experience. I'm already, says the Apostle Paul, seated in heavenly places. I'm already resurrected. I'm already united to Christ. There is an assurance of what God has said to his people by the work of his Son that you and I could not accomplish, that is so sure, working beyond our limitations and our griefs and our lusts and our sin and our weakness, that nonetheless, we are able to live in the heavenly reality, even though we're not there yet. And because it is so precious and so affecting of this present world with all of its weeds about us, Jesus tries to help us understand it's worth his kingdom. It's worth even the price of sacrifice because it's so good. The Apostle Paul said, I consider that our afflictions are not worth comparing with the glory that shall be revealed in us. But Jesus just says it so much more to our experience. As he says in verse 44, the kingdom of heaven is like a treasure hidden in a field, which a man found and covered it up. Then in his joy, he goes and sells all that he has and buys the field. I don't know what the treasure was, if it was gems or a vein of gold or pirate doubloons. I don't know what a doubloon is, but it must be something good, you know. And I don't even know about the ethics of covering it up and, you know, selling it. But I get the point that when you get just a taste, just a glimpse of how precious is the kingdom of God, you know, everything else dims in comparison. You're willing to sacrifice everything for that. You know, the holiday time of year that we're approaching, for me, growing up, that always meant that we would go to West Tennessee and we would spend Thanksgiving at my grandparents. And we would come the night before, which means when you woke up as a kid in the morning, you know, in those upper bedrooms, the smell from the kitchen would just be rising up, you know, and oh, it's heavenly, you know, but it was also a magnet, you know, you get brought down the stairs to see what's cooking. And you know, you just got to have some. Grandma, can I have some? Can I have some? No, you can't. This is for later. But my grandmother would take a little twist of the dough off the breakfast rolls, and she would say, you can have this for now. Oh, my. The tangy, cinnamon, sweet heaven. And it was so, just a taste, but it was so good. Do any, you'd even take a bath if you had to be able to be at the meal. You wash behind your ears, you'd put on your, whatever you had to do, you'd want to get the rest. And here we are being told, if you get just a taste, just a glimpse of what the heavenly good, it's worth anything.
12: 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In fact, some people would claim that no change is really possible. But the truth is, it is possible. You can be different. You can overcome your struggle with sin or that addiction. But it won't be happening simply by turning over a new leaf or trying a little harder. The real power of change is ignited when we take hold of God's amazing grace. And in the book, Unlimited Grace, by Pastor Brian Chappell, he shows you how unlimited grace takes you on a journey to discover how grace not only frees you from the guilt and shame of a sinful life, but also provides the daily fuel needed for joy and strength in your Christian life. 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
13: Grandma, can I have some? Can I have some? No, you can't. This is for later. But my grandmother would take a little twist of the dough off the breakfast rolls, and she would say, you can have this for now. Oh, my. The tangy, cinnamon, sweet heaven. And it was so, just a taste, but it was so good. You would do any, you'd even take a bath if you had to be able to be at the meal. You wash behind your ears, you'd put on your, whatever you had to do, you'd want to get the rest. And here we are being told, if you get just a taste, just a glimpse of what the heavenly good, it's worth anything. And we get the taste in different ways. I'm going to be a little bit obscure here for a reason. A few weeks ago when my back was bothering me, and I told you I wasn't going to go to the back, but I was going to be here with the prayer team. Prayed with people. We love doing that. And

in this church through an entire worship service and sermon. And now he's waited in this line to the very end to talk to me. And it was instinctive, I think, that I just kind of threw my arms around him and hugged him. And I'm glad it was instinctive because I thought about it a little bit. I might have punched him in the nose, you know. And I will tell you, as good as it was to embrace someone who has hurt you so bad and to say, God, what did you do in me that my heart actually rejoices to do this? I mean, this is not of me. This is something of the Spirit that I'm tasting, that I know is part of the heavenly kingdom that I don't know yet. Because I will tell you, later in the afternoon when I remembered a few more things, I just got mad again. But this is what I know. Jesus will not get mad again. His embrace is eternal. And what was instinctive in me is his nature. And it is eternal promise. As we get taste of that heavenly reality here, we begin to say, I don't fully understand, I don't fully grasp, but listen, it's better than anything else this world has to offer. And so we want that reality, and that's what's being promised, and ultimately we are being told that means this thing that Jesus is offering, it's more precious than anything. And Jesus just says it so clearly. Verse 45, again, the kingdom of heaven is like a merchant in search of fine pearls, who on finding one pearl of great value went and sold all that he had and bought it. Jesus' kingdom is ripening, and it's not all ripe yet. But when we get just a taste of just a little bit of it, we say, it's so good. I want more of that. I want to secure that. And the way in which it is being secured is not by the work of our hands, but by the work of the one who seeded the harvest. And we trust him. And we even endure the weeds, knowing that our roots are being so intertwined with theirs that what God has brought to us by the knowledge of his Son and the beauties of heaven that are not yet but already being experienced to some degree, that what we're experiencing as people's lives intertwined with ours, they get to begin to experience too. So God is not pulling us up too soon or them up too soon, so that we grow in the reality of the kingdom of God. A couple of weeks ago, I came home from one of my travels on a Saturday night, having to preach the next morning. And I was kind of buoyed up because I got off the plane and walked down the concourse. And as I came out, there was this huge crowd waiting with signs, welcome home, and lights and bands and bagpipes. And I mean, it was fantastic. And it wasn't for me at all. You know, it was one of the honor flights. You know, coming back from Washington, D.C. with veterans. And you know, I watched the veterans, most of the Vietnam-era vets, kind of go through the gauntlet of cheering people, many in wheelchairs, high-fiving people as they were wheeled down. And, you know, I just joined the crowd, and this is so good. And when I got home, it was on the news. And one of the commentators said, these are veterans receiving the welcome now that they did not get the first time they came home. And I thought, maybe true for my heart's sake to remember. That I will in the already say, oh, it's not all the cheers I want. It's not all the goodness that I want. It's not everything that I want. But there will be a day when 10,000 times 10,000 angels will hail the Savior for the redemption of my soul. And as I'm basking in the glory of the one who has redeemed me and my body and my loved ones forever, something's going to happen. And I'm going to look across the crowd and I'm going to see others are being cheered. I'm going to look down at the one coming in the wheelchair and limping on. I say, that was my neighbor. Look, there's my brother. There's my sister. There's the boss I was so mad at. There's the people who treat me so badly, but somehow my roots were being tangled up with theirs in such a way that God was not just growing the wheat, he was changing the weeds into wheat in his time and his way and by the witness of people that we had no idea. And the angels were cheered. Let me tell you something, you're going to turn around and you're going to cheer too. Praise God that he is working his will in his time and his way. And we praise God.

0: that he is the God of the harvest, and it's achievable because he is the King.
1: Hello, friends. This is Pastor Brian. Thank you so much for listening today. I know that right now there are many within the sound of my voice who may be suffering under serious trials. Maybe your trial is a physical illness, or maybe it's a mental or emotional trial from loss or fear or anger that afflicts you with depression or anxiety. Whatever it is, God sees, God hears, and God knows. So right now, I'm going to pray for you. And we're going to trust God to do a work in your mind, your heart, and your body by the power of His Holy Spirit. Heavenly Father, when your Son was on this earth, He pointed to the flowers of the field and said that you make them beautiful even when they do not last very long. He reminded us that you care for the birds of the air even though they cannot care for themselves, and that you love us far more than they. And the greatest evidence of your wisdom, power, and love is that you sent Jesus to live and die for each of us. Father, if you care so much for the flowers of the field, the birds of the air, and the eternity of our souls, please let us rest in the assurance of your holy, wise, and powerful will for what is best in our lives. We know the will of God will never take us where the grace of God will not keep us. So heal, strengthen, and forgive as you know is best. Then we will be truly blessed and find the rest of mind, body, and heart that you promise for all who love you. We pray this in Jesus' name. Amen.
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15: News this hour from Town Hall. I'm Keith Peters in Washington. Treasury Secretary Scott Bessent announced a new campaign against Iran.
16: It's called Operation Economic Outcast.
17: An economic onslaught against Iran's financial connections around the globe.
16: Bessent says every country that tethers itself to Iran should expect to share in its isolation.
17: Every country has a defined timeline to shut down activities we have identified.
16: Iran warned it would respond harshly to new sanctions. Its currency has hit a record low, but Iran retains a key strategic advantage, its attacks and threats on ships in the Strait of Hormuz. Ed Donahue, Washington.
15: President Trump will re-implement 50% tariffs on imports from Canada into the United States in January, saying the U.S. did not need its neighbor. Trade Representative Jameson Greer says the new Canada tariffs cover 0.06% of U.S. consumption, and the vast majority of goods that American small businesses trade in are made in the USA or they're duty-free.
18: This is something where we don't actually expect a huge impact. I mean, the Canadian situation may be different for them. I know they view it differently, of course, and that's fine. But for the U.S. small business, for the U.S. manufacturer, for the U.S. worker, you know, this is a way for us actually to try to get wine and spirits back on the shelves in Canada. It's a way to make sure that our small dairy farmers who have had very limited access into Canada for a long time. So we're actually worried about our small businesses to make sure they get the kind of access they need.
15: The Supreme Court is siding with the Trump administration in a case over President Trump's executive order restricting mail-in voting, though it remains unclear how much can be implemented before the fast approaching midterm elections. On Wall Street, the Dow by...
9: Attention, Cleveland! This is an emergency sewer alert system.
10: You're going to scare people.
9: Dad, it's only a test. For now.
10: What are you warning them about?
9: The rain. drains back up, some pumps quit, toilets stop flushing.
10: Cleveland's seen rain before.
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9: it's free. 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
4: Josh Booth back with Bill Bullington. And hey, Bill, I seem to hear a lot about taxes when it comes to investing.
19: Well, a lot of people pay an awful lot of attention to taxes, and oftentimes it hurts their investment performance. 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

0: Welcome to another edition of Monday Night Roundtable. I am Khalid Namar. As you can tell that I am not the great George Tatari, who will be calling in, as well as possibly Steve Krause, who's somewhere out in an undisclosed location. But I am sitting alone in the big chair, so I'll be trying to make this show work tonight. And it's not the first time, and I've been in this situation, but I think along with my great producer, Mike, here, I think I can handle it. So we have an interview in the second hour of the show, and that will be Craig Schubert, who's running for state representative, former mayor of Hudson, and I've had the pleasure of being in his company privately, an extremely insightful and bright man, and I guarantee you, you don't want to miss that interview coming up. Again, you will find out exactly what I mean, how bright and sharp he is on all the issues. So if you have any questions, if you're familiar with Mayor Schubert, you can call in 216-901-0933. That'll be in the second hour of the show. So that'll be good, right at the top of the hour. And I'll go over a couple of other little tidbits. You know, in Ohio, there is a minor controversy surrounding Vivek Ramaswamy, which I think is very minor, but you know how it's political season, which is one of my least favorite times of year, because I try to watch, you know, stuff on YouTube and all these ads are popping up right now. What's in my feed is John Houston ads, Amy Acton ads, and it kind of drives me nuts. But the aforementioned George Tatari is on the line from a bunker somewhere. George, are you there?
1: Hey, Khalid, how you doing tonight?
0: Outstanding, outstanding. So you're somewhere in the wilderness, and
1: one of my clients, my mechanic, actually sold his business, and I took a couple of vehicles there for final last tune-ups for tires, geeks, and winners coming, and he just ran out of time, so I didn't get out of there till recently, a few minutes ago. So just heading home, and then we're going to make, I made it home already. It's easier to call from here because the studio was far away from where he's located. But another client bites the dust. He's aged out, done some great work for 45 years, and I needed some final little things done on my car.
0: It's interesting you mentioned this, because you know, I love the one of my favorite paper is the Wall Street Journal, because they have so many different types of articles. You know, you got your news and you got your finance. Most people know it for, you know, financial and business news, but they have some great off the beaten path articles. And I just read an article about 2 weeks ago on the succession plans for businesses. There was a spirits or wine business that had been in, it's been active since the late 1800s, probably early 1800s. And they were talking about how difficult that is to sustain a business, you know, not just that long, but past the third generation. So in your experience of dealing with, you know, this type of stuff, are you seeing, more now than ever, succession plans being sort of out of place, where a lot of kids don't want to take over their businesses for their parents?
1: Yeah, I've had a lot of clients go into the second generation. Third generation, maybe one or two, off the top of my head, I can't remember, but I know there were one or two. But usually it dies after the second generation. They may sell it off to some employees or just, you know, liquidate the assets or something, you know. You know, they've amassed a little retirement, maybe a building, some IRAs, some Roth contributions, you know, Social Security, maybe a 401k pension that they could spin out. And, you know, businesses that require work, like a body shop, like a auto repair shop, you can't find people, even non-family members, to buy it. Younger people want to sit at the coffee house, trade Bitcoin, do some, you know, graphic design work. You know, when it comes to work, even my kind of business, accounting and bookkeeping and taxes, finding younger people, it's difficult.
0: And I'm seeing that also. I saw a young lady. She was a Chinese of Chinese descent. She was talking about the reason why there are fewer Chinese restaurants than there has been in the past is because the children don't want to take over the business. And as these kids have gotten more quote unquote Americanized and detached from their, first generation or their immigrant parents, they don't want to take over these restaurants. So you're seeing a lot of restaurants close.
1: Right. And first and second generation have done well. And, they've taken care of their third generation kids, sent them to college, quote, get a better job, or leaving them a lot of money when they, not a lot, 500,000, a million. Obviously, you can't retire that much on that if you're in your 20s or 30s. But, it gives you a leg up and it gives you a little freedom and flexibility. And they don't want to take over the business. So they want to go on all kind of different things that everybody fancies themselves an entrepreneur, but that's not that easy either. So,
0: No, and a lot of people are sold a bill of goods that, well, I'm going to start my own business, which you may have the desire to do it, but it's not necessarily easier path that you think it will be. And I come from a family where my dad was a serial entrepreneur, owned a couple of gas stations back in the 70s, and in those days, you pumped gas and you fixed cars. There was no lottery tickets and soda pop and all that other stuff. And that's pretty much how you got by. You fix cars, pump gas, and you maybe sold a few cans of motor oil or something. But yeah, it's a very different world now. And it sort of concerns me in a sense that when things change that much, you have very much of the middle class that are going to be affected and entrepreneurial class. It's not going to grow the same way as it once did because a lot of the businesses that were quote unquote middle class businesses grew into be very large businesses, family run. We have the Walmarts, we have the other, the Hyatt hotel chains. We have these were all family businesses, and you may not see those types of businesses in the later on in the century.
1: Right. And, I have clients, they've, made their money. They've sold off, made a little money there too. And, for me, I know what it takes and I don't mind working hard, but I don't want to eat, breathe, and sleep my business when, there's things to do for the Republic, saving liberty and freedom, enjoying time with the family, and passing things on heritage-wise, cultural-wise. So I'm active, culturally, socially, politically, fraternally, the Knights of Columbus, these kind of things. So, I could have focused and, built 50 employees, 100 employees, but just doesn't really didn't really interest me. I like working hard and I like solving problems, but for me, money and work is a tool, not an end in and of itself.
0: Absolutely. So to switch gears for a second, I was reading from the Dispatch, which it's I don't know if you're familiar with the Dispatch, but it has some good
1: Oh, yeah.
0: articles and is very much an anti I would call it anti-Trump, but Jonah Goldberg runs it, and they had an article talking about data centers and how they could be an issue for Ohio Republicans. Due to the backlash and so forth. So it mentions it could be an issue for Husted or even Ramaswamy. And so what are your take on data centers?
1: I think the well, I think they sh they should probably start in old industrial sites or abandoned sites or brownfields. Maybe there should be some restrictions on taking virgin farmland and forest areas and destroying that when there's plenty of open areas where they could do it. I think it's been overblown how much resources, how much water and electricity they could use. Water, there's some numbers, 3,000 to 4,000 gallons, not 5 million gallons a day, stuff like that. There's also, they need some electricity, but people are talking about building little mini generating plants, maybe mini nuclear plants to fuel them. But on the flip side, if they're starting to draw out of the energy grid, I think that's good because the utilities need money, need profit to upgrade our grid and make it more hardened for against EMP and things like that. So they need more customers, more profit so they could do those kind of things that need to be done to make our grid better.
0: Well, that's one of the questions I'm going to pose to our guest in the second hour, Craig Schuber, who's running for state representative. Mm-hmm. Guy certainly has a position on data centers, and we'll talk about that and some other issues in his platform. With the voters, it all really comes down to the media, because most people's opinions, unfortunately, are given to them. So there are people who are informed for various reasons. Maybe they have some experience with an issue. They've studied an issue. But then the vast majority of people who you run into at the grocery store, is just kind of what they get off the news. I usually will reserve my opinions on something until I've actually delved into it. And this data center issue, it's one of those hot button things that have been brought up because of the environmentalists and others who are now thinking them as this big, you know, boogeyman that's going to destroy your community. And then the way some of these things have been done, particularly in California, they've been done under the noses of the voters, which isn't right. But that further fuels the backlash for these things. And when that story gets out, so in Ohio, you mentioned that we had, I forget the number, but it's a large number here in Ohio right now.
1: Yeah, we're up to like 240.
0: Oh my goodness. So
1: And again, my problem with the data centers, you know, if we could overcome those obstacles of electricity and water and maybe working out of industrial sites, my problem is, how much of these data centers are going to be tied into flock cameras and AI and be the backbone, the foundation of something similar to the Chinese social credit system, where we're able to collect so much data, and excuse the expression, that you can't cut a fart, without it being monitored somewhere and being stored and collected and, you know, put into data form?
0: Yeah. So, I've seen some frightening stories, as you have, about the surveillance state of China and how some of our companies have helped to build it. And I remember just 5 years ago, and I've been to London a couple of times, I'm sure you've been there, where you could literally walk all around downtown London, and every corner that you turn, you're recorded. They can track you everywhere. And
1: yes.
0: So some of these cities that are going to be built, maybe in more affluent communities, I believe this is where you're going to see it more. You're going to see it in places where there's a concentration of wealth. And it's kind of like Monaco. Monaco's been under that type of surveillance for some years now, where everything, your comings and goings are recorded. There's nothing you can do in that city without it being on camera.
1: Right. And the sad or funny thing or the ironic thing is everybody or many people have Ring cameras and closed circuit TVs and different things. How come we can't find out what happened to poor Nancy Guthrie? You know, we got cameras everywhere and we can't find out and figure out what happened to her.
0: Yeah. Yeah. And it's like, that's another, I just found, I don't know if the story's going anywhere, but they had found something somewhere, some remains or something. And I've always thought about that because the first thing the police do is they go to every neighbor and see you as door cameras. Or Ring cameras, and they solve a lot of issues that way. The flock cameras, I have mixed feelings on. I know that there's some suburban groups and others that have put pressure on local government here to get rid of the contract with them, and I think they were successful, if I'm not mistaken. So that's another issue.
1: Right,
0: but
1: you're much smarter than I am. Is a flock camera basically CCTV, closed circuit television, or is that something different again? I don't really know the difference between the two, and I haven't studied enough. I don't know how they integrate with data centers and everything else. I just don't know yet. I haven't studied it enough.
0: Well, I can tell you that they are super sophisticated, and they can track people due to a centralized system over a long distance. I believe, for instance, they've tracked vehicles, you know, out of state, connecting with different cameras within the network, so they can track you a long way. So if you do something, say in Ohio City, you know, your neck of the woods, and you end up, you know, in Columbus or even in Indianapolis, if you enter an area where they have these networks of cameras, they're all connected, and they can track vehicles. They've done that. I've watched a program on this. It was pretty astounding how they can do that.
1: Yeah, I mean, it's one sense, you know, it's secure, catch the criminal kind of stuff. But in the wrong hands, it could be used to monitor your movements. Let's say the communist socialist thugs take over, and we want to have underground meetings like they did in Budapest before 1956. And, under the cover of darkness, want to have a meeting to plan against the regime, against the evil forces of communism. Now, with the cameras, with the infrared, with the data on your phone, on your car, on all the pings and signals, stuff like that, the resistance, so to speak, if you want to call it that, down the road potentially, will be almost, I don't know if they're doing that in Iran to try to catch the subversives who want regime change and follow them that way. I just don't know yet. But, these flock cameras and data centers are like, they're a tool. They can be used for good or bad. And so I see the trend that's being used for bad.
0: Well, a little funny thing I learned years ago, reading and studying, the NSA, which is the capability that it has is beyond frightening. It's had this capability for a couple of decades now, at least.
1: Right.
0: There were stories that came out from the NSA where they show you, or at least someone who worked there told you how the phone surveillance system worked. And you can like click on these little links or whatever. And many of the people, or I should say many, more than a few people within the agency were using this technology to spy on their spouses and significant others, listening to their phone calls. There's a shocker.
1: I actually had a former CP I used to work with. His daughter was getting divorced, and her husband, I believe, was in military intelligence, and he had rigged her keyboard on her computer that when she would use it and send emails to her attorney, he would get a duplicate copy of the email. Oh, wow. And be able to track her strategies and different things. And, there's all kind of little gizmos and gadgets that can do all kind of interesting things, not necessarily for the better.
0: Well, a couple of weeks back when I was here solo and Mike and I were talking, and I was in Atlanta, and I commandeered ordered an Uber, and it was a Waymo vehicle that was sent with no driver, and I didn't know it was on the way until I got closer, and it kept saying, I'm looking around, I see this car with a little satellite on top and flashing, and I'm like, wait a minute, is that the car? And it tells me, unlock the vehicle. So you push a button on the phone, unlock the vehicle, you get in, there's no driver, and then it drove us 10 minutes to where we were going. And then I took another one the next day, which was about another 10 to 12 minute ride. And this was through the streets of Atlanta. And I'm thinking, when I was a kid in 1978, I think 79 or whatever, Knight Rider was a huge show. The kids love that show, car that talks and, can drive itself and do all these things. And here that was, that's, closing in on 50 years ago. And I'm sitting in a vehicle now that has no driver, that can talk to you, play your own music and all this stuff. And I'm going, what in the world is it going to be in another 30, 40 years with this kind of technology? I don't even want to think about what it could look like.
1: Yeah, I like the technology better than the original Star Trek movie where you get in and you get departiculized and sent someplace else, and then you're reconstructed when you get there. So why bother with roads and cars and air travel and monkeying around at the airport? Just get in your transponder and be sent someplace else.
0: I mean, it's mind-blowing just to think. I had a Boost mobile phone back in 2005, which did nothing. You just flipped it open, and that was it, and the kind of phone we have now, which is obviously a little mini computer. Then I'm seeing there's another device coming out. I saw it on Today Show the other day. It looks like it's a phone, but it folds out into a larger device. And I just don't want to even think. And then I have these glasses, and now you talk about surveillance, these Meta glasses, which some of them not all of them, but some of them have facial recognition technology. So if you're in a bar and some guy sees a nice looking woman and he wants to know her name, he can like search her face, and it goes through all the data and the social media accounts, and it can basically tell you who she is and everything if she has a profile, and vice versa. Right. And it's this stuff gets more and more crazy to me when I think about it. So you can walk around with glasses. Some of this stuff sounds interesting. You know, if you want to know what a famous landmark is somewhere, if you're in another country, yeah, you can figure that out. But just walking around with glasses that allows you to do this kind of stuff. Wow.
1: Right. Hey, Khalid, we'll be coming up on a break in a few minutes. I believe after the break, we're going to get a call from our good friend Paul Schiffer from the Schiffer Report, because he and I, this weekend, we went to the Medina County Friends and Neighbors event with Claire Lopez, an expert on international terrorism and the Middle East and all that good stuff. And we're working on a project. We've already made up the event and different things to bring in Cliff Kincaid, author, journalist, former staffer with Reed Irvine at Accuracy and Media. He's been on Monday Night Roundtable a few times. Paul has him a little bit more often on his show. We'll be bringing him into beautiful Canton, Ohio, on, I believe, September 28th, which is a Saturday evening. And Paul's going to have information on that, who you can call. It's actually a free event. It's being underwritten by Monday Night Roundtable and the Schiffer Report. And the topic is basically the red-green axis.
0: Okay.
1: Islam and communism being in bed with each other and, you know, working to screw the republic and put some nails in the coffin of the republic. So Paul's going to talk a little bit about that after the break.
0: Excellent.
1: And I know we have our new and wonderful sponsor. We'll be playing their ad at the bottom of the hour as well. So, you know, a lot of, we had a great meeting at Medina County Friends and Neighbors. Good crowd, good group of people, good patriots, good discussions for strategies and tactics and political things, what's going on, how to get people to get out and vote. Although, you know, it's being more and more difficult because of all the different things going on nationally, statewide, lack of enthusiasm. But the leftists are enthusiastic, so we have to match their enthusiasm. Otherwise, you know, we're going to have problems with the elections. And I know a batch of socialists are going to be elected, and how much mayhem they're going to be able to cause, because they do hate the republic, because they believe in differences of kind, not by degree. They don't like the constitutional republic that we have. They want to set up, I mean, you know, you see the policy, eliminate the presidency, eliminate the Senate, just have basically a House of Delegates,
0: yeah.
1: Everything appointed, and all these commissions and commissars and everything else. So we're going to be working on that to inform the people some more and encourage them to get out and vote with Cliff Kincaid in September 28th. I'm going to check that date, and Paul will give a little bit more details on how to, again, it's open to the public, but tickets are limited. So that is, I'm sorry, that's Saturday, September 26th. It's a 26th. It's a Saturday. It's basically 5 weeks from this next Saturday. So we hope to have a good crowd. I don't know if you've heard of Cliff Kincaid or not.
0: I have not.
1: He's a great patriot. Yeah, he's a great journalist, investigative journalist to work for. Surely you've heard of Accuracy in Media.
0: Yes.
1: Back in the day. Yeah, with Reed Irvine. And yeah, he'll be in town. Actually, I think he's an Ohio native, but he went to the University of Toledo, and he's having a class reunion on Friday. So he'll drive in. He'll also be speaking at Medina County Friends and Neighbors that Saturday morning. So it falls in line. The stars have aligned perfectly, and we're just going to have a fun time.
0: Sounds fantastic. And we're going to, you know, definitely look forward to having Mr. Schiffer on after the break, as well as yourself. And if Steve Krause is somewhere out there and wants to call, he can do so. Our number here is 216-901-0933. I'm Khalid Namar, sitting in the big chair of the Monday Night Roundtable. Please stick around.

0: Hey, Bob France here, and we're in studio once again with Mark King from Keeping Medicare Simple. Mark, are there a lot of bad actors out there breaking the law and making Medicare phone calls?
1: Unfortunately, we've seen an increase in that activity this year, and that person who is calling you is calling you to get you to change your coverage. 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
0: Mark, in addition to those illegal phone calls that people are receiving, they're also seeing Joe Namath on TV and a whole bunch of other people. 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
1: Well, Joe Namath is not your friend. 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
0: Even though most of those agents around the country may not know what the specific limitations are in Ohio.
1: Right, and that's the great part of dealing with us. 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
0: You know the local plans, you know the local restrictions, and that's why you want to call Mark King instead. 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

0: Welcome back to Monday Night Roundtable. I am Khalid Namar, and I am in for George Satari, who's still on the line as well. George, are you there?
1: Yes, sir. Can you hear me?
0: I can hear you. So we were talking about, as we await our caller for the second half hour here, I was just during the break, as we were talking about technology, I had ran across a podcast about a couple weeks ago, and they were talking about the Unabomber. I mean, we all remember the Unabomber, a guy who was sending very unpleasant packages to people who were engaged in technology. It was almost about 30 years ago now, something like that.
1: Yeah, something like that.
0: Yeah. And so the guy was clearly off his rocker. But if you explore his ideas were not wrong, as the case with some people. His ideas were not wrong. Obviously, his tactics were. And I'm reading through his manifesto, and there's quite a bit here that I could actually agree with. But, you know, you can't go around, you know, sending bombs to people. That certainly clouds your message. But he was talking about a society that if a society needs an ever increasing law enforcement presence, then there's something wrong with the society. And he was talking about, you know, technology, of course. And he also talked about leftism. He had a nice paragraph here on leftism and how this was playing a role in this, and how it was basically driving all of this, what he called the psychology of modern leftism. And he says almost everyone will agree that we live in a deeply troubled society. One of the most widespread manifestations of the craziness of our world is leftism. So a discussion on the psychology of leftism can serve as an introduction to the discussion of the problems of modern society in general. Isn't that interesting? What he would say now.
1: Sure was. And most importantly, Khalid, I think you read the original manifesto when it published in that libertarian magazine called Penthouse Magazine.
0: I mean, I was reading that like, wow, what he would say now. It seems tame, some of the things that went on then, you know, 30 years ago versus now. Utter, like, chaos now. You know, the gender confusion, you know, the widespread, you know, destruction of property. It's just nuts.
1: Right. And I think he was sending bombs to people who were involved in building out technology to make it more invasive and pervasive in our society. So obviously not the way to go. And I know some people, for instance, today are destroying flock cameras. The way to go is to go to city council and say, hey, take all these flock cameras down. Stop paying these people. Stop buying cameras. But again, a lot of people, you know, unfortunately, I believe a lot of people in our country, or maybe even the vast majority, believe in some version of security over freedom, socialism over capitalism, even though they don't really understand the true implications of socialism. And, you know, they like to be tracked. They like order and peace, and they don't want to have a little rough and tumble and have the police do more detective work. They're going to just say, hey, I have nothing to hide. I'm happy with the camera tracking me, blah, blah, blah. So,
0: yeah.
1: And so the people that, you know, go ahead.
0: No, I'm saying, and he talks about, you know, some of the psychology surrounding modern leftism. And one of them is, you know, feelings of inferiority and over socialization. And he says, feelings of inferiority. We mean not only inferior feelings in the strict sense, but a whole spectrum of related traits, low self-esteem, feelings of powerlessness, depressive tendencies, defeatism, guilt, self-hatred, etc. Wow.
1: Right.
0: Yeah. Like I said, this guy's ideas were on point. And you talk about defeatism. We know what defeatism is. It basically, you know, these people feel like they just can't get ahead, that they can't succeed because someone has their foot on their neck. There's victimization. All of that encompasses defeatism. And not to mention the self-hatred of people who want to, you know, mutilate or harm themselves. But it's quite extensive. I didn't really realize it was as extensive as it is. I'm going to actually, you know, print it and read through the whole thing just for my own entertainment. But, you know, with all this technology going on now, I don't even know if the guy's still alive or not, but
1: he passed away about 5 years ago in prison.
0: Okay, yeah, so. Well, yeah. Like I said, seeing all this now, it just makes you, you know, go wow. 30 years, and he turned out to be absolutely 100% correct on the trajectory of society. And so I thought it would be an interesting time to revisit that with all this technological talk.
1: Right. It's, he properly identified the problem. He didn't properly identify the solution, obviously. I don't know how many people he killed. I think 7 people and injured quite a few, sending them bombs with shrapnel and nails and different things. So it's not the way to go.
0: So the aforementioned Mr. Paul Schiffer is on the line. Paul?
2: Hello.
0: Yes.
2: George.
0: How are you, sir? Welcome to Monday Night Roundtable.
2: Okay. Yeah, thanks. Am I on?
0: Yes, you are.
2: Oh, okay. I didn't know that. Any rate, yeah, I was supposed to follow George's lead on talking about an event coming up. Should I just start?
0: Yeah, go ahead.
1: Yeah, Paul, we were talking about the joint event that Monday Night Roundtable and the Report are co-hosting.
2: Correct.
1: We're underwriting a free event September 26th, Saturday, with investigative author, journalist, all-around good guy, Cliff Kincaid. And, Paul, fill in the details, who, what, when, where, why, and how. And we'll be giving out free books and you know, it's sort of a limited size venue. I think we could fit maybe 70 people there. So it's sort of first come, first serve. So people can RSVP to your telephone number. So, Paul, go ahead and flesh that out a little bit.
2: Yeah. If anybody's followed the Schiffer Report at all, I've been back on the air. The same studio George is on Thursday nights from 5 after 7 till 8 p.m. I've interviewed a number of times Cliff Kincaid, who is a great conservative investigative journalist, but also an expert on communism, one of the few out there, along with Trevor Loudon and the late, great J.C. Hawkins and Jack Cashel and others. I've had the pleasure to get to know him at many of his Washington, D.C. symposiums over the past 20 years. George, I know you've been to at least one or two. At any rate, he brings together great conservative minds who know the nature of communism. And he's been proven right this past few months with the Democrat Socialists of America taking over the Democrat Party. They're basically communist. And he's an expert on how the media is brainwashing the American people. That's why we're in the hellhole we're in, because everybody follows CNN and ABC and NBC and CBS, et cetera, et cetera. It's sickening. And so Cliff Kincaid, he's an expert. He's been in Washington, D.C. area for about since 1980, I've known him since 92. I think you have also, George, but he's a stand-up guy. I'll just read the flyer that you put together for our joint venture. But at any rate, George and I are putting together a one-day symposium with Cliff Kincaid. He's coming down to Canton, Ohio, at a venue and an event I've done many, and so has George, events at. We're inside the name of the topic of the meeting is Inside the Marxist Muslim Alliance Against America, Why the Socialists Are Winning and How We Can Stop Them, featuring investigative journalist Cliff Kincaid. Remember to check out his website if you want to know more information about him, usasurvival.org. That's usasurvival.org. Presented by, of course, the Schiffer Report and the Monday Night Roundtable. Free admission, folks. Complimentary autographed books. He's going to bring at least 20 or 30 of his book. He collaborated with Dr. Paul Kengor on. It came out in 2012. It's an excellent book exposing the media. It's a small book, but folks, you come to this event and get one of these free books. It's called All the Dupes Fit to Print. It's about the left-wing media, how they've been influenced by the KGB. You will understand what's happening to you, the lies and the deception. And the rest of the flyer says everybody will be getting, at least the first 30 people are going to get a free book. It's going to be Saturday, September 26th. That's Saturday, September 26th, about 5 weeks away, 2026. Doors open at 5. The full menu is available at 6 p.m. The event starts at 7 p.m. It's at Mulligan's Restaurant and Pub. And, folks, Mulligan's is run by a good friend of ours, Tom Swallen, who's been a lifelong conservative leader, helping candidates, helping the conservative cause. You need to attend. And all that's required of you, there's free admission, but all that's required is you buy something, a burger, fries, a drink. That's all that's required to come to this, to get a free book and listening to astounding information from the guest speaker, Cliff Kincaid. Again, it's inside the Marxist-Muslim Alliance Against America, Why the Socialists Are Winning and How to Stop Them, with investigative journalist Cliff Kincaid, a friend of both of ours. He's coming up, going to speak at the McFan meeting that morning on the 26th at 9 o'clock with Lisa Wood's group. He's already agreed to do that. And then coming on over down to Canton, Ohio, to the event at Mulligan's. Please attend. It'll blow your mind what he knows about the communist infiltration. And more about this will be on the next five showings of the Schiffer Report, the next five Thursdays. I'll be talking about this a lot, probably running commercials for Cliff Kincaid and just doing what I always do, is speak out against the liberal media and warn people about the communist deception out there. Thanks for having me on, George.
1: Yeah, Paul, and I just want to say, you know, the Marxist-Muslim connection is better known as the Red-Green Axis, how they're working together to, you know, try to destroy our constitutional republic. Hey, Paul, tell us in 1 or 2 minutes about the Schiffer Report, heard on the same station, 7 to 8 p.m. on, again, 12:20, and what your topics are and what you discuss.
2: Well, I don't know what I'm going to talk about this Thursday, but usually the bulk of my conversation, 60%, 70%, deal on the communist infiltration of this country. I've been back on the air 12:20 a.m. I was on from 1998 to 2008. You know my history, four nights a week back then, really hard-hitting exposés. I'm a Christian, I'm conservative, but I do what a lot of Christians refuse to do, which is speak out. And a lot of pastors tell their congregations, don't speak out, it's not right, just preach the gospel. Preaching the gospel is the most important item, obviously, but I've got a political show to wake people up, and there are people that are pastors and the clergy getting involved finally out there, like the Reverend Jeff Turing and others. So

0: be tag teaming back and forth Monday Night Roundtable, same station, or 79 Paula's same station, 12:20, 7 to 8 every Thursday. So we'll be tag teaming, trying to build a good audience, trying to build some understanding, trying to reach out to the youth and have them better understand what socialism, communism is all about and how they want to destroy our republic. So, Paul, thanks for calling in. Again, we urge everybody listening to the Schiffer Report on Thursday evenings at 7. Thanks, Paul.
1: Thank you, George, and God bless everyone. Take care. Have a good night, George.
0: All right, thank you.
2: All right.
0: So that was our friend Paul Schiffer working on a joint project, bringing investigative journalist Paul. Cliff Kincaid, not Paul Kincaid, Cliff Kincaid. And he's an author in his own right, a great researcher, and he did this book with Paul Kengor about dupes in the media. Fascinating book. I think, Khalid, I gave you a copy last week.
2: Yes, you did.
0: It's a short book, but it's chock full of information. And, you know, people don't like to read that much anymore, so it's relatively short. And even maybe young people may say, hey, this is pretty short. Maybe even I could read it. Sometimes I know some older people, and I keep joking with them that I think I mentioned this last week, hey, Mr. So-and-so, and Mr. So-and-so. What was the last book that you read? Tom Sawyer in 10th grade?
2: Yeah.
0: Come on, people.
2: Yeah. Well, again, back to our old buddy, the Unabomber. In his manifesto, he talked about basically this advancement of technology would result in so much disruption. Human development and so forth. Well, the more technology, and I felt this when I was in the schools teaching, all these Chromebooks and screens and things they have kids on, no wonder why a book is just a foreign object to them, and it's not their fault. This is what is given to them. And if these Google Chromebooks, which are bought by the billions from Google and the Department of Education, may it hopefully rest in peace very soon, shoving these devices in kids' faces. And they're playing games on them. They can no longer really write because they're not required to write. And I had a gym class where half the kids were in the bleachers on their phones and other kids were walking and doing laps, and they were also on their phones. And this, wow. I have a picture of it, and I want to get it blown up one day just to illustrate that what we have created. And again, this was given to these children. And so when we talk about their performance and so much of their dysfunction, the other side of the story is they didn't create it. It was given to them at birth.
0: Right. And interesting enough, today when I left the house, I forgot my phone. And obviously I grew up in an era when people didn't have phones. So, you know, I came home, I had one missed call and one text. So it wasn't critical that I have. The only reason I needed it was I don't memorize telephone numbers like I used to, and I don't have a little.
2: Yeah, none of us do.
0: So the problem is all the numbers are trapped in my phone. I want to call somebody during business hours. Obviously, we can look it up, but it's easier just to look up the person by name, press the button, and it dials. But outside of that, I didn't really miss the phone or need the phone. Like I said, I came home, I had one text and one call. And one was two calls, and one was from my sister, one was from a client. And, we speak every other day, so I missed your call. It wasn't, critical. And if it was a family emergency or something, she could call the landline at the office. So, you know, people should try going without their phone for a couple of days, you know, write down a few critical numbers and use a landline, or people don't even have landlines anymore. So it gets cumbersome in that way. But, you know, your phones are always tracking you. And you connect that with your car, the flock camera, closed-circuit television, ring cameras. We're sitting ducks like slaves. So.
2: Well, one thing Mr. Schiffer mentioned when he talked about the rise of communism in the country, I do think these voters – it's the public. We talk a lot about the government, but the electorate, the populace, is schizophrenic. Because I read a post about.

0: or the gubernatorial election. We know we have Byron Donalds running, and there are some Republicans out there who just won't vote for Byron Donalds. But it's a comment that somebody made where this person says, "Well, for the first time in 20 years, I guess I'll be voting Democrat."
1: No.
0: This is the kind of stuff that drives me crazy. You would in your semi-right mind would vote to let Democrats run Florida because you don't like Byron Dunn. What do you think Democrats will do to Florida? People flee to Florida and live in Florida because it's not Illinois, it's not California, it's not New York State. It's not North Carolina or whatever. It's not Oregon, it's not Washington State. And then you want to vote Democrat because you don't like Byron Donalds? And
1: Yeah, now
0: it's
1: was the
0: stunning.
1: inference or the implication they don't like Byron Donalds because he's black? Was that
0: Yeah, that
1: the
0: was
1: reason?
0: one inference by the poster of this, which I'm sure you have some sillies out there who are like this. But they're completely schizophrenic. And on the other hand, you have voters who leftists primarily, who ran out in the streets, tearing up the streets, setting cars on fire because, we don't want any kings. But I guarantee you, these are the same people who are voting for Democrat socialists. It's stunning to me. You don't want kings, okay, allegedly, but you vote for people who are communist. It's just these people have no political literacy at all. None. And that's what's scary.
1: Yeah, I guess a tyrant is okay, and a king, I mean, there are a lot of monarchies in the old days in Europe that, benefited and did well under certain kings, many kings actually, whether it was in France or in Hungary or in England. Obviously, there were bad kings too, but technically there were checks and balances with the House of Commons and the House of Lords. Same thing here, even if Trump is, quote, a king, we do have a constitution. We do have a U.S. Senate. We do have a House. We have state, local governments. We have states, on and on and on. So even if one would want to be a king, we do have checks and balances. That was the genius of our founding fathers. So.
0: Yeah, I just don't try. We can try to achieve a limited government, but when I hear things like this, when I see people who are completely illiterate politically, they have no idea what they're voting for. And if and I was knocking thousands of doors in the state of Ohio, learned a lot, and I had a great experience overall. But I met a guy in Summit County who says, "Well, I'm going to vote Democrat until the Republicans get their acts together." And I promptly said to him, "Have a nice day." This is somebody I have no tolerance or patience for. As much as we have our issues with our own party, you don't go from, and say, "I'm going to vote Democrat." What do you think Democrats are going to do to your state? The same thing they've done to every other state that they have control over. Where is one state that's run by Democrats that people say, "Hey, I'm leaving this red state. I'm going to go to Illinois, or I'm going to go to Oregon. Or I'm going to go to Washington State, or I'm leaving Florida and I'm going to go to New York, or I'm leaving Texas and I'm going to move to California." It's not happening in large numbers. People are going the opposite way for a reason. So if you vote for
1: Yeah, just
0: Democrats to run your
1: because
0: state, I'm sorry.
1: just because one has some dysfunction in the family, so to speak, that doesn't mean you join the Manson family,
0: That's a good analogy. It makes me insane. And people are fleeing New York to go to Florida. They have been for some time. They're taking their money with them. They're moving with their feet. They always flee to red states. But nobody says, "I'm going to go to Oregon," or "I'm going to go to Washington State because I can't deal with the lifestyle and quality of life and the taxes in Texas." They ruin every state that they control and every city. They don't control a one functioning city. And it just makes me, these and Republican voters are the ones that frustrate me the most. So you have about a minute left. I'll give you the last word, George.
1: Yeah, Khalid, I'm going to bug out for the second hour. I know you do a great interview with the candidate for state rep. I do have to make a few political calls, a few business calls, and of course, end the day calling my sister. So I'm going to leave the show in your capable hands. I'll listen in as I can if I'm driving around or on the radio, but I do need to bug out on Monday Night Roundtable. So everybody stay tuned, 901-0933. Khalid, thanks for what you do, and I will see you in studio next week.
0: Yes, thanks. You will. Thank you, George Sitari, the great George Sitari, chiming in, and we'll be back on the other side with our guest, Craig Schubert, former mayor of Hudson and candidate for state rep. Stick around for that.

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1: Hey, this is Jake Underwood here with Bill Gardner from Empire Window Company. 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